0: it's a very strong memory for many.
1: Plus, reflecting on how Calgarians stepped up to help on 9/11. From the airport to the drop-in center and the signs, including a twisted column from the World Trade Center that still serve as reminders of that day.
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1: Good evening and thank you for joining us tonight. A fire burning at a landfill in southeast Calgary has now prompted a health advisory from the city. Officials are advising people downwind of the fire at Eco Recycling to take precautions as smoke conditions have worsened. Alyssa Carpenter reports.
3: Alberta Environment is monitoring air quality. Mobile stations have been seen stopping at different points to capture data all around the fire site. Ward 11 Councillor Wob Ward says while there isn't a specific breakdown of the particulate level or the level of smoke in the air, it has been enough information to prompt the city to issue an air quality advisory.
4: I specifically have asked if we could see any sort of information around that lab testing, like what are the numbers, what are they comparable to, say, other fires. Standing out here today, we can smell it. It's not great. I would advise people minimize your outdoor time as much as you possibly can.
5: I would say our citizens in the area, they should approach it similar to a wildland fire. When the city gets impacted by wildfire smoke, we like to send an advisory just to make sure people use caution. If you have any pre-existing medical conditions, just be gentle with yourself. Minimize your physical activity, stay indoors, close your windows.
3: A statement from Eco Recycling President Alec McDougall says it's important for people to understand what is burning. The former landfill contains no household garbage, kitchen waste, or other organic materials. It accepted only dry construction material, such as lumber, drywall, and other construction debris, says the statement.
5: It really can be anything. If it's household waste, you know, can be from drywall, lumber, plastics, but that's all the material that you see like in any structure fire. And that's where there is, I think, a fear when you do have a landfill fire, like what's burning.
3: Eco Recycling has hired specialized contractors to help push debris around in an attempt to suppress the fire. Calgary Fire remains on scene to monitor the situation. As for how long this fire could be burning, Calgary Fire says it plans to have crews at the site until at least the end of the weekend. Alyssa Carpenter, Global News.
1: Calgary police have charged three people, including one youth, in connection with an extortion case that happened earlier this year. Police say in March, a woman began receiving demands for money through WhatsApp. She received threatening calls, and the suspect had detailed information about her and her business. Police say a gun was later fired at her home in Skyview. In July, officers arrested a 17-year-old for his involvement in facilitating communication between the victim and those making the threats. Further investigation led to the arrest of a Chestermere woman who provided the victim's personal information. Police also have a warrant out for 21-year-old Tanveer Singh, who they say was in possession of a stolen vehicle used in the shooting.
6: Initially, we recognized that we had to suppress the violence, and we did that, and we went after the shooters first. That opened a lot of doors to investigative avenues to bigger picture thinking, and so that's actually what's being exposed here with the investigations, and that's what we're targeting. So we're systematically dismantling the organized crime group.
1: Since April last year, there have been 51 extortion-related incidents in Calgary, with 19 shootings targeting both victims and suspects. 19 people have been charged so far. Calgary police say a 19-year-old has been injured after a late-night shooting in the Northwest. It happened around 10 o'clock last night in the 100 block of Carrington Boulevard. Police say they received reports of two vehicles shooting at each other. When officers got there, they found one crashed vehicle with a male victim in the driver's seat. He was suffering from multiple gunshot wounds and was taken to hospital in stable condition. Police believe the shooting was targeted. No suspects are in custody. Anyone with information about what happened is asked to contact police.
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1: The U.S. is commemorating the 25th anniversary of the 9/11 attacks that killed nearly 3,000 people and shook the nation. Across the country on Friday, Americans honored the victims with wreath-laying ceremonies, moments of silence, vigils, and readings of the names of those who died. Candace Cole has more.
7: At 8:46 Friday morning, the first bell rang at Ground Zero, marking the exact time American Airlines Flight 11 crashed into the Twin Towers in New York City 25 years ago, followed by a second plane, United Airlines Flight 175, that crashed into the South Tower of the World Trade Center.
8: Nina Patrice Bell.
7: The victims' families, veterans, a who's who of New York politics, and past presidents going back to Bill Clinton were in attendance, paying tribute to the nearly 3,000 souls that were taken that dark day in history.
9: It will never, ever be forgotten.
7: Notably absent, current U.S. President and native New Yorker Donald Trump, who, keeping with years past as president, opted to commemorate the day at the site of the third attack, where hijackers crashed American Airlines Flight 77 into the Pentagon in Arlington, Virginia. He did so he could give a speech, which is not permitted at the site of Ground Zero. Trump was accompanied by Defense Secretary Pete Hegseth and then Secretary of State Condoleezza Rice, who recalled the profound sadness she felt following the September 11th attacks and gratitude that there wasn't a follow-up attack.
10: We must use these moments of reflection to teach the lessons of that day to a generation of young people who were not even born at the time of the attack. Let us always remember that those who thought the world could be ruled by hate and fear were wrong.
7: And in Shanksville, Pennsylvania, where heroism overcame fear, the names of the victims aboard United Airlines Flight 93 were read and remembered for fighting back against four terrorists who tried to attack Washington, D.C. A moment of silence was held for the more than 9,400 who have died due to 9/11-related illnesses, and nearly 50,000 others, first responders and survivors, have been diagnosed with certified cancers linked to the terror attacks. That's according to the World Trade Center Health Program. Candace Cole, Global News, Washington.
1: 25 years ago today, the world paused to witness the September 11th terror attacks that devastated the United States and beyond. Bella Finn looks back at the role Calgary played in the aftermath of the tragedy and how the effects are still being felt today.
11: We are going to continue the global news coverage of the terror in the United States by taking a look at how the tragedy is affecting people here in Calgary.
12: A tragic moment in history that will never be forgotten. 25 years later, many people still remember where they were and what they were doing when they learned about the 9/11 terror attacks.
13: This is basically an airplane parking lot now.
12: Canada jumped in to help its neighbor with Operation Yellow Ribbon, limiting air traffic over the U.S. as they grappled with the reality at hand. 13 U.S. flights were diverted to Calgary that day. And with the skies closed, Canada opened its doors, including at Calgary's drop-in center, starting its operations 3 weeks early to help stranded travelers.
14: We were able to open early to provide shelter, showers, food, basic needs and necessities.
12: And at the site of the attack in Washington, a young reporter who is now a member of the Global Calgary newsroom.
15: Even before I reached the station, I got this phone call again, said, change of plans, you're heading to the Pentagon. We are under attack.
12: At the time, Mil Arcega was working for NBC.
15: The world had changed undeniably, and that things were never going to be the same from that point on. All I remember was the fear, the uncertainty, and the smell of jet fuel.
12: Another stark reminder of that day lives on at Calgary's Military Museums, a column from one of the World Trade Center towers.
16: The Canadian forces made major contributions to the war on terror following 9/11. It was the longest combat operation in Canadian history, and we lost 158 of our personnel.
12: Commemorations are being held worldwide to pay tribute to the almost 3,000 lives claimed in the attacks, including 24 Canadians. Bella Finn, Global News.
1: In a statement, Premier Danielle Smith says, in part, 25 years ago today, the world witnessed the deadliest terrorist attack in human history, which took nearly 3,000 innocent lives, including those of 24 Canadians. Today, Alberta joins people across Canada, the United States, and around the world in remembering those who were taken from us, the families who still carry their loss, and the first responders whose extraordinary courage saved countless lives. Following the 9/11 attacks came what was coined the War on Terror, a global military campaign initiated by the United States. Canada sent troops into Afghanistan, taken from us, the families who still carry their loss, and the first responders whose extraordinary courage saved countless lives. Following the 9/11 attacks came what was coined the War on Terror, a global military campaign initiated by the United States. Canada sent troops into Afghanistan in October of

0: day's time. A rocket-propelled grenade pierced the armor, and a bolt flew off and killed him instantly, going through his heart.
1: Michelle Lang was killed by a roadside bomb in 2009. Symbols to them can be seen to this day. A Michelle Lang Fellowship was established to support young journalists. There's a school in Nicola Goddard's name. The Corporal Nathan Hornburg Memorial Bridge was unveiled just last year, and all three are included in the annual Field of Crosses along Memorial Drive. Canada pulled its last troops out of Afghanistan in 2014.
2: Temperatures out there, 12 degrees. We do have a northwesterly breeze between 20 and 40 kilometers per hour. So that wind is chilly. Temperatures in and around the city still ranging between 8 and 12 degrees. Taking a wider look across parts of the province, daytime highs today in the south, 15 in Lethbridge, 16 Medicine Hat. They were into the 20s yesterday, so quite a big temperature difference just over the last 24 hours. Up north, 12 in Edmonton and Grand Prairie, as well as Fort McMurray, 11 degrees in high level. Overnight temperatures are going to be chilly. I mentioned it earlier in the show. Tonight, you might want to go and cover up some of those plants in the garden or some of your flowers because there is a risk of frost, and we do have a frost advisory for the extreme northwestern corner of the province through high level Peace River region, Grand Prairie. We'll be watching to see if they expand that frost advisory. In the afternoon, temperatures are going to be a little bit nicer for some areas compared to today, ranging between about 11 and 14 degrees through the Crow's Nest Pass, a bit cooler at 10 degrees, and Jasper looking at that high of 17 tomorrow, so a bit warmer for Jasper. Satellite and radar showing that widespread cloud cover as well as those scattered showers and a little more snow through the Rockies. We'll talk a little bit about that later in the show, but Jasper, Sunshine Village, they did see some snowfall throughout yesterday. Banff and through Kananaskis is seeing snow again right now. That's all thanks to the back end of that low pressure system. It's going to continue to clear out. Then we're going to have a high pressure system rolling through and clearing things up for us. That's why we have that risk of frost tomorrow morning and Sunday morning. Then we'll be watching very closely as a system moves in from the Pacific Northwest, pushing up some moisture as we make our way into the day on Sunday. Temperatures on Sunday, if you're looking at Red Deer, 17 degrees, 16 in Banff Sunday, 18 in Medicine Hat on Sunday, but Lethbridge 13 both Saturday and Sunday thanks to that rain, and that rain's going to impact our temperatures as well. So a chance of frost tomorrow morning, 11 degrees as the high. Sunday morning, a chance of frost and a chance of some dense fog patches around parts of the region, 12 degrees as the high with scattered showers, 13 Monday, 12 and scattered showers Tuesday, and then 16 with sunshine on Wednesday, back into the 20s and above seasonal Thursday and Friday next week. A worker has suffered life-threatening injuries after a fall at a job site in the city's northwest. Police say it happened at around 2:20 p.m. at Concord Drive Northwest. Occupational health and safety has been notified. Calgary fire crews responding to a blaze early this morning at a home on 17th Avenue Northwest. The fire department says the fire broke out in a closet in the master bedroom of the upper level apartment. It is believed to have been accidental. Nobody was injured. While the fire damage was largely confined to the upstairs bedroom, water used to put out the fire caused extensive damage, and the people living in both the upper and lower units have been displaced.
3: Childhood cancer isn't just a disease, but everybody around it is impacted and affected.
1: The financial hardship of cancer in Canada. Still ahead, the calls to the federal government to fund more stability for families navigating childhood cancer.
4: It is a time of a lot of change for a lot of students, so there's a lot of uncertainty and maybe some anxiety mixed in with some excitement.
1: Supporting students through changes and challenges that affect their mental health, the resources available to help.
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4: A Calgary City Councillor is seeking a provincial probe into how often City Council meets behind closed doors. Ward 14 Councillor Landon Johnston, who claims to have leaked preliminary budget documents, says the situation exposes a broader issue when it comes to transparency. Comes as the mayor is also asking for an investigation into Johnston's actions. City Hall reporter Adam McVicker has the latest.
5: At the center of a City Hall controversy, a Calgary City Councillor is seeking a provincial probe of his own.
6: If he wants to investigate me, I think he should investigate everything.
5: Ward 14 Councillor Landon Johnston penning a letter to Alberta's Municipal Affairs Minister asking for a review of how often City Council meets behind closed doors and requesting changes to the rules around those meetings. It comes after Johnston claimed to have leaked confidential preliminary budget documents.
6: Yeah, I know what I did was wrong. But it's deflection. The real battle is the budget.
5: The document showed a slew of funding requests to council that would require a double-digit property tax increase to pay for them all. The mayor still fielding questions about property taxes.
7: The tax burden, is there a number that you're not comfortable exceeding?
8: Well, definitely not 20%. Definitely it's going to be lower than the provincial level.
5: The situation prompted a special council meeting this week with council voting to write a letter to the minister asking him to investigate Johnston and the budget document. In a statement, the mayor says he welcomes Johnston's support for reforms he's long called for, adding there should be a review when confidentiality is contested and clear consequences for when an oath of office is violated. Meanwhile, the minister says he's received Johnston's letter and is waiting for the other from City Council, adding his office will review both and determine whether any further action is required.
6: Investigate my incident to the fullest extent, right? I got nothing to hide. Right, but I think at the same time, there needs to be investigation into every leak that's happened this year.
5: The provincial government already has a municipal inspection underway into Calgary's water infrastructure. That was launched back in March, and it remains unclear when results will be released. But the province says these inspections can take anywhere from 6 to 18 months. Adam McVicker, Global News.
4: A Canadian cancer charity is calling on the federal government to provide funding for families with children going through treatment, saying more support is needed for caregivers. Megan Cobb has more.
9: Einstein once said, "Life is like riding a bike. To keep your balance, you must keep moving." For Sloane Maskowitz and her family, it was hope for the future that kept them moving during their darkest days.
10: It was hard, like not being in school, not being able to see my friends. But I also enjoy the time with my mom and dad in the hospital.
11: The sun will be as hard as possible.
9: Sloane was diagnosed with a stage 4 neuroblastoma in May 2023. Treatment and a compromised immune system meant she missed grade 1 entirely, and grades 2 and 3 were interrupted by trips to the hospital.
12: This is the first year she doesn't have to be in treatment, which is really incredible for our family and for Sloane.
9: 1,500 children are diagnosed with cancer every year in Canada, forcing many parents to leave jobs and become full-time caregivers.
12: The added financial stress for families on top of what you're already going through is just not needed.
9: Childhood Cancer Canada raises awareness, funds research, and supports those navigating the life-changing diagnosis. It saw a 40% increase in demand for its financial support programs over the last 2 years, saying the impact of childhood cancer lasts well beyond the final treatment.
13: That's no RRSPs being built up. That is no other benefits. So as they look into 25 to 40 years down the road, now their retirement is impacted. The child's retirement or education fund is impacted.
9: The charity is asking the federal government for $15 million in the next budget to sustain its financial programs and is seeking policy reforms around tax credits and EI requirements to directly support families dealing with childhood cancer. An ask echoed by the Maskowitz family so other kids like Sloan can celebrate a first day of school where the classroom is the only place they need to be.
10: Like, I got to hang out with my friends and I got to meet all my new classmates.
9: Megan Cobb, Global News.
14: Filling the gaps, the thousands of new post-secondary spaces being funded by the province to help fill the most in-demand professions. Also ahead tonight, hitting the road in the name of climate action. The caravan full of seniors that made a pit stop in Calgary today and where they're off to next.
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14: Thousands of new post-secondary spaces are coming to Alberta as the province looks to fill gaps in some of its most in-demand professions. The government is spending more than $148 million over 3 years to create nearly 8,000 new post-secondary spaces by 2028-2029. That includes almost 1,000 nursing seats, more than 150 in paramedicine, and more than 750 in engineering. Another 1,000 spaces will be added to education programs as part of an effort to get more qualified teachers into Alberta classrooms. 21 post-secondary institutions across Alberta will benefit from the funding.
24: For a high school student planning their future, there will be more opportunities.
0: For an Albertan ready to pursue a new career, there will be a clearer path forward. For communities that need nurses, respiratory therapists, engineers, teachers, and tradespeople, there will be more skilled graduates ready to contribute.
4: The funding will also expand programs in technology, early learning, and the skilled trades. Here in Calgary, the U of C says it's already seeing the dividends with increased enrollment aimed at producing the most highly skilled workforce possible.
1: We're already enrolling increased numbers this year in this fall, and that will continue over this next academic year. So within this first academic year, it'll be about 350 additional students just this year alone, and that will continue to amplify to just over 1,500 by the time those programs are full.
2: Well, it's nice to see some of that sunshine out there and some of that blue sky, because we did have quite a bit of cloud cover throughout the day today. Only a daytime high of 13 degrees. That's 5 degrees below what's normal for this time of year, and 12 degrees below this time last year when we hit a high of 25 degrees. Whew, 2017, we hit a high of 29. That was the record high for this day. Sun was up at 7.05 a.m. and will set just before the 8 o'clock hour. Now, you'll want to go out tonight, cover up those plants in the garden, your delicate flowers you want to cover up that aren't very frost resistant, because there is a chance we could see some frost overnight into tomorrow morning. 5 degrees in the morning, 11 in the afternoon, 9 in the evening. Temperatures on Sunday, 12 degrees. There's a chance of fog and frost once we get into Sunday morning. Then in the afternoon, some scattered showers. 12 is the high. And then on Monday, mostly cloudy and 13.
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4: A special ceremony in the town that stepped up on 9/11 north of the border. How the town of Gander marked the 25th anniversary of that tragic day. Also ahead tonight, it is day two of the Liberal cabinet retreat in Banff. A look at the two major hurdles they were navigating ahead of the fall sitting of Parliament.
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4: The town was forever changed after it welcomed more than 6,500 stranded airline passengers and crew whose flights had been diverted there after American airspace closed down. As Heidi Petrachik explains, the message behind the ceremony today was one of the importance of kindness in difficult times.
5: Well, about 3,000 people packed into this arena in Gander for a ceremony of remembrance and reflection. For Gander, it is a day of both sadness and hope. The ceremony marked 25 years since 9/11 by remembering the almost 3,000 people killed in those attacks. And it also honored the people in this town and surrounding area who stepped up in the aftermath to offer more than 6,500 passengers and crew comfort after 38 planes landed here that day. Now, it can't be ignored that this anniversary comes as political relations between Canada and the United States remain tense. But town officials have said this day was not about politics. And the U.S. ambassador to Canada, who was in attendance here, tempered his own words.
6: I would think that my presence here today would say just about everything. It says we're here to express our appreciation for what you did for 25 years ago.
5: The former Prime Minister of Canada at the time of 9/11, Jean Chrétien, also spoke at the ceremony and added these rousing thoughts.
8: Yes, Canada is generous, but never mistake our generosity for weakness.
5: And both passengers who ended up here on that day 25 years ago and residents of Gander and the surrounding area say to them this day is really about sharing their message of kindness, one they hope will last for decades to come. Heidi Petrachik, Global News, Gander, Newfoundland and Labrador.
4: Final day of Prime Minister Mark Carney's cabinet meetings in Alberta has been dominated with discussions on the escalating trade dispute with the U.S. As Jeff Semple reports, while the Prime Minister says he's still open to a deal, Canadian businesses stuck in the middle of this ongoing feud say Canada should focus on becoming our own best customer.
9: In the Canada-U.S. trade war, booze is taking a beating.
10: If I had known this, I wouldn't have gone into the business.
9: Wineries like this one in B.C., which ships 500 cases a year south of the border, will soon be banned from selling to the U.S. One lifeline that would provide a multi-billion-dollar boost, removing interprovincial trade barriers. This B.C. rosé, for example, costs $25 in B.C. stores. It's $30 in the U.S., less the exchange. In Ontario, it costs $38. In Quebec, it's $43.
10: The Canadian provinces, the premiers, they talk tough, but all they're doing is taxing their own people.
9: Cabinet ministers meeting in Banff say removing those provincial barriers will be a top priority for Parliament's fall session. The government also promising to introduce legislation to fast-track the approval process for projects of all sizes.
11: We think all projects that require federal approvals or an approval can be expedited in the proper way.
9: Canada's minister responsible for U.S. trade says he currently has no appointments or plans to talk trade with his U.S. counterparts.
12: We are here to talk about the things that Canada controls.
9: And when reporters pressed for updates on Canada-U.S. trade talks, ministers cut their press conference unusually short.
0: We'll be back.
9: The efforts to diversify the economy away from the U.S. should have happened long ago, analysts say, but alone won't be enough.
13: The damage from Trump is going to happen a lot faster and a lot more profoundly than the benefit of all the other stuff. But there is benefit from the other stuff.
9: This cabinet meeting kicks off a busy stretch for the government, which will include a major investment summit next week and a trip to Europe for the Prime Minister, a wide range of events that carry a common theme, making Canada less reliant on the U.S. Jeff Semple, Global News, Banff.
4: Alberta's NDP is accusing the government of prioritizing AI data centers over Albertans' cost of living. Ned Nenshi says he's seen a leaked cabinet document that shows plans to expand natural gas capacity in order to attract data center investment, while also increase energy bills. Global News has not seen the document nor verified its existence. It was first reported by the online magazine The Narwhal. Nenshi says the document also outlines the possibility of Crown corporations getting involved in building natural gas lines.
15: This report makes it clear that their strategy all along was to do whatever they could to increase natural gas prices to promote the government's own bottom line due to their own fiscal mismanagement.
4: Global News has reached out to the Premier's office and is waiting for a response on the document's existence and the NDP's accusations. The City of Calgary says outdoor water restrictions are not anticipated for the upcoming work at the Bears Paw Water Treatment Plant. That work involves the electrical system at the water treatment plant, which will temporarily reduce the amount of water it can supply. The city says cooler weather forecasts and lower projected water demand are expected to help keep the system below capacity. However, project officials say plans may be adjusted if circumstances change. The work at the treatment plant is part of the North Calgary Water Servicing Project, a new 22-kilometer-long feeder main and new support facilities aimed at supplying water to the growing communities on the city's north end. Calgary police have charged a man after an investigation in the alleged drugging and robbery of another man. On August 2nd, police say the victim attended a home on 40th Avenue Northwest, where he allegedly consumed alcohol and drugs. Soon after the victim lost consciousness, he awoke the next morning to find his vehicle, keys, and wallet missing. He then found more than $7,000 of purchases had been made using his financial accounts, while investigators found almost $30,000 in fraudulent check deposits had been made. Police identified two suspects, and on August 21st, a 37-year-old was arrested and charged with drug possession, theft, fraud, and administering a noxious substance. They are set to be in court next on September 17th. Back to school season can bring a mix of excitement and stress for students and their parents. Experts say transitioning to a new school or the next step in education can be a vulnerable time for kids and young adults. Here's Zoe Lukowicz.
1: With new routines and demands, the start of the school season is an important time to keep the conversation open about mental health.
3: I'm a bartender, so I work nights. So then when I'm coming back to school, I do have like trouble adjusting to like, I'm waking up around the same time I was going to bed like a month ago.
14: It is a time of a lot of change for a lot of students. So there's a lot of uncertainty and maybe some anxiety mixed in with some excitement.
1: Registered psychologist Luke Sander says for parents, the challenge can be knowing when that stress is just part of the transition and when it could be something more serious.
16: It's normal to have butterflies, some changes in behavior, a little bit of stress. But if this is persistent and is changing them from what they normally would do and what they normally love to do, then we say that's a bigger issue. And especially if it's going beyond 3 weeks.
1: Meaning keeping the door open for a chat is essential.
14: I think that talking about mental health and talking about well-being and normalizing those conversations is really the first and most important step to encouraging your children to access services and supports.
1: But for parents sending their kids off to post-secondary, that support also needs to leave room for new independence.
16: Stay connected, but don't be their lifeline. You want to make sure you're doing everything you can to support them. Be open, keep everything there, but make sure that they're able to do some of that stuff themselves.
1: Students we spoke with say a simple way parents can help is by just staying present.
3: Even though it might feel like nagging sometimes, I think like a fairly regular check-in to like see like even just how their routine's going.
1: For students who are struggling with the adjustment, support can come from home or school, where many wellness services are free and accessible. Zoe Lukowicz, Global News.
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27: Three things are assured in Calgary. The Stampede in the summer, Chinooks in the winter, and traffic all year round. But QR Calgary is here to help. 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
18: 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And if you're in the south, maybe 42nd Avenue would be a better option.
27: Truman Time Saver traffic, every 15 minutes from 6 a.m. to 9 a.m. and 4 to 6 p.m. Only on QR Calgary 770.
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7: 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There are some who prefer to think small and hold us back, like Alberta's NDP leader who called a West Coast pipeline a pipe dream, or the NDP federal leader who called it nation-burning. Then there are those who think big, like the vast majority, supporting a new pipeline west to BC, another east to Ontario. Because Alberta was built by big thinkers. And we're not done yet. Danielle Smith and the UCP, getting the job done.
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0: Time for some good news on a Friday, starting with a big boost for the country's skiers, with Alpine Canada set to receive extra funding from the federal government. The move follows a report released earlier this year finding the country's sports system was facing a funding crisis. The federal minister of sport announcing Alpine Canada will now get $8 million in funding this year. That's up from $5 million last year. And Capital Power has announced a new investment with Alpine Canada worth $25 million over 5 years. The extra funding will help national team programs improve coaching and training and increase participation in the sport by eliminating team fees.
1: I want to be clear. Canada is a country that wants to continue to win. And these athletes want to win. Even the youngest ones, right? Where's Avery? Avery? Is it Avery? Yeah, you want to win, don't you? Yeah, she told me she wants to win.
2: No athlete should come out of pocket to represent our country and wear our flag.
0: Canada has won 12 Olympic medals in alpine skiing since its debut in the 1936 Olympics. The last was a bronze by Joey Crawford in 2022.
3: Wow, great news.
0: Go, yeah.
3: Yeah, for those alpine athletes. I've been thinking skiing because there was some snow in Jasper and in Banff, like Banff Sunshine.
0: Right.
3: A few snowflakes.
0: It's a little early for me, Tiff.
3: I know, but I am getting a little excited. Okay. Gonna just polish up those skis. You never know. Maybe I'll join the alpine programs.
0: I wish you luck.
3: This will be my year. All right, rev up those engines because Monster Jam is back in our city for another weekend of high-octane action. Our Jordan Prentice was down at GMC Stadium with some of the drivers who are promising a lot of excitement, Dallas, for fans of all ages.
4: They weigh thousands of pounds, they fly through the air and deliver non-stop high-octane action. And this weekend, they're taking over GMC Stadium. These daredevils are gearing up for a weekend of high-flying action as Monster Jam returns to Calgary. Behind the wheel, drivers will defy physics and put these massive machines to the test with races, two-wheel skills, and freestyle competitions. And while the trucks may be the stars of the show, drivers say there's a lot more to it than simply putting your foot on the gas.
5: There's a lot happening inside the truck. This Monster Jam truck, all four tires turn. So I'm turning the front tires with the steering wheel, the back tires with the toggle switch. I'm shifting from first to reverse when I'm balancing on the nose.
4: These trucks are built to handle everything from sharp turns and hard landings to the massive jumps Monster Jam is known for. It's one thing to see them from the stands, but you really don't get a sense of just how massive these trucks are until you're standing right next to one. And somehow, drivers are taking something this size and launching it through the air.
6: They call me the Princess of Carnage for a reason, so definitely carnage in there, but I love a good sky wheelie to show these fans really how high we can take these trucks, or even a good backflip at the end of the day.
4: It's something you have to see for yourself in real time.
7: You don't get the smells, you don't get the feels like you do when you watch it on TV, so I'd say you'd be pretty surprised and we can do some pretty awesome things with these trucks.
4: Monster Jam gets underway here at GMC Stadium on Friday night with shows running full throttle throughout the weekend. Jordan Prentice, Global News.
3: Oh, fun.
0: You don't get the smells. Do we like the smells?
3: Ugh.
0: I guess.
3: Yeah, it's all part of it.
0: I guess some people do. All right, a mayor with something to hide, an accountant with some questions, and two undercover cops trying to catch the culprits on video. This is Stage West's latest production, Unnecessary Farce. It's a crime caper where it all goes wrong from the very start. So there are mix-ups, there's missing money, and a hitman on the loose, surprise revelations, and all of it keeps the audience guessing. Unnecessary Farce is playing now through November 8th at Stage West Theatre. Tickets are available at stagewestcalgary.com. I don't know what's going on there, but it looks good.
3: Looks like a fun show for sure. If you have a good news video or pictures that you'd like to share with us, you can email it to calgaryviewers@globalnews.ca.
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3: Well, I had to share this picture with you. Did see some snowflakes through the Rocky Mountains throughout yesterday and today. Jasper Marmot Basin posting this on Instagram. Everybody stay calm, but things are looking a little white at the top of the mountain. Is it too early for snow dances. How does that make you feel? Makes me want to go and grab a sweater, have some soup, maybe wax up my skis. Ah, yes, a little bit of snow. And we're also talking tornadoes because it's that time of year, right, that we're getting into that shoulder season. So Northern Tornadoes Project came out today and said they are confirming two EF2 tornadoes that touched down in Alberta on July 28th. That brings our total up to 30 for this year. Normally, throughout severe weather season, we see 11 tornadoes touch down. Saskatchewan's at 37, Ontario's at 29. This includes tornadoes over land and waterspout tornadoes. It has been an active year across all of Canada. All right, here's your weather window photo for tonight. Sean, thank you so much for snapping this picture in Canmore. You've got Halling there, you've got Rundle, Cascade Mountain. We love seeing your photos. Send them over to calgaryweather@globalnews.ca. A look outside. Banff, you're a bit windy and scattered showers and possibly some snowflakes as well. Otherwise, nice to see that sunshine in Red Deer. We do have that high pressure system that's rolling through, but we could see a chance of frost tomorrow morning and Sunday morning. Sunday morning, patchy fog expected as well. Also keeping our eye on a low pressure system moving up from the Pacific Northwest, bringing us some rain on Sunday. The province has launched a $4 million ad campaign urging Albertans to vote to stay in Canada in next month's referendum. These are some of the ads you will start to see on television, radio, billboards, and online. The Premier's office says it's important Albertans understand what's at stake when they vote on 10 referendum questions on October 19th. 9 of the questions focus on immigration and constitutional issues. The last question asks whether Alberta should remain in Canada or hold a second binding referendum on separation. The opposition NDP is critical of the ad campaign, saying the province is wasting resources to push one side of a referendum.
9: They're wasting $200 million of taxpayer money on this referendum. They're now wasting $4 million on taxpayer money on pushing one side of a referendum. If this were a regular election, that kind of government spending would be illegal. You can't have the government spend money during an election to push one side. And even if it's not illegal, it's deeply unethical, it's deeply immoral.
3: Premier Danielle Smith has said she supports keeping the country together and that it's time to put the issue to rest once and for all. Bracing for extreme weather, what Canada can expect as El Niño strengthens when we come back.
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0: A group of Canadian seniors are hitting the road to Caravan for Climate Action. The first ever Seniors Climate Witness Caravan stopped at the Confluence in Calgary today. The group, driving 6 electric vehicles on an 11-day journey from Victoria to Ottawa, gathered to hear stories from Albertans about how they've been impacted by changing climate. Organizers say those stories will be presented to the federal government as they call for more investment in clean energy and climate resilience.
19: I hope other seniors will think about climate change, will send us their photos, their stories. That's what we're doing when we cross the country, is really listening to people so that we can bring their message to elected representatives in Ottawa.
0: The cross-country caravan will pick up supporters along the way before converging on Ottawa later this month as Parliament returns. El Nino is back, and there's now a greater than 90% chance of a very strong event developing this fall and winter. If it strengthens into what's known as a super El Nino, it could push global temperatures toward record levels and have significant impacts here in Canada. Christy Gordon explains.
20: Images like these from Fort McMurray are a reminder of what's at stake. This 2016 wildfire was one of the most destructive wildfires in Canadian history, and it followed a super El Nino event. El Nino occurs when the temperature of the Pacific Ocean along the equator becomes warmer than usual.
21: This ocean surface warming can shift atmospheric circulation patterns over much of the world,
20: which changes the weather around the globe. In Canada, even a weak El Nino can cause our country to heat up, particularly across Western Canada.
21: When there's one of these very strong El Ninos, it can, the warming can stretch right across to the East Coast.
20: This warming doesn't happen all year long. The main effect is in the winter and spring.
21: The climate change by itself has been increasing temperatures in Canada at about twice the rate on average that the world as a whole is warming.
20: And this warming is also most pronounced in the winter. So when you add those two effects together, that means this winter could have much less snow, an earlier spring melt, and drier conditions leading into summer. The impact could be great, from increased drought to an earlier and more intense wildfire season.
22: El Nino doesn't just affect conditions on land. Ocean ecosystems can also be impacted. Food supplies for species like juvenile salmon and plankton can become constrained, and this works its way throughout the food web.
21: So in an El Nino year, these northward winds during the winter tend to be stronger, keeping the nutrients trapped. The impacts of El Nino in Canada pale in comparison to some parts of the world where, such as Southeast Asia and Southern Central America into Northern South America, where El Nino almost guarantees there will be quite a severe drought. So there can be pretty dramatic impacts on production of food and commodities in all of these regions.
20: One benefit of El Nino, strong or not, is the Atlantic hurricane season can be less active. This could mean fewer major storms for eastern Canada this year. Regardless of how strong this El Nino event is, there will be an impact on Canadian lives. Christy Gordon, Global News.
23: We happen to be here in Edmonton right the day before the Labor Day rematch.
0: And Stampeders president Jay McNeil's got a challenge for Elks fans. His calls for them to try and paint Calgary green this Grey Cup.
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0: Ahead of the Labor Day Classic rematch tomorrow between Calgary and Edmonton, the Stamps president has issued a challenge to rival Elks fans. Calgary will be hosting this year's Grey Cup in November, and Stamps president Jay McNeil has challenged Edmonton fans to paint Calgary green during this year's Grey Cup festival. An estimated 30,000 people are expected to visit during the week. So what can fans do during Grey Cup week in Calgary?
25: I mean, that Western hospitality, of course, to start out with. But, you know, we've got an incredible week planned. We've got a number of traditional Grey Cup events. We're bringing into some new events, you know, from concerts to Girls in Sports Summit. And then we've got it's not Calgary without a rodeo, and we've got two rodeos planned for this Grey Cup.
0: The Grey Cup Festival runs between November 11th and 14th. The Grey Cup takes place on the 15th. Thank you for watching the Global News Hour at 6. We're back at 11. Have a good Friday night, and we'll see you next week.

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2: This is Global News. I'm Brenda Neufeld. It is partly cloudy and 11 degrees at 7 o'clock. There were commemorative ceremonies across the U.S. and Canada today to mark the 25 years since the September 11th terror attacks. In Canada, we heard a lot about the 6,500 people forced to land in Gander, Newfoundland when U.S. airspace was closed. But Calgary had its share of unexpected visitors as well. Global's Bella Finn reports.
3: 13 U.S. flights were diverted to Calgary's airport that day. Within hours, 2,160 passengers unexpectedly found themselves in Calgary. The sky may have been closed, but Canada opened its doors, including Calgary's drop-in centre, opening 3 weeks early to help stranded travellers.
4: Everybody came together to provide safety, security, dignity and some stability until people could find their way home.
3: Another stark reminder of that day lives in Calgary still. A column from one of the World Trade Center towers. The artifact now lives at the military museums, serving as a catalyst to Canada's sacrifice to the war on terror. Bella Finn, Global News.
2: Police say they've charged three people in connection to an extortion case earlier this year. In March, they say a woman began receiving demands for money through WhatsApp with explicit threats of violence. After receiving those threats, a gun was fired at her Skyview home. A 23-year-old Chestermere woman has been charged with extortion. Police have also charged a 17-year-old and have a warrant out for 21-year-old Tanveer Singh. Police are looking for information from the public after a man was seriously hurt in a targeted shooting last night. At about 10 o'clock, police were called for multiple reports of a shooting in the 100 block of Carrington Boulevard Northwest. When they arrived, they found a 19-year-old man in serious condition with multiple gunshot wounds. Police say there were at least two vehicles involved, and witnesses report one of them coming to a stop near 144th Avenue Northwest and then fleeing in the people fled in an unknown vehicle. There have been no arrests. A stubborn fire burning at a landfill in southeast Calgary has now prompted a health advisory. Officials are advising people downwind of the fire at Eco Recycling to take precautions as smoke conditions have worsened. Global's Alyssa Carpenter reports.
5: Strong winds have prompted the city to now issue a health advisory for residents who are living downwind of the southeast fire. Residents kilometers away say the smell is thick in their neighborhoods, even inside their homes. A statement from Eco Recycling President Alec McDougall says it is important for people to understand what is burning. The former landfill contains no household garbage, kitchen waste, or other organic material. It accepted only dry construction and demolition material, such as lumber, drywall, and other construction debris. While Eco has brought in specialized contractors to work on fire management and suppression with specialized industrial equipment, Calgary Fire remains on scene to monitor. Alyssa Carpenter, Global News.
2: The Forever Canadian group campaigning for Alberta to remain in the Federation had a chance to meet with the Prime Minister today. Mark Carney shook hands with volunteers from the campaign in Banff on the final day of the Liberal cabinet retreat, and then he joined the crowd in a rendition of O Canada. Founder, former Alberta Premier Thomas Lukaszek, thinks Carney is doing a good job in the fight against separation.
6: I think the Prime Minister taking a leadership role and standing up with the free trade negotiations is giving Albertans a reassurance that that there is someone at the helm and steering this boat in the right direction.
2: Lukaszek expects there will be a stage in the campaign where the Prime Minister will become more personally engaged. The federal government is rolling out more money for amateur sports, and Alpine Canada is on the receiving end. Alpine Canada will receive an extra $2.77 million in funding for a total of $8 million this year. And Capital Power has announced a new investment with Alpine Canada worth $25 million over 5 years. It's the first funding to come from the promise Ottawa made in spring to inject more money into Canada's national sports organizations. Environment Canada Calgary weather, mainly cloudy, a slight chance of showers tonight, a low of 3 with a risk of frost and fog. Tomorrow, some fog in the morning, otherwise cloudy, slight chance of showers and 13. Rain and 13 Sunday, and sunny and 16 on Monday. It's 11 degrees. Breaking news when it happens. Our next scheduled news at 7:30. I'm Brenda Neufeld.
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7: All right, here we go. It is Sports Talk on the air. It's Mark Steven here. Final edition of this program, at least in this time slot, in this format. I'll have a few thoughts on that towards the end of the program. And who was our first guest on this show? I'm going to tease you with that a little later on. We'll have the update on what is going on there. But before we get too deep into it, we want to extend our condolences to our broadcast partner, Greg Peterson, on the passing of his brother Brent today. Brent, a Calgarian and a longtime NHLer, passing away in Nashville, and he's getting an amazing response online. Certainly a very well-regarded person throughout the NHL community, a fabulous athlete. And Greg will be operating tomorrow with a heavy heart, and he'll leave us down the line to attend to family matters. So we completely understand that, and we pass on our best to him. Well, we are in Edmonton getting ready for the Stampeders and the Edmonton Elks. It's the back-to-back game. Number 2 is underway, and big news for the Calgary Stampeders. Reggie Begelton is back. Reggie Begelton has returned as a receiver for the Calgary Stampeders, and I got to think this is going to be good news. And here's why. A, he's good. He's really good. But B, I think there's going to be a bit of an emotional spark as well. This guy hasn't played in about 15 months. He's an emotional leader when he's on the roster and on the field. I think he'll bring that again. And you know what? Maybe the receivers just need some fresh legs in there, just freshen things up a bit. I mean, it's nice to be able to plunk in a guy 12 games into the season who has that level of experience and that level of success. Earlier, just before the team left, I caught up with Reggie, and here's his thoughts on returning to the roster.
8: Can you just think back? It's been like 15 months since you stepped on a field back June of 25, second game of the year in Toronto. Just your emotions as you get ready to step on the field.
9: Well, I wouldn't lie. I wouldn't sit here and lie to you and say that I didn't have like rookie jitters as if this was the first game. But that's how it is. I don't know how to feel honestly at the moment. I'm excited. I'm anxious, but at the same time, it's like, you know, I get an opportunity to play. So I just have to go out there and treat it like I've been doing all my life. So it's just one of those things that just calm down and play.
8: It's a little frustrating because you did have some setbacks that maybe took a little longer than anticipated, but I guess in the end you get back on the field. Right?
9: Yeah, so that's what happens when adversity comes. It comes and goes. It's just one of those things. You have to attack it when it does come the best way you can. And it's just one of those situations that you can't control. And the only thing I could control was trying my best to be ready when my number was called, and here we go.
10: What do you hope, Reggie, that you can bring to this team at this stage of the season in this massive game for you guys?
9: Just grit and consistency. Just everything that I've always had in the past. You know, just reliability. Just that guy that, you know, no matter what, you can count on him, right? And just continue that. Just continue that path. Nothing has changed.
10: So you've had a lot of time to watch. What do you think has been missing from this team? They've been so close in so many games. What's kind of the missing thing?
9: Just to finish. Don't relax. I mean, I feel like we relax too much sometimes. Like, it feels like sometimes situations come too easy, but this is professional ball. Nothing is easy. No win is easy. And I feel like, you know, a 20-point lead feels easy until it's not. And so it's just one of those things you just got to learn how to finish, especially with a young team.
8: And yet, for all the adversity this team has faced, it's not a great position to be in, but you're still in a spot to control your destiny and put a few wins together against the right teams and right back in the playoffs.
9: Yep, just play ball, win games. That's the name of the league. I mean, the West has always been tight, and it's going to be another year like that again.
7: There you have it. Reggie Begelton, he's a leader, and he's going to lead the Stampeders when they get set to play the Edmonton Elks. Some other unfortunate news from a Stampeder point of view. Kyle Wilson, who I think has been playing terrific at linebacker, is done for the year with an injury. So that's really unfortunate because I think him, Mark Del Lee, Derek Moncrief have really been solid for the Stampeders in the season right up to date. So there it is. Reggie Begelton is dropped into the lineup. He's going to be the guy on the field tomorrow. We'll have it. Pregame show 3:30, kickoff at 5 from Commonwealth Stadium. This is a back-to-back series. So what's it like being on both sides of the equation? An Elk? An Eskimo? A Stampeder? 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

0: Okay, home and home set this time. It is in Edmonton. Our next gentleman had a 13-year CFL career with four teams. Of course, some of those with the Calgary Stampeders, some of those with the Edmonton Eskimos, who now have turned into the Elks. Also played with Toronto and Ottawa. And we're talking about punter Glenn Harper, who joins us tonight. And first of all, Glenn, how are you? And welcome to the program. And tell us where you're hanging out these days, a few years after the end of your career. A little trouble finding catching up with Glenn, but we'll get to that in a few minutes' time. But yeah, he played in the CFL from about 1986. He was drafted by Saskatchewan. He was released, and then he was in a situation where he was taken by the Stampeders and played 3 years with the Stampeders, then went to the NFL for a bit, came back and played briefly with Toronto, and then went to Edmonton from 91 through 96. So he played some games there, and you know, he ended up with his career there, then made a comeback with Ottawa in 2002 and 2003. So that was his situation there. I think we've got do we have Glenn with us there, or we have to reconnect with him in just a moment there? All right, let's take a quick timeout and reconnect with Glenn, and we'll do that. But first of all, let's take this quick timeout.
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3: And welcome back to the program. Jock is away, of course, but he'll be back on Monday. He'll be here for the football game, and that game goes tomorrow, pregame show at 3:30, and the kickoff is at 5. Unfortunately, we aren't going to be able to get Glenn Harper on. Had a couple of issues there. We'll try to maybe pick him up another day at another time and see what he has to say, but obviously a guy that played on both sides of the various games in the CFL. So the CFL tomorrow, here's the story. Toronto meets up with Ottawa. That's the first game at 11 o'clock our time. I'm struggling to believe that this is going to be the game that Ottawa breaks out, but I guess we'll see. Then they got the Stampeders back-to-back, so let's see what happens there. The Stampeders, of course, they're the third game of the group, but anyway, it's Ottawa and Toronto, and they'll kick it off at 11 o'clock our time, 1 o'clock in Toronto. Again, I just don't see a circumstance where Toronto is going to allow Ottawa to win their very first game. Interesting developments, yes, in Saskatchewan. Yes, they have benched their kicker. Hale is down. Dawson Hodge, who is here in camp, is up. He is the starting kicker, and that's going to be interesting because Hale has been way too inconsistent. In fact, the only reason that game went into overtime, the game the other day in Saskatchewan, is because Hale missed a couple of kicks. They were able to pull it out and win. So Dawson Hodge, who is here, I actually liked him in training camp, saw a lot of him, and he's a guy that I think has a future in the CFL, but when he was here, he was competing with Jude McTavish, Academy, who won the job. Remember, Rennie Paredes was on the sidelines. When I saw Hodge, I said, this is a guy who I think in time will be able to kick in the CFL. So let's wait and see what happens. He's going to be kicking for the Saskatchewan Rough Riders. Don't know what that means long term for Hale. Maybe it's just a chance for him to get his act together, or maybe he's going to be gone. I don't know. We'll have to see. But Dawson Hodge gets the chance. As I say, he's kicked in the preseason, and that was with the Calgary Stampeders. The late game before we get back to the Stampeders and the Elks, that's Montreal and BC. This one is very important for the Stampeders if they want to keep track and keep within hailing distance of the BC Lions. Montreal, though, never, and I mean never, wins in BC. I don't know why that is. I don't know what the circumstances are, but a lot of the previews have BC winning that game. I think man for man, Montreal is a better team, but the Stampeders need Montreal to win to keep BC within hailing distance. So we'll wait and see. That game goes at 8 o'clock our time. That'll be after the game involving the Stampeders and the Edmonton Elks. And yes, the Stampeders and the Edmonton Elks, the Stampeders making two changes to the defense. The defense has been terrific all year long. Kyle Wilson at linebacker, he's out not only for this game, but for the balance of the season with torn biceps. So, unfortunately, that ends his season. Kelechi Anyelabechi is going to step in and take over his particular spot. So we'll see what happens there. Then in the secondary, Zy Alexander, who's been a real find, well, he's out. He's only on the one game injury list. So we'll see what he does there. Zy Alexander is going to sit this game out. He'll be replaced by a guy with some NFL time, but no CFL time, Bo Pete Keys. He's been here for a month and a bit, and he'll get his chance to do what he wants to do as far as that position is concerned. So that's one of the changes. There are some other changes on special teams, but of course the big change is Reggie Begelton returns as a slot. That moves Damian Alford out of a starting role, so he'll be backing up as far as that goes, along with Brooks in that particular spot on the Stampeder roster. So that's the way they're going to change it up. Reggie Begelton, he's going to be in the slot. Brissett and Brooks will be his fellow receivers, along with Barnes and Philpott. So that's where the Stampeders are. They did make the five changes, but by far the biggest ones are those ones. Joe, the receiver, goes to the six-game injury list, so he's going to be out for an extended period. That's too bad. He just got on the field, just getting back into the groove, and suddenly he is on the sideline. So that's how the Stampeders are going to line up. That's the games that are going to be on tomorrow. A busy day. The first All-Canadian quadruple header since 1992. Yeah, since 1992. So that's going to be what's on the air all day long. And I hope you're with us. 3:30 from Commonwealth, 5 o'clock kickoff. The Stampeders meet up with the Edmonton Elks. Look forward to that. All right, coming up on Sports Talk, we're going to introduce you to our new programming. This show in this format is going to end at the top of the hour, but you're going to meet Brendan Escott, who's going to be bringing you the show Inside Sports. We'll talk back and forth with him later on, some final thoughts on this show, but we'll do that on Sports Talk coming up. First of all, from Edmonton, this important timeout.
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13: This is Global News. I'm Brenda Neufeld. It is partly cloudy and 10 degrees at 7:30. Occupational Health and Safety is investigating after a worker fell from a two-story building this afternoon. OHS says the worker was doing roofing on the residential building when they fell in the 500 block of Kinkora Drive Northwest just after 2 p.m. At the time, police said they suffered life-threatening injuries, but there's been no update on their condition. Air quality monitoring stations have been set up at the Eco Recycling Landfill fire in southeast Calgary, and those readings have prompted a health advisory for people living downwind. The Calgary Fire Department is asking people to take precautions outside, the same care they would take in the event of wildfire smoke. Eco Recycling says the only thing in that landfill is lumber, drywall, and other construction debris. It's been a day of commemoration 25 years after the September 11th terror attacks in New York City, Washington, D.C., and in Pennsylvania. Ceremonies were held in the U.S. and in Canada, including in Gander, Newfoundland, which welcomed 6,500 travelers on that day when the U.S. closed its airspace. The head of the Forever Canadian Group says Prime Minister Mark Carney has been a calm and reassuring presence for Albertans. The group is campaigning for Alberta to stay in Canada and was in Banff today, where they met with Carney on the final day of his cabinet retreat. Organizer Thomas Lukaszczyk says Carney's dealings on U.S. trade are helping to steer the referendum vote in the right direction. Environment Canada Calgary weather, mainly cloudy, a slight chance of showers tonight, a low of 3 degrees with a risk of frost and fog. Tomorrow, some fog in the morning, otherwise cloudy, a slight chance of showers and a high of 13. Sunday, rain and 13. Right now it's 10. Breaking news when it happens, our next scheduled news at 8. I'm Brenda Neufeld.
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2: All right, here we go. It's Mark Steven with you tonight on our program. We're coming to you from Edmonton, where we'll be tomorrow. Our pregame show is on the air beginning at 3:30, and the kickoff is at 5. Okay, so that's what's happening. The weather here, not great. Okay, not terrible, but not great either. Okay, so let's just wait and see what happens. It's going to be very interesting to see what happens if the rain falls. On the way to Edmonton, there was some rain. There was some, kind of patchy clouds. Then it was sunny for a bit, but overall it's kind of a little erratic as far as everything goes. So that's what's going on with all of the things related to the football game tomorrow. So we look forward to bringing you all of that coming up on Sports Talk. Well, a few things that we want to talk to you about what is coming up here, okay? Here is what is coming up here over the course of the next little while. This show ends tonight at the top of the hour in this format, okay? So this show ends. However, Inside Sports will be our new home for all the sports activities you want to talk about. And it will go Monday to Friday at 8 o'clock. Okay, Monday to Friday with Brendan Escott, it will go at 8 o'clock. So that should be very interesting to see what happens with him, and look forward to bringing him on board. Flames Now, Jock and Pat will be there. That'll start at 4 o'clock. They'll start at 4 o'clock, Jock and Pat. And I look forward to seeing that as they'll bring you all the Flames news, everything that is going to go on with the team. And, it's kind of starting now. They got the rookie camp. Some rookies are in. There's a rookie game on Monday, actually. Okay, Monday there'll be a rookie game, and we look forward to that down at the Saddledome at 6 o'clock. So they'll bring you everything there. Also going to be bringing you regular updates throughout the course of the day. We'll have a dedicated sports cast in the morning and in the afternoon as well, and that should be very interesting. We've had a lot of sports content on the air, but not in one set packaged location. Okay, so that's what's going to go on here. We're going to be in a situation of bringing you more. It's going to be different, I might add, but it is going to be more. Our first Flame broadcast is a week from Sunday when the Seattle Kraken roll into town, and our first game of the regular season is October the 1st, again, when the Seattle Kraken roll into town. There are 88 Flames games to do, and we'll be on top of every single one of them. Of course, we'll follow the Stampeders right through to the end. There's one conflict we've got to get resolved. That's on October the 10th, but that's a little ways away. But overall, it's actually kind of lucky that we don't have too much in terms of overlap, because the NHL plays a heck of a lot of games more than the CFL team does. So we'll have the Stampeders on the air, and it carries on through the end of the season, whenever that may be. And then we'll bring you up to date with everything on the Grey Cup. So those are some of the changes that are coming our way. Just want to make you aware of them, because it's going to be very interesting to bring in all of our new sports programming, all of our new people. Megan Mickelson up announced that today, along with Derek Wills, along with Pat Steinberg. So that is what is going to go on with all of the upcoming sports programming over the next little while. So looking forward to it. As I say, it's going to be different, but there's going to be more of it in the big picture. More of it in the big picture. So I look forward to all of that and contributing to it when and where circumstances warrant. And you're going to like Brendan Escott. He's going to be on the air in the next little while. So while that is all getting put together, we're going to keep going with our regular football coverage, Stampede reports, et cetera, et cetera, et cetera. So just want to bring you up to date on that. That's how things are going to go. We're going to take a break, and I've got a few thoughts to think about, reminiscing about a September 11th that we were involved in, and just the end of the show here and what's going to come up after the top of the hour, and a few other things. So it's 7:38 on the program. Let's take this vital timeout.
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2: All right, Sports Talk with Jock, Sports Talk with Mark, Sports Talk with everybody ends about 15 minutes. As I say, we're going to transition to a new show, and I'm looking forward to it. There's going to be more. It's just going to be a little bit different here, and that's just the way it goes. And before the top of the hour, I'll tell you who our first guest was. We started the show. Yeah. Does go back a ways. We'll get into that. I know there's a lot of coverage today about September 11th, 2001, and the impact it had on the world. You know, just everything that came to a grinding halt. I got some stories here. I'm just reminiscing about that today and yesterday, about what happened with us and this particular show. And I just before I start, I don't want to equate anything that happened on September 11th in New York City to what happens on a talk show in Calgary. Okay, let's just get that straight. But just things that happened as a result of it. I remember waking up in the morning and flipping to the radio. And there I was trying to listen, and I usually listen to the late Bill Powers, you know, just give his updates. I like to listen first thing in the morning, just hear the, you know, maybe the late hockey games or something like that, or anything that broke overnight. And usually when he came on, you know, you'd know what was going on. But there was this interview, some guy was talking, and I just said, well, maybe this is a real special guest, because he was going into the time normally allocated for Bill Powers, maybe some, you know, politician or something, whatever. It just went on, and I guess I didn't think anything of it. Stuff happened. Well, I turned the, you know, went away, did a couple things, came back, turned the radio again. But 20 minutes later, it was the same guy still talking. Like, I didn't know who this guy was. But he started talking about the Pentagon. He started, you know, just stuff that we don't usually deal with much Pentagon stuff on our station. So I phoned Bill. I said, hi, what's going on? He said, have you turned on your TV? I said, no. He said, you can't believe what's going to go on. Your show is not going to be on the air for a few days. And it wasn't, because we immediately joined ABC Radio, and they ran a whole bunch of features, and that wiped out the show for that week. But there's one other development of that. The impact of the CFL, which, of course, was playing midseason in the CFL. Well, the Saskatchewan Roughriders were supposed to play the Stampeders on the 14th. That game was scheduled, right? September 14th, Saskatchewan Roughriders, Calgary Stampeders. Well, you know, we ran into a real problem getting the game off, and here's why. If you were around then, you probably remember this. Civilian air traffic was grounded. You couldn't fly a commercial plane in Canada or the United States. And, you know, with airports all over the country, they had planes just stacked up on runways or wherever, because these planes just had to land ASAP. So the Rough Riders couldn't fly here. They had to take the bus. Yeah, if you ever driven Calgary to Regina, that lovely scenic trip, especially the Medicine Hat to Swift Current part, you know what that's like. But they didn't have any choice. So they got here. And, you know, on the scheduled day, nobody had the stomach to play the game, right? It was just too much. But nobody knew exactly when they're going to play the game either. Or maybe it was going to be canceled. Didn't even know that. Anyway, so there's the story. The Rough Riders are holed up at a hotel downtown, not knowing what's going on. But they started to run out of money. You know, they have to pay the players, the per diem. They have to do this and that. And, you know, a lot of it's in cash. So they had to run around with the aid of the Stampeders rounding up cash. And they had to try to extend their stay at the hotel. I mean, you know, when a football team goes to a hotel, they take it over because there's so many people there. But at the big hotel downtown, you know, once the Riders left, maybe they were going to fill it. Well, fortunately, the Riders were able to stay. But you had guys running around with, you know, cash, just trying to sort out all their bills, unexpected bills that they had to take care of. So that was kind of crazy that way to see it happen. Anyway, it got done, and it was decided, you know, that maybe it's time to play, and they played it on the Monday the 17th. Okay, so the game was played a couple days later than anticipated. The Stampeders and the Saskatchewan Roughriders played. What I do remember is before the game, they played the Star Spangled Banner as part of the national anthem in advance of O Canada, which, of course, involving two Canadian teams is never done. But it really touched the American players. I mean, you know, they fit themselves into the community here, wherever they are. Love our cities and that, but it's their home country, and it was under attack. And a lot of them just were really, really touched by the gesture on both sides that they played it. So that was a really interesting turn of events. The game did get played, and the world did return to normal, or as normal as it gets. So that's sort of September 11th as it related to the Calgary, our station, the CFL. The game did get played, and here we are 25 years later still thinking about it. But, you know, it was just hard to watch those images then, and almost as hard to watch them today. But, you know, it seems like it was not that long ago, but it is a quarter of a century ago. Really? That's crazy. But anyway, that's the story as the CFL and everything going on with our station related to September 11th, a monumental event in world history, and it had its repercussions all the way to right here in Calgary. Well, as mentioned, this show will end in the next little bit here, and we'll transform. We had a lot of fun doing it throughout the course of the year, and I'm sure we'll pop up on Brendan's show over the next little while and you know, bring you some insights. But he's going to be province-wide, so he'll have to do a couple of things to you know, keep everything together and bring guests on the air that may not be completely familiar to listeners in this part of the world and vice versa, but he's going to do the big job there. We've had this show in, you know, different formats, different time slots, and it's been very enjoyable to do it. And I did say I'd tell you who is the first guest we had on this show. Some of you, this name may be new. For others, you may clench your teeth. For others, you may just shake your head. Larry Rickman. First guest ever on this show. Okay, Larry Rickman. And at the time the show came on the air, he was absolutely the perfect choice. Owner of the Calgary Stampeders. We got a talk show. Let's put the owner of the Calgary Stampeders on, right? So that's what we did. He was the first guest. For those of you that are familiar with the story, we'll just kind of leave it there. He did not leave in a blaze of glory, shall we say, and we'll just leave it there because I know we can get into a lot of trouble if we say other things like that. So anyway, the first guest ever. Larry Rickman, the owner of the Calgary Stampeders, he came on. He owned the team for about 4 years. They did win the Grey Cup in his first year in 1992, but after that, I'll just say there were some issues, a lot of issues. But anyway, that was our first guest, and it went over very, very well. Through the years, we've had some, you know, other great guests. We've had, of course, great cooperation from the Flames, and we will continue to get it now, especially as a rights holder through the years with different players and, you know, just indication. One day I was at a luncheon, and Robin Regeer was there because quite a few years ago, and you know, he came up to me and said, "Hey, Mark, I know you asked Peter about coming on the talk show. I can't do it." Jerome McGinley was there, and he said, "Okay, I'll take his place." So that was really kind of nice that you know, Robin Regeer was tied up. He had a conflict, and Jerome McGinley takes over. We've had you know, lots of other great guests. Always great cooperation from the Stampeders. You know, bringing the coaches wherever they are to sit and listen to your calls and listen to our questions the day after a game, because sometimes it's fun to drink in the applause, but it is not always applause. And of course, in particular, Jock, over the last few years of things have changed, has really been vigilant to bringing you all the Stampeder news. Look, we're it, okay? You want Stampeder news? I know Stamps TV does some stuff. Todd Sailoff at the Herald there, he loves football, but he's pulled in 15 directions. He just can't do it all. So we're kind of it, and we're going to take that seriously. If you want to hear what's going on with the Stampeders and who's who, and, you know, in particular the last few years, Jock has been really good about getting the newsmakers on. If they make a signing or something, you will hear directly from that individual. So those are some of the people we've had on. We've had a lot of baseball people on. Chris Rietzma used to call us after he'd pitch in Atlanta. You know, hey, time zone worked out great for me. Didn't help him get out of the stadium, but that's the way it goes. He would call me after he was finished pitching on a couple of nights. We had him on and some other baseball players as well. So that was a lot of fun, and we tried to give the Cannons as much love as we could throughout the years, but can't fight the weather, right? Can't fight the weather. You know, you go out there in April, and some of those days, just brutal. People didn't want to go. They quit going. So that was one of the issues there. So, you know, we had a lot of fun doing that throughout the course of the years and talking about them. Kept you up to date on the Flames. Also had a lot of Hitman coverage from time to time as circumstances dictated. And of course, they've had some championship runs. I don't know if they've got one coming up now. We will wait and see. But, you know, obviously we'll be your home for Stampeder coverage. We'll bring you up to date on the Flames with everything that is going on there. I personally think, you know, what I want to see from this year is growth. They had 77 points in the standings last year. I'm not sure they match that, okay? I'm not sure they match that. But what I will want to see is some guys integrated in the lineup that soon will take the team way past the 77-point total and just watch them grow. That's going to be the exciting part of this team, is how these guys take off, fit into the lineup, make their presence known, because the you know, the Flames have had a change in philosophy, and I think most people are on board, and we'll keep you up to date with it. You know, their philosophy previously had been, hey, We'll get into 16th and see what happens. It works every once in a while, once every couple of centuries, but it's not a regular growth strategy. So I think you and through us, you'll hear Craig Conroy's thoughts. I think everybody's generally on board with them. And, watch how Parekh and Briscavage grows and whether Nemeth, another young player, can fit right into the lineup. So that, from that viewpoint, it's going to be very exciting to see and watch this team build into something that hopefully is going to be much more than a periodic visitor to the Stanley Cup playoffs, which is frankly what they are right now. But that, I think that is going to change. So we've had a lot of fun doing all of that. And, I want to thank all of the coaches we've had on through the years since this show started. Wally Buono, obviously, on a lot. Then it was Jim Barker, Matt Dunnigan, Tom Higgins, ever so cooperative, John Huffnagel, and Dave Dickens, and multiple other players as well that we've had on to discuss the comings and goings of the team. But as I say, that's what this show is. It's coming to an end, but Brendan will be here, and that'll start at 8 o'clock inside sports. That'll be a little province-wide tinge to it, too. You'll hear some people from Edmonton. Maybe you haven't heard. Doesn't mean they don't have anything to say. He's going to have to juggle the passionate fan bases of several teams. Sometimes Elk stock doesn't play too well in Calgary, and sometimes Flame stock doesn't play too well in Edmonton. So those are some of the things that we'll be watching for, and he'll take you through all of that over the next little while. I've had some co-hosts as well through the years, most recently Jock and some others, so I want to make sure that we thank them. This is not a farewell. It's not an obituary or anything, but it's just a change in plans and how we're going to do things over the next little while. But we'll keep up to date, of course, with the Calgary Stampeders and everything that they are doing over the next little while, right through to the end of the season. So from that vantage point, just want to say thank you for listening. We'll be switching over to Brendan as of Monday night at 8. Tomorrow we do have football, 3:30 pregame show, and a 5 o'clock kickoff. The Calgary Stampeders meeting up with the Edmonton Elks. Best case scenario, here's the best case. Stampeders win, BC loses, Winnipeg loses. It could happen. The Stamps have to do their part. Worst case scenario, Stampeders lose, BC wins over Montreal like they always do out there, and the Winnipeg Blue Bombers win. That sets up a real tough bridge for the Stampeders. They're two games behind with five to play. The math works, but as a practical matter, I'm not sure how they do that. But, the Stamps have got to do their part, and that's why it's hard to really, tee off on the team and say that everything's all falling apart, because they still do have a chance to make something happen. I don't know if they can. I don't know if they will, but we'll find out starting tomorrow. Then, of course, they're home for back-to-back games against the Ottawa Red Blacks. That'll be on the 19th here in Calgary and the 26th in beautiful downtown Ottawa. Actually, Ottawa is just some of the people and circumstances that live there, but we'll save that for the political arm of our programming. So anyway, from Edmonton tonight, hopefully the rain holds out. I'm waiting to get ready for the game tomorrow. Going to go finish our prep, check up what's going on with the team. So thank you very much for joining us tonight on Sports Talk, Inside Sports, Monday at 8. Everybody's
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25: This is Global News. I'm Thomas Dias. It's 10 degrees at 8 o'clock. Gander, Newfoundland has remembered the day the world stood still. The ceremony commemorating the 25th anniversary of the September 11th terrorist attacks wrapped up this afternoon after speeches, music, and remembrance. Former Canadian Prime Minister Jean Chrétien drew a standing ovation for a pointed message directed at Americans.
26: Yes, Canada is generous, open country. And Canadians are tolerant and kind. But never mistake our generosity for weakness.
25: Chrétien, who was the Prime Minister of Canada on 9/11, recalled triggering Article 5 of NATO, which states that an armed attack against one NATO member is considered an attack against all of them. In other news, there was a harrowing incident at a two-story residential building in a 500 block of Kincora Drive Northwest just after 2 p.m. today. Occupational Health and Safety says a person doing work on the roof suddenly fell off the building. There's been no update on their condition after police said the person was rushed to hospital with life-threatening injuries. The private landfill fire burning off and on in southeast Calgary since Sunday has become a public health concern with shifting winds. Air monitoring equipment set up this week at Eco Recycling prompted the health advisory from the Calgary Fire Department today. Assistant Deputy Chief James Docherty says people downwind of the smoke should treat it like they would wildfire smoke.
6: When the city gets impacted by wildfire smoke, we like to send an advisory just to make sure people use caution. If you have any pre-existing medical conditions, just be gentle with yourself. Minimize your physical activity, stay indoors, close your windows.
25: Eco Recycling says the only thing in the landfill is lumber, drywall, and other construction debris. The company has hired contractors to push around the debris to try to suppress the fire. Well, a lengthy investigation has left an Alberta RCMP officer charged with assault with a weapon and breach of trust. This after responding to a call about a man with a large knife in the Atikamekw town site north of Edmonton. The province's police watchdog says it took place back in September of 2025 and involved the officer's use of a less lethal baton launcher, with ACERT's executive director, Matthew Block, determining that the officer should be charged. ACERT says Tyler Bell is to be back in court in Slave Lake on October 14th after being released on an undertaking for now. And an online petition calling for the Edmonton Oilers to reverse this week's signing of Alex Formanton has quickly collected more than 36,000 signatures. The petition was started by Edmonton's Mary Lowen, who has become known by the nickname Mama Stanley for dressing up as the Stanley Cup outside Oilers playoff games. Formanton was one of five former Canadian World Junior players acquitted last year of sexual assault charges after a Hockey Canada gala in London, Ontario in 2018. The Oilers say the team went through a long due diligence process, citing Formanton's reinstatement by the NHL and Hockey Canada. In sports, receiver Reggie Begelton spoke with the media today ahead of his return to the red and white as he prepares to make his 2026 season debut tomorrow against the Elks in Edmonton.
7: I'm excited, I'm anxious, but at the same time, it's like, you know, I get an opportunity to play. So I just have to go out there and treat it like I've been doing all my life. So it's just one of those things that just calm down and play.
25: As always, you can catch tomorrow's game live right here on QR Calgary. Global News Sky Tracker weather, the risk of showers continues with an overnight low of +3, creating another risk of frost. Clearing tomorrow afternoon with a high of 13, periods of rain Sunday with a high of 13. It's 10 degrees, breaking news when it happens, your next scheduled newscast at 9. I'm Thomas Dias.
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13: Hey, welcome in, folks. I'm back after some time away at the Burning Man Festival. More on that next week. But tonight's show, it's going to be a good one. Here's what's coming up. Have you noticed price gouging has gone high tech? Algorithms can now figure out how badly you need to buy something and how much you'll tolerate paying for it. So how and why do large retailers get away with this? We'll tell you in 10 minutes' time. Then, after that, forget the alpha male. Meet the hype husband, the guy proudly cheering while his more successful wife crushes it. Think Travis Kelce and Taylor Swift. Towards the end of the hour, is this enthusiastic husband energy the sexiest career move in showbiz? All right, that's going to be some of the show today. There's going to be more. Let's dive in. Breaking news from far outer space. Astronomers may have caught a star trying and failing to produce one of the universe's most violent explosions. It didn't die properly, I think. The result is a strange cosmic halfway house that could rewrite everything we know about how stars perish. I am here with Brendan O'Connor, an astrophysicist at Carnegie Mellon University, to break this down for us. Brendan, why are we so excited about a star not doing something dramatic?
0: Yeah, good question. So in this case, these kind of stars, most commonly about one time a day, we have these satellites in space, and one time a day they detect what's called a gamma ray burst, which is, as the name says, a burst of gamma rays lasting between a few seconds to hundreds of seconds. Basically, these explosions are releasing the amount of energy that our sun produces over its entire 10 billion year lifespan in the matter of these few seconds.
13: You wouldn't want to get caught in a gamma ray burst. You might get cancer. It's very bright.
0: No, they would be extinction level events for if we're too close to them. Yeah.
13: But when they're very far away, they still show up as like a bright flicker, which is kind of amazing. What are they usually?
0: I mean, there was even one in 2022 that disturbed our ionosphere. They interrupted radio communication in the upper atmosphere. So even from 2 billion light years away, they're so powerful that they can cause harm on Earth, potentially, to satellites.
13: And briefly, what exactly is going on in a distant star when we receive these bursts? I mean, I know speed of light, it's many years after, but what went on when these bursts were formed?
0: In this case, this is actually the death of the star. So we have this massive star, about 20 to 30 times the mass of our sun, and it's been producing heavy elements in its core. Basically, its core becomes iron, and that iron is heavy. It wants to collapse in on itself. And eventually, when that pressure, that gravitational pressure, becomes too strong, you can get a black hole that instantaneously forms at the center of this star. And this black hole can launch a jet that basically moves at the speed of light, basically 99.999% the speed of light. So really some of the fastest moving material that we have in the universe. And the gamma rays are produced by this jet. So about once a day, we see something like this. And what happened in this case is we saw an explosion that looked like it should have produced one of these jets, based on everything we know about how these things happen, about what kind of stars are producing them and what kind of supernova follow them. The supernova is basically the imprint of what kind of star exploded and the properties of the star, right? And so when we match that type of supernova in this event to the type we see from gamma ray bursts, it's basically a perfect match. We really expected that there should be a jet in this case. So one of the things that we did is used X-ray and radio observations to probe that fastest moving ejecta. So we used the Chandra X-ray Observatory and the Very Large Array, the VLA. And these are basically some of the most sensitive facilities we have at each of those wavelengths. And in gamma ray bursts, the jet produces what's called an afterglow. Basically, the jet is propagating into the surrounding material, and it is producing this shockwave. So if you think about a fighter jet moving through our atmosphere and creating this shockwave, or a boat moving through water and you have this waves produced by the bow, it's basically the same phenomenon, except it's happening at the speed of light and it's on much larger scales, much more energy. This produces X-ray and radio brightness. So what we could do in this case is look for this, and actually we found none of it. So basically, every other gamma ray burst we've ever seen, we can rule out that there was a jet based on that. We didn't see what we were hoping to see. And that was something that was really exciting here.
13: Is this a new class of object? What are some possible explanations for something like this?
0: Yeah, I think we think it's the same class of object, but the star must have had some slightly different properties so that when it exploded, for some reason, it didn't launch a jet. And basically, these kind of things, these what's called choked jets, where it maybe tries to launch a jet, but it's not powerful enough to break out of the star, because you still have all this material, a star, around the center of it, and this jet has to pile drive through that material. And this can be really hard. So these choked jets have been theorized for about three decades or more, and this is really the best case of one we've seen. So for some reason, the star maybe didn't have enough angular momentum. It might not have been spinning rapidly enough. It might have had some additional material around it. Maybe it was too large in size to pile out. So there's some possibilities, but it's unexpected. Based on everything we've seen about these kind of stars exploding, it's telling us that there's some more diversity about the properties of these stars at their death than we thought previously.
13: If Christopher Nolan were to set Interstellar 2 near this object, you know, Interstellar, that famous black hole video, it was amazing, and apparently astronomers thought it was as close to real as we can get. What would this look like?
0: It's probably like the Death Star exploding, right? We all have this picture of this massive object, a circular spherical object exploding, and it, you know, the spherical ejecta goes out in all directions. In this case, the material is moving at basically 10% or more the speed of light. So you wouldn't want to be too close to it in this Christopher Nolan movie. That would be really not fun to get hit by this.
13: Yeah, you get at least
0: spherical object exploding, and it, you know, the spherical ejecta goes out in all directions. In this case, the material is moving at basically 10% or more the speed of light. So you wouldn't want to be too close to it in this Christopher Nolan movie. That would be really not fun to get hit by this.
13: Yeah, you'd get a headache. At best, you'd get a headache. At the worst, you would be.

0: right? So we have really good calibration of these telescopes, and we know when we see something we expect to see and when we see something that's different. So that's very certain, and everybody who's looked at this data agrees on that. What is probably going on is that these shock breakout emissions, which is basically what we've seen is the first light from the supernova, the first light break out of that stellar surface, it's hard to catch. It lasts very briefly, and it's not happening at gamma rays in this case. So when I said that we see about one gamma ray burst a day, I'm talking about satellites and a network of satellites in space that have really large field of views. They can see almost half the sky or more at one time instantaneously, but we do not have this capability at the X-ray wavelength. So it's really a case of something has to happen in that field of view of that telescope, or you'll miss it forever, and you get no opportunity to see it again. So it's really a rarity, sort of a luck-based thing.
1: Now, why are these objects so cool to study in the first place? Is it true that the materials that make up life and all the stuff that we find here on Earth are from explosions like this?
0: Yeah, absolutely. So stars are the way we produce the elements that we have on Earth. The way the chemical evolution of the cosmos has happened is basically stars continuously and generations of stars building up different populations of metals. That are, yeah, critical to life on Earth, critical to laptops and the things that we're using to communicate this radio show. And, you know, without these kinds of explosions, we wouldn't have these things. So one of the reasons to study them is to understand, yeah, where these elements are coming from and what is actually the dominant source of producing these elements. So there's a few options. One is these kinds of explosions, and the other is compact binary mergers. And right now there's a big debate as to which is producing the most of these heavy elements. And that's why we need to keep studying them.
1: And scientists on both sides will fight to the death over the answer. Probably. Actually, probably not.
0: Not the death, but they'll fight.
1: They'll yell. You don't want to get a bunch of astrophysicists yelling at each other. That sounds scary to me. Brendan O'Connor is an astrophysicist at Carnegie Mellon University. Coming up after the break, how price gouging has gone high tech. Algorithms can now track demand, urgency, and figure out what you might personally pay for something and charge you it. I'm David Cooper. This is The Last Show.
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3: The price you used to pay for something was a sticker on a product. Now, increasingly, it can be something an algorithm calculates after learning who you are, what you want in real time. Maybe also knowing how badly you want that pricing. I'm here with Lindsay Owen, the author of Gouged, a book that goes into this, and she's also the president of the Groundwork Collaborative. Lindsay, welcome to the show.
4: Thanks so much for having me.
3: Okay. Dynamic pricing, sucker pricing, whatever you want to call it, algorithmic pricing. What's happening to the idea that an item, let's say a roll of toilet paper, has a fixed price?
4: Yeah, pricing has really gone high tech. In some ways, the fair price, the posted price, is actually a relatively modern invention. For thousands of years, we haggled in markets and, you negotiated the price, and the seller might have looked you up and down, saw that you had some nice shoes on, and decided to charge you a little more. Or maybe you knew a little bit of dirt about the seller, and so you were in a stronger position and you got charged a little less. But about 150 years ago, we moved to the price tag, and there are varying sort of stories about how that happened. In my book, I talk about the Quakers and, how frustrated they were with this idea that different people were being charged different prices. They felt like all men were equal under God. Everyone should pay the same amount. They got rid of haggling, started charging fixed prices. In Philadelphia, Pennsylvania, John Wanamaker is credited with putting the price tag in his department store. He was a religious man and was supposedly influenced by the Quakers, but he was also a businessman, and haggling is really time and labor intensive. And so it was much easier, to ring up everyone's goods and get them out of the store, with a nice full basket with the price tag, right? And for, nearly 150 years, we've all been accustomed to that. It's transparent. It's predictable. It means that you and I pay the same amount if we go to the store at the same time. But today, I think, big tech is really changing how pricing works. And in particular, the kind of old cost-plus model that you figured out how much it costs to make an item, stuck a bit of additional margin on top so that you had a profit and let it be, is gone. And today we see a version exactly like you describe of pricing that tries to carefully calibrate the maximum you're willing to pay for every single item in your cart and extract all of the consumer surplus possible for every single item in your cart. So this is a really big shift. And of course, it's made possible by a few things. One, new technologies that follow you around and help estimate your willingness to pay. Do you need it now? Are you a frantic mom in the middle of the night ordering a thermometer because your kid's sick and willing to pay top dollar? Companies are able to track a lot of information about us. But also, this is really a story of e-commerce. If you and I are standing in line at the grocery store together and being charged a different amount for the same item, we'd sort of look at each other and look at the cashier and be like, what's going on here? But in e-commerce, we're isolated. I have no idea how much you're being charged. You have no idea how much I'm being charged. And so it's sort of a new frontier for price gouging, in my view.
3: There's a lot there. There's so much there. Like, should companies be allowed to know these things about us? Should they be allowed to know that the mom is frantic about the thermometer because of maybe her Google searches and Google somehow linked with the seller? Not saying that happens, but should they be allowed to spy on us? And also, rewinding to what you said, there's something fundamentally different about this than how it might have functioned 1,000 years ago at the bazaar while I'm haggling over a sack of flour. I get to haggle. I get to face the other party. I can't haggle with Amazon. Amazon can just decide what it thinks I'll pay and use its kind of monopoly and two-day or one-day shipping and convenience and the fact that I'm a Prime member and all that to kind of gouge me in kind of a unique way. It's not the bazaar anymore. It's maybe to me much worse. Is that your read on it?
4: Absolutely. I mean, you also point to another difference between haggling and the bazaar and the marketplace that we find ourselves in today. And that's that one of the tried and true tactics of the haggler is to walk away, or at least to feign walking away, right? And that presupposes that you have the ability to go get the item elsewhere. You know, it is really it's really difficult to overcharge or gouge someone when they can walk across the street and get the item at a lower price. And so I think, you know, one of the things that's facilitated this reinvention of the ripoff is the corporate consolidation in our economy today. We often have very few options in a host of sectors in the economy for shopping, very little ability to vote with our wallet.
3: Now, just how good are these systems, are these companies, are these websites, are these maybe in the future cameras in the department store with a little screen underneath the toilet paper updating as I walk by? How good are they at surveilling us, knowing what we'll pay, and how good do you think they're going to get in the near future?
4: Yeah. So they're great at tracking us, like absolutely fantastic. And they're able to track almost everything you could imagine. So you know, when you log in to buy something in the app, obviously, the company is collecting a detailed purchase history. We know from research at the Federal Trade Commission that some companies are looking at how long you hover over something with your mouse, even if you never click on it or never buy it. We have seen in looking at patent applications for companies like Walmart and DoorDash that they're creating these really sophisticated consumer intelligence scores or agitation indexes based on things like their estimate of how hungry we are, how quickly we scroll through the menu, things like that. Obviously, our geography, where we log in from, proxies for our income and demographic information. And increasingly, we actually hand over a lot of data ourselves because we talk to these companies. We use their enterprise chatbots. We go and tell Sparky in the Walmart app what we're looking for, or we go into Gemini or Claude or ChatGPT and explain, you know, what we need, right? And as agentic AI becomes a bigger part of the shopping experience and becomes a bigger part of commerce, and it's estimated to be a $5 trillion book of business by 2030, that type of information that you're sharing is really a goldmine in helping companies determine your price point, right? And how much you needed, how urgent the purchase is, how price sensitive you are, all of that. And so we're handing over a lot of information, but I actually think this is just the beginning of what companies are going to be able to pull together.
3: I have a background in tech. I used to be a software engineer. I know what a dark pattern is in kind of software and system design. But for someone who doesn't, what is it? And what are some of the dark patterns in these e-commerce websites, these massive retailers? What are some of the dark patterns that they're using today that would surprise people?
4: Yeah, I think of dark patterns as these sort of user interface manipulations and design techniques that sort of bait you into making purchases or clicking on things that you might not otherwise click on. And the research shows that they really work, right? Randomized control trials with and without dark patterns, like the dark patterns really lure you in. Good examples of dark patterns. One that I always like is, you know, you're trying to cancel a membership or something, And
3: they just don't let you, or the button's gray that says cancel and it makes it look like the button's disabled when it's not.
4: Yeah, impossible to find the little cancel button. But they also use this trick through dark patterns, something called confer shaming, where, you know, it says something like, are you sure you want to, should you continue with your gym membership or should you cancel your gym membership and undermine your health or something like, you know, like well, something to make you sort of think twice about whether or not you want to go, you know, go in that direction.
3: Well, I'm here with Lindsay Owens, the author of Gouge, The End of a Fair Price and What That Means for Your Wallet. She's the president of the Groundwork Collective. When we come back, we'll talk more about how not only are these companies watching you, but they're watching each other to try to set a price to sort of, in some sense, collude. We'll be back with Lindsay in a moment.
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3: I'm here with someone who calls her book a true crime story, but the perpetrator is not an individual, it's a pricing algorithm. So let's investigate this crime scene that involves rent, fees, corporate concentration, and the disappearance of a fair price. What are we all talking about? Well, let's get into it. I'm here with Lindsay Owen, the author of Gouged and the president of the Groundwork Collaborative. Lindsay, welcome back to the show.
4: Thanks for having me.
3: So we're talking about how big companies collude to do something that they call dynamic pricing or personal pricing. I love how those words are kind of positive rather than surveillance pricing, to basically charge us online using, I don't know, major retailers, a price that they think we'll pay versus what's fair and versus what everyone else is paying. I want to talk about how these companies collude to set these prices. I think airline pricing is one that we all kind of intuitively understand. Why do all airline fares go up at the same time? How do they know to do that? They're not just analyzing you, they're analyzing each other, right?
4: Yeah, absolutely. Companies for a long time have gotten pretty good at tracking competitor data. This is a lot easier than it used to be, where you would have to send someone to your competitor with a clipboard to sort of monitor all the different prices that they were charging and come back and compare to your own. Now, of course, quite easy to scrape the pricing of a competitor. There's a whole host of pricing advisors and pricing consultants that'll build technologies to do this for you. So yes, companies monitoring peer pricing is really standard practice these days.
3: At the commercial break, it's a little boring, but I was talking to you about microphones. You know, we're both performers. We use microphones. And like, why is it that on Amazon, the microphone is like $137.29 one day, $138.14 one day. But then if I go to Best Buy, it's exactly the same price. What is going on? This feels like it should be illegal. This feels like price fixing. This feels like it's antitrust or anti-competitive. I'm not a lawyer, but what do you make of it when you see something like that?
4: Yeah, in the book, I talk a lot about the new technologies that have enabled gouging. But the truth is, there's a lot of plain old-fashioned gouging still happening in the economy. You know, price fixing is a great example. There was just a case out of California where the attorney general uncovered an enormous alleged price-fixing ring between Amazon and major competitors, including Walmart and Levi's, where the companies are just emailing each other, being like, hey, what's going on with you charging this lower price on the website? And of course, the sort of coordination that happens, the alignment that happens, results in everyone rising to the higher price, not everyone coming down to the competitor's lower price, right? But in the book, I also talk about the ways in which algorithms have helped expand the universe in which price fixing is possible. Obviously, price fixing involves coordination. You have to sort of get together with your competitors in some fashion and decide on a price. But with algorithms now, we have seen price fixing expand into areas of the economy where it would have been really hard to coordinate the players. And so there's a recent example, again, out of California, of an alleged price fixing scheme by an algorithmic price fixing company called Calibrate, who was helping retail gas stations, 1,300 of them, align their prices. In the book, I talk about an alleged price fixing scheme among corporate landlords through a company called RealPage. That company has since settled with the Trump administration's DOJ, but the software allowed landlords all across the city to align on recommended price points, to keep prices high. And it also even included some of that old-fashioned muscle where the landlords got together in person and where agents of the RealPage company, you know, called through the participants to remind them of the price points that they like to see.
3: A little history, and I'll probably get this wrong because I'm not a great student of this stuff, but like in the 1920s and 30s, didn't all the light bulb companies, like internationally in both Europe and North America, get together and kind of all agree to set a price and all agree to make light bulbs that died more quickly than, you know, current chemistry and physics. They could make better products, but they all agreed not to, so they could sell more light bulbs. And they got taken down by regulators. Where are the regulators in this? Or are companies saying, hey, because it's an algorithm doing the work and not a CEO calling another CEO or a landlord calling another landlord, although in that case you said the landlords did get together, but because it's an algorithm, are these companies able to say, oh, this is not anti-competitive, we're not doing anything wrong?
4: Yeah, that's a great piece of history, the Phoebus cartel. The light bulbs got too good too fast. We weren't buying very many of them. And so they hatched a plan to short circuit the lifespan of the light bulb. And it worked for many years and ultimately actually fell apart due to, the war. It was hard to coordinate prices across the European countries when they were sort of fighting each other. Enforcement really hasn't kept pace. Algorithmic price fixing is price fixing. It doesn't matter how newfangled it is. If you're coordinating to align price, you're violating the law. And so I think this isn't a loophole in the law as much as it is an enforcement problem in the law. Although, various cases are winding their way through the courts. And, you know, I think we'll have a clearer picture of this soon.
3: What if we want to go back to that romantic world where I walk into the drugstore and I see a price on an item and I know that the drugstore 5 blocks away has the same price, as long as they're the same company? How do we get back there? What can we do as consumers to fight against this? I call it sucker pricing. You know, like Amazon knows I'm a sucker. They'll know they'll know I'm going to spend a few extra dollars on this thing if I need it now. What can we do to fight against it? Or do we just resign ourselves to this is the way things are going and we can do really nothing?
4: Yeah, it's a great question. I mean, I really don't believe it should be up to the individual consumer to kind of duck and dodge and bob and weave and try to beat the machine. So I do really think this is the role of policymakers to put in place a new regime of policy that I think updates the rights that belong to shoppers for the modern e-commerce era. And so I proposed something called a Shopper's Bill of Rights in the book that would do just that. But I do think consumers raising their voices is an important tool as well. And it has been historically. And just even in recent history here, consumers taking to TikTok, consumers tweeting out their story, the kind of PR kerfuffles that companies find themselves in when these issues get raised or exposed has actually been an important disciplining feature. We saw Delta sort of brag about their new pricing technologies in their earnings calls and their investor days. Groundwork, we exposed that. And, very quickly, Delta backtracked. And in part, it was because, CEOs of American and Southwest Airlines came out and seized on that opportunity to say, hey, we would never do that. So competition at work, right? But I do think consumers raising their voice, posting pictures of changing prices, running little experiments where they sit next to their husband.
3: Make it like you're saying we should shame these large corporations.
4: Absolutely. Look, there's so many examples in history of sort of consumer boycotts and backlash, warning companies off of new approaches. The most famous is in the 90s, the CEO of Coca-Cola let slip that they were thinking of installing thermometers in vending machines to charge more for a Coke on a hot day.
3: Wow.
4: That ended up on like the front page of every major newspaper well before social media. And Coke walked it back. And, to this day, you don't see a ton of dynamic pricing in vending machines.
3: I wonder if it's like a frog in boiling water, though. Like all these companies are behaving worse and worse and worse and worse and worse. And algorithm pricing is getting more against us and cheating us slowly, little by little. And we just won't notice it. Like, that's my biggest fear.
4: Yeah. And I do think the potential for e-commerce to become agentic commerce, to do your shopping through a major LLM like a Google Gemini, I mean, they've released their universal commerce protocol, they're moving in this direction, presents a whole host of new possibilities for this type of surveillance pricing.
3: Well, Lindsay, I've really enjoyed this conversation. Thanks for being here.
4: Yeah, thanks so much for having me.
3: You can check out Lindsay's book, Gouge, The End of a Fair Price and What That Means for Your Wallet, available wherever books are sold. Lindsay Owens is the president of the Groundwork Collective. Lindsay, thanks again.
4: Thanks for having me, David.
3: Just ahead, forget the alpha male. Meet the hype husband. Think Tom Holland cheering on Zendaya. Is loudly loving your successful wife the hottest new relationship flex?
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11: There's a new kind of power move for husbands in Hollywood. Being wildly supportive of your more famous wife. Think of Travis Kelce or Tom Holland. The hype husband. What is it? What does it say about those men's masculinity? And are they boosting their own brand by being cool about their famous wives? Let's discuss it here with someone who recently reported on it. Her name is Callie Algram, and she's a senior pop culture writer at Business Insider. Callie, welcome to the show.
12: Thank you.
11: We could all aspire to be a hype husband. What a wonderful label. What is it exactly? Or did I just define it perfectly?
12: Yeah, I think you nailed it. I think it's this new found, I wouldn't say entirely new found, but a rising phenomenon in Hollywood where the wife is more successful professionally, whether like in terms of net worth or fame, and the husband is successful in his own right, but is also visibly and publicly non-threatened by his wife's greater success and sort of builds that into his own brand as a way to like make themselves more admirable or more endearing, particularly to female fans.
11: There's a certain like confidence in like Travis Kelce, you know, it's like he's not trying to be the world's biggest star and yet he's successful and he's got what, like a podcast or something. It's not like he's not trying to be famous, but he's kind of chill with the fact that his wife is so much more famous and rich than him.
12: Yeah, absolutely. I think the confidence element is huge in terms of the branding element because a confident man is such a great resource to have, like confidence as a man, but confidence as a woman too, of course. But, you know, we have all these statistics that show that women are outpacing men in the labor market. They get more bachelor's degrees. They get hired more frequently in certain fields. And I think that something you hear a lot from women is that it just doesn't feel like men are confident in what they offer anymore. So being confident not only in what you offer, but also confident enough that you're not threatened by what your wife offers is like so attractive.
11: As someone who is short myself, I want to talk about Tom Holland and Zendaya. Like, you know, she's such a wonderful star doing better than him. Not that he's not doing well in his own right, but the fact that she's taller than him gives me hope. You know, like he is chill. He is confident. He's got a more successful wife that he's supportive of. Like, tell me about that pair. Are they unique or are these kind of pairs that look like this emerging more and more?
12: I mean, I think that anything involving Zendaya feels unique. She is just such a powerhouse. But I do think that this dynamic is getting more and more common. And one of the celebrity publicists that I spoke to for this piece said that it really only takes one or two breadwinning couples where the wife is the breadwinner. It only takes one or two trailblazers to break a barrier in Hollywood. And it feels like Travis and Tom are those two. And it's what's great about Tom is that he is like adamant about Zendaya being the star. He always wants to direct attention back to her. He does not care that she's taller than him. He doesn't care that she's the first name on the poster. I mean, obviously not in the Spider-Man movies because he is Spider-Man. But it's great to see a man who is like, is confident in what he offers and confident enough to let his wife have the spotlight as well. So Zendaya and Tom, I am rooting for them all the way. I think they're amazing. And I think this element of his supportiveness is part of what makes them so endearing to audiences.
11: What is the wife guy and how is it different in social media language landscape? Who's the wife guy and how is he different than the hype husband?
12: Yeah, I think this is an interesting discrepancy for me, where the wife guy is sort of this trite trope of man who makes his entire brand about being a husband or being, you know, just excited for his wife. And it began in pop culture as a compliment, and then it became a little bit more negative in connotation because I think that it can read a little bit as over the top and performative and sometimes to a fault. You know, you see more and more stories of like wife guys sort of being fake in that dedication. I think the distinction here is that the hype husband that we see with Travis or Tom Holland or Benny Blanco, these are men with thriving careers of their own. Not everything they do is about being married or about having this great wife, but it's an element of their branding or an element of their public image that they are supportive of this other half.
11: So it's like they're confident, they have their own career in their own right, and then they're supportive, laid-back husbands who are willing to let their wives shine. That's the hype husband, but the wife guy is more of like the leech, the guy who's trying to kind of socially get uplifted by the wife, and it seems so transparent. Is that the difference?
12: I think so. I think leech is a good word. I think it can read as exploitative a little bit if you make too much of your social presence or your public presence about, oh, look how great my wife is. I don't know. It's a little bit more of a vibe difference than anything else. But I think the modern hype husband that we're seeing, I mean, look at A$AP Rocky. He has this like amazing career, but he also just like loves to talk about how much he loves Rihanna. It's cool.
11: Okay. All right. Would you consider him a hype husband, A$AP Rocky?
12: I would, but I don't know if they're married publicly.
11: Boyfriend.
12: I don't know if they know that I don't know if we know if they're married. But
11: hype husband, hype boyfriend,
12: yeah,
11: hype partner, hype whatever.
12: An important distinction to make as a reporter, but I think vibe-wise, yes, I would consider him a hype husband.
11: Let's talk about how this looks in terms of how we're talking about masculinity these days with like, I don't know, we see a lot of the manosphere. We see a lot of masculinity going in directions I'm not crazy about and people saying, having takes on it that I'm not crazy about it. Does this maybe help redefine? Because to me, Travis Kelce, Tom Holland, what's more masculine about being confident when your wife is more successful than you? That takes, you know, courage. That's cool. That's the kind of guy I want to be.
12: Absolutely. I totally agree with you. I think that this manosphere content that we see often tells a man that they have to be the protector and the provider and the breadwinner. And the celebrity publicist that I spoke to for this article, he said something I loved, which was that men like Travis, Kelce, and Tom Holland are showing that they're not just an alpha male, they're a modern male. They can be alpha in their own fields. He's Spider-Man. He's a Super Bowl winner. You know, these are what we might consider stereotypically masculine traits, but they can also have this like softer, more supportive side to them. And I think that complexity and that nuance is what I would consider attractive as a modern man. And I think what a lot of women are looking for. Not just women, but all people. I think it's important to show that like masculinity and femininity do not have one definition. They don't have one look. They have many different layers to them.
11: To the haters, of which I am not, but to the haters who think all of this, the hype husband, that's just a positive spin on husbands that are just benefiting professionally from their wives. What would you say as a reporter? That's BS or are they kind of, you know, it's a bit of both?
12: I think it's not inaccurate to say that they're benefiting from their wives. We see, you know, the NFL getting way more female viewers after Travis started dating Taylor Swift. His jersey sales spiked 400% after she attended her first game. Or you take someone like Benny Blanco, who was a very, very successful music producer, but He did an album with Selena Gomez, his wife, and it sold more copies in its first week than any of his other albums. It's not inaccurate that they're benefiting from this element of their public branding, but I think that that's true of all celebrity pairings. You see this mutual beneficial relationship often, and you can choose to take a step back from the spotlight and not make it part of how you market yourself to fans. Or you can, and that is the more common route, and I don't think it's particularly special to this dynamic.
11: To the haters, I would say, so fudging what? Like, who cares? You know, there's a couple. These are celebrities. They want to be famous. They want to be successful.
12: Yeah, and it's not that the women aren't supporting their husbands back, you know? Like, Taylor Swift is obviously very supportive of Travis Kelce. She's been at both Super Bowls that he's been in since they started dating. Zendaya seems very loving towards Tom. They keep their relationship a little bit more private, but I think you can see it, and I think fans can sense when something is being put on and when something is being fabricated for the cameras. And it doesn't feel that way with a lot of these couples.
11: With all the nonsense we hear on a daily basis, why do you think audiences, fans are so happy about couples like this?
12: I think it's aspirational. I think celebrity culture offers us a really interesting mirror to what we want societally and what's trending and popular within smaller social dynamics. And if a couple like Tom Holland and Zendaya are getting all this positive press this summer for being this joint power couple who like love to support each other, I think that offers an interesting insight into what we as people on the ground, as non-celebrities, might want from our own partnerships and our own romantic lives.
11: Well, you can read more about this in Business Insider, where senior pop culture writer Callie Algram wrote an article. Callie, welcome. Thanks for being on the show.
12: My pleasure.
11: Just ahead, if the government wants in on your private messages and tech companies hold the keys, who decides what stays secret? There's a battle over your digital privacy that we'll tell you about next. I'm David Cooper. This is The Last Show.
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27: This is Global News. I'm Thomas Dias. It's 8 degrees at 9 o'clock. A commemoration ceremony marking the 25th anniversary of the terror attacks on September 11, 2001 took place in the town of Gander today. Jean Chrétien was the Prime Minister of Canada on 9/11 and was one of the dignitaries at the event. He says the way Canadians showed up was one of the proudest moments of his life, including during the famous 3 minutes of silence held 3 days after the attacks during a massive national day of mourning and solidarity for the victims.
28: 3 minutes of complete silence. You could hear a pin drop. Our friends were hurt, and we were hurting with them.
27: As Prime Minister at the time, Chrétien triggered Article 5 of NATO, which states that an armed attack against one member is considered an attack against all. Occupational Health and Safety is investigating after a worker fell from a two-story building this afternoon. OHS says the worker was doing roofing on the residential building when they fell in the 500 block of Kincora Drive Northwest just after 2 p.m. At the time, police said the worker suffered life-threatening injuries, but there's been no update on their condition. Well, a stubborn fire burning at a landfill in southeast Calgary has now prompted a health advisory from the city. As Global's Alyssa Carpenter reports, people downwind of the blaze at Eco Recycling are being warned to take precautions as smoke conditions have worsened.
29: Strong winds have prompted the city to now issue a health advisory for residents who are living downwind of the southeast fire. Residents kilometers away say the smell is thick in their neighborhoods, even inside their homes. A statement from Eco Recycling President Alec McDougall says it is important for people to understand what is burning. The former landfill contains no household garbage, kitchen waste, or other organic material. It accepted only dry construction and demolition material, such as lumber, drywall, and other construction debris. While Eco has brought in specialized contractors to work on fire management and suppression with specialized industrial equipment, Calgary Fire remains on scene to monitor. Alyssa Carpenter, Global News.
27: Ahead of the Labor Day Classic rematch tomorrow between Calgary and Eppington, the president of the Stampeders has issued a challenge to rival Elks fans. Calgary will be hosting this year's Grey Cup in November, and Jay McNeil has challenged Eppington fans to paint Calgary green during the festival. An estimated 30,000 people are expected to visit during the week, and McNeil says they want to share the city's Western hospitality with Elks fans.
30: You know, we've got an incredible week planned. We've got a number of traditional Grey Cup events. We're bringing into some new events, you know, from concerts to Girls and Sports Summit. And then we've got it's not Calgary without a rodeo, and we've got two rodeos planned for this Grey Cup.
27: The Grey Cup Festival runs between November 11th and 14th, with the CFL Championship set for November 15th at McMahon Stadium. In sports, the Calgary Stampeders will be out for revenge with a new weapon to wield in tomorrow's Labor Day rematch.
1: I guess the big news is the return of Reggie. What do you hope that return does for your lineup?
2: I think our receivers have been playing well. I just think, you know, Reg, the things he's done well over his career, which is make contested catches, yak, compete, plays at a high speed, you know, and also he's been there, done that. So those are things we're looking for. But I think our receiver core is still a strength for our team, and now we add another piece.
27: As always, you can catch tomorrow's game live right here on QR Calgary with the kickoff at 5. Global News Sky Tracker weather, the risk of showers continues with an overnight low of +3, creating another risk of frost, clearing tomorrow afternoon with a high of 13, periods of rain Sunday with a high of 13. It's 8 degrees, breaking news when it happens, your next scheduled newscast at 10. I'm Thomas Dias.
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6: What does privacy really mean when our conversations, our relationships, our work, and arguably our entire lives happen on our phones, on our computers, basically online? Well, we're here with someone who spent 3 decades fighting to find that answer. In her new book, she takes a reader through some of her biggest digital battles over rights and makes the case that privacy isn't about having something to hide. More, it's about having the freedom to live, speak, and organize without being watched. The book is called Privacy's Defender, and I'm here with Cindy Cohn, a civil liberties attorney, and also the former executive director of the Electronic Frontier Foundation, to discuss. Cindy, welcome to the show.
7: Oh, thank you so much.
6: It's a really simple question, but I think it's worth hearing a definition from you. How do you define privacy, especially in this age?
7: Yeah, I think of privacy a little differently than some people do. I really do think you did it well in the introduction. I think of privacy as a way that people with less power have a zone of protection against people with more power. And I think that, like, both in large and small ways, in the smallest of ways, my colleague Eva Galperin at EFF works with domestic violence victims who find that their abusers are putting malware on their devices to be able to track everything that they do. And they need privacy in order to sometimes save the lives of themselves and their children and to have a way to get to safety. But if you go all the way up to the government, we need privacy from the government in order to organize to have conversations with each other and decide who we want to, you know, who we want to vote for. If we want to vote the current government out, we need to be able to have a zone of privacy to do that, from the conversation all the way through to the ballot box where we vote. Privacy serves that same purpose in the small and the large. And of course, in between is the companies. And we're increasingly seeing that the companies that track everything we do are marshaling that information against us, deciding how much we pay for things, or if we're workers, how much we get paid for things, like gig workers. So privacy is this way for less powerful people to have some space and essentially not be exploited by people with more power.
6: Like, should we or do we have the right, I live in New York, to take the subway to a protest where people are gathering and speaking out against the government without having a camera capture my face, run AI on my face, put my name in some government? I'm not trying to be a conspiracy theorist right now. I'm not even saying this is happening, although it may well be happening. But do we have the right to not have our location, where we go, what we do, what our political affiliations are? Do we have a right not to have it tracked?
7: Well, we're working on that slowly. I would say that initially it really is too dependent on the specific things you're doing, because we have this stovepipe privacy, right? So you have very strong privacy in your phone conversations because we have a very strong wiretapping law in the United States. You have much less privacy about where you go, your location. Now, we just got a very good decision from the U.S. Supreme Court in a case called Chatri that is beginning to claw back some of the privacy of your location data, but it's step by step. And it really points to what we need, which is a comprehensive privacy law so that you don't have to worry about what specific place you're going and what specific thing you're doing. You just have a zone of privacy, so you can't be tracked, whether you're organizing or doing other things.
8: But what do you have to hide, Cindy? And before you respond to that, I ask that question as sort of a joke. That would be the opinion of somebody who thinks, okay, government's tracking you, corporations tracking you. It shouldn't matter if you don't have anything to hide. I think it does matter. But to someone who says something like that, what do you say?
7: Yeah, you know, that's a very common thing that people say. And I would say that we're living in the United States right now where, you know, if you don't have a green card, you don't know anybody who has a green card. You don't know anybody who doesn't have any papers. You don't know anybody who might need reproductive services at some point, because that's illegal in some place and legal in others, and people get tracked and prosecuted for it. If you don't ever want to vote for somebody other than the government in power, maybe you don't have any worries that the government might be turned against you. But I think that's an increasingly small number of people who don't either feel that way or have anybody they love or care about in their lives who might get swept up by ICE, say, or arrested for seeking reproductive justice. I think that argument really assumes a level of
8: compliance,
7: you know,
8: or comfort or privilege, perhaps?
7: Maybe privilege. You can use a lot of words for that, but I think that it's increasingly hard to say that with any degree of confidence, because the people who are doing the spying and marshaling that information against us are increasingly using it against us. And the same is true. Like, if you never need a job, if you never need a mortgage, if you, you know, you're not looking for, you know, a situation like that, then yeah, maybe the fact that all of this information is available, being tracked, you're being organized, there's inferences being made about you, and those are deciding how much you pay for things, may not matter to you. But there aren't very many of us who, you know, are in a position where either on the commercial side or the governmental side, it doesn't matter. And I think the same is true in the reverse. The other thing that I get sometimes is, isn't it all over? Isn't everything tracking me no matter what I do, and there's nothing I can do about it? I also think that's a bit of entitlement as well, because kind of buried in that is the idea that it'll never really affect you.
8: Mm-hmm.
7: And again, I don't think that was true 10 years ago. Certainly wasn't true if you were a Muslim in America. Let's say you were a gay person in America 20 years ago. It's definitely not true now for an increasing number of people. And we really have to turn and face it and rebuild the privacy that, you know, I think is already built into our Constitution and has really not been fully enforced.
8: You know, I can sometimes take this apathetic approach, and I'm not necessarily proud of it, but it's this like safety in numbers. Like, yeah, I might say or do something that could cause attention, or I might say or do something online that could cause my identity to be stolen. But there's so many of us. There's what, in the US, 300 and how many million people? I'm from Canada. There's 40 million people there. The odds that it's going to happen to me are so low. I shouldn't really care about this stuff. I'm embarrassed to admit I've taken that approach. I'm not proud of it. But how do you try to get someone like me kind of galvanized and caring about this stuff?
7: Well, I mean, I tend to try to talk to people about what they care about, because depending on what you care about, let's say that you care about reproductive justice, I can give you the stories, you know, of mm-hmm. the mom and the daughter in Nebraska, where the mom is in jail for 2 years for having a Facebook messaging conversation with her daughter about her daughter needing an abortion. If you care about ICE, I can tell you the story about the protester in Maine who had the ICE agents follow her, you know, take her to her home and point at it in order to intimidate her. There's a lawsuit going on in Maine about that right now. So you kind of have to figure out where people are. And then, of course, if the protester in Maine who had the ICE agents follow her, you know, take her to her home and point at it in order to intimidate her, there's a lawsuit going on in Maine about that right now. So you kind of have to figure out where people are. And then, of course, if you know anything about tech, you understand that the amount

0: that like there's just too many of us that can't track all of this is not really consistent with how the tech works now.
1: Good. I'm glad you cleared that up because I'm not proud of that view, and it's actually not one I hold. I just find myself thinking it occasionally.
0: I think it's easy to do, especially if you didn't really come up in a time in which everything you did was tracked. But now people are increasingly aware that if they're, you know, talking to their friends about, you know, something over a, you know, Facebook or you know, TikTok or something like that, they're going to start to see information. They're going to see ads. They're going to see videos that are based upon not the audio conversations, but the things that they're searching for and the things that they're doing. Well, that same technology can be applied to the other things you do. It's not just about selling you things.
1: The other day I did one quick search for some piece of like radio hardware. It's not even important what, but later that day I start getting targeted ads. And the thing that struck me by that is I didn't even think it was unusual that I should just search something into the bar once and then targeted ads. They now know exactly what I'm interested in. They're selling that information to advertisers who are then selling me products relevant to my searches. It's creepy. And we're here with Cindy Cohen. She was a civil liberties lawyer specializing in internet law. She's the author of Privacy's Defender, My 30-Year Fight Against Digital Surveillance. The proceeds of the sale of that book go to the EFF, where she is the former executive director. Okay, when we come back from the break, we're going to continue to talk about privacy. But I want to talk about things that people misunderstand about it. We'll be back with Cindy Cohen in a moment.
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2: We're discussing what privacy really means when all of our conversations seem to be on instant messaging platforms, all of our photos seem to be in the cloud, everything we do in public on a CCTV camera connected to the internet. I'm here with someone who's a civil liberties attorney and the former executive director of the Electronic Frontier Foundation to discuss her new book, Privacy's Defender. I'm here with Cindy Cohen. Cindy, welcome back to the show.
5: Thank you so much.
2: There's got to be misconceptions in privacy in today's age that many people have. What are some of the ones that might surprise most of us?
5: I mean, I think that there is a sense in general that, you know, first of all, the, you know, privacy is dead, get over it, right? That we, that there is no privacy, or more importantly, that people don't care about privacy. And I think that's really wrong. If you look at the surveys, people actually care about privacy. They feel like there's very little they can do about it. There's also an argument sometimes that young people don't care about privacy anymore, but Pew did a study a couple of years ago that finds that younger people are more likely to mess with their settings and increase the privacy or have multiple accounts, which is one of the ways that you can have privacy in these systems, and older people are. So I think there's a lot of ways in which the industry wants you to think that you have no choice, and people kind of have a hard time with privacy. I mean, privacy is inherently a little hard because at the time the information is gathered about you, you might not suffer any consequences, and the consequences come later when you, you know, try to apply for a loan and find that some of the information that, you know, might have been wrong that was collected about you or misinterpreted. So it's inherently a little tricky, but we're increasingly seeing people stand up. I mean, I think that the resistance to flock cameras that we're seeing across the country right now is not just about the flock cameras. It's about people finally having something in their own backyard that they can do something about and that they can talk about and feel empowered. And I think that it's important because we don't want to be tracked everywhere we go. But to me, that represents a place where this underlying unease with the world that we that has been built by the companies and the governments has got a place where it's got a vent where it can come out.
2: Let's talk about these companies, because I think up until a few years ago, maybe 5 or 10, if I thought of surveillance, invasive surveillance, I'd think of the state. I'd imagine like living in Berlin, East Berlin, before the wall fell, the government having a file on me, tapping my phone calls. But nowadays, especially in the West, this is in the hands of mostly private companies. What, and their responsibility to be good stewards of the data they collect, also, should they be collecting it? This is the conversation now. It's not really about governments, except for in the cases where the government works with these companies, which with the flock cameras you were just mentioning is the case. But yeah,
5: it's kind of always been the case that in the United States anyway, the government gets its information from the companies, right? I sued the NSA to stop the mass spying that happened after 9/11. That's kind of your OG mass spying, right? The government was looking at all of the things that went over the wire and pulling out from secret lists that nobody knows about. That's still going on today under something called Section 702 that actually just expired. And we should push hard to keep it expiring. Congress was so nervous about it that they did not re-up it last time. So that sounds like OG spying, right? But the way that this happens is that the telephone companies give access to their switches to the government. That we found a room in an AT&T building here in San Francisco.
2: You worked on that, Cindy?
5: That was my case.
2: Oh my God! I should have done more research for this interview. This is an amazing story, and now I'm totally intimidated to be speaking to you. But tell us about it.
5: Well, I tell it in the book in great detail. It's the second set of stories, and you know, we had a guy knock on our front door at the Electronic Frontier Foundation who said he was a retired AT&T technician, and he actually had the schematic for how this works, how the government was tapping into the internet backbone at the AT&T facility down on Folsom Street here in San Francisco. And we used that evidence to sue, to try to get it to stop. And you know, kind of back to your original point, the government doesn't do a lot. I mean, it does some direct spying, but mainly they use the phone companies. And there's another program called the PRISM program that Edward Snowden revealed, where they go to the big tech giants like Google and Microsoft and require them to turn over information about their customers. So it's always been hand in hand, the government spying and the corporate spying. And now the government doesn't just do things like the big NSA programs, but they buy information from the data brokers. The number one purchaser of information from data brokers in the U.S. is the government. And Kash Patel recently testified in front of the U.S. Senate that they're going to continue to do it. So, you know, it used to be the case that people would say, are you more worried about the government spying on you or the company spying on you? And I have to give the really sad answer that
2: both.
5: It doesn't make it. This misunderstands how this works. It's the company spying that the government is piggybacking on.
2: It's this horrific feedback loop of money and information between government and the private sector.
5: And it's why we have to do something like a comprehensive privacy law. We can't just do one little fix and another little fix and another little fix. The Video Privacy Protection Act that was passed in the 80s that protects your video rental history from Blockbuster. You know, that's not the way to think about privacy. We really have to think comprehensively and really give people back this zone of privacy between them and the companies and them and the government.
2: It's so funny to me that your video rental history is protected by an outdated law, but like your private conversations, your likeness as you go about in public and it gets captured on these cameras and AI analysis matches the movement to your face, like these sorts of things are not protected. That's basically the state of the law in the U.S. right now. It's just so out of date.
5: It's ridiculous. And I think that but again, people are starting to really be concerned, and I'm hopeful that we can marshal that into real change. You know, there was a kind of fake privacy law that the federal Congress was looking at a couple years ago, fake because it was actually weaker than our law here in California and aimed at making sure that things stayed weak across the country. We can't fall for that. Just because it says privacy doesn't mean it's better. But I think that that's picking up on something. People are really starting to feel constrained by the surveillance that's mapping them. And we need to turn that into real legal protection.
2: Cindy, after 30 years of fighting these battles, like you worked on this Room 641A project where you basically sued the government into disclosing they were copying the internet and logging it, you know, spying on everyone using the internet. Are you optimistic in the direction where digital privacy is heading? Or are you hopeful? Are you disillusioned? Where do you think we're going to be in 10, 20 years?
5: Well, I think it's up to us. I mean, you know, I'm kind of a naturally pushing forward person. I feel like things have gotten really bad. And one of the things that happens when things get really bad is more and more people start to see what you're seeing. And I think we're in that moment right now. And we just have to marshal it towards something. We really have to combat the feeling like there's nothing you can do, or that it only matters for, you know, bad people to have privacy, and turn it into something. So, you know, I'm hopeful that more people are concerned than ever before. As I said, the concern about Flock, some of the concerns about data centers to me are striking a nerve in this country about the way people feel disempowered by technology. But now we have to come in and turn that concern into real action. And, you know, that's not going to be easy. Congress is broken right now for reasons that really, you know, have something to do with, you know, privacy, but not really. It's a bigger problem. But, you know, we got a Supreme Court decision just last term called Chaudhry that is beginning to think about these kinds of things. We've been chipping away at these doctrines. And, And, you know, the point that I make in my book is that, you know, it was 30 years well spent. And I hope I inspire other people to dig in as well.
2: You've certainly inspired me. You can check out that book. It's called Privacy's Defender, My 30-Year Fight Against Digital Surveillance. Proceeds of sales go to the Electronic Frontier Foundation, where Cindy Cohen was the former executive director. She's a civil liberties attorney. Cindy, this has been an amazing chat. Thanks so much for giving me your time.
5: Oh, thank you.
2: 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Yes, these fluffy rodents becoming adult platform fundraisers.
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9: 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There are some who prefer to think small and hold us back, like Alberta's NDP leader who called a West Coast pipeline a pipe dream, or the NDP federal leader who called it nation-burning. Then there are those who think big, like the vast majority, supporting a new pipeline west to BC, another east to Ontario. Because Alberta was built by big thinkers. And we're not done yet. Danielle Smith and the UCP, getting the job done.
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2: Scientific research can get notoriously expensive, but there's a solution out here, and it's OnlyFans. That's right, a decades-long study of wild marmots has launched an OnlyFans account called Only Marms, where the adorable rodents are now flashing a little fur to help fund science. I am here with someone who is a biology professor at UCLA, Dan Blumstein, who knows a little thing or two about marmots. Dan, welcome to the show.
1: Thanks for having me.
2: Only Marms. We'll get to that in a second, but I have a very important question for you, and it's probably going to annoy you a little bit. What is the difference between a marmot and a varmint?
1: Well, I don't know what varmints are, but groundhogs are one of the 15 species of marmots that live around the northern hemisphere. I think varmints are something that, you know, you sort of say, that's a varmint, and you want to shoot it. But marmots are large, mostly alpine, except for the groundhog, ground squirrels. I call them charismatic mesofauna that you know, live in the ground and hibernate.
2: And what is your favorite thing about these animals? Why the passion for these animals?
1: Well, they're convenient because they sort of more or less follow the academic calendar where I study them. They hibernate most of the year and are active during the summer months and spring. And they have an address. I mean, lots of animals move around quite a bit. But if you are a ground-dwelling rodent, you know, that you have a burrow. And if you know where the burrows are, you can sit in the meadows and watch them. Plus, they are active during the day. So most mammals are nocturnal. These are diurnal, active during the day.
2: And they're also adorable, I must say.
1: They're cute.
2: And why is funding research, why is ecology, why is all this so important for the marmot? Is their environment threatened? Are they at risk? Or are they just a creature that we care about and we want to raise money for?
1: Yeah, so the yellow-bellied marmots are neither threatened nor endangered right now. They have almost a 15,000-foot elevation range. They're remarkably plastic in where they can live, and that's a good thing. However, this study has been going on since 1962. It's the second longest study after Jane Goodall, who started studying chimpanzees in Tanzania in 1960. My colleague Ken Armitage started this project in 1962. And when you have long-term studies, you get long-term insights. Interestingly, most ecological field studies, whether they're for animals or birds or, you know, whatever, mammals or birds or plants, are 1 to 3 years, the amount of time it takes someone to go do their master's research or their PhD research. Long-term studies, particularly six-decade-plus ones, are rare. And when you have the long study, you have a long view. And what we're dealing with now is environmental change. And in order to understand how organisms respond to environmental change, whether they're marmots or plants or anything, you need to have long data sets where you can sort of tease apart how much of this is plasticity within a species, how flexible is a species to differences in the environment they experience, versus is there an evolutionary response? We're finding evidence of both.
2: And money for the research. Is there been a lack of funding? And if so, is this long-term project where we can get long-term insights at risk?
1: Yeah, so we've always struggled getting funding. We're really resilient. We cobble together funds from everywhere. The federal government, the U.S. government, has had a program called Long-Term Research in Environmental Biology, LTE. I'm sorry. They have a long-term research environmental biology, LTER, site program, which does big science at sites. So this is investigator-driven research, and they had probably $4 to $8 million a year they would spread out to all these different investigators. We had 11 years of support by that. It was priceless support, and we lost it, and we have not been able to get it again. This was just right before Trump administration. After three tries, my colleague, who's based at the University of Ottawa, Julian Martin, was talking to our program officer, and he said, we're never going to fund you. We think you have too much data. For a program that funds long-term data, I don't even know what that means. And so we're spinning out of control. So, okay, that's before the Trump. Now, with the Trump, he's attacking the university. So what does that mean? That means the universities are admitting fewer graduate students. We can't run this program without graduate students being in the field for 5 months, which is our field season. My department in UCLA has lost about a third of our graduate student support. I might be getting a departmentally supported graduate student every, 3 or 4 years. But the important thing is we've gone from a sort of an ecology type funding model where there's departmental support to we have to bring in all the money to support our students, which is $75,000 to $100,000 a year, which is more of a biomedical model. There's never been money for long-term research. So how am I going to get, how are we going to get, you know, $75,000 to $100,000 a year? So I'm in a meadow. I sit in the meadows a lot. I see nothing, you know, waiting for marmots to come out. And my wife and I just watched the Apple TV show, Margo's Got Money Troubles. And I'm like, Marmot's Got Money Troubles. And I go back to the lab and I say, hey, what about starting an OnlyFans account? And everyone like cracks up. Emily's like, yes. And one of my other students, Katie's like, and then someone shouts out, maybe Emily, only Marms. So we all laughed. And then we figured out how to do it.
2: Yeah, I mean, that show is about a college student who drops out. She has a baby. She doesn't come from means. She needs a little cash for her family. She starts an OnlyFans. I imagine your tale is somewhat similar in the sense that you're strapped for cash. You want to go on this platform. What could I find on OnlyMarms if I were to subscribe? And is this actually raising money for your project?
1: Yeah, you know, OnlyFans is raising a little bit of money. We've got over $5,000 in donation. They take 20%, which is their business model. I don't know how to get the money from my personal account to UCLA without paying taxes on it, but I'm working on that one. There are no taxes on tips, and we're only getting tips, so maybe that'll help. But we have cute videos. We're doing a study where we're putting game cameras outside marmot burrows, and we're trying to see, you know, what marmots are doing so that we can create AI models to identify behaviors and maybe even emotions in the marmots. Anyway, so these are super cute videos, up close and personal, and we're posting those there. Now, that's not the money to solve our problem. But as soon as we posted this, people from the crypto community reached out to us and said, hey, we're starting a meme coin called Dollar Only Marms on pump.fun.
2: And if you, you're confusing me so much, but keep going.
1: I don't understand this either, but they said, claim the wallet. And Julian and I look into this. Julian claims the wallet. You know, we're making, like, we're over $80,000 wow. in transaction fees. This is meme coin for good. This is a new thing. This, I think, is the true way, potentially, to support things like research and conservation. Completely novel.
2: And while Only Marms may not fill that funding gap, you are drawing media attention to marmots, which I think will, you know, hopefully help with donations. I do have a question for you. Without getting too graphic and gross, I imagine the average OnlyFans model, you know, adult entertainment model, they probably get some wild, you know, direct messages, comments on photos. What kind of direct messages or comments on photos and videos are you guys getting? I imagine they must be hilarious.
1: We're not trying to sexualize the marmots at all. We're trying to provide mostly G-rated fun. Every once in a while, there's a scuffle. But, you know, we're trying to provide fun. And people get that. I mean, there's a couple, you know, people saying more feet. But you know, I don't quite get that one. But anyway, people are asking about feet. We're not trying to sexualize the marmots. And most people are like, this is great. What a beautiful idea. Only, I'm not going to be an OnlyFans apologist. But they're, you know, I haven't watched the other stuff. I've watched surfing videos. Big wave surfers have their videos posted. Sports people are posting, you know, videos of stuff. That's what I've watched.
2: My friend who's a comedian is on there posting, you know, maybe not G-rated, but she's not posting adult content. You know, maybe a comedy in a bikini. So there is other stuff on there. What sort of photos and videos get the best response of these marmots?
1: I don't know. It's sort of a small sample size. I mean, we've you know, got fewer than 50 photo videos up right now. So we'll sort of see when we have more data. I don't want to jump the gun here, but I mean, they're cute. They're playing, they're looking, they're alarm calling, they're cleaning their burrows, they're interacting with others, they're lying on each other. They're facultatively social animals. So you sort of see the whole realm of stuff from individuals alone to individuals doing stuff together.
2: And the response, has it been mostly positive? Everyone's kind of happy and excited about this. I mean, marmots seem like a really fun animal.
1: Yeah, they are. And I think people have been remarkably positive. It sort of gives me hope that I think people are voting with their pocketbooks. People have been generous and people are voting with their pocketbooks and basically saying, hey, you know, this cutting of the government, this cutting of long-term research, I don't know if I support that.
2: Is that the main takeaway you want from Only Marms, that funding for science is important? Or is it that marmots are adorable? Or what would you want people to learn?
1: Yeah, I mean, all of the above. I think, you know, this is we're using the marmots to sort of elevate a problem of the attacks on the universities in the United States and attacks on funding. And it's a cry for supporting long-term ecological research more.
2: When we come back with Daniel Blumstein, a biology professor from UCLA, we're going to talk about this. Birds can apparently tell men and women apart. And weirdly, they seem more nervous around women. Scientists tried controlling for clothing and appearance, but the birds still seemed more nervous around women. What do birds know that we don't? We'll discuss that in a moment.
4: 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Call 1-888-505-6644. That's 1-888-505-6644. The Last Show with David Cooper.
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4: He's the filter for your curiosity, asking the how, the why, and the wait, what? So you don't have to. 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
2: Birds can be a little skittish around people, but they have a preference when it comes to which people they want to keep their distance from. A study found that urban birds across Europe tend to fly away sooner when approached by women than men. Researchers say they're not entirely sure why. Men were able to get about a meter closer to birds before the birds decided it was time to take off. So what exactly are the birds picking up on? And why do they seem to have a particular fear of women? Let's discuss it here with Dan Blumstein, a biology professor at UCLA. Dan, welcome back to the show.
1: Thank you.
2: All right. This is a wonderfully strange headline. Do you actually think birds are more scared of women than men?
1: You know, my friends, a bunch of us collaborate broadly around the world, and we sort of, you know, march towards birds and other animals and scare them. And we've learned a lot from this. We have huge databases where we're calculating what's called flight initiation distance. And a bunch of my European colleagues and I are interested in urbanization. And, you know, we're comparing the same species in urban areas and outside urban areas. And we're asking all these questions. And we know that a lot of things influence flight initiation distance in birds. It's a good metric of predation risk. Hunting, Being around predators, things like that, make birds and other animals more flighty. Body size is a biggie. Big birds flush at greater distances. So, okay, great. So, you know, we're sort of always thinking about, well, what haven't we looked at? And Frederico emails me one day and says, hey, I'm trying to design a study to look at flight initiation distance and the effect of observer, the person walking towards the bird's sex, on this. I'm like, oh, I don't want to touch that. He goes, can you help me design it? Here's what we're thinking. And I'm like, oh my God, that's really good. And he's like, can you be part of this? I'm like, let's just get the data. So he gets the data and he gives me an answer. And I'm like, oh my God, we found a difference. Okay, we have to write this very carefully. Because people, don't like, the idea that there are differences between sexes and humans.
2: And we don't like the idea of sexist birds also.
1: Well, I'm not going to apologize for the birds. They are what they are. But, I think the study is really well designed. It's based on a big sample size. It's over 2,500 approaches across, 7 cities and 5 countries or something like that, and it's like 37 species, and they all respond the same way that a woman walking towards them approximately matched for height, approximately matched for hair color, approximately, if one had longer hair, they would tuck it in. It's really well designed. So, the data are what the data are. How do you interpret them? That's the question.
2: Well, yeah, it's not just researchers huddling around, giggling, chasing around birds and calling it science. This idea that we coexist with birds in our city and we have to study that, that's the point behind all this, isn't it?
1: That and also just understanding how animals see the world. I'm working on a paper right now about, how animals perceive humans and why it matters. And this is one of those things that's part of that, bigger picture. So, well, why? I mean, so there's different ways of asking that why question. The first question is how. What are birds cluing on to see the difference between, detect the difference between men and women? We don't know. It could be gait. Women have a different pelvic morphology than men. Now, these weren't people, the comments on Reddit are kind of offensive. The women weren't walking like they were on a catwalk. That's just offensive. But there are presumably, potentially, slight differences in gait based on pelvic morphology alone. We'd have to study that. Maybe it was something else. The best thing about publishing something like this is people send you ideas. And, a number of people said, maybe it's makeup. And I'm like, I'm not sure. I don't know what people were wearing. We didn't take a note of that. And then someone got like a UV, like sensitive camera. Birds see in the UV. They see differently than us. We have trichromatic vision. They have 4 sensors, receptors. They can see UV.
2: Is this similar to when you see pictures of flowers the way bugs wouldn't see them and insects would see them and they look wonderful with these sort of, this light that we can't perceive with our eyes?
1: Yep. And what does sunblock do? Sunblock blocks UV. So someone took a picture of a person's face and then put sunblock, on one half and then put sunblock on both halves and you see a huge difference. It reflects, looks black. It reflects. And, maybe women were wearing makeup.
2: Anecdotally, my girlfriend's always yelling at me to wear sunscreen. And whenever we go for a walk, she's always wearing it.
1: Well, you should too.
2: I know.
1: I do. But at the end of the day, maybe there was that going on. We don't know. But the best thing about science is not only is it self-correcting, but good questions beget more good questions. So this is a study we want to do.
2: I'm not an evolutionary biologist. I don't study anthropology, but my understanding is in early human history, men often hunted more than women, depending on where the groups of people were around the world. But that was most likely the case. Could it be the ancestors of these birds were more likely hunted by men? Could that be something?
1: Excellent question. Exactly what we, sort of hypothesized. We made the exact opposite prediction. We predicted that they would flush greater to men because men were kind of perceived as the traditional hunters. Maybe women were collecting eggs, maybe women into nests. We don't know. That's what's called an ultimate explanation. It's a different reason of why. So there's the how. Are they looking at reflections on the face? Are they looking at gait? Are they looking at size or whatever? But the sizes were matched, right? So in terms of understanding this more, we can drill down and look at the hows. In terms of the whys, maybe this says is consistent with an idea that women were going and getting eggs and nests.
2: What other experiments might you like to try to get to the bottom of why birds are more scared of women?
1: Yeah, I was with a reporter on campus at UCLA, and I was teaching him how to flush birds. And I said, of course, we have to do the Ministry of Funny Walks experiment. You know, the old Monty Python skit,
2: yeah, where
1: people like walk in funny gaits to really look at gait and exaggerate that. And, you know, we've been walking up to within, you know, 2 meters of totally tolerant birds on the UCLA campus. And then he sort of high stepped, you know, 2 steps, and the birds like looked at him and flew away immediately. I said, see? So, I mean, I think we, you know, experiments with gait would be useful. Certainly experiments with different UV reflecting things on faces would be really useful, you know, to get at the how. To get at the why, I don't know. I mean, that's an anthropological, archaeological question. You know, what were males and females, men and women, doing historically in terms of hunting, and who was getting eggs? And are, if you go to a place where, you know, this wasn't true, maybe islands that are not that inhabited for long periods of time, what do penguins think about men and women?
2: Right? There's too many open questions. You know, this is such a good research study because on the one hand, the results are sort of fun for people who want to do popular science communication. And on the other, you say this was really high quality science. How do you ask a bird scientifically in a very high quality way, which human do you find more threatening? Like, what exactly would the experiment look like?
1: Well, there was a guy at the University of Washington who basically has trained the crows on campus to hate Dick Cheney. And
2: my hero. I've never heard of this guy, and this guy's my hero.
1: Well, I mean, whatever. But, you know, he basically would approach the crows in a Dick Cheney mask, and I think he went into their nests. And for generations, the crows recognize, they learn across generations. They created a culture about hating Dick Cheney.
2: I would have simultaneously tried to get the university to invite Dick Cheney as a speaker and to see what would happen. I mean, I know he's passed, sadly, but like, I wonder what would happen if the real Dick Cheney showed up.
1: So, I mean, birds are cluing on lots of things associated with humans, and they were using different masks and having people do different things. And the crows learned, and, you know, corvids are smart. Crows and ravens are smart, but so are other birds. You know, birds are able to perceive lots of differences, and really it's a full employment scheme to really drill down and understand how they're doing that. So, I mean, we've walked towards birds with different size groups of people. I mean, a lot of this also is about ecotourism. How do we design, how do we coexist better with wild animals, which is something I'm super interested in. And ecotourism and getting people outside to see things is great, but you know, you can't watch something without breaking eggs, right? So, I mean, how do you reduce that impact? So we did things, we've done studies where you walk towards people alone or in groups, change the orientation, et cetera. It's all scientific.
2: Dan Blumstein is a biology professor at UCLA. Dan, it's been a joy having you on the show. I learned a lot. Thanks for being here.
1: Thanks for having me. Great questions.
2: That's a wrap on the show. It's good to be back. We'll see you on Monday.
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27: This is Global News. I'm Thomas Dias. It's 8 degrees at 10 o'clock.

0: Hearts were heavy in a small Newfoundland town of Gander today as dignitaries and local citizens gathered to mark the 25th anniversary of the 9/11 attacks. Major Henry Hoy is the designated chaplain for the 1st Canadian Air Division.
1: Today, as we light the candle of honor, we recognize those who ran toward danger while others ran from it. We honor the firefighters, police officers, paramedics, military personnel, volunteers, and everyday heroes who answer the call, and those who continue to do so today. We honor their courage, we honor their sacrifice, and we honor their unwavering commitment to helping others, even when the person they were saving was a complete stranger. May this candle be a lasting symbol of our gratitude for all those who have answered and continue to answer the call to serve.
0: The ceremony also featured an address from then Prime Minister Jean Chrétien and Governor General Louise Arbour. 38 planes carrying more than 6,500 passengers were grounded in Gander after the 9/11 attacks when the U.S. closed its airspace. Prime Minister Mark Carney has posted a message on an RV used by the founder of the Forever Canadian movement in his battle against Alberta separation. Carney shook hands with and hugged Thomas Lukaszczyk, one of Alberta's former deputy premiers, who has been gathering signatures urging Albertans to stay in Canada. The Prime Minister then wrote, quote, "Canada is everyone and for everyone," on the campaign's bright pink vehicle with a black marker. Lukaszczyk was thrilled with the meeting.
2: We're honored to meet with the Prime Minister because, you know, who represents Canada better than our Prime Minister? And we have over 18,000 volunteers working now for over a year, bringing unity to Alberta and unifying Alberta with the rest of Canada. And nearly 500,000 Albertans signed the petition. So this is a little bit of a validation for our volunteers for sure.
0: Carney joined the group for singing of O Canada after the group picture. And the Supreme Court of Canada has ruled there is no need to set a time limit for sentencing proceedings. The Charter of Rights and Freedoms says someone charged with an offense has the right to be tried within a reasonable time. A man convicted of sexual assault applied for a stay of his case during sentencing, arguing his right to timely justice had been infringed. The country's top court says the man is entitled to a shorter sentence, but that there is no persuasive evidence of a culture of complacency in sentencing proceedings. In sports, Stamps receiver Reggie Begelton spoke with the media today as he prepares to make his season debut tomorrow against the Elks in Edmonton after recovering from a severe fractured leg.
3: I'm excited, I'm anxious, but at the same time, it's like, you know, I get an opportunity to play. So I just have to go out there and treat it like I've been doing all my life. So it's just one of those things that just calm down and play.
0: As always, you can catch tomorrow's game live right here on QR Calgary with the kickoff at 5. Global News Sky Tracker weather down to +3 overnight with another risk of frost clearing tomorrow afternoon with a high of 13. It's 8 degrees. Breaking news when it happens. Your next scheduled newscast at 11. I'm Thomas Dias.
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7: Everybody, welcome to the show for this 9/11. That, of course, the great Bruce Springsteen doing The Rising, which was written in the aftermath of 9/11, September 11th, 2001. It has now been 25 years. Hard to believe. That song, if you listen to it, is written from the perspective of a firefighter. Like, it starts with, "Don't know how far I've gone, don't know how high I've climbed. Can't see nothing in front of me, can't see nothing coming up behind. On my back, 60 pounds of stone. On my shoulder, half mile of line." That's like the hose that they're carrying. It's written from the view of a firefighter going up into the burning World Trade Center buildings. It's pretty remarkable. When you know what that song is about and you listen to the lyrics, it'll get you. And the story behind that song is also, I don't know if it's even true, but it's been widely reported. I don't think Bruce has ever commented on whether or not it's the truth, but Legend has it that shortly after 9/11, you know, like a few days, a week, whatever, Bruce, who's from New Jersey, right across the river from the World Trade Center, was out on the street or in his car or something in New Jersey, and a car pulled up next to him, and the person inside the car, it was a cold and rainy day, just rolled down the window and said, "Hey, Bruce, we need you now." And Bruce went home and started writing. And what came out of that was The Rising. And I remember him playing it on David Letterman. It's sort of, and it ends with sort of a triumphant come together. It's a remarkable, remarkable song. So I always play it and I always think about it on 9/11 because it's so symbolic of that day. I don't know. It's what everybody's talking about today, not surprisingly. And those of us who lived through it, all remembering where we were and what we were doing at that time. And of course, we'll get into those stories as the day goes along today. We're also going to have a chat with Phil Gursky a little bit later this morning. Phil is a guy we've had on the air many, many times. Phil, formerly with CSIS, he was an agent with CSIS. He now is involved in security. He's also an author, and he's written a new book called 9/11, The Unfinished Battle. And we'll talk to him about being in the intelligence community. Can you imagine your job is being part of the Canadian intelligence system, counterterrorism, all that sort of stuff, which took on a whole new meaning post 9/11, of course, but that's what they were doing. Can you imagine being involved in that on that day? Right? You're front and center. Like, what happened? How did this happen? And Phil talks a bit about not necessarily should have prevented it, but should have had a better expectation that something like this was possible because the warnings were there. So we'll talk about that. But we'll also talk about what's happened in the 25 years since then. What's changed? And, you know, for a guy like Phil, who's involved in intelligence and counterterrorism and has been for a very, very long time, the troubling message is not a lot. Frankly, we think it has. You know, there hasn't been another major terrorist attack on North American soil since, but there is almost every single day somewhere on Earth, almost every single day. And we'll get into why that is. And if, you know, we had the war on terror, and again, if you're old enough to remember 9/11, you're old enough to remember the war on terror. Can you ever win a war on terror? Is the conversation. So we'll talk to Phil about that. We'll have crosstalk today. We'll be talking about 9/11 as well with my fellow co-hosts and talk show hosts from across the country. We'll talk about 9/11 and our experiences on that day. We'll also spend some time talking about the other news that's been going on. We'll get to that during crosstalk today. We'll talk about 9/11. We'll talk about the trade war. We'll talk about the AI story that just won't go away. More and more voices. We talked about that a bit yesterday, but this has sort of become like if the alarm bells aren't ringing now, I don't know what it would take, right? We've got all kinds of people involved in AI saying we're in a dangerous, dangerous path here. Like an extinction level event is a possibility. You don't hear that often. And when you do, you would hope some things are being done. So we'll talk a bit about that. Lots to get to in crosstalk today. Eric Cam's going to join us in a few minutes. Eric is the economist that we speak to every Friday morning. We're going to talk about 9/11 and the economy. And I was doing some reading about this last night, and a lot of things I didn't remember until I started reading. I knew the markets closed down. The market shut down and were shut down for basically a week. They opened up on the 17th, the following Monday. September 11th was a Tuesday. And for a lot of things, everything just stopped for the rest of that week. And that includes the financial world. The markets were just closed. That's it. We're shutting them down. Well, New York Stock Exchange had to, but so did a bunch of other exchanges. Banking was heavily affected. There was all kinds of problems there. And when the markets reopened on the Monday following, it was the biggest single day drop in the history of the Dow Jones. 7% in a single day. The S&P 500, same thing. All the markets tanked. $1.5 trillion evaporated like that, gone. And there was huge interventions taken by central banks to try and rescue everything. Like, we were teetering. I forgot about that. So we'll talk a bit about that with Dr. Cam. You know, how bad was it? And how did things get stabilized? And how long did that take, that recovery process, which I hadn't remembered? And that's the thing about this. You know, it's now 25 years. So you sort of, you think back and you remember where you were, right? We all have that story, and we'll get into that. But the things that happened after, Sarah and I were talking about the anthrax scares that came out. And so I started reading about that yesterday. And five people died in that anthrax thing, if you remember that. It started up in shortly after. And it turns out they had a suspect. I don't remember any of this. They had a suspect. He was a doctor at an American university. I can't remember which one. But he committed suicide right after he realized he was about to be arrested for carrying out the anthrax attacks that killed five people in the U.S. and made 17 more sick. But there was a time there where mail became a big... Everybody was terrified. Someone's going to email me or mail me anthrax. Not email. Email was safe. This was actual physical mail. And it changed the way we do mail. You know, biohazard screening and all the rest. I mean, everything. It was just such a bizarre time. And then there were some really... A couple of the moments that I always remember, George Bush, and say what you will about George Bush, he was the right man at the right time. You go back and watch some of the things that George Bush did in that moment are absolutely incredible. If you remember, he found out as he was sitting in a classroom full of small children in Florida, one of his people rushes in and whispers into his ear that the United States is under attack. So now Bush finishes up with the kids and has to make an announcement at Emory Booker Elementary School in Sarasota, Florida.
8: Today we've had a national tragedy. Two airplanes have crashed into the World Trade Center in an apparent terrorist attack on our country.
7: So, I mean, he's finding out as we go. But I was reading a thing this morning. Condoleezza Rice, who was his Secretary of State, said, "We need you back. We're going to send you to Omaha, Nebraska." He left Florida. They flew him to Louisiana, an army base there, and then I think they flew him one to Delaware. And he just kept saying, "I need to get on. I need to make an address. I need to speak to the country. I need to tell the country we're okay. We'll get through this. We'll move on." He said, "I have to be the comforter in chief. That's my job right now." And Condoleezza Rice said, "Okay. Well, we'll put you up. We've got a bunker in Omaha, Nebraska. We'll send you there." And you're saying, I need to make an address. I need to speak to the country. I need to tell the country we're okay. We'll get through this. We'll move on." He said, "I have to be the comforter in chief. That's my job right now." And Condoleezza Rice said, "Okay. Well, we'll put you up. We've got a bunker in Omaha, Nebraska. We'll send you there and you can do your address from there." And

0: Revolution!
1: Amazing. Amazing stuff. And then he goes to Yankee Stadium the next week and throws out the first pitch, right? Eyes of the world on him. Everything had stopped. And this was sort of, okay, no, we're going to get back to business. And that's what they kept saying. Get back to living your life. Get back to living your life. So W shows up at Yankee Stadium and the chant goes up, USA, USA, USA. And he stands on that mound, throws a dart. Perfect strike. It was just, it was amazing. And like I say what you will about George W. Bush and all the other things that happened. And, you know, he was a bit of a goofball and he didn't seem all that bright. He was exactly what the United States needed post 9/11. And I'll take it a step further. Rudy Giuliani. Now, we all know about Rudy Giuliani in 2026, right? In 2001, Rudy Giuliani was a hero, not just to New York City, especially New York City, but all of that country, all of the world. He became America's mayor. He did exactly what they rose to the occasion. And we know crises will determine a political career. How do you respond? How do you react? And those two, wow. Well, you can say what you want about them after the fact. I still like W. I always like W. But those two just sort of defined it and did exactly what they needed to do. It was remarkable. But we'll go through a bunch of this stuff throughout the day. But let me take our first break. We'll be back right after this.
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2: Brad, our content producer, is here. And Brad, we were just talking about this during the break about W and how he was the man for the moment. So prior to the September 11th attack, he was doing pretty good. His approval rating was 51 to 53%. Right after the attack, his approval jumped to 86% and peaked at 90% in late September. The rally effect, nearly 40 percentage points. He got to 92% in October of 2000. Like I'm saying, he was perfect. You couldn't have done a better job than what W did following 9/11.
3: No, you really couldn't have. Absolutely not. I mean, it shows. I mean, those numbers, you don't see those numbers ever.
2: Ever. And it stayed that way, above 80% for roughly 4 months until 2002, and then it started tanking. He was below 60% by 2003. But, you know, everybody talks about where were you on 9/11, where were you? I was on TV.
3: Yeah.
2: So how old were you on 9/11?
3: 13.
2: 13 years old. Hey, so you were in school.
3: I was in school.
2: How did they handle that in school?
3: So I was in grade 7, and school would have started around 8:15, 8:30. So really not long before the first plane hit the first tower, about 8:45
2: Eastern time.
3: And I was in Ottawa. So it would have been, I would say, around 9:30 that morning. I was in computer class.
2: Yeah. Like
3: that's we were learning about computers at that time. And my homeroom teacher walked into the computer class talking to that teacher. And there was a pretty brief discussion. And then we were told to go in the hallway. And we had to line up against the lockers. They did a head count of everybody in the classroom.
2: Really?
3: Yeah. And then took us to our homeroom. And I knew it was serious because I was in French immersion.
2: Yeah.
3: And the teacher started telling us what was going on in English.
2: Yeah.
3: Everybody pay attention. I have something to tell you. And it was no longer being a student in school. This was a real life issue.
2: This was different. Yeah. This was different.
3: And she broke it down as best as she could. By that point, both towers had been hit, and we had a TV in our classroom, just one of those huge old box TVs up in the corner of the classroom.
2: Yeah.
3: And we didn't leave essentially for the rest of the day. We didn't have recess. We didn't switch classrooms. We stayed in class, watched the news footage, and then went home at the end of the day, which probably would have been, 2:45, 3 o'clock.
2: That's a choice. Because there was a lot of conversation about what do you do with kids and the fact that we are being inundated with mass casualties.
3: Mm.
2: One of the most horrific scenes playing out live that you will ever see.
3: Yeah, and I mean, at 13, you can only have so much of an understanding of the magnitude of the moment.
2: That's right.
3: Right?
2: Yeah, yeah.
3: I mean, you can grasp that, okay, something horrible has happened.
2: For sure.
3: But at that age, up until that point, in terms of terrorism and war, we'd be looking at the Gulf War in 1990. I was 2 years old. So this was entirely new for me to see something like this.
2: Yeah.
3: And politicians talk like that and see video footage of things of that nature. We had never experienced that.
2: Yeah, I guess. Yeah, I
3: right?
2: guess.
3: So I was at school and, you know, sitting there all day. It was when I got home and I was with my dad and my stepmom. And they didn't take their eyes off the TV. It's almost like I was ignored that evening.
2: Yeah, nobody did.
3: Like I didn't exist
2: because
3: they were so glued to what was happening. And I was trying to understand as best as I could. Of course, over time, you know, you get a better grasp of it. But I'll remember that day. I mean, I could outline the entire day and I couldn't tell you what I ate for dinner 3 nights ago.
2: No, exactly. Yeah. Yeah.
3: 25 years ago, I can tell you from point A to Z.
2: Like school continued? I can't remember. Did school shut down or they just kept going for the rest of the week?
3: School continued for me. I was texting a buddy of mine this morning. He said he went home on 9/11. I don't know if that was the school's choice or if it was his parents' choice. Because
2: yeah, I think
3: a lot of parents, too,
2: people
3: right?
2: Were scared.
3: They would have left work and immediately gone to pick up the kids type thing.
2: Well, we didn't know.
3: No, we had no idea.
2: We had no idea what was going to be happening.
3: Had no clue. And there was so much speculation at that time, right? Like, we were talking off the air before the show about how at one point there was word that the White House was hit and was on fire. They were communicating that to other airplanes in the air. So, and at a time where you had to watch the news to get your information, that's it, right?
2: That was the amazing thing about it. And like you say, you know, your parents watched, I watched TV. Everybody I know watch TV endlessly, like just hour after hour after hour. And you know, there's some, you know, it, not to take anything away from the gravity of the situation, but as a TV news guy, there were some remarkable moments of how to handle this. And the most outstanding one, I can't remember her name, Elizabeth Cohen. I think she's now a health reporter for CNN, but her assignment, can you imagine this? There was a time where people flooded into the area looking for loved ones.
3: Right.
2: And they had pieces of paper with pictures and name and last seen and worked on 84th floor. If you see him, please call. We didn't know they were all dead at that time. We had no idea. And they were just sticking them up on like walls down around there. And she was down there. That was it. She was speaking with, and at one point in time, she just broke down. She fell apart live on TV. And it's like, it was the most real moment of all of it. Like, how, and she was apologizing, and the other anchors like, why are you apologizing?
3: Yeah.
2: Like, we're human beings. Like, good Lord, how do you, you've been doing this for days, you know?
3: Yeah, and during those walks too, you can hear the SOS beeps.
2: I know, that's the worst. I can't stand that.
3: Right?
2: Because we didn't know.
3: You had no clue.
2: We didn't know what that noise was.
3: Exactly. And now that we do know, I mean, just a haunting, haunting scene. So just to say, you know, this woman apologizing on air, to keep it together for as long as she did.
2: Yeah.
3: And other TV anchors as well. You know, I've watched a bunch of historical footage, as we all have.
2: Yeah.
3: And so many of them, whether you see them or you're just listening to them, their ability to keep composure for days on end, remarkable work by them.
2: Yeah, like literally the physical toll. Peter Jennings, I was telling you about this earlier, Peter Jennings, great Canadian, was working for, I think he was ABC News. He was sort of their main guy, and he was in New York, and he had quit smoking for 20 years, and he started on 9/11 again. He said, I couldn't handle it, and he ended up dying of lung cancer, but he had quit smoking for 20 years. He started up again. There was just, it was, I mean, it's the kind of thing you can't train for. You can't prepare for it. Nobody can. Firefighters, anybody. But I was watching a show this week, National Geographic, and they showed a paramedic walking around through the carnage of after the towers had come down, and you hear that squealing noise. And he was saying, now we can't, we found out later that's the motion sensors. Like you're saying, the firefighters, they've got a thing on them. If they stop moving, this goes off so firefighters can find them. There was just hundreds of them. Hundreds of them.
3: Yeah, a chorus of them.
2: It's terrible.
3: Just blaring out for days.
2: Yeah, and now you know what that sound is. It's just, oh, it's awful. It's awful. Okay, we've got to squeeze in a break. We'll continue. We'll talk with Dr. Eric Kama. But what happened to the world of finance on that day? I didn't realize until I sort of went back and prepared a little bit. Everything happened to the world of finance today. We'll talk about that right after this.

0: 1, 2, 3 o'clock, 4 o'clock, rock. 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
12: It is September the 11th, 2026, 25 years after. Well, the world changed. That's how people always describe it, because it's true. It's very, very true. If you take a look at in terms of time, it's about almost 4 hours since the first plane hit. Now, the world didn't change when the first plane hit. Nobody knew what was going on. People thought, what happened? Pilot lost track of where he was and ran into the World Trade Center. What's going on? We didn't know. And then about 20 minutes later, the second plane hit. And everybody said, oh, that was no accident. And then everything just started to unravel from there. And literally, the world changed. But it's interesting, you know, on this occasion, when you go back and look at how and what happened. And so many different aspects of daily life were changed forever, but really changed in the immediate. And that includes the financial world. And like I say, I was doing some reading today. Things really changed more than I remembered. So we're going to chat about that now. Dr. Eric Kam is joining us. You know Dr. Kam. He joins us every Friday morning. He is an economics professor at Toronto Metropolitan University. Eric, thanks for joining us as always, sir. I appreciate it.
7: Well, it's a pleasure, Shay. It's a sad topic of conversation. I can't believe, I was 33 years old, not married, no kids, and just watched it on TV and thought, my God, I hope this is a video game.
12: Where were you? What were you doing? Do you know? Do you remember? Everybody does.
7: Oh, I'll never forget, because I had just been hired at what was then called Ryerson University on August the 1st, 2001. So that week was my very first week at a brand new university in a tenure track position.
12: Yeah. Okay. When we talk about things changing that day, Eric, I forgot about this, but I mean, well, obviously the markets closed and stayed closed for a number of days, right? That was the initial impact.
7: Well, that's right. I mean, the initial impact, it's almost hard for listeners to understand the enormity of what I'm about to tell you in terms of just a few raw numbers.
12: Okay.
7: I mean, consumer spending right after dropped 2%. So that's approximately $130 billion if you extend that over a year. That happened in a few days.
12: Wow.
7: The stock market fell 12%. The labor market crashed to losing 400,000 jobs on impact. 9/11 layoffs, another 114,000 workers. Air travel collapsed, Shay.
12: 33%. Yes, for sure. Yeah.
7: 33%, and that was the longest of the recoveries of the industry. Some of these industries bounced back quick. Air travel took years. And then just let's take I love New York City. I adore New York City. These numbers make me want to cry. Initial impact, New York City lost $83 billion when
12: Wow.
7: you combine the loss of physical and human capital. And just I give you one more number that'll
12: Yep.
7: scare you. $54 billion in insurance claims.
12: Yeah, that's what I was reading this morning. Airlines, insurance companies, and tourism to a lesser extent. But those two, when you take a look at stocks, they were decimated. Insurance and airlines were absolutely almost wiped out. The stock market lost $1.5 trillion or something like that. It was unbelievable, Eric.
7: That's right, it did. And there's a fascinating economics lesson, which I try to inject when I can, which is the destruction of wealth is not something that we often talk about, because thank God, This was the greatest, what we call negative exogenous shock the world has ever seen. And let's hope we never see it again.
12: Yeah.
7: But it reminded people and economists that destroying wealth isn't the same thing as destroying gross domestic product, because GDP, as we've discussed, when you add up consumption and investment, that measures current production. The destruction of the trade centers was an enormous destruction of existing capital and wealth, but believe it or not, you don't subtract the value of those buildings from GDP. So in an odd sense, real gross domestic product wasn't terribly affected. What it was the massive, unprecedented disruption in production, canceled travel, reduced consumption, lost work hours. So it's kind of a fascinating economic lesson.
12: And then we saw central banks, particularly the Federal Reserve in the United States, rushing in to try and, because as you say, things were just tanking. It was really, really bad. And we saw massive, massive stimulus spending, right? Like huge amounts of money.
7: Well, that's right. And the reason for that, there's a couple of reasons for that. One is just obvious that there has never been a greater call to action to jumpstart an economy, because the economy for a few days was effectively dead.
12: I mean, nothing
7: happened for 4 or 5 days. But people have to remember, and I know a lot of the people listening maybe weren't alive, the U.S. economy had crashed long before this. In about March of 2001, it started to tailspin out of control. Well, September 11th, we're getting to November 11th,
12: mm-hmm.
7: September 11th just exacerbated that problem. It took a country's gross domestic product, which was already in free fall, and then wiped out billions and billions and billions of dollars worth of wealth. And so it's interesting that November 11th, which is Remembrance Day, is sort of the very, very first day that we saw any type of markets turnaround in the United States. So when you think that the crash, I mean the crash, like Great Depression crash lasted one day and then we felt it for years. This crash lasted almost a year.
12: Okay, I was going to ask you how long it took for things to sort of rebound. I mean, in terms of what changed and the way things changed, are there lasting implications? Probably not, right? Because like you say, things did recover, things got back, and then we had the 2008 crisis roll around and that reset everything again. I mean, that's the way things go in the financial world. But how long until we were sort of, okay, we can put that behind us and things get back to normal? Because, I mean, travel, all the rest of that stuff, people were worried about that for years, Eric.
7: For years. Travel was, it's funny, you know, if you, it's funny that today is Rosh Hashanah, so happy, healthy to all of the Jewish listeners, but let's do this from right to left, as we do with Hebrew, which is the worst of it was aviation. Aviation took years to bounce back. But in terms of the banking and the financial sector, it actually bounced back really 3 or 4 weeks. America got back to business because that's what America does. And I don't like the term resilient, but the American economy really showed a lot of resilience. But when you talk about change, I think the change that no one talks about enough is what it did to the security of the financial industry. That is what completely put on overdrive security for these firms. Cantor Fitzgerald lost all of its information. It got spread all over Manhattan.
12: Yeah, yeah.
7: And so it was after that that firms started to spend billions of dollars backing up their data, backing up their information, encrypting their client information. Because literally, Shay, you had millions of people's financial information lying on the streets of Lower Manhattan.
12: Yeah, you're right. I mean, you can see the papers fluttering down all the time. I never even thought of that. Yeah, so I mean, so that changed things. Eric, fascinating insight as always. Thanks so much for being with us. I appreciate it.
7: Let's stay healthy, Shay.
12: Yeah, you betcha. Thank you. Dr. Eric Kam, economics professor, Toronto Metropolitan University. Yeah, I mean, he's absolutely right when you take a look at all of the different things that happened and all the different impacts that were felt. You know, when people say the world changed, they're not exaggerating it. If you're old enough to remember the world before 9/11, you know it. But there are people, and makes you feel old, that aren't old enough to remember what the world was like before 9/11. Little Sarah is one of them. Sarah, you were, what did we, did the math? You were about 2 on 9/11, right? Something like that?
13: Yeah, probably 2.
12: So you have no recollection of that?
13: None.
12: So the post 9/11 world is just sort of the world you've always lived in. That's wild.
13: Well, yeah, like you said it earlier, you talk about the airports.
12: Yeah.
13: And not having to have a passport or not having to go through security. Or bringing full shampoo bottles or whatever. Like, I don't know.
12: No, you've never lived that way.
13: No.
12: And I was talking to Brad about it earlier this morning. Like, you know, you take your shoes off. That's because some nudnik had explosive in his shoes.
13: Oh, really?
12: Yeah.
13: That was a 9/11 thing?
12: No, it was post 9/11.
13: Oh, okay.
12: It happened a couple of months later. Some guy had explosives in his shoes. So that's why you have to take your shoes off now. Although you don't have to do that as much anymore.
13: No, because they have better scanners now.
12: They have better scanners now. But it was just, and we were talking about the anthrax thing yesterday, and that changed everything when it came to the mail and all that sort of stuff. It's just crazy. I mean, we were all on hyper alert for a long time. And I will encourage you, I'm supposed to remind you about the podcast, but I always forget. On Wednesday, Sarah, when was Dan in? Wednesday, right?
13: Wednesday, yeah.
12: Wednesday. Go back to Wednesday's podcast and listen to the chat that I had with Dan Jones, who we talk to every couple of weeks about law enforcement and justice and all those sorts of things. He was a police officer back then, and just sort of, that's another one. Like, can you imagine? Like, you're a police officer, and okay, wait a minute. Clearly, the United States is under attack, but we were hearing reports of what next? Here's another plane. There's another. It ended up being 4 planes that day, right? There was the Pentagon, and there was also the one in Pennsylvania. But we didn't know. Were there more? What was the situation? And then Dan said the phone was ringing off the hook with idiots phoning in bomb scares at the courthouse and at the shopping center, everywhere. Like, it was just sort of, we were all in full-on panic mode for a while. It was such a surreal time to think back about. Here's a little positive. It's not even positive. It's sad too. But you know how I feel about dogs. If you watch footage of Ground Zero and the rescue crews searching for survivors, we soon learned there were none to be found. That was the tragic part of it. But more than 300 dogs were brought in to help in the recovery efforts on 9/11. And they were running around to search for survivors. And in fact, the last survivor was found by a rescue dog shortly after, but it went on for a long time. And the dogs, you know, dogs don't give up. Dogs just work. So they're crawling across that debris pile, smoldering rubble. But, you know, as the days went by, as I say, we came to realize there were no survivors. So they noticed the dogs were sad because they weren't finding anybody. They know what they're supposed to do. They're there to rescue people. They couldn't. There was nobody to rescue. So the handlers actually staged mock rescues for the dogs. I remember this. They'd have people hide under the debris, and then the dogs would find them. And it would boost the dogs' morale so they would continue to work and keep their spirits up and keep energized and continue to do what they had to do. Then therapy dogs were brought in and just spent time with the rescuers who were down there. Like, we don't deserve dogs. We really don't deserve dogs. They're such amazing creatures. 780-451-8800-403-974-8255. Late for a break. Let me do that. We'll be back right after this.
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12: Just taking a look at the text line, people sharing their memories of 9/11 and where they were. Joel says, hey, Shay, on 9/11, I was in a conference in Calgary with six NYPD officers, two of which worked in a precinct close to the towers, and they couldn't get a hold of family and friends. A surreal moment gave me a different response watching their reaction. Yeah, I bet. I mean, the people in Manhattan really went through it. One of the scenes that I remember is thousands and thousands and thousands and thousands of people walking out of downtown Manhattan because everything stopped. There was no subway system. There was no mass transit system. Cars were, that was it. It was done. Shut down, finished, closed. Tunnels were closed. Everything was closed. So people just started walking, you know, thousands of people walking across the bridges to get the hell out of Manhattan. It was just absolutely crazy. 780-451-8800-403-974-8255. Tom in Calgary, you're on the air. Hi, Tom.
4: Good morning.
12: Hi.
4: I remember where I was in 9/11, like most people do, because It was a cataclysmic thing. However, we conveniently forget what perpetuated those attacks. In 1953, Britain and the U.S. overthrew a democratically elected government because they wanted access to free oil in the country of Iran, submitting the Iranian people into...
12: Tom, what's the point of bringing up this story on 9/11?
4: Well, that's what caused 9/11.
12: I appreciate the input. Let's go to Tim in Calgary. Thanks. Hi, Tim, you're on the air.
25: Hey, so, Shay, you just literally said one of the images that is so burned in my mind was the walking. Like, But it was the way it looked. Like, it was so apocalyptic. Like,
12: it was.
25: Explain it. Like, just the exhaustion in their appearance and hopelessness. Like, they looked hopeless. Like, they're like Zombieland almost, right?
12: Remember the pictures of the people who were, covered in inches of dust, right?
25: Yeah. And it was just horrible. I woke up. I literally woke up in between the two. I turned on the news and I'm like, what am I looking at here?
12: I know.
25: And I literally watched the second plane then fly while I was watching the TV fly into the other building. And I couldn't, like, I was just literally shocked. Totally.
12: I hear you,
25: exactly,
12: Tim.
25: Where I was.
12: I was on the air. Like, cool. I say, we started and we had this picture up of the first tower on fire, and we were like, what's going on? Some pilot lost his way and ran into it. That's weird. And then boom, the second plane hit. And there's a moment that I think anybody who saw that, suddenly it clicks, like, uh-oh, this isn't an accident. This is what's going on. The United States is under attack. And that was the moment they told George Bush, U.S. is under attack. And it just... I remember talking to my co-anchor during the break and things and saying, like, how many people work in those buildings? Like, how many people work at the World Trade Center, do you think? Like, how many lives are we talking about? Like, what's going on? It was, at the end of the day, we now know it was almost 3,000. I think it was 2,977 people killed that day. 24 of them were Canadian, by the way. We didn't know. But we knew it was really, really, really bad. You just had to start thinking about, okay, how many people are in those buildings that aren't coming out? It was just a surreal moment. Thomas in Calgary, you're on the air. Hi, Thomas.
26: Good morning.
12: Hi.
26: I was an emergency room nurse specializing in orthopedics when 9/11 happened. And I was working downtown at Sheldon Schumer. And I think a lot of people forget downtown Calgary was closed. They barricaded the entire downtown area. Just due to the effect of Calgary's the oil. Lots of companies around the world have their offices downtown Calgary. And they thought Calgary was going to be on the hit list. So we had to show identification, our nursing licenses or badges, whatever the case may be, and explain to them, to the police, why we were going into downtown. It was very interesting.
12: How long did that last, Thomas? Do you remember?
26: lasted just about the entire day because there were still some barricades up when I got off shift 12 hours later.
12: Unreal. Yeah, I didn't know that. But like you say, we were all wondering, you know, are we at risk? And then there was reports, West Edmonton Mall, Refinery Row, and as he says, downtown Calgary. I'm not surprised. Rick, you're on the air. Hi, Rick.
2: Hi, thanks for taking my call.
12: Yeah.
2: I just wanted to comment. It's a terrible thing to have to remember such a tragedy. But I think it's interesting to note that oftentimes no one talks about Building 7 and how it was dropped without any impact. That building was exploded or otherwise and completely imploded there.
12: Gone, yeah.
2: People don't talk about that.
12: Well, I don't know if I would agree that people don't talk about it, Rick. I think if you want to, you can find endless, and I have. I'm with you. It's a mystery. I've watched, there's a lot of video, there's a lot of content out there, both to explain it and to debunk it and all the rest. So if you want to, you can spend a lot of time. I literally, like, this is a reality that I've gone through lately where you can go down the rabbit hole and spend a lot of time watching 9/11 stuff. Okay, Anthony and Edmonton, you're on the air. I've only got a couple seconds. Go ahead.
5: I'll be quick. We flew out on the 10th where we went to London, and we then flew over to Dublin, and we were heading up to Belfast when we had to take a flight on the 11th, and things changed. There was, you know, machine gun and military all over the place. And they would not let you take on any, everything changed in one day, of course. And they would not let you take on any carry-on. So we had to check everything. But when I got my over-the-shoulder bag back, I used to have a bottle of Jameson in there, but it was all tingle, tingle, tingle from all the glass breaking. That was small compared to what everything was going on. It was, and then we watched the whole thing as we went across Europe. We spent 6 weeks.
12: You're right. Everything, that was it. Flying became a different experience from that moment forward. And there was no flying. There was no flying for 2.5, almost 3 days in North America. The airspace was closed. Like, people, you were stuck. You weren't going anywhere. That was it. Like, if you were there, you were staying there, or you could rent a car or something, but you were not flying.

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7: From the National Newsroom of the Canadian Press, I'm Hannah Stoles. Friday marked the 25th anniversary of the 9/11 attacks in the U.S. Hijackers took command of four aircrafts and crashed them into the World Trade Center in New York, the Pentagon in Washington, and a field in Pennsylvania. Prime Minister Mark Carney paid tribute to the victims and spoke about rescue efforts.
8: This dark moment also brought forth some of our best nature. You know, firefighters climbing the stairs to rescue those in burning buildings. Rescue workers working for weeks to bring closure.
7: 38 planes carrying more than 6,500 passengers were grounded in Gander, Newfoundland, and Labrador. Canada-U.S. Trade Minister Dominic LeBlanc says he has no meetings in Washington scheduled, but has spoken several times with U.S. Trade Representative Jameson Greer. He also says he sometimes speaks with U.S. Commerce Secretary Howard Lutnick. LeBlanc had multiple meetings with Greer in Washington over the summer, but they haven't met since August 21st. The head of the Forever Canadian Group says Prime Minister Mark Carney has been a calm and reassuring presence for Albertans. The group is campaigning for Alberta to stay in Canada. Thomas Lakuzic says having Carney stand up for Canadians in trade negotiations with the White House is helping to steer the referendum vote in the right direction. Carney shook hands with volunteers from the Forever Canadian campaign on Friday in Banff, Alberta, on the final day of his cabinet retreat. It was one day ago Friday that a Massachusetts judge declared a mistrial in the Lindsay Clancy murder case. Now, an additional legal issue has arisen. There are new questions about the one holdout juror. ABC Chief Investigative Correspondent Aaron Katterski explains.
9: We've had a look at some court documents that show the man who we're not naming was accused in 2021 by his wife at the time of being abusive. Now, his divorce lawyer pushed back, describing him to us as a stand-up guy. Other documents more recently show that at the time the man was chosen for the jury, he was facing potential eviction. Massachusetts requires jurors to disclose whether they've been sued, arrested, charged, or served with a court order, raising a question of how the juror filled out his form and whether he was qualified to serve.
7: Defense attorney Kevin Reddington asked the judge to reach a required finding of not guilty by reason of lack of criminal responsibility, arguing that Clancy was suffering from postpartum psychosis and could not tell the difference between right and wrong when she strangled her three children.
0: Working.
7: In Nashville, Tennessee, Republican and Democratic leaders are in an ugly partisan battle over who controls the city's airport, but they do agree on one thing. It should be renamed to honor the state's favorite daughter, Dolly Parton. Parton, who passed away 2 weeks ago, had previously declined such honors. Friday, the state-controlled Metropolitan Nashville Airport Authority unanimously approved a motion to begin the renaming process. Officials say the renaming process could take a year or more. This is the Canadian Press. In sports, Dylan Beavers hit a lead homer, and the Baltimore Orioles tacked on 5 more runs in the second inning en route to a 7-4 victory over the Toronto Blue Jays. Toronto has lost 4 of its last 6 games. Connor Ingram has called it a career. The 29-year-old goaltender from Saskatoon made the announcement on his Instagram page. He last played for the Edmonton Oilers in 2025 and 26 after being traded by the Utah Mammoth. Max Domi will not be on the ice when the Toronto Maple Leafs open training camp next week. The 31-year-old winger will be evaluated when the club officially reconvenes, but remains out indefinitely due to complications from off-season surgery on an undisclosed injury. And Olympic champion Ethan Katzberg suffered a stunning upset at the World Athletics Ultimate Championship. The Nanaimo BC native was eliminated from the men's hammer throw after failing to complete a successful throw. Katzberg entered the event ranked number one in the world after winning the last 2 world championships. From the Canadian Press, I'm Hannah Stolz.
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11: Another hour here on this September the 11th of 2026, 25 years, hard to believe. And I've got an interview to play for you coming up with Phil Gursky in just a couple of moments. And, you know, lots of people talking about 9/11, but it's heavy stuff. And I just wanted to, I was talking about dogs earlier. There's another story about dogs. And I'll just tell you this story. There was so much good, right? I know it's corny and all the rest, but you know, Mr. Rogers, some kid, I don't know if it was related to 9/11 or it was something else. A kid was worried about something that they were seeing, you know, when bad things happen or something. And Mr. Rogers said, just focus on the helpers. And there were so many helpers on 9/11. And we're starting to learn more about the price that so many of them have paid. And if we have time, we'll get into this hour. The fighters, the first responders, the people who went to Ground Zero, more of them have now died of illness related to the contaminants that they were exposed to at Ground Zero than were actually killed in the attack that day. And it was just sort of not covered up because we all knew, but the government and the city of New York fought it every step of the way until this week. Like I say, we can get to that story if we have time in a minute. There's another story I want to tell you about, though. And like I say, I've spent far too much time dwelling on 9/11, as I always do every year. But regardless, I want to tell you about Salty and Roselle. Okay? I don't know if you've heard those names before. You might have. They're 2 guide dogs. And they were with their owners in the Trade Center on September 11th. And Salty was a guide dog trained in 1998. So had been on the job for a couple of years, 3 years. And Salty's owner was Omar Rivera, and when the attacks happened, Salty and Omar were on the 71st floor of Tower 1. Rivera was working at the headquarters of the Port Authority of New York and New Jersey on the 71st floor. The dog refused to leave Rivera's side, as you might expect, and then Salty led Rivera and his supervisor, Donna Edwright, to safety. And then there is Roselle, who is a dog that was sleeping under the desk of her owner, a guy named Michael Hingson. And they'd been together for almost 2 years. He'd been blind from birth. Roselle was his 5th guide dog. She was sleeping under his desk on the 78th floor, as she always did, when the attack happened. It says she was awakened by the impact of American Airlines Flight 11 striking 15 floors below where she was sleeping. Dog didn't panic. The dog, says, calmly got up and helped Hingson to stairwell B, despite all the smoke, the confusion, everything that was going on around her, led her owner and 30 other people down 1,463 steps to get everybody out of the tower. As they were going down, they passed firefighters that were going up. Hingson said, while everyone ran in panic, Roselle remained totally focused on her job. While debris fell around us and even hit us, Roselle stayed calm. Once clear of the building, she led her owner into the safety of a subway station, and there they helped another woman who had been blinded by falling debris. 30 people this guide dog led down from the 71st floor of Tower 1, was awarded a medal. Both of these dogs were awarded different medals over the course of the years and recognized for their heroism. So, like I say, it's a terrible story. It's a terrible day. We all know that. But there was, if you want to look at it that way, so much good that came out of it. And, you know, Canada stepped up when we had to. Mark Carney today, the cabinet retreat is still underway in Banff, but he was speaking with reporters about 9/11 this morning. Carney says, of course, you know, we'll never forget. Those of us who are old enough to remember, we'll never forget. I think he's right. None of us ever will, but he just spoke about it. And you can hear the emotion. You know, it was just a heartfelt message he spread this morning.
12: An otherwise ordinary day became one of history's darkest. Nearly 3,000 people, amongst them 24 Canadians, lost their lives, were killed in the worst terrorist attack in American history. Thousands more injured, countless more forever affected by what happened. This dark moment
13: affected.
12: Also brought forth some of our best nature. Firefighters climbing the stairs to rescue those in burning buildings. Rescue workers working for weeks to bring closure. In Canada, our government, without hesitation, welcomed 224 planes, 17 of our airports. In Gander, the population almost doubled with strangers who were given a bed, a hot meal, phone call home, asked nothing in return. And that's how generosity spreads.
11: There's a huge, huge ceremony taking place in Gander as we speak. Gander, Newfoundland, it has an international-sized airstrip. I think it's military related, if I remember correctly. But regardless, it's about 10,000 people live in Gander. But they took in nearly 7,000 stranded travelers. As Carney said, the population of the town basically doubled. And they stayed there for 4 or 5 days. There was no air travel. And it was people from the United States, people from all over the world. Thousands of people arrived. And as Carney said, Gander just threw open their doors. People stayed on the floor, stayed in their homes, all the rest of this stuff. Absolutely remarkable. And, you know, there's Broadway plays written about it and everything else. But, you know, Carney talking about how Canadians stepped to the forefront. I saw a statement this morning by the guy who was the U.S. ambassador to the United Nations on the day that this happened, on 9/11. 2001. And he said at the time, the first person to reach out to him happened to be the Canadian ambassador, and said, why don't you invoke Article 5 of the NATO agreement, which means an attack on one is an attack on all. We're all now at war. It was the Canadians that were the first to do that. And I think that's why a lot of people get kind of ticked off with the way things are going now, because how quickly you forget. But nonetheless, Mark Carney making his statement today. Conservative leader Pierre Poilievre also put out a message this morning. He was talking about many of the same things, what happened that day and how Canadians stepped up.
14: 25 years ago, Ken Busnicki was on the 106th floor of the North Tower of the World Trade Center when terror struck. We remember him. We remember the 24 Canadians who died, the 3,000 Americans who died, the courageous New York firefighter who ran into the flames rather than running away. We remember the generous families of Gander, Newfoundland, and other Canadian communities who welcomed Americans on diverted flights and offered them care and lodging and food. We remember the 40,000 Canadians who fought, the 2,000 who were wounded, and the 158 who died avenging this terrorist attack on our closest neighbors and friends. We remember that we must always fight terrorism. We remember to stand for freedom.
11: That's Pierre Poilievre's statement on this 9/11. And, you know, the ceremonies are taking place As I say, there's one in Gander, Newfoundland today. There is also, of course, Ground Zero in New York, the Pentagon. U.S. President Donald Trump was speaking there, and also in Shanksville, Pennsylvania. And that's one of the more remarkable stories of 9/11. I'm sure you remember Flight 93. You'd already had the two planes crash into the World Trade Center. Then you had the plane crash into the Pentagon. The people on board that flight realized they were part of this. The plane had been taken over. And that's the group that said, okay, well, I don't know where they're planning to crash this plane, but they're not getting there. And the passengers and the crew sort of banded together, regained the aircraft, or at least drove it into that farmer's field in Pennsylvania. We don't know for sure where it was headed, but it had turned around and was heading back towards Washington, D.C. Speculation is maybe the Capitol, probably the White House, but we don't know because it never got there because of the heroism of the people on board that said, yeah, you're not going to do that. We know we're going to die. But we're going to save a bunch of lives. Just that's what I say. Just tremendous, tremendous stories of heroism. Speculation is maybe the Capitol, probably the White House, but we don't know because it never got there. Because of the heroism of the people on board that said, "Yeah, you're not going to do that." We know we're going to die. But we're going to save a bunch of lives. Just that's what I say. Just tremendous, tremendous stories of heroism on that day. We've got a. T-

0: chickens out. And it was a financial journalist who coined this term, Robert Armstrong, columnist at the Financial Times.
1: It's going to be in my obituary. You know, there's no way to there's no way to avoid that.
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3: 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There are some who prefer to think small and hold us back, like Alberta's NDP leader who called a West Coast pipeline a pipe dream, or the NDP federal leader who called it nation-burning. Then there are those who think big, like the vast majority, supporting a new pipeline west to BC, another east to Ontario. Because Alberta was built by big thinkers. And we're not done yet. Danielle Smith and the UCP, getting the job done.
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4: All right, we are back on this 9/11. And as I say, there's a guy named Pat Kiernan. The name will be familiar to some of you for sure. Pat's from Calgary. Born and raised, started a television career, but and he worked in Edmonton. He worked at both CTV and he worked at Global. I can't remember which was first. I think Global first, then CTV, vice versa. Doesn't matter. Anyway, in shortly before I got to Global, he left Global, like within a couple of months, and moved to New York, where he was doing the morning show, still does the morning show, as a matter of fact, at New York One, which is a big station in New York City. He was on the air, like so many anchors were that morning.
5: Much fire equipment they've been able to move up onto those.
6: Oh, it's just coming down, Pat. It is just coming down.
5: Watch the right
6: side. It's exploding.
5: Oh, it's ripping apart.
6: It's billowing. Pat, the debris is flying. I'm
5: going to
6: run.
5: Okay. All right.

0: We hope that that Kristen was not in a position where she would have been injured by that, but the tower is literally crumbling into the streets of Manhattan there, but that tower's not there anymore.
1: Yeah, Pat's a beauty. He did a great job of that day. He joined the morning show today to talk about his experience, and, you know, I think, like, all of us, the moment, you know, the second plane hit or the moment the first tower fell, it was kind of like, oh my goodness. How do you react, right? Well, he was on air reacting.
2: In some ways, you're not able to process everything that's happening at once, but that was one of those moments when it became very real. We knew how the firefighters were going up the towers as people were getting out, and we knew as soon as the first of the towers and the second of the towers fell that there would be an enormous loss of life. But, yeah, I mean, that moment was one where you feel like, okay, it's our news organization that sent people down to Lower Manhattan. It's very much what reporters do. I was on a panel at the Paley Museum last night where I sat next to Matthew McDermott, the New York Post photographer who got some of the iconic photos from that day, right there alongside the firefighters. But you could hear it in my 32-year-old voice at the time that I wasn't sure quite how to respond to that moment when they could have been the last words of a colleague. That was our former colleague, Kristen Shaughnessy, who did make it out okay, but it was many minutes before she was able to get to a phone that worked and let us know that she was all right.
1: Yeah, and I mean, you know, thousands and thousands and thousands of miles away and not in any danger. There was a similar experience for those of us that were on the air here, because I remember, like, you know, we've got the first tower's been hit and we're on the air and it's like, boy, that's weird. Somebody drove a plane into the World Trade Center. It's a strange accident. And then, you know, as Pat said, the second one, and it's like, okay, it's not an accident. Things change. And then when the tower comes down, I remember being in a commercial break and saying to my co-anchor at the time, how many people do you think work at the World Trade Center? Because you're sort of starting to process the enormity of what is going on, right? And you know, I've received a bunch of messages from people today. Where was I? I was watching you, right? Like, that's the weird thing about it, because back then, that's where people went. And I remember you'll hear so many people say, oh, I got a phone call from my mom or my friend phoned me and said, turn on the TV. You got to see what's happening. It wasn't, you know, you didn't look at Twitter or Facebook. They didn't exist. It was TV. That's where everybody went, or radio. But TV had the visuals for you, right? And, you know, you got to wonder what would have been like if this had happened now with social media. Like, things would be different, I would think.
2: I'm a little bit fearful of how graphic things would have been. I mean, can you imagine if every person who was trapped in those towers had the ability to live stream the moment, to send us pictures of what they were seeing? It would have been overwhelming and horrifying. You know, at the same time, it would have allowed people to send a final message to loved ones, to let people know what danger they were in. But it would have changed so dramatically the way that day played out in terms of news coverage.
1: Yeah, it absolutely would have. It would have been a completely different conversation. A lot of that uncertainty would have been removed. But at the same time, as Pat says, you know, that's part of the information business and world that you live in. There are things that I don't think any of us needed to see. And you can probably, I know you can. I've seen some of them. A great many people jumped from that building. And as horrific as that is, the pictures and the video evidence of that exist. It's awful. It's absolutely terrible. I'm just taking a look here, and Pete Hoekstra, who's a pretty controversial figure. He's the U.S. ambassador to Canada. Not widely liked in Canada. He has said some absolutely outlandish things about this country. But being Canadians and being the better people, he was invited to speak at the ceremony in Gander, Newfoundland. Not everybody thought he should be there. But today is one of those days where I think, you know, and Pat was talking about this, and you saw Donald Trump, and I saw a picture of Mam Dani, who's the current mayor of New York, shaking hands with Rudy Giuliani. And Giuliani not long ago said that Mam Dani shouldn't be allowed to attend the 9/11 memorial because he's a Muslim. I mean, that's where we are. But it sounds like at least for today, for one day, a lot of that politics gets parked.
2: It is clearly a backdrop for all of this, but this is also a day when politics is mostly set aside. And this was done under Mayor Mike Bloomberg 1 year after the terrorist attacks in 2002. There was a decision made that no politician would speak at the September 11th ceremony. So there are brief remarks from the family members who were invited to read names. They're given a sentence or two to tell their story or the story of their loved one. But the president doesn't speak, the governor doesn't speak, the mayor doesn't speak. And what that does is puts the focus where it should be on this day. We've got plenty of other time for political division. And, you know, as I listened to Randy's newscast a moment ago, there are plenty of opportunities for those views to be expressed, whether it's frustration and gander that the friends to the Americans from 25 years ago aren't being well treated today. But in this moment, as I watch more of the family members read those names, which will continue for the next 3 hours in New York, this is a less political day than every other day of the year.
1: Which is good. And I think, you know, we need days like that. I was thinking about that last night. You know, I was watching George Bush's famous first pitch in New York City and his address to the nation and him standing on the rubble pile at Ground Zero. And everybody talks about how America came together. In fact, the world did, but particularly America. America was united. America was one country strong. Do you think that would happen now in the world of social media? If, God forbid, something on the scale of 9/11 were to happen now in New York City or in Los Angeles or Chicago, or I don't care. Do you think it's possible that the American people can set aside whatever and unite around anything anymore? I don't. I absolutely don't. I think we're past that. We're driven into camps by social media, and I don't think there's anything that can, you know, Tom Nichols, great guy, wrote a book called The Death of Expertise, and he said, we've headed down that path, and the only thing that'll fix us is nuclear war, maybe a pandemic. This is before COVID. Boy, he couldn't be more wrong, right? COVID ended up being the thing that made things worse. I don't know. I really don't. I don't think we'd see the same response that we saw in 2000.

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11: All right, Shea Gannam back with you again, taking a look at this trade situation. And so far, pretty quiet in terms of the back and forth and where we're going next. There hasn't been a lot of retaliation since the most recent retaliation. I guess there's a dumb way of putting it. There's been a ton of retaliation. Today there hasn't. We had the latest from the United States last night, and since then, not a lot has moved forward. But in terms of where we're going now, it seems like there's some talk underway. There's a Republican politician in the United States, a senator, calling on Trump to cool things off, to de-escalate things, saying we need to reach a trade resolution here. Whether or not that will be effective, I have no idea. But you know, in terms of what was announced yesterday by the United States, I kind of get this, and to be honest with you, the biggest hit yesterday was the import bans on almost all alcohol produced in Canada and sold in the United States, like liquor, wine, beer, cider, you name it. And in reality, Canada essentially did that to the United States a long, long time ago. With the exception of Saskatchewan and Alberta, every province has pretty much banned the sale of American alcohol in Canada already. So that's straight up, well, you did it to us, so we'll do it to you. But on top of that, there's motorcycles. That was added. And they put in a bunch of tariffs on, I don't know, like how do you come up with golf carts? But that's one. They're going to put tariffs on golf carts. They're going to put tariffs on aluminum bars and rods, which doesn't make sense because they rely on that. I'm sure that one will be walked back because American industry will say, no, that is really going to hurt what we're doing down here. Please don't do that. And when that happens, they pivot and they change, which they did yesterday as well, because a bunch of the tariffs that they put in place, they heard from Americans saying, that's not helpful. Let's not do that. So they dropped tariffs yesterday on, like I said, toilet paper, towels, napkins. No. We kind of need that. We buy a lot from the Canadians. Let's not do that. Sugar. They got a lot of sugar in the United States. But anyway, salt and pure sodium chloride, road salt. Need that. That was Maine reaching out and saying, we really rely on that. We get it from Canada. That's really going to mess us up. Portland cement, same thing. That was the senator from Maine reaching out to the White House and saying, hey, listen, we got a small business here, Republican senator. We got a small business here that's going to get crushed by this. These tariffs, you know, our guest said $150,000 a month. Their costs are going to go up. So lo and behold, now they don't have a tariff on Portland cement anymore. So these things happen and, you know, things are not set in stone and things changed based on how they're going. Now you've got the back and forth and politicians stepping in. Maybe that's ultimately what sort of swings this one way or another is politicians within the United States getting a hold of people in the White House and moving the needle that way. Because I don't think anything Canada does or anybody else does will. In reality, it's just, who knows? It all comes down to the fortunes of Donald Trump. And, you know, he's not going to lose his position in November with the midterms. Everybody keeps talking about the midterms. I don't know if he cares all that much. He knows that the Republicans are in big trouble. They've made that pretty clear to him. But at the same time, he's not up for election in November, right? So I don't know. I don't know. That seems to be a pressure point that everybody is relying on. And, you know, he's getting it from all sides because it's not only on this trade thing, but it's the Iran situation, too, which is completely spinning out of control. Again, Brent crude, which is the international standard, has now hit $100 a barrel. Here in Canada, we focus primarily on WTI. That's what we set our budgets on and things like that. But it's getting close, too. It's at $95.46, but Brent crude trading at $100.50 a barrel right now. It hasn't been up there in a long time. It's up $2.50 today. So then we'll see the price of gas go up. The price of gas is already at record highs in the United States. Price of diesel has never been this high in the United States before. Gas is over $5 a gallon. Trump promised $2 a gallon. So people are getting really, really ticked off about the way all of these things are going. So that pressure mounts up. Republicans, I was reading yesterday, one Trump-endorsed Republican has removed the Trump endorsement from her website for the upcoming elections. Removed any reference to Donald Trump, Make America, any of that stuff. Doesn't want to be associated with Trump because right now it's really going to hurt some of them in some places, not everywhere, of course, right? The MAGA movement is going strong in a lot of places. But we'll see what happens with the November elections and then what happens. Trump is still the president. So ultimately, that doesn't change anything, right? He's going to be tied up in impeachment proceedings. If it goes the way it's supposed to go, or we're being told it's going to go, and I don't know if it will, and the Democrats end up taking back the House and the Senate, we will be launched into that whole impeachment circus yet again, I think almost immediately. And then what happens? You got 2 years of that kind of chaos. So I don't know. I honestly don't know. I do feel really bad for the people that will be hurt by this. We've been told countless times that, you know, as consumers, the overall impact on us at this point won't be drastic, won't be severe. That's of cold comfort to the businesses that are caught in this. And Canadian Federation of Independents independent business as, you know, we feel that a lot of small business in Canada is being treated sort of cannon fodder or sacrificial lambs here. You guys, you're going to pay the price for this. I spoke with Colin Mang this morning. He's an economics professor at McMaster about just what businesses are facing in all of this. Colin, we keep hearing, and I, you know, from what I've heard from all the economists and all the analysts, it's true. You know, as consumers, we may not be hit all that hard with this latest round. We'll see where it goes. But what we know so far is the Canadian tariffs, the way they've been structured, likely won't be that bad at the consumer level, right? It won't be that big of a hit.
4: Yeah, that's correct. I mean, a lot of the tariffs this time around are on products that are used by businesses here in Canada. So there are tariffs, for example, on computer and network equipment. There are tariffs on a variety of steel and aluminum products. We've had those in place since last year. So different types of construction components. However, the government is adding to the list a range of consumer goods. Many of those consumer goods, though, are one-time purchase items like lawnmowers, refrigerators, washing machines. If you're not in the market for one of those things right now, then the tariffs are not going to affect you. There's also other types of tariffs on things like American envelopes and toilet paper and napkins, but we have Canadian-made alternatives there. So for many of the items on the list, consumers have other options that they can choose, or in many cases, if you're not in the market right now for a new set of American golf clubs or a new fishing rod, you just might not even notice that there are tariffs on any of these goods.
11: Yeah, and even on the goods that are targeted, the increase isn't massive. So we'll see how it plays out. Like I say, as we know, there could be more added later today. Who knows? But we do hear from some business groups. I know the Canadian Federation of Independent Business is one that has said they've spoken with some of their members who feel like, you know, like sacrificial lambs, if you will, like the forgotten ones, like the ones that are being asked to bear the brunt of this. What do some small businesses in Canada face? Maybe the impact's harder on them.
4: Yeah, so small businesses are in a very difficult position because many do rely on exports to the United States, which they've seen fall pretty dramatically. So when you look at the number of exporting businesses in Canada, there's about 53,000, of which 45,000 export to the United States. It's the single most important market. And of small businesses in Canada that do export to the United States, about 40% of them have said that they've been impacted by this trade war. And 77% expect some revenue loss as a result of the challenges that we're having with the United States. So small businesses have been particularly hard hit by this latest round of escalation between Canada and the United States. Now, part of the reason the Canadian government has brought in these retaliatory tariffs is to try to exclude some American goods from the Canadian market to protect Canadian small businesses here. We'll have to see how well that actually works. Yeah. I mean, in some cases, so you look at, for example, the dairy industry. We export about $360 to $370 million worth of dairy products to the United States, but we import about $1.8 billion from them. So keeping American dairy out of the Canadian market, even though Canadian dairy farmers are losing some access to the U.S. market too, keeping the American products actually frees up a significantly larger portion of the Canadian market for Canadian producers. Not everyone's in the same position, though. So you think about, like, companies that make honey or candles. The American market is substantially larger, and you can't just make that up by sales in Canada. So it really depends on the industry.
11: Yeah, that's the thing. If you're an exporting business, you know, like you say, if you're a consumer and, you know, well, there's a Canadian option that's available, you won't even notice. You just carry on. But it's not that easy to pivot if you are largely an exporting business and largely exporting to the United States. You cannot just replace that quite as easily. That will be the hardship that these businesses in particular face.
4: Yeah, absolutely. And that's really the unfortunate situation here. I mean, we learned the lesson almost 40 years ago now that free trade is good for both countries, that it helps with supply chains and it helps to make production more efficient on both sides of the border and also helps to keep prices low for consumers on both sides of the border. But somehow we've ended up in a situation where the current American administration has forgotten that lesson. Mm-hmm. And now we're seeing trade barriers on both sides.
11: Colin, there's some businesses saying, you know what, I'm not necessarily an exporting business, but some of the inputs that I have come from the United States. So now now we're talking about the tariffs that I'm going to have to pay. Not the ones that Canada has levied. You know, these are on goods coming into Canada. So now, you know, if some of my input product or materials or whatever, and now I'm facing the same tariff load. So there's, I don't know what you call it, an added effect, but not necessarily direct impact, but trickle down effect. They will feel it.
4: Yeah, absolutely. There are a number of items on the list. So you think about refined sugar, molasses, and baking products, so mixes and doughs. So if you've got commercial bakers on this side of the border who are importing some of their food ingredients from the United States, also construction materials, so a variety of steel and aluminum pieces, wires. You've got nuts and bolts on the list, depending on where you're ordering them from. You've got things made of plywood, lumber, laminated, veneered lumber. There's all kinds of different construction goods on the list that are used as inputs by Canadian businesses, and they're now going to face tariffs up to 50% on those.
11: Do we have any indication of how long is too long? Like every day is going to have a cost for some businesses, and you know, you've gone through why, and so it's bad. It's not an ideal situation at all. But what's the point of no return, do you think, for some of these businesses? How long can we sustain this?
4: So, I mean, Canadian businesses could keep going for at least the next several months. I mean, our experience last year was that particularly with retailers facing tariff costs, is they were willing to absorb the tariff costs throughout the entire summer. They absorbed them for 6 months until the government removed most of the retaliatory tariffs last year at the end of the summer, and retailers just absorbed them. We saw a similar thing in the United States as well for the exact same period all the way to the end of August, where the retailers just absorbed the cost. And then after it became clear that 6 months in, the tariffs were not going away in the United States, they started to raise their prices at that point. So it does seem like 6 months is it is a significant time. Now, we've been through a longer period of this before in Canada. So if you think back to the first Trump administration, back in 2018, he put tariffs on Canadian goods, and we retaliated with tariffs on American goods, and we had them in place for about 11 months. And I mean, the Canadian economy didn't collapse because of those tariffs. Businesses carried on, but they did have lower profitability, higher costs. So, I mean, what this leads to is a reorganization. Businesses have to look at the way the market is playing out and how long those tariffs might last. And unfortunately, for businesses that are affected by these tariffs that do see their costs go up, this can lead to extra borrowing in the short term to try to cover those costs. But eventually, they do need to pass them on to customers through higher prices.
11: Right. Eventually, that's the end result. I mean, how concerning is the escalation? We've seen more of that now, some import bans out of the United States. I don't know how far that goes, but this isn't over, I guess, is the message, Colin.
4: Unfortunately, you're absolutely right. This is not over. I mean, the United States has just announced that they're going to ban Canadian motorbikes, ban alcohol. Motorbikes, we only export about $120 million worth to them in a given year. Alcohol is a much bigger one. In a typical year, we would export about $1.4 billion worth of alcohol products, and that includes about $950 million in spirits to the United States. That industry is going to be particularly hard hit by a ban because, again, that's one that there are a lot of small and medium-sized businesses that export alcohol products to the United States. So we'll see where this goes. I mean, last year, the United States was in this sort of back-and-forth trade war with China, where they kept upping tariffs on each other and kept upping trade restrictions to the point where the United States had 150% tariffs on Chinese goods. Yeah. They had 125% on America. And then they got together, they negotiated to lower those a bit. Now, here in Canada, we've just been through this sort of back and forth. The Americans put tariffs on us last month. We put tariffs on them yesterday. They've now announced new trade restrictions for the end of this month. It's going to depend on how our government responds. I mean, at this point, if the Carney government responds again, we can probably expect further response from the U.S. government. Yeah. If the Carney government decides to just leave things now as they are, we've done our retaliation, maybe this is the end, and we take a cooling off period for a few months.
11: Yeah, but time will tell. We'll have to wait and see. Great insight, Colin. Thank you so much for your time today. I really do appreciate it.
4: Yeah, you're welcome. Thanks for having me.
11: Yeah, good chat. Colin Mang, who's an economics professor at McMaster, and I think he's right. Maybe we just see sort of a cooling off, at least from the Canadian side. We won't try and predict what the United States might do next, but it seems like all in Canada. I think Carney's actually in Banff, Alberta right now. Liberal caucus retreat or something? I'm not even sure. We're late for a break. Let me take the break. We'll be back right after this.
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11: So we shall see how the trade war plays out. We'll also see how high gas prices can go. I think this is going to be becoming a dominant issue for the United States. If it's not already, but... The situation is really escalating again this week, and not surprisingly, because we continue to see things go sideways in the conflict with Iran. There's this is what happens when you start a war with no strategy and no plan. Like it was supposed to be over really easy, like Venezuela, and it didn't turn out that way. And now here we are several months later, and it seems like there's no end in sight. So now we see the price of oil reacting, as it always has. And as I said, WTI, which is kind of what we talk about in Canada, is almost $96 a barrel. But the price of Brent crude, which is the one that is used on international markets, has gone over a key threshold again today.
0: The international benchmark for oil, Brent crude, topped $100 U.S. a barrel for the first time in nearly 6 weeks. U.S. forces report striking five Iranian tankers in retaliation for missile attacks on an American warship. That led to even more strikes by Iran near the strait. Before the war began, nearly one-fifth of the world's oil supply passed through the Strait of Hormuz. However, now that flow of oil tanker traffic is extremely limited, and that is driving energy costs up, including gas prices. Canadians are paying about 50 cents more per liter on average now than they did before the war started. I'm Jacqueline Hansen with Business Matters.
11: Yeah, so in Canada, we're about 50 cents higher than we were. If you take a look at who's doing the best in Canada right now, that would be Alberta with the lowest prices, 156.7 on average. This is according to Gas Buddy. On the other end of the spectrum is Newfoundland. They're at 2077 a liter. Holy cow. Ontario is at about $1.80.5, right in the middle of the two. So, you know, the range is 156 in Alberta, where it comes from, to 2077 in Newfoundland. That's Gas Buddy. The guy behind Gas Buddy, Patrick DeHaan, tweeting out this morning that, it's bad here in Canada. There's no question about it. No one's going to say it isn't. But in the United States, he says history is about to be made on diesel. Diesel is about to hit $6 a gallon nationally, the national average. There's places in the U.S. where diesel is already selling at over $7 a gallon. But it has never averaged $6 a gallon before. In the United States, he says that's in the pipeline. It's unavoidable. It is on the way. And the national average price of gasoline in the U.S. right now is $4.23. And that was about an hour ago. And it's continued to go up ever since. So listen to this. According to Patrick DeHaan, diesel prices 2.25 higher than they were a year ago, which means that businesses are paying $284 million more per day on diesel. Per day, gasoline is $1.02 a gallon higher. Consumers are paying $377 million a day more than they were last year. So the pressure continues to mount.

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2: This is The Realty Minute. 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Hello again, Len.
3: Hi, Gord.
2: Headline the other day, the city's housing market cooling off, shifting to a buyer's market. 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
3: Yeah, I think there's more inventory for a lot of the buyers right now. 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
2: 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What does that mean in Calgary?
3: I think when you talk over $1 million, that's less than 10% of the total market in Calgary.
2: Okay, so that's right now doing okay?
3: Yeah, that's holding its own from last year this time, and yet recognizing it's only 10% of the market, and probably the core of the market is up to 1.3 million.
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3: I think it will be. 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
12: 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Tonight, we have 3 episodes for you, including Uncharted, Crime and Mayhem in the Music Industry, The Linkin Park Cyberstalker. First, we hear 2 episodes of the global news podcast, What Happened To?, with host Erica Vella, as she tells the story of Kony 2012, a viral short film that sought to expose Ugandan warlord Joseph Kony and mobilize global pressure to capture him for his crimes against children. In part one of What Happened to Coney 2012, Erica Vella speaks with Dominic Akena about growing up in rural Uganda, surviving years of fear and displacement, and being abducted by the Lord's Resistance Army, while also examining how the 2012 film Coney 2012 brought global attention to Joseph Kony's atrocities. Here's Erica Vella with part one of What Happened to Coney 2012 on Crime Time.
8: It starts with seven words on the screen. Nothing is more powerful than an idea. The 30-minute video released in March 2012 sheds light on a brutal war that had ravaged parts of Uganda for decades. Villages burned. Rebels brutalized civilians. The conflict spilled into neighboring countries, South Sudan, the Democratic Republic of the Congo, and Central African Republic. The creators of the film wanted people to get a harrowing glimpse into the atrocities of this war and learn about the people responsible. They also wanted to make the rebel group's leader famous in hopes it would lead to his capture. It's been almost 10 years since it was released, and I have had many listeners of this podcast write in and ask what has happened since. Over the next two episodes, we'll dig into the film and find out what happened to the man at the heart of it. You'll also hear from survivors of the terror and pain inflicted upon them and hundreds of thousands of others living in Uganda, Congo, and other parts of Africa. And we'll take a deep dive into the viral campaign that got the world's attention. I'm journalist Erica Vella, and this is part one of Global News What Happened to Coney 2012. The video starts with Jason Russell, an activist and co-founder of Invisible Children. He tells us that the world is more connected than ever before and gives us an inside look into his life.
13: My name is Jason Russell, and this is my son, Gavin.
8: We hear about the work he does with a not-for-profit organization based in the U.S.
13: Who are you to end a war? I'm here to tell you, who are you not to?
8: About 4 minutes in, we are introduced to a man named Jacob and hear his harrowing story.
14: We worry the rebel, when they raise us again, then they will kill us.
8: Jacob lived in northern Uganda as war terrorized civilians and children were abducted to be trained as child soldiers. Rebels burned villages. They were members of the Lord's Resistance Army, led by warlord Joseph Kony. The video has one clear message. It wants to make Kony a household name.
13: Not to celebrate him, but to bring his crimes to the light. And we are starting this year, 2012. We are targeting 20 culture makers and 12 policymakers to use their power for good.
8: Invisible Children hoped that the video would put pressure on the international community to find Kony and bring him to justice. On the screen, we see photos of Rihanna, Mark Zuckerberg, and Oprah, among other celebrities. Then policymakers, Bill Clinton, Barack Obama, and then Canadian Prime Minister Stephen Harper.
13: Our goal is to change the conversation of our culture and get people to ask, who is Joseph Kony? We have printed hundreds of thousands of posters, stickers, yard signs, and flyers that are right now, today, being put up in major cities all over the world.
8: Viewers are asked to cover the night on April 20th, 2012.
13: This is the day when we will meet at sundown and blanket every street in every city till the sun comes up. We will be smart and we will be thorough. The rest of the world will go to bed Friday night and wake up to hundreds of thousands of posters demanding justice on every corner.
8: It was meant to get the viewer engaged, and in the end, viewers were tasked with three action items: to sign the pledge and show support, to get an action kit consisting of two bracelets and posters of Kony to put around their neighborhoods to make him infamous, and to donate. The campaign Kony 2012 mobilized people to find Joseph Kony, the leader of the LRA. If you go on YouTube right now, you'll see the video has over 100 million views. Many of us learned about Kony through this film, but the Lord's Resistance Army goes back decades to 1987 when it first formed. So before we get into Kony 2012, we need to find out how it all started before that. I turned to Laura C., an assistant professor of government at Colby College in Maine. She studied the LRA and Joseph Kony since 2010.
15: So one interesting thing about Joseph Kony is that his name is Joseph Coyne, if you pronounce it in the local language. There are, it has to do with linguistic differences in southern Uganda, why people call him Kony.
8: The proper pronunciation is Konya.
15: It's sort of like cognac, always telling about the advocacy movement that they never pronounced his name correctly.
8: The LRA emerged within Uganda in the 80s.
15: You know, a lot of times when we talk about conflict in Africa, we talk about civil wars, we talk about non-state armed groups, as we call groups like the LRA. It's often like one group of people attacking a group of people who are different from them, right? So they might be of a different ethnicity, speak a different language, or be of a different religious belief, or be in a different, you know, area of the country. And what's kind of unique and really frightening, I guess, about Northern Uganda is that it was a movement from inside. So it's a movement of Northern Ugandans, especially people, although not exclusively, but especially people from the Acholi ethnic group, going after their own people.
8: Their ideology has long been debated, and many experts say it's unclear what guides the rebel group.
15: The role of abduction and the use of children in the violence is particularly horrifying. And, you know, just really that most of the people fighting for the LRA were doing so because they were forced to fight for the LRA. They didn't have any choice. And, you know, that's mostly young boys, a few girls, but mostly boys. And then girls being forced into domestic servitude, sexual slavery, some combination thereof to support the activities of the group. It's just horrific. And I think, you know, anyone who isn't moved by that, there's probably some questions to be asked, right? Like you should feel terrible about this because it's a terrible, terrible situation.
8: In order to understand how and why the LRA formed, it's important to understand some of the history of Uganda.
15: So this goes way back into the colonial history of Uganda, where the British, who colonized the country, favored southerners, and the north was seen as sort of a place where laborers came from. But there were not educational opportunities for most northerners. There were not opportunities to, you know, come to own a business and advance in the ways that southerners were allowed to do. And so I think some of those grievances, you know, long-standing grievances, the north has always been behind the south in terms of its economic development and the opportunities that people have, and they play into that.
8: Scott Ross is an anthropologist and graduate student at George Washington University. He said that in the early 80s, the president of Uganda villainized the North.
16: Yoweri Museveni is waging his own civil war to try to take power in Uganda. And part of how he consolidated a following and executed his sort of leadership once he took power was by blaming problems on the Northerners, by identifying Acholi specifically, but really the North as sort of the enemies of sort of his state and you know, ethnic politics and issues have existed in different ways, but it was really under Museveni, like he further sort of ethnicized politics in Uganda. And so once he takes power in 86, the sort of dominoes fall from there as he tries to consolidate power in the margins of the country. This stokes, you know, responses from the people in these regions. Yoweri Museveni sees Northerners as the enemy, and he depicts them as such when he comes to power. And when he comes to power, he basically launches a counterinsurgency in the North, even though there's no rebellion yet. And this counterinsurgency is actually what creates a bunch of sort of anti-government sympathy and mobilization, like the LRA and other groups.
8: In 1986, Yoweri Museveni became president of Uganda. There had been a lot of fighting within the country, and many anti-government rebel groups had begun to form. One of those rebel groups was led by Alice Lekwena. She became a prominent Acholi leader, creating the Holy Spirit Movement.
15: The Holy Spirit Movement is what it's sometimes called. It was a purification movement, an idea that you know, Acholi people kind of had to repent of things that they had done wrong, had to band together under this very specific vision. She claimed to be possessed by a spirit that kind of guided the group in its activities.
8: Her initial interest was taking control of Gulu and Kitgum, two districts in the north. But as the Holy Spirit movement grew, so did her hopes of taking down Museveni's government. The group was largely unsuccessful, and Lekwena fled Uganda. But out of that movement, another was inspired. A person claimed to have similar spiritual powers as Lekwena. His name was Joseph Kony. In 1987, Joseph Kony took over as commander of the newly formed Lord's Resistance Army.
15: So there's this intense spiritual importance to Joseph Kony and his pronouncements. And his followers were taught, and, you know, by all accounts, most of them genuinely believe that he could use spiritual forces to control their actions. He could use spiritual forces to protect them in battle or to not protect them, right, if they weren't loyal and didn't do what they were supposed to do. So I think he kind of plays that dual role, a sort of spiritual leader, guru type figure, and a very brutal military commander at the same time.
8: Under his command, it's estimated that over 100,000 people have been killed, tens of thousands of children abducted and made into soldiers. And Jolie Okot was one of them, and she experienced firsthand the horrors of the LRA. Jolie is an Acholi. She lives in Gulu, a city in northern Uganda. In the late 80s, she went to school like any other day.
17: We had no idea. We had no clue that there was war. So what used to happen because of lack of transport, whenever I would be coming back to school, I would have to walk for 12 miles to come back home. So one day when we were asked to go back home from school, I went to the very point where the bus always leave us on the main road, and I started walking down to come back to my home, to my parents. And then on the way, as I was coming back, I found a roadblock. I didn't understand what that roadblock was all about. And initially, actually, I thought it was the government soldiers that were mounted that roadblock. And then they stopped me from about 50 meters away. They asked me to stop. So they told me that you're not going home. You have to stay here. So when I stopped and I saw by my side, there was a commander who was shooting the legs of people with a pistol. And I was scared to death. So they gave me an option. I rather go and join the team that were being shot at, or I accept peacefully to stay with them.
8: Jolie said she had witnessed brutal.
17: I was scared to death. So they gave me an option. I rather go and join the team that were being shot at, or I accept peacefully to stay with them.
8: Jolie said she had witnessed brutal killings. She was trained to be a soldier and was taught.

0: years, her only goal was survival. That was until another member of her family was taken.
1: I'm Mike Brown, and if you're just joining us on Crime Time, Canada's only true crime radio show, so far in the first half of part one of What Happened to Kony 2012, journalist Erica Vella revisits the explosive rise of the viral film and explains how it aimed to make Joseph Kony infamous in order to force his capture. The episode then stepped back in time to trace the origins of the Lord's Resistance Army, revealing the political, historical, and human roots of a conflict marked by mass abductions, child soldiers, and extreme brutality. Now let's get back to our host Erica Vella with the conclusion of part one of What Happened to Kony 2012 on Crime Time.
0: Jolie's father was a teacher and opposed the LRA. On a journey back from Kampala, he was taken and held by the rebel group.
2: I was still in the rebel army as well, so I would go and visit. But then I realized that after 3 or 4 days, they had already put them amongst the people to be killed. So I went and talked to my dad. He called me to tell me his last words. Being an elder child, he said, if I die, these are the people you need to contact so that you can leave the village and go to them.
0: Instead, she came up with a plan.
2: And I asked my dad, I said, how many people are guarding you at night? So my dad told me there's one man with an AK-47. So I told my dad, I said, I am returning at night to come and rescue you. My dad said, no, you're young, let me die other than you dying. I said, no, daddy, don't worry, I am coming back. So I went against his words. I went back home and I picked my AK-47. I picked my grenades. I had about 10 grenades that I strapped around my waist. I threw a grenade and then I started firing like in the air.
0: The diversion worked. That night, 8 prisoners escaped, including Jolie's father, and they ran nearly 100 kilometers to safety. In 1989, Jolie was finally free from the grips of the LRA, but retaliation soon followed. Jolie said rebels went to her village and killed members of her extended family. As long as the reign of the LRA continued, she wanted to help survivors and let the world know what was happening in Uganda. She began working with non-governmental organizations.
2: I started with Oxfam, Medicine Sans Frontières, or Doctors Without Borders, and International Christian Aid. That was actually called InterAid. And the war was still going on. And my goal was to actually help and let the story of the war be known.
0: When she returned from a trip to the U.S., she moved back to Gulu in northern Uganda to help people in her own community. From the late 80s onward, the LRA's grip on the people of Uganda continued. I wanted to speak with someone who lived under their looming threat and met Dominic Akena. He lives in Toronto now, but he grew up in Pitongo Village, which is about 140 kilometers east of Gulu.
3: It's one of the farthest points in northern Uganda. It's close to South Sudan and generally close to that area of Central African Republic. It's that region of Uganda.
0: Dominic has 2 brothers and 2 sisters. He says his father wasn't around a lot, so they were mostly raised by their mother. His childhood was filled with long days playing outside with friends.
3: We would make this and made slingshots, and we would go boat hunting, and we'd go fishing and things like that, and play lots of different kind of sport. You know, we'd do our own track and field. So I just remember being really happy as a kid. All this green space, just being absolutely worry-free. All you wake up every day morning, like, wake up, what are we doing today? Fishing or whatever?
0: It was July 2001. Dominic was 7 years old when he was woken up early one morning by bright lights coming from a neighboring village a few kilometers away.
3: And we can hear people screaming in the distance, and we were very confused as kids. And then as adults, my mother started to kind of shove us into the woods. So like, let's leave the house, let's go sleep in the woods. We don't know what this is. You know, every

0: things, animals, you know, noise that you normally don't hear on a normal day. And then later on in the morning, we learned that several people had been killed, like in a village next door, that the rebel came around with people that abducted children, you know, killed elderly people. And that was one of the most terrifying experience for our neighboring village.
1: That day marked the end of Dominic's innocent childhood. Days playing in the sun without a care in the world were over. Now he lived under the threat that the LRA would attack his village, his home, at any moment. There was no way of knowing where and when the rebels would attack next.
0: They abduct children. If you have young children, they will abduct them. And nobody knew at the time. Why would they abduct children? Nobody knew at the time. Again, this is the whole concept of child soldiers. It's new to us, right? So nobody could give us information what these rebels would do.
1: Dominic said each night, his family would head to the woods.
0: Every day I would have to listen to my mother alongside my four-headed sibling when my mother said, it's time to go. It's no messing around. And that started to really change in my head as a kid growing up. I used to be free, all of that. I would play until nightfall. No worries, come home, whatever. And now I can't be home after 7 p.m. or I can't be anywhere else after 7 p.m. That happened for, you know, we started to sleep outside, you know, in the wood for, you know, every night now. Rain or shine every night, because the model of thinking about this rebel is that you don't know what they're going to do. They show up at any time. You could be sleeping. Your kid could be over there. You could be over here. There could be. So you kind of, you know, you started to mold your thinking into this survival mode of looking over your shoulder all time.
1: He had no idea who the LRA rebels were or what they looked like. As a seven-year-old, his imagination ran wild.
0: My first image of the rebels was not even people. I thought there was some kind of animalistic, you know, non-human entity that, you know, like they had to be that in order, because it sounds too brutal to be just like a normal human. So naturally, I was curious to see what the famous rebel looked like as a kid. And as a kid, I didn't take that seriously because I was 100% interested in seeing what the rebels was, you know, what, like, how dangerous are these things? And then the rebel didn't come to our village for a while. It took a while to get to our village. You know, I was always just kind of like, oh, hearing adults talk about it, they attacked this village right here. They attacked this another village right here. I heard that they rounded these people up. They cut up lips and ears of people. And so it was like very, very scary stuff. And as I grew older, I can sense the frustration in my mother sort of trying to keep us all safe.
1: The weeks turned into months, which turned into years. It became routine for Dominic and his family.
0: For us, at 3 p.m., as soon as, because there's no light, as soon as you can't see anyone anymore, it's like, they could be rebels, they could be your neighbor. You don't know. But so the only way to be safe is to take yourself out, go find a hiding spot in the forest. And there are wild stuff in the forest too. I got malaria myself just from sleeping outside. I think if I can remember being sick over 15 times from just a regular walking up malaria, one day I'll be coming with like just fever. As a 6-7-year-old, like fever after fever. I like at one point I got fever and yellow fever, malaria and yellow fever all combined at the same time. So I don't know how I survived all that, but it was, you know, and there's like other stuff like snakes and like other wildlife and that I wasn't like prepared to kind of deal with. So all of that was very terrifying.
1: For 3 years, Dominic's family successfully evaded the rebels, but he was tired of making the nightly trips to the forest. Dominic says he was 9 years old when he and his brother, Okello Sisto, decided they wouldn't sleep in the forest that night. Instead, they would sleep in a classroom in their village.
0: We kind of had the same mentality. It was like, we really, you know, we're tired of going to sleep in the woods every time, you know, especially when it rains, it's just so uncomfortable. So we were like, we're going to go, we decided to go sleep in the classroom building that we study in during the day, me and him. We had that idea, and we did not go to sleep in the wood that day. So we slept in a classroom building because we thought, first of all, this is a protected concrete. You know, the windows and the doors are steels, and there's no, you know, we're safe. We thought we're safe.
1: Dominic and his brother weren't alone. There were other children in the classroom as well. They kept quiet, listening closely, and just as they drifted off to sleep,
0: we started to hear, you know, a bang on the door, flashlight all over the place, screaming, and just chaotic. And then one person came and opened the door that easily. So we just, I thought that somebody, now they broke the window and stuff like that, but somebody got out and opened the door, and it all went mayhem after that. And that was the first time I, that night was the first time I saw the rebel as a 9-year-old boy now.
1: As the rebels came in, chaos and confusion reigned in the absolute darkness. The only light came from flashlights. Dominic said he clung to his brother's side.
0: And he was holding me tight. He was like, don't let go. You know, we're gonna be okay. He was telling me that. But, you know, after they came and hit me with a flashlight and then they ripped him apart, you know, that was it. It was so dark and everything felt like a dramatic lit up scene where like you're looking at blackness and light at the same time. Everything's so intense and you're getting pushed around, you're getting hit by things and you think you're gonna die. I felt like that was the moment I was gonna die. And so I just kept my head down. And all this other noise, I could just hear other kids screaming, I didn't see anything that happened because it's just hard to focus on one thing. While all this entire time I was thinking, oh my God, this animalistic rebel are gonna kill me tonight. And then slowly I started to hear a human voice, but it's still violent and still all of that.
1: That was the moment Dominic realized that the members of the LRA were actually humans.
0: I was just thinking about, I'm gonna die. Like, I've heard that rebels do this to kids. They kill kids. They chop up your ears. They cut off your lips. I'm gonna die tonight. And I was just trying to do whatever it takes to not die in that moment.
1: As the first rays of light broke through, Dominic was alive, but the horrors were just beginning. He says members of the LRA split everyone up into smaller groups. Dominic and his brother were separated.
0: In my head, I thought I was screaming and holding on to him. I don't know if I had energy. I don't know if I did that, but like he just took him. And again, at the same time, if I'm remembering correctly, I'm just trying to not die. So I was like froze again. I was like frozen. And I could see that he was looking at me and said, like, you know, he's shaking. I was just crying, trying, like I was shaking uncontrollably, trying not to die. And I just saw him take him away.
1: It was the last time he saw his brother, Okello. He was now alone.
0: I just kept walking forward. We kept shoveling forward until we disappeared into, you know, like just on the side of, we had the building, we had the compound, and, you know, underneath some big trees, we disappeared there, like without a trace.
1: Time stood still. Dominic didn't know if days, weeks, or even months had passed. He was just 9 years old, now trying to survive.
0: I felt like I was in a state of like a frozen body the whole time. Like, move, you die. Don't move, you die. Like, just how did, maybe my size, I was very small. I was like just probably one of the smallest kids in the team. So what came to me felt like a lot, but I felt like, If I just stayed numb, maybe if I stayed in this mental state of, if you want to come and kill me now, let's just do it. But I'm not going to run. I'm not going to scream.
1: He was assigned a commander who watched his every move.
0: I carried his weapon. I carried his shoes. I carried his food. And his job was to make sure that I don't escape and I become train and I become a soldier. And so if he does that successfully, that is his recruit. But if I escape, that's bad news for him. They will ask him where I am and, you know, and all that kind of stuff. So he was very brutal on me. And he was just like, but then over time I learned just, to, you know, coping mechanism and strategy of just not trying to be killed. Like he asked me to go get me water. I'll go do it.
1: His future, unknown. His home, his family, his childhood, all snatched away. Like Jolie before him, Dominic was trained as a soldier and carried guns bigger than his little body could handle. There were moments he would think back to those days spent playing with other children in his village. Moments where he and his brother would talk about the rebels and conjured up images of what they looked like. And now he was staring those very monsters in the eye.
0: It felt very real because a month before that, my childhood friend and I were staging this gunfight because it's been going on for so long now that the government soldiers came into our village. And so conceptually, we start to think of war as like shooting between government and the rebel. And we would divide up, my friend and I would divide up into two teams. One team would be the rebels and the other team would be like the government soldiers. And it was this moment where I feel like this wasn't a game. I was being asked to do it.
1: Joseph Kony had been leading the LRA since the late 80s, so Dominic was familiar with the name.
0: I overheard my mom talk to a neighbor saying that we hear that there's this man named Joseph Kony, and he told the rebel people to go to certain village and do this, and he give orders. That's what they say. This man give orders. Most of his orders are to kill people and then to abduct children and then loot properties and animals and food.
1: Dominic said Kony was not only known as a ruthless killer, adults also talked about his magical powers.
0: As a kid, I got hooked on that. And believe me, when, you know, in my village, I grew up in a very, like, my village is a very nice people, but we are very superstitious. We are very, we believe in, you know, all things nature. We believe in spirits and power. And so there's a certain type of power that they say that he has, and it's the worst kind, right? It's like the kind that you don't, for us, it's the kind you don't want to mess with. First power is the power of invisibility. That is invisible, that you can get surrounded by a army of the government and the helicopter, and then it will disappear and it'll be just smoke. So as a kid hearing that, I was like, well, that's the power I would never mess with.
1: He heard stories of Kony's ability to read minds.
0: As a kid, that's a power you can never beat. If somebody can just do that to you, I was like, I never want to meet this man, because what if I accidentally think about killing him and he, you know, my brain just went like, oop, you know, and then he goes like, get that kid, bring him over here. So the fear that was around this man and what he embodied was above, you know, what any of us could comprehend. So it created a lot of fear.
1: While captive, he feared the day he would have to face Kony. After weeks of brutal training, Dominic said one day, commanders approached the new recruits, and his biggest fear was coming true.
0: They were like, okay, we're about to start the journey to go, because the part of the abduction ceremony is that if you are not blessed by Kony at a battle, at a gunfight, you are going to catch a bullet. But if you got a spell put on you by our supreme leader, Joseph Kony, then you're untouchable, just like him. So we just started walking to some direction that I don't know. And it must have been 25 to 30 kilometers before we took our first break. And then everybody was tired after that. It was the afternoon. And then we settled there. We built this makeshift camp for the night. And we stayed there.
1: Fearful that with one look, Kony would be able to see the anger and fear that bubbled inside of him, Dominic felt lost, unsure of what to do.
0: So I just avoided that and snuck out of the group at night and just kept running. I never ran so far and so long and so hard in my entire life. After I got away for a few feet, I just kept running into the darkness. You know, it could be a desert, it could be a river, it could be whatever, it could be... And it could be anything. I just, like, I need to go.
1: After enduring months of torture and pain, living in fear and not knowing if he would die, he escaped and ran for hours as fast as he could in the opposite direction. Several days passed before he came across a village. And when he arrived, it was eerily quiet. It looked abandoned. But Dominic said he saw an elderly man.
0: He's the guy who said no to the government. The government of Uganda came around and swept everybody from their village, from your land. They would say, hey, this is a strategy we're doing. We want to combat this rebel. So we're going to take everybody who's a civilian and bring them into this internally displaced camp so we can set up like our military patrolling operation 24 hours a day. That way, if you're a rebel and you're still out there, we know, and then it's easy to get you. So that's how the theory of IDP camp became.
1: The camps that Dominic is referring to are IDP camps, internally displaced persons camps. We'll go into more detail in the next episode, but these camps were put in place by the Ugandan government during the war, and it's estimated that at its peak, almost 2 million people in Uganda lived in these IDP camps. Getting back to Dominic's story, the elderly man took him in and treated his wounds. Eventually, he was reunited with his mother and family, who were living at one of these IDP camps.
0: So the reunion with my family was surreal. My mother wasn't expecting me to return, and there was lots of questions because two of us were abducted, and now I was returning home by myself. You know, there's a lot of crying. I was just like, you know, what the hell is going on? I was like, you know, in my head, I've been so filled with violence that I didn't want to, you know, I didn't want to see any of that people. So it felt very overwhelming, and I just left him sat by myself at the corner of my, you know, the mud hut for the rest of the day. For very long, didn't talk to anybody. I didn't want to see anybody. Just trying to process things for a little while. And I didn't talk about anything. I didn't ask it. I didn't answer any question. It was just weird to be back all of a sudden in a non-violent, constant violent world. And then it's my family, and there's questions that they're like, what did you see?
1: Dominic sat in silence, not knowing how to respond as his family pressed for answers about his older brother, Akello.
0: It's been very tough. To be honest, it's not easy, but the only memory I'm hanging on to is the memory of seeing him walk away. It's kind of one of those things where I have this retained memory of him walking away, and that's all I continue to believe. That's still what I, you know, I think about him all the time.
1: In 2004, when Dominic was captured, the war between the LRA and the Ugandan government had been going on for decades. Villages turned to ash, countless casualties, children ripped away from their families. But it went on mostly unnoticed to the rest of the world. In 2003, three college students were determined to make a documentary about the conflict in South Sudan. Their names were Bobby Bailey, Laren Poole, and Jason Russell. While their intention was to speak with those who had fled Darfur to Uganda, their plans would take a sharp turn after witnessing the horrors committed by the LRA. Tens of thousands of children were leaving their homes in an effort to escape the rebels. Violence in the middle of the streets, watching it all unfold in front of them, their mission would change. The young men set out to expose what they had witnessed in Uganda, screening their film at hundreds of high schools, colleges, and churches throughout the United States. In 2004, the group founded Invisible Children as a not-for-profit charitable organization to raise funds and use the money in part to produce awareness films. The organization grew steadily, but no one could have anticipated what would come in 2012.
2: We put Kony 2012 online, and we hit 500,000 views within the first 12 hours, 24 hours, something like that. And then it just continued to build and build and build. Every hour after that was like 1 million views an hour, and it just kept growing. And within a few days, it was being translated into all major languages around the world. And, you know, 7 out of 10 of global tweets had something to do with Kony or Uganda or Invisible Children. And so that's really when we stepped into the phenomenon that is now known as Kony 2012.
1: Next time on What Happened To, we hear from the man behind Kony 2012.
3: That was part one of What Happened To Kony 2012 with host Erica Vella. Next, in part two, we learn how in March 2012, a 30-minute film produced by U.S.-based not-for-profit Invisible Children and narrated by co-founder Jason Russell aimed to shed light on Joseph Kony, the leader of the Ugandan rebel group, the Lord's Resistance Army. This is part two of What Happened to Kony 2012 with host Eric Avella on Crime Time.
1: For decades, children were ripped from their families and trained to become brutal killers, child soldiers in northern Uganda. The conflict went largely unnoticed to the rest of the world. The man leading the rebel group responsible for the terror eluded capture. But one film hoped to make that very man famous, not to glorify the horrors he committed, but to find him and bring him to justice.
4: If you've been on Twitter or Facebook recently, you've probably seen a new campaign called Kony 2012.
5: It's gone viral.
6: 1 million hits per
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8: 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It's social media at its best.
4: It's uniting people all across the world.
9: Is this the new way to move the world to action?
10: But this movie is not without critics.
11: Critics say the film manipulates the facts.
12: Simplifying the story.
13: Oversimplifying a wildly complex
14: issue. That's the message is too late.
11: Joseph Kony and his forces have been significantly reduced.
15: Pro-war activism.
16: Utterly naive to
17: think. By next week, this will be a passing fad.
18: These white Westerners.
1: I'm journalist Eric Avella, and today we continue our look into the film that fascinated the world. We find out what happened to Invisible Children and its co-founder, Jason Russell. And also, where is Joseph Kony now? This is part two of Global News What Happened to Kony 2012. If you haven't listened to part one, please stop and go back and listen to that episode first. In that episode, we told you about the Lord's Resistance Army in Uganda, its infamous leader, Joseph Kony. We shared with you the stories of Jolie and Dominic, two people who as children were abducted by the rebel group. For many people across the world, this conflict went on largely unnoticed for years. That is until 2012, when Joseph Kony became a household name.
2: For 26 years, Kony has been kidnapping children into his rebel group, the LRA.
1: The film was released by the nonprofit Invisible Children. And today, you'll hear from Jason Russell, the man who was at the heart of the campaign to make Kony famous.
2: So originally, I didn't really have the idea to become a documentarian. I wanted to be a storyteller, a filmmaker. I went to USC's film school, and I was actually excited and focused on making musicals, bringing back the Hollywood musical. At the time I went to college, there weren't a lot of musicals being made. But I always had an interest at a young age in injustice.
1: In his early 20s, he went on a mission trip to Africa. It was an international volunteering opportunity through a faith-based organization in the U.S.
2: I didn't really like the mission in terms of the evangelical outreach, but I really fell in love with Kenya, which is where I went. And on the plane ride back, I told myself, I'm going to go back to Africa and I'm going to tell a story. And I didn't really know where, but I had been reading about the genocide in Sudan. And I couldn't believe that 2 million people had been killed. And it didn't seem like the world was really talking about it. So I had got a camera off eBay and asked anyone that I knew to come with me. And it ended up being a 21-year-old guy named Bobby and a 19-year-old lifeguard named Laren. And the three of us went with a camera. We bought off eBay a very small budget and thought we were going to tell the story of the genocide in Sudan.
1: In 2003, Jason got in touch with Jolie. If you recall from our last episode, Jolie was a former child soldier with the LRA who escaped in 1989.
2: We found her contact through a local organization in San Diego. And, you know, I think she wanted us to tell the story of her people, the Acholi people, and what was going on. But we were hyper-focused on Sudan. And so South Sudan is right above northern Uganda. And so we went to northern Uganda to interview refugees who had fled the violence in South Sudan to northern Uganda. And the United Nations had them in different camps and was taking care of them as much as they could. We didn't really know about the war in northern Uganda until it came upon us, until like the violence really intercepted this one road from Kampala to Gulu, when a car in front of us was blown up by the Lord's Resistance Army. And that forced us to go back to the town of Gulu and, you know, see the night commuters sleeping in the streets by the tens of thousands, children really running for their lives. And it was that story that captured us. And so we shifted our focus from Sudan to northern Uganda and the Lord's Resistance Army, and specifically the communities that had been affected by this conflict. At the time, it had been 17 years of unrest and violence.
1: Jason, Laren, and Bobby documented what was happening right in front of them.
2: We were not trained as journalists. We had never made a documentary before, but we became friends with the community. And we felt this urgency to their lives, you know, having a purpose and a meaning. We felt that we couldn't do anything except for tell the story.
1: They spent 2 months in northern Uganda. During that time, they formed relationships with some of the children.
2: That first night, we went to the bus park. That's where, you know, they slept at bus parks, at churches, different places where they felt safe. Of course, they weren't safe. There wasn't really an armed guard protecting them. And the LRA would often raid these night commuting centers. So it was really like hundreds of kids. And then they could just pick which ones they wanted and they would tie them up and abduct them. So when we arrived at the bus park, we were asking around for any kid that could speak English. We thought it would be, you know, really powerful if they could speak English and communicate, you know, to the camera what their story is. And the first child that came up was Jacob. So he was really the first kid that we met. And we interviewed him several times over that original trip. And it was the final time that actually is in the rough cut and in Kony 2012.
5: So it is better when you kill us. And if possible, you can kill us, you kill us. For us, we don't want now to stay. Because
7: you don't want to stay on Earth.
5: We are only two, no one taking care of us. We are not going to school, so...
7: You would rather die than stay on Earth.
5: Yes.
7: Now, even now.
5: Even now.
2: And just seeing that sadness and the overwhelming anxiety and fear that he had was incredibly motivating to me, and I think to Bobby and Laren, because we felt that he had become a friend, you know, a brother in some ways. And, you know, on that first trip as well, we didn't know how bad it truly was. So I still think about that. If we hadn't met Jacob or we hadn't gotten that interview of his raw emotions, I think that it would be a different thing. You know, the violence and the situation was so intense. And honestly, like, we were in northern Uganda, but most journalists or most people wouldn't even go there because it was so unstable. But because of our ignorance or naivete, like, we went there and just decided to turn on the camera and do all that we could.
1: Jason was shocked by how many people were living in internally displaced persons camps in Uganda.
2: Essentially, 90% of people in that region were displaced from their homes. They were moved because of violence and they were put into camps by the government for protection. But they weren't being fed, and there was 800 to a bathroom. And I just remember interviewing people in the camps, and they were like crying out, like, tell your government, tell someone, please let somebody know we need help. And when you witness that kind of desperation, I think that it stays in you and it really motivates you to do everything you can to make their suffering diminish.
1: The UNHCR, the United Nations Refugee Agency, said at the conflict's peak in 2005, there were over 1.8 million people living in 251 camps across 11 districts of northern Uganda. It's something that I spoke with Laura C. about. She's an assistant professor of government at Colby College in Maine.
12: The framing of this was, it's for your own good. You know, we can only protect you if you're kind of corralled into these particular places. But that means that, you know, people who didn't feel unsafe or didn't want to flee, didn't want to leave their homes, still had to. It meant a significant impact on agricultural production and livelihoods. You know, if you have to leave your farm behind, you can't cultivate the crops. You can't maintain the land in ways that keep it healthy year to year for production. So you have people who were born in these camps or who were very young children when they were taken to these camps who don't even know their home. And you add to that the fact that there is mass experience of trauma. Everybody has, you know, witnessed violence, heard about violence, lost family members to violence. Many people have experienced violence. And you have the return of escapees from the LRA. So former child soldiers, girls who have been, young women who have been sexually enslaved, who often have born children, coming back, and all of these people need help.
1: Jason, Bobby, and Laren left Uganda in 2003, equipped with hours upon hours of footage and interviews. And out of that, the group created a film titled Invisible Children, The Rough Cut, which aimed to expose the plight of child soldiers and the devastation caused by the LRA. The only problem was they had no idea how they were going to share it. Remember, in 2004, Facebook was just starting out, and other social media platforms hadn't even been invented yet.
2: It started really small, just 3 or 4 screenings, and then we continued to get invited places and share it. And we created DVDs. I think it's really interesting to think about it in terms of we started in an analog world. So what I mean by that is we had DVDs and that was the way we would share the movie. And we would package 2 DVDs in 1 kit so that you could keep one for yourself and then hand it off. And we would even just give them out for free. If you didn't have $20, here, just take it and share the story. We even, on college campuses, we created these posters and we'd put them in the hallways of freshman dorms. And on it were 3 DVDs. The first one said, take it. The next one said, watch it. The next one said, return it. So people would take it off and then they would play it and then they'd hand it off to a friend. And we even had like house parties where people could put in their number on the DVD of what they saw, and then you could track the DVD as it moved around to different house parties or different universities. At the end of the movie, originally everybody kept asking, what can we do to help? And we thought, well, we don't really know. I mean, we were just focused on making the documentary. But then we had the idea of building in a call to action at the end of the movie to make something super simple and applicable that somebody who watched Invisible Children, The Rough Cut, get them to get involved, get them to give, get them to think of their time, their talent, their money. And then out of that was birthed the nonprofit Invisible Children.
1: Invisible Children officially started in 2004. It was a nonprofit charitable organization that raised funds and used the money in part to produce awareness films. Here's Jason to explain their goals further.
2: All of the programs that were birthed after that trip had to do with education or trying to stop the violence. And we did both at the same time. So Invisible Children eventually grew to become a fundraising machine, you know, based off of $20 donations from high school and college students who were a part of the movement. And with that money, we were able to raise millions of dollars and help rebuild schools that existed there already and also put hundreds of kids through school, as well as provide jobs for the parents. And then our main goal was to figure out, what is it going to take to stop the violence? Who are the active players at trying to bring peace to this, you know, rebel army who is unpredictable, who's been doing it for a long time? And so that's really where we turned our lens and we started to tell more and more stories and get involved in more of the political aspect of what it'll take to bring peace to northern Uganda.
1: While Jason and his friends only learned of the conflict in Uganda in 2003, the war had been going on for almost 2 decades. While the average person in North America may have not known, it was very much on the radar of international, non-governmental, and governmental agencies. In fact, in 2003, the same year of Jason's initial trip, the Under Secretary General for Humanitarian Affairs for the UN, Jan Egeland, visited northern Uganda. He said, quote, "Northern Uganda is one of the worst humanitarian crises in the world. This is above all a war against children. They are abducted, abused, and violated," end quote. By 2006, there was a real effort to get a handle on the crisis, and there were multiple attempts for peace talks. Laura C. said the Ugandan government met with the LRA with hopes of reaching an agreement.
12: So there were a series of peace talks that started in 2006 and that successfully led to a ceasefire, I think in September of that year, so toward the end of 2006. And that effectively, I mean, at the time we didn't know for sure, but that effectively marked the end of the war in northern Uganda. The ceasefire in September of 2006 effectively did end the forms of violence that people were experiencing in the north. So, you know, the kidnapping raids stopped. The violent attacks on communities stopped.
1: The peace talks, for the most part, were negotiated by lower-level commanders of the LRA. But at one point, Joseph Kony was in South Sudan, too. Progress had been made as both sides agreed to a ceasefire, and a lot of violence had ended in northern Uganda. But the biggest hang-up came a year earlier, in 2005.
12: The International Criminal Court had issued indictments against the top leaders of the LRA.
1: The International Criminal Court was established in 1998 with the purpose of trying individuals responsible for war crimes, people like Joseph Kony.
12: So they don't try rank and file. Like, think about the Nazis, you know, the Nuremberg trials. They try the people who were in charge, the people who were most responsible. And that's the idea here. You know, that Kony and his associates have done significant harm and damage and should be held responsible for it. But we're not going to try all of the children that they have, you know, kidnapped and forced to do these terrible things.
1: And they issued an arrest warrant for him on July 8th, 2005. He was wanted on 12 counts of crimes against humanity, murder, enslavement, sexual enslavement, rape, inhumane acts of inflicting serious bodily injury and suffering, and 21 counts of war crimes. There were other high-ranking members of the LRA that were also wanted by the ICC as well. But Laura explained that while the peace talks were ongoing, the Ugandan government largely opposed the indictments by the ICC because they thought it would interfere with their negotiations.
12: And as it would turn out, they were very much correct about it. So these negotiations continue on until 2008. And in 2008, Joseph Kony himself is supposed to come and sign an agreement that will, you know, be a peace agreement that ends this once and for all. But the rebels insist that, you know, the indictments have to be lifted. They don't want to come to a peace agreement with these indictments hanging over their heads, the possibility of going to jail. And, you know, the sort of mediators and diplomats keep trying and trying to come to work through, but the talks fall apart. And Cohen is able to leave. And he and his movement sort of, not exactly disappear, but have been able ever since to operate in northeastern Congo, the Democratic Republic of Congo, southeastern Central African Republic, and then in parts of South Sudan.
1: Joseph Kony and the LRA moved out of Uganda, but their reign of terror continued. Meanwhile, Invisible Children supporters participated in a global night commute on April 29th, 2006, an event that took place in multiple cities across the U.S. and in cities in different parts of the world as well.
2: We had around 80,000 people show up, walk from their house to their downtown city and sleep in the streets for one night in solidarity with the children who had been night commuting for years. It didn't seem like we were getting enough momentum fast enough to end it. And so we had friends who lived and worked in DC, and they created their own nonprofit, which partnered with Invisible Children. And they were hyper-focused on getting legislation passed so that we could have the US military embed with the Ugandan military and work with the African Union to remove Joseph Kony from the battlefield.
1: The bill was called the Northern Uganda Reconstruction and Lord's Resistance Army Disarmament Act of 2009. It was signed into law by then-President Barack Obama in 2010. The law would have the U.S. invest into rebuilding parts of northern Uganda that had been affected by the war. But like Jason said, it would also have troops sent to Uganda to aid in the disarmament of the LRA. It marked a huge milestone in the fight against the LRA. Politicians, policymakers, people were listening. Meanwhile, Invisible Children was a successful not-for-profit in the U.S., and Jason said that's when the idea of Kony 2012 started to take shape.
2: I remember exactly where I was when the idea came. It was in the hallway at Invisible Children, and the CEO, Ben Kesey, had just talked to Michael Poffenberger, who was the one who helped start Resolve. And Michael said, it's really hard to get meetings with senators and congressmen because they don't see this as a priority. They don't even know who Joseph Kony is. He said, if Joseph Kony was famous, I'd be able to get in the door. I'd be able to get meetings. And it struck me like a lightning bolt. I was like, yes, that's what we're going to do. We're going to make Kony famous. And so we thought, well, let's just try it. And as we were making it, I can promise you the whole team was like, I don't know if this is going to work. Like, I don't know if people will actually watch it. And so we kind of made it a rule when making it that every 7 seconds of the movie has to keep you watching. And so we set the goal for 500,000 views for the year of 2012. And we had a bunch of ideas to like continue the momentum throughout the whole year. And we put Kony 2012 online and we hit 500,000 views within the first 12 hours, 24 hours, something like that. And then it just continued to build and build and build. Every hour after that was like 1 million views an hour, and it just kept growing. And within a few days, it was being translated into all major languages around the world. And, you know, 7 out of 10 of global tweets had something to do with Kony or Uganda or Invisible Children. And so that's really when we stepped into the phenomenon that is now known as Kony 2012.
3: I'm Mike Brown, and if you're just joining us on Crime Time, Canada's only true crime radio show, so far in the first half of part two of What Happened to Kony 2012, journalist Eric Avella traced how filmmaker Jason Russell's early encounters with child soldiers in northern Uganda led to the creation of Invisible Children and a growing push to force international action against Joseph Kony. The episode also unpacks how years of war, peace talks, and international incidents set the stage for the explosive viral success of Kony 2012 and the global debate that followed. Now let's get back to part two of What Happened to Kony 2012 with host Eric Avella on Crime Time.
1: So what were Jason and Invisible Children hoping would come from this film?
2: The intention of Kony 2012 was to not just bring to light this conflict and make Kony a household name, but it was to make sure that the US troops and that any pressure from any government, including the International Criminal Court, stays on and keeps hyper-focused. You know, I like to think about it as Kony 2012 took about 6 months to create. But it was like 10 years in the making. It was like everything we had learned about activism, about putting things online, about what gets people motivated. And we put all of our tricks and tips into this movie.
1: On March 5th, 2012, the film was released.
2: And I remember seeing the posters on a bus stop and thinking somebody got out of their home, printed these posters themselves, and put them on this bus stop in my hometown. Like, that was so surreal because it had been released maybe 24, 36 hours, and here's a physical manifestation of what we asked people to do. And then it kind of just snowballed from there. I think, you know, I left Gavin's, you know, preschool meeting in order to go outside and take a call with the Weinstein Company, who wanted to buy the film and like have it win an Oscar. And then it just kept going from there. It was one person after the other who wanted to talk to us, who wanted to get the story out. You know, there were clothing stores that wanted to put the t-shirts in their stores. We had no idea how many action kits we were going to sell. We eventually purchased every red blank t-shirt in North America. Like, you couldn't find a red blank t-shirt because we had to fulfill all of these orders. And so it was really just a lot. I think the third day I was in LA doing many, many interviews back to back from one show to the next. And then I got on a red eye, got off the plane, stepped into the car and was on the Today Show. And then, you know, People Magazine, New York Times. It was just so overwhelming to feel that kind of energy. And in my mind, I didn't really see a backlash coming because, you know, for the most part, it was like, well, this is a good thing. We're stopping violence, right? And we're doing it in a creative way and we're getting as many people involved. So I didn't know at the time, but there's kind of this internet rule that anything that becomes big or viral, you have to wait 3 days. And on the third day, there will be a backlash. There will be a swing in the other direction.
1: The backlash was something Jason couldn't have prepared for.
2: They're saying we didn't do our research or did our fact check or that we oversimplified a complex story. But our goal was to simplify a complex story. Stephen Colbert has this great quote, which I'm going to paraphrase, is cynicism masquerades as wisdom, but it's a self-imposed blindness because it's easier to criticize whoever is out there in the arena doing the work than to actually go out there, do the work and get beat up for it. And so had we made mistakes, Invisible Children? Yes. But in the past, we were small enough and nimble enough where I would literally call anybody who had criticisms. I would be like, hello? And they would be surprised, like, what? You're calling me? I said, I want you to know we take what you said seriously and we really want to implement your ideas and we see your position. And, you know, most people, the strategy is just ignore the haters. But like, I wasn't like that. I wanted people to know we're real people. We hear your criticism. And because it was going so viral, everybody knew that if you were to talk about it, write about it, post about it, you would get views, you would get clicks. So it was really this interesting thing where they were calling us clickbait and slacktivism, and yet everybody wanted to write about the story at the time because they would garner a larger audience, if that makes sense.
1: Laura C. said the film misrepresented some of the realities in Uganda.
12: My criticism of that video at the time and now is that it presented an outdated and oversimplified view of the conflict and what could be done, right? So for a lot of viewers who were encountering this crisis for the first time, the film left them with the idea that the crisis was still going on in northern Uganda, when in fact it had been over in northern Uganda for 6 years. And northern Uganda was at that time in the recovery phase, not in the in the crisis, you know, immediate crisis phase. And that's not to discount what people were going through. There was still a lot of human suffering, but the immediate threat of violence was gone by that point. And I think it left people with the impression that things were very different. So this idea that if we make Joseph Kony famous, we can end this crisis is some really questionable logic, right? Like there's something missing in there. So we make him famous, we get the attention of powerful people, then what, right? Then what? And the film really neglects to point out that the broader advocacy movement, including Invisible Children itself, had already been successful in getting the attention of powerful people, had already been very successful in mobilizing government resources to do something about this crisis. And so, you know, the timing on this was really weird.
1: But the idea of oversimplifying a complex conflict isn't something new. There have been other examples of it in the past. You may remember the Save Darfur movement that was aimed at raising awareness of the violence that was happening in Sudan, or even the hashtag Bring Back Our Girls campaign after the abductions in Chibok, Nigeria, at the hands of Boko Haram, which we covered in the first season of What Happened To.
12: So I don't think anybody is like intentionally trying to be inaccurate in these situations, but these narratives are so incomplete that they become inaccurate. And when the narrative about the problem is inaccurate, the policy solutions are almost certainly going to be inaccurate as well. And I think that's where we run into the very real challenges that, you know, if you tell people, well, if we make Joseph Kony famous, we can end this suffering, but you don't tell them that the suffering you've depicted on camera is already over. And that the suffering in fact is in other countries now where the work of tracking down the bad guys is much, much more difficult right now than it would have been in northern Uganda 15 years ago.
1: The oversimplification of the war in Uganda wasn't the only criticism. Some began questioning Invisible Children's finances and wondered where the money was being spent.
12: They used it to make more films, to do more of this kind of awareness raising. And I think that the real question about Kony 2012 is awareness raising of that nature what was necessary at that point? Or were other forms of, you know, raising funds to support people in Uganda might have been a more useful tactic at that time. But this is how it happened. So it's really kind of a wasted opportunity in terms of political capital, in terms of mobilizing large numbers of people to care about something. And I think, you know, just kind of an unrealistic view of how movements gain traction and get stuff done.
1: Jason had this to say about the money that was being spent on creating films.
2: I would say is that people were upset or confused about the money we would spend on videos and campaigns and merchandise. And the way that I feel about that is we started out as filmmakers. Invisible Children's origin story is out of a movie. We would not even have this conversation had we not prioritized telling the story. We were doing our best to make every intelligent decision around finances, around timeframes, around human resources. So if you don't like the fact that we were spending money on movies, then we're not the nonprofit for you. And we weren't spending a ton of money comparatively. We were doing what we thought was right in order to speak to a generation through the medium in which they were digesting, which is short form content.
1: Another criticism revolved around the white savior industrial complex. Nigerian American author, photographer, and critic Teju Cole tweeted his 7-part response to Kony 2012. It reads, quote, "From Sachs to Christoph to Invisible Children to TED, the fastest growth industry in the U.S. is the white savior industrial complex. The white savior supports brutal policies in the morning, founds charities in the afternoon, and receives awards in the evening. The banality of evil transmutes into the banality of sentimentality. The world is nothing but a problem to be solved by enthusiasm. This world exists simply to satisfy the needs, including, importantly, the sentimental needs of white people and Oprah. The white savior industrial complex is not about justice. It's about having a big emotional experience that validates privilege. Feverish worry over that awful African warlord. But close to 1.5 million Iraqis died from an American war of choice. Worry about that. I deeply respect American sentimentality, the way one respects a wounded hippo. You must keep an eye on it, for you know it's deadly." Unquote. Teju's tweets were shared in The Atlantic and The New York Times. I asked Jason about this.
2: I hadn't heard at that time of the white savior complex. I believe that there's an article about the white savior industrial complex. And it's taken me years to deconstruct that and realize like how damaging that narrative is and how I unintentionally perpetuated it. You know, it doesn't really matter your intentions, right? It's about the impact. And so I do feel that centering myself in the narrative I don't know if there was another way, because I was the one person at Invisible Children who was there from the beginning until that time. And so, unfortunately, I don't like really being on camera or being the center. I would rather be the director behind the scenes, like pulling the levers and creating the story. But because it was me going to tell the story again, similar to the rough cut, I felt that it was the best way to do it. And so I don't know what else to say except for we got to be aware and do better. We just got to do better. And I'm committed because it was me going to tell the story again, similar to the rough cut. I felt that it was the best way to do it. And so I don't know what else to say except for we got to be aware and do better. We just got to do better. And I'm committed to that.
14: Following the

0: breakdown that was caught on tape. He was hospitalized so authorities could assess his mental state. I asked Jason about this incident.
1: I could go days without sleeping and I could just edit all night and then pound a Red Bull and keep going. I thought it was kind of a superpower. And so I would lay in bed during those 10 days of Kony 2012 and my heart would just be beating out of my chest, just racing. And especially towards the end, as like the criticism started to mount and things got really scary, you know, I didn't know it before this moment, but I'm bipolar too. So when that much energy happens, it felt like electricity was coming through me. And on that day, it was a morning, I had a friend come over and we were just talking calmly. And the only way I can explain it is that something snapped. It felt as though something was in me and controlling my body like a marionette, like a puppet. And everything else is super blurry and strange. And I became violent. And I remember the story in my head was, I have to get to New York in the next 12 hours or Kony wins, which obviously, who knows where that comes from. But that led me out into the street. I had a bathrobe and underwear on. Both of those things came off. I was having delusions of grandeur, is what they call it. And, you know, slapping the pavement and yelling at myself. And I, you know, it took me a long time to wind down and actually come back into my body and to be okay. And now I feel like I'm a part of a group or a club of individuals who have had breakdowns or who have been publicly shamed. You know, it does hurt and it feels triggering. The internet feels triggering. There's so much on the internet about me and about Kony 2012. And really, I'm a sensitive person. I'm a people pleaser. I don't want to be made to look like a joke. For me, it's the most painful thing, but at the same time, I've been learning how to heal, you know, myself and heal my brain. And maybe a part of my story is that I have a purpose around this conversation, you know, not that I'm an expert, but just that I'm kind of like, yeah, me too. It happened to me too. And unless you've gone viral and you've been publicly shamed on your worst day, you won't really understand it. It's been a wild adventure, really hard at times when you are in the mental health facility and your friend is showing you as a joke on South Park. You know, there's a part of me that laughs and there's a part of me that's like, oh, I never knew I had that on my bucket list to be a South Park joke.
0: Following the release of the Kony 2012 film, Invisible Children began to unravel. Jason stepped aside in 2014. 2 years after Kony 2012 was released. And by then, Invisible Children was facing incredible hardships.
1: We were really thinking that it was over. We didn't think of it being able to go on and exist up till today. You know, we were really looking at everything across the board and laying off staff and shutting down programs and really kind of minimizing what we could in order to have that transition at least be fruitful enough for them to keep going.
0: It's something that Jolie also noticed while living in Uganda.
2: I did not know how much money was raised. So I had no clue. I would also read through the media. So a few months later, when things settled down, then I started talking with the CEO that told us that after 2012, the criticism and what happened to Jason Russell, the money started going away.
0: Jolie said everything was downsized.
2: So in the separation, they ended up saying, we are going to give you $100,000 for you to finish the kids who are in school for that year. I finished one big building that was we were doing in a school in Gulu. And that was it.
0: And it wasn't too long after that Jolie would also be let go.
2: The CEO walked in and said, we have come to end your contract. And I said, I'm not ending my contract. Then they took me to the Invisible Children office with nobody inside.

0: look, the office is now empty. We can't keep you anymore. And I still repeated to them, I said, my vision of invisible children wasn't about me getting a salary. It was about the pain I went through, and I wanted the story to be known, and that I wanted the end of Joseph Kony to come, because I kind of felt it went from me to other kids, now to Congo, to Central Africa. That is not what I'm going to accept.
1: Jason said the decision to walk away was one of the hardest decisions he has ever had to make. For over a decade, he had spent time building this not-for-profit and watched it grow. He had formed some of his closest friendships through his work with Invisible Children. And now, he was unsure what the future would look like.
2: A friend asked me, do you think you did everything in your power to do the job that you were supposed to do, which was tell the story? Do you think you did it? And I said, yes. And then he said, can you imagine that your job is done? And that's hard for me to swallow, because I really do want justice for my friends. I do really want Kony to be held accountable for his crimes.
1: And while Jason stepped away 8 years ago, Invisible Children has continued to operate. Jason says one of the biggest successes they had was something they started working on while he was there. It's called the Early Warning Radio Network.
2: They are continuing the Early Warning Radio Network, reunification of children back to their families. And they also do these screenings in order to sensitize the communities. We make movies in the language in which the people live, which is sometimes the first movie they've seen in that language. And they watch it in order to welcome back rebel groups. It's called mobile cinema. And it's basically what we were doing in the US, but it's in Central Africa and South Sudan and Congo, where we pop up these screenings in these villages and we show movies in order for them to have empathy for individuals who are coming back from the rebel group.
1: I reached out to Invisible Children in the US and they provided me with a statement. The statement says, Invisible Children was founded in 2004 to help end years of mass violence and child abductions by Ugandan warlord Joseph Kony and the Lord's Resistance Army. The statement reads, quote, over the course of 10 years, Invisible Children mobilized a global movement of young activists, culminating with the online film Kony 2012 that served as a forceful call to action. We also know what it's like to be overcome with the pressure that is associated with overnight success. Kony 2012's unprecedented and unexpected success impacted our team and our organization in a myriad of ways. The campaign generated historic political momentum that helped to secure tens of millions of dollars in public and private funds for humanitarian assistance to LRA-affected communities and mobilized unprecedented global attention and action from policymakers. At the same time, the intense worldwide attention was destabilizing to the organization. It triggered the unfortunate breakdown of one of our founders and changed the context for our grassroots awareness efforts overnight, ultimately leading Invisible Children to significantly downsize and restructure the organization in late 2014 and install a transition team, unquote. Today, Invisible Children says they have a new board of directors, a new CEO, and a new global leadership team. In 2021, Invisible Children said 127 LRA escapees were reunited with their families. For Jolie, after she left Invisible Children, she started a spin-off not-for-profit called Invisible Children Uganda.
0: Now on the ground, we are focusing more on the girl child education. I am one proud girl that I felt education took me away from my past bad experience. So I am still a strong advocate for education. We have one big partner in the United States called Gendercide Awareness. It's an organization based out of Texas that every year through them, we can afford to put about 15 girls in school. So that is now the only organization that we have that is working with us.
1: You might be wondering what's happened to the LRA in the nearly 10 years since the Kony 2012 film was released. Earlier, I mentioned how the U.S. sent elite troops to help aid in the disarmament of the LRA. Laura C. says U.S. troops were pulled out of the area.
3: It is an extraordinarily costly mission for the United States. Again, I mentioned before that there was no funding allocated for this. So the Department of Defense has to pull funds from other activities around the world. Now, the United States Department of Defense is not hurting for funds, right? Like, is it that bad? I don't know. But you know, I don't think most American taxpayers were aware that their government spent somewhere between about $650 million to $1 billion over the course of 5 years, equipping and supplying these 100 troops in a very remote part of the world, trying to track down a warlord and his cronies. But that's what happened. And the mission was ultimately unsuccessful. It ended in 2017. They didn't have a budget anymore for it. And the feeling was that it had kind of been mostly an exercise in futility.
1: Coney's whereabouts are still unknown, and the international criminal court charges are still pending. But Coney wasn't the only person charged. In 2005, there were several top commanders who had been charged for their role with the LRA. Since then, two have died, so their arrest warrants were terminated. In 2015, Dominic Onwin surrendered. He was charged with 61 counts of crimes against humanity and war crimes allegedly committed after July 1st, 2002. In February 2021, Onwin was found guilty and sentenced to 25 years in prison. Laura says with Coney and one other still at large, the LRA continues to operate.
3: So the LRA is still very much a threat. They move around. Like I said, they always keep moving, right? Because a fear of being captured, but also some like seasonal movement with rainy seasons and that kind of thing. And they continue to move in that area where Northeastern Democratic Republic of Congo and Southeastern Central African Republic and South Sudan meet. They are not nearly as strong as they used to be. They're not nearly as many members as there used to be. And they're divided into smaller groups that move around together. There's you know, these kind of like bands of people, but they are still capable of terrorizing citizens and of doing horrible things.
1: Jason Russell says he is still dealing with the viral attention he received on account of trying to make Coney famous.
2: Over the last, 10 years, the internet itself is triggering to me. I don't know when an article or a video or some kind of comment will come up. And so it's really learning how the people who know me, they're the ones that matter. It's like my friends, my family, and that's really what matters. The internet is just can be so toxic and so damaging that I really have to learn how to have boundaries and create a space in which I can do well and be well, regardless of what strangers might think of me.
1: And I asked him, is there anything he would change?
2: I find it hard to answer a question like, what would you change? Because I don't know if I would, even though mistakes were surely made. I do think that Coney 2012 on its own is just this like singular example of what happens when people commit themselves to a mission, to a vision. You know, the mission was to make Coney famous. We did that. Behind that mission was to remove him and other commanders from the battlefield, from hurting communities, from displacing millions of people. Did we accomplish that? No, we haven't. We haven't. And honestly, it breaks my heart, and not a day goes by, I don't think, when is justice gonna happen? My hope is that when people think of Coney 2012, they think of the unity that we had. 120 million people saw it in a week. I hope that that will be the focus. And I hope that when history is written, that we will view it as an imperfect attempt to pursue the long journey that is justice.
4: 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Next, we have a short episode of Alan Cross's Uncharted Crime and Mayhem in the Music Industry. Music fans tend to form a pyramid, ranging from non-fans and casual listeners through true fans who actively support an artist, up to a small but powerful group of superfans who drive most of an artist's success and income. Beyond that healthy spectrum, however, lies a darker fringe of obsession and fixation, where fandom can turn dangerous and threaten both artists and those around them. This is Uncharted, Crime and Mayhem in the Music Industry, The Linkin Park Cyberstalker, with Alan Cross on Crime Time.
5: There have been many studies into the different types of music fans. Basically, they can be broken down into four types. At the bottom of the pyramid are people who aren't fans of your music at all. They don't like you or don't care about you and may not even know who you are. So for the purposes of this discussion, they don't matter because they don't care. The next level are casual fans. They sort of like you or your music, but they can take or leave whatever it is that you're selling. They have zero investment in your career. If your music comes on, they might listen. Going up another level, we have true fans. They love you enough that they will spend money on you. They'll stream your music faithfully, buy physical product like CDs or vinyl from time to time. They probably own a t-shirt or two and will go to your shows and have a very good time. At the very top of this pyramid are the super fans. Super fans love, love, love you. They're evangelists. They follow your every move. They buy everything. They'll get involved and donate to your charitable causes. And they will go to all of the shows. They may total maybe 10% of your total fan base, but they are the source of the majority of your income, like 60, 70, even 80%. They are at the top of the fan pyramid. From there, though, we can cross over to the dark side. And this is where we find the fantasists, the deluded, the obsessed, the trolls, and frankly, the insane. They are dangerous people, a threat to you and the people around you. And they show up when you least expect it. And if they break into your online world, well, that's a whole new level of terror. I'm Alan Cross, and have I got a story for you. This is Uncharted, Crime and Mayhem in the Music Industry, Episode 7, The Linkin Park Cyberstalker. On this edition of Uncharted, we're going to look at the most dangerous kind of fan, the super obsessed. This obsession can be driven by misguided love or murderous hate. These people live in a land of fiction, illusion, and make-believe. Contact with them is unwanted and sometimes very, very dangerous. According to the professionals who study such things, 2% of all men and 8% of all women will be stalked to some degree at some point in their lives. Stalkers can be broken down into three broad categories. The first is known as intimates. They are former partners who refuse to accept that a relationship is over. The second type is known as delusionals. These people usually suffer from some kind of mental illness that has them believe that for some reason, one that seems very logical to them, that they need to be in contact with the target of their obsession. Delusionals can be reasonably benign. Take the case of Slipknot. You'd expect that such an extreme band would have some extreme fans, and they do. An example would be a Dutch Slipknot fan, a real apostle known as Crazy White Sean. On Valentine's Day, when Slipknot was playing a show in Amsterdam, Crazy White Sean showed up with a gift. Inside a big Valentine's Day box was the heart of a cow. This was gross, but Slipknot had actually seen this before. One fan had presented them with an actual human femur. No idea where he got it. Something a little more threatening was a series of fan letters Trent Reznor once received back in the 1990s. They were all written in human blood. Again, disturbing and weird, but that demonstration of devotion never escalated beyond that. The third type of stalker are the vengefuls. They believe that their target has somehow wronged them and that the person needs to be punished in some way. The Linkin Park cyberstalking crisis never turned into anything physically dangerous, but it does involve the issue of identity theft of a rock star. And it ultimately led to a national security crisis involving a facility that produced the technologies for America's nuclear arsenal. Identity theft is a growing problem. If someone gains control of your identity, they can wreak some serious chaos in your life and finances. They can, for example, empty your bank account, acquire the deed to your house, take out credit cards in your name, post damaging things that become attached to you, and so on. Making it stop can take months and thousands of dollars. And then it takes even longer to repair the damage that was done. This story shows that it can happen to anyone.

Linkin Park has an amazing management team around them. When I was dealing with them in the early 2010s, I spoke to several people who were in charge of the band's online presence. They were smart, way ahead of what most acts were doing at the time with things like social media and online fan engagement. They were also very conscious of the need for security. But the online world of Linkin Park wasn't always as secure as it is today. We might be able to trace things back to the spring of 2006. In late March of that year, Linkin Park vocalist Chester Bennington had his cell phone hacked. This was in the era before the iPhone and other smartphones. It was also before things like two-factor authentication, facial recognition, reminders for strong passwords, and all the other things that we do today. Chester and his wife, Talinda, were plunged into a cybersecurity nightmare that went far beyond just a hacked phone. It was a situation that affected America's national security apparatus and, like I said, involved its nuclear arsenal. I'm not making this up. You heard that right. It all began when Talinda opened an email from an address she didn't recognize. It read, "I'm very happy for you and Chester." Also in the email was a link to a website run by Chester's ex-wife, Samantha. Well, it's strange, but Talinda thought it was just another troll. When you're a rock star, or their partner, you come to expect this sort of thing. On April 6th, this would be a couple of weeks later, the couple heard from a male friend, someone who had dated Talinda in the past, that he'd had a similar sort of email, one from the address informant4you@yahoo.com. This one was more sinister. The facts in the email should have been private and known only to Chester, Talinda, and a close circle of friends and associates. This was followed by another email sent directly to Talinda when Chester was out of town with the band. "I know you're going through a hard time being alone," it said. "My thoughts and prayers are with you." Okay, creepy. And it certainly intimated that this person somehow had access to Chester's work schedule. The emails didn't end there. They kept coming throughout the spring of 2006, each time letting both Chester and Talinda know that their personal lives had been compromised. And then the phone call started. Chester's mobile would ring in the middle of the night, usually between 4 and 4:30 a.m. But when he answered it, no one was there. Eventually, he checked the caller ID and called that number. A switchboard operator somewhere in New Mexico answered. And she was no help because she had no idea which extension the call originated from. So Chester just hung up in frustration. A few nights after that, Chester's cell phone rang again. And this time, Talinda answered. A female voice said, "I'm watching you, whore." This time there was no caller ID. It had been blocked. Talinda's friends started emailing. Apparently, they were receiving strange messages from her detailing things that Talinda would not write. "I didn't send any of those messages," she said. "They'd all come from a Yahoo account that she'd stopped using months ago." Back then, Linkin Park had a head of security. His name was Bruce Thompson. And he got an email that was supposed to be from Talinda. It read, "Hi, Bruce. Do we have an email for Samantha?" Remember, that was Chester's ex-wife. "Strange emails from fan sources have been received," it read. "They seem to know a lot of information." Now, to Bruce, this looked like Talinda was sending him a message about Chester's ex-wife. But it wasn't. It was from this mystery cyberstalker. The emails from the informant Yahoo account kept coming. Each contained information about the Benningtons that should have been very private, right down to a child custody issue that they were having. Things were now beyond creepy. A little later, Talinda tried to log on to the couple's eBay account, but she couldn't get in because someone had changed the password. They got a notification from PayPal that someone had tried to change the password on that account. What was going on? Then, in August 2006, Chester got an email from his cell phone provider confirming that he had successfully changed his password on his account. But he hadn't. He had chosen to receive bills in the mail and not online. He didn't even have online account management with a cell phone provider. Somebody created that account and then changed his password. He changed it back, and then someone changed it again. He tried a second time, same result. Someone had somehow gained control over the password for Chester's phone. When they logged on, they found something written in the field where the password should have been. It read, "Who is doing this to you?"

The Benningtons were completely freaked out. They had to find this person and stop them from intruding even further into their lives and taking more of their identities. They called local authorities, but they claimed they couldn't do anything unless someone actually got hurt, so they were no help. This was getting seriously frightening. Chester and Talinda were always looking over their shoulders. Were they in physical danger? What was this person capable of doing? And if the cops weren't going to help, what were they supposed to do? Fortunately for them, they found the right guy. And when he got on the case, what he uncovered was completely unbelievable. In 2006, cyberstalking was a problem, but it wasn't recognized as seriously as it is today. Finding someone who understood the threats of cyberstalking and how to deal with it was hard. Fortunately for the Benningtons, Chester's wife Talinda called a lawyer friend in Beverly Hills, and he knew just the guy who could help. "Call him," he said. "He'll assess the situation, and if he thinks you need his help, you're in." The contact was an ex-Secret Service agent named Gus Dimitrilos. He had retired from the government work because of a bad knee. His current job was in the field of cybersecurity and computer forensics. He had experience protecting at least two presidents, as well as hunting down software pirates and counterfeiters. Dimitrilos was now working security in the private sector, assisting governments, institutions, organizations, companies, and private citizens when it came to their online security. And he had a website, whohackedme.com. Talinda called him on September 11, 2006. Dimitrilos didn't like to take celebrity cases, but because of the recommendation from the lawyer friend in Beverly Hills, he signed on to help. Dimitrilos started performing forensics on the email sent by the informant account. He kept running across a particular IP address. When he looked it up, he was shocked. The emails were coming from Sandia National Laboratories in Albuquerque, New Mexico. Now, Sandia is one of three nuclear weapons research facilities run by the U.S. Department of Energy. These days, it runs out of Kirkland Air Force Base. Its forerunner was the facility set up by Robert Oppenheimer back in 1949 after he helped the U.S. develop the atomic bomb with the Manhattan Project at nearby Los Alamos. It is now run by Lockheed Martin, the defense contractor. It specializes in about 70 different areas of scientific research, ranging from hazardous waste disposal to supercomputers to extreme physics that involve the nation's nuclear deterrence projects. So, wait a second. Someone inside a top-secret nuclear defense facility was harassing a rock star and his wife? Really? That's insane. Dimitrilos thought that someone might be using that IP address as a proxy to obscure the sender's real location and identity. In other words, a computer at Sandia had been compromised by someone on the outside. That was bad. Far worse than a simple cell phone or email hack. What if it was somebody from Russia or China or Iran or North Korea? If they were harassing a singer in a rock band, what else were they doing? What else could they do? This wasn't just a matter of a paranoid rock star and his wife. This was the U.S. Department of Defense making this a matter of national security involving an institution involved in making nuclear weapons. Fortunately, Dimitrilos knew some people within the federal government. He was, after all, ex-Secret Service and still had contacts with that part of the public sector. He managed to get a call with the IT supervisor at Sandia, who, strangely, didn't seem all that concerned. "It's nothing," he said. "Probably just a compromised computer. We'll look into it." This was not good for Dimitrilos or the Benningtons. If the hacker was just using a Sandia machine as a proxy, the chances of finding that person were close to zero because the hacker had covered their tracks. So it was back to examining the emails for clues. Eventually, Dimitrilos uncovered another IP address. This one wasn't from Sandia, but from a neighborhood in nearby Albuquerque. What's more is that the messages from Sandia came during the day, but then from a private house in the evening and overnight. That's suspicious. Dimitrilos had a theory. Could this person be working at Sandia during the day and then continue the harassment from home at night? If this was the case, then the Department of Defense needed to be involved. An employee was a security threat. Meanwhile, the cyberstalker, which by now had been dubbed Crazy Pants by Chester and Talinda,
kept after the couple throughout the fall of 2006. Who was this person who knew so much about them and who could possibly do them so much harm? A new security system was installed at the house. They bought a big dog. They placed motion sensors in the yard. Cops were asked to watch the house, and they trusted no one. Meanwhile, the only way for Dimitrios to find the person was to let the stalking continue. He needed more time. It didn't help that the Benningtons were getting messages like, "I know where your kids are," and, "I have complete control of your lives."

Gus Dimitrilos got deeper and deeper into his investigation, which he called Operation Eavesdrop. Tens of thousands of email messages were analyzed in an attempt to create a timeline of the cyber intruders' activities. Meanwhile, a Department of Defense agent named Jeff Fover also got involved in the hunt. The Department of Justice was brought in. So was another Secret Service agent. A subpoena was granted for information relating to the person who had that IP address in that Albuquerque neighborhood. That gave them a name, Devin Townsend.

It turned out that Devin Townsend was a 27-year-old single mom who lived with her own mother at that Albuquerque address. Her MySpace page said that she liked grilled cheese sandwiches and hated applesauce. Hardly someone who fits the profile of a dangerous cyberstalker. But then again, the MySpace page also listed her as a computer nerd, and she did work at the Sandia facility as a computer technologist. She had something called Q-level security, which meant that she had access to at least some atomic or nuclear materials. Oh, and Townsend's mother? She also worked in Sandia, in, get this, the security department. Working together, the three sleuthers convinced the Department of Energy to hand over a copy of the hard drive from Townsend's work computer. It turns out that Sandia had had another apparent security breach a few years earlier that had cost them dearly in a lawsuit, and they didn't want to go through that again. But while all this was going on, the stalking continued. Chester woke up to an email one morning detailing a call sheet for an upcoming Linkin Park video shoot, and it came from informantforyou@yahoo.com. On November 14, 2006, Dimitri Los and Secret Service agent Kevin Levy arrived in Albuquerque and made their way to the Sandia facility. They were escorted through the plant to Townsend's workstation, which, by the way, featured a big Linkin Park sticker on the monitor. When they met Townsend face-to-face, she was wearing a Linkin Park hoodie. The investigators took Townsend into a private area for a chat. There was an interrogation, which actually went a lot smoother than anybody expected. She confessed to everything without any drama. And how she did all this stuff is a cautionary tale for anyone with an email address. It started when she spotted a mass email promoting a tattoo parlor that Chester owned in Tempe, Arizona. All the recipients should have been on blind copy, but they weren't. All those addresses were plainly visible in the to field. A simple, but a big, careless mistake. Chester's address was right there. Townsend then used Chester's birthday and zip code to access his Mac.com account. Okay, well, what about passwords? Townsend just guessed until she got it right. Chester's email password was Charlie, his middle name. Remember, we weren't always as careful as we are today with our passwords. Now that she was in, Townsend had access to Chester's entire online world. From there, she got into Talinda's account by guessing her password, too. And that was all she needed to start getting all the Benningtons' private information. That included social insurance numbers, photos, email attachments, access to friends, Chester's cell phone number, his voicemail, and pages and pages and pages of records of anyone he'd ever called from that number. She even found a copy of Linkin Park's recording contract, along with the image of a check made out to Chester. It turned out to be insanely easy. So, why did Townsend do all this? I was bored, she told everybody. Most days she burned through her work in less than an hour. She was just looking for a way to spend the other 7 hours of her workday. It gave her something to do. Townsend knew that she was stalking, but she just couldn't help herself. Townsend signed a confession. That allowed a complaint to be filed. She was arrested and jailed for a day. Sandia placed her on leave, and then she was fired. After that, investigators moved to her house. They found what amounted to a shrine to Chester and the band with posters, pictures, and more. On her personal computer, they found thousands of emails to and from the Benningtons. They found hundreds of photos, and among them was a picture of Townsend posing with Chester somewhere. But it was finally all over. Townsend's stalking of Chester and Talinda lasted for the better part of a year. But it could have been far, far worse. What if she'd taken over all their financial powers and bank accounts and house deeds and mortgages?

0: Devin Townsend was eventually charged with the interception of electronic communications, unlawful access to stored communications, fraud, unauthorized trafficking of electronic information, and more. And she was forbidden from ever using a computer, obviously. On June 29th, 2007, she pleaded guilty to everything, facing up to 5 years in prison and fines of over $750,000. In the end, Townsend was sentenced to 2 years in jail beginning in early 2008. While incarcerated, she had to undergo mental health treatment for her stalking obsessions. So where is she now? We're not sure. She's out there somewhere and probably back online. For the rest of his life, Chester Bennington was rattled by this experience. So was Talinda. And the amount of security and care they had to take to protect their identities increased exponentially. It was expensive. And what can we learn? Well, for a start, have a proper non-guessable password. Second, be careful of exposing addresses when you send out a mass email. And third, if you are hacked, prepare for a fight.
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23: From the National Newsroom of the Canadian Press, I'm Lisa Laporte. Americans commemorated the 25th anniversary of 9/11 on Friday. They remembered the shock, the dead, and the sweeping consequences of the Al-Qaeda attacks on the World Trade Center and the Pentagon. Nearly 3,000 people were killed, including 24 Canadians. Ceremonies were held across Canada today to mark 25 years since the terrorist attacks of September 11, 2001. Dignitaries joined members of the public in places including Gander, Newfoundland and Surrey, BC. The latter is where the Peace Arch Monument stands between Surrey and Blaine, Washington, where hundreds of first responders, military and border officers and dignitaries from both countries gathered on Friday. Labor strife is ratcheting up at Stellantis as the automaker eyes the potential sale of its idled assembly plant near Toronto. Stellantis has signed a memorandum of understanding with Canadian armored vehicle maker Rochelle. But as Canadian Press reporter Jason White explains, that doesn't sit well with the union.
24: Unifor says in an emailed statement, the proposed closure and sale of the Brampton, Ontario plant threaten the wages, pensions, and other benefits of Unifor members. The union adds there's no economic substitute for automotive assembly in Canada and the high-quality union jobs connected to it. A spokesperson writes, the deal would hand a devastating blow to the industrial sector for Brampton, for Ontario, and the country.
23: Stellantis says it considered multiple options but decided Rochelle is the best hope for restoring operations at the plant. Houthi rebels in Yemen seized a key island on Friday after capturing a Red Sea port. The island of Mayun, at the entrance of the Red Sea, is a key alternative for shipping Saudi oil and other exports since Iran started targeting vessels in the Strait of Hormuz. Saudi Arabia, meantime, says it shut down a major cross-country oil pipeline as a precautionary measure after attacks on Thursday, though it didn't confirm who was behind them. An Montreal-born actor, Jay Baruchel, hit the red carpet at the Toronto International Film Festival Friday night for the premiere of The Stunt Driver. The comedy is billed as an underdog story about real-life Canadian daredevil Ken Carter, who tries to outdo his American rival, Evel Knievel. Baruchel was asked about the film's importance to him.
25: Because I'm a Canadian and I live here and I participate in this country, and I think it's the best country the world's come up with so far. Selfishly, I just don't want to leave. I'd rather just be here.
23: Baruchel stars as Carter, a stuntman known as the Mad Canadian who tried to drive a rocket-powered car over the St. Lawrence River in the 1970s. This is the Canadian Press. In sports, the Baltimore Orioles beat the Toronto Blue Jays 7-4 at Rogers Center in Major League Baseball action. Struggling first baseman Vladimir Guerrero Jr. was booed at times by the sellout crowd. Manager John Schneider says that can be challenging at times for players.
0: You know, I thought he did a good job of navigating that. You know, it's tough to get, you know, to hear that and then to hear, you know, 40,000 chanting your name. So I think what you do in the moment is the most important thing. And when you have a process that you can stick to, no matter what the outcome is, I think that's important. So it's something he's working on.
23: The Jays and Orioles are back in action on Saturday afternoon. The Tampa Bay Rays became the first major league team to secure a postseason spot, beating the Houston Astros 3-1. And Blake Shelton and Alexander Zverev will square off for the U.S. Open Men's Singles Championship on Sunday. From the Canadian Press, I'm Lisa Laporte.
1: This is the ongoing history of new music with Alan Cross.
2: People who study such things say that the human brain, this folded lump of fat that's between our ears, has a pretty good hard drive. The average adult brain has a capacity of about 2.5 petabytes. Put another way, that's 2.5 million gigs, which is a lot. We're talking personal memories, facts, academic education, learned behaviors, and muscle memory. There are also special places where things like musical memories and lyrics are stored. Some memories remain solid, barring some kind of injury or illness. But because we're always experiencing new things, we forget other stuff as new experiences crowd out the old. As a result, things fade. Significant details about something can start to fade away within days, or even hours, or minutes, depending on circumstances surrounding that memory. Some will become corrupted, which is why eyewitness accounts are often considered unreliable in court. And it's not like we can download a backup of our memories. At least not yet. This is why it's a good idea to do a little maintenance on the hard drives in our heads. And that can be as simple as doing a refresh. How? By stopping for a little history. A quick study in where we've been, what we've done, and what's happened to us. Think of it as pressing F4 on a keyboard a bunch of times. John Lennon said, "Life is what happens when you're making other plans." And the more time goes by, the more plans we might have made. And inevitably, we forget some of life. And that's why if we want to know why things are the way they are and where things may go in the future, we got to stop and hit F4 every once in a while. This is such a program. It's part 10 of the 100 greatest rock moments of the millennium so far. How many of these things do you remember? And have you even thought of them in this way? Let's find out with moments 10 through number 1.
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2: Hello again, I'm Alan Cross. Ranking things in order of importance or influence or quality or anything else like that is hard. Because doing something like this is loaded with subjectivity, there's plenty of room for argument and dissent. Anyone who makes up, say, a top 100 list, like this one, is just looking for trouble, right? Yet here we are, the 10th and final chapter in a series seeking to rank the most important, most influential, most impactful moments, events, developments, and people in rock in the 21st century so far. If you've been following along since the beginning, you may have disagreed with some of the things that have been presented and in the order in which they appeared on this list, which is completely fine because that's part of the fun. But now it's time for the top 10. What are you going to make of these judgments? Again, this is my list. These are my rankings. These are my opinions. These are the 10 most important things to happen to music in the first 25 years of the millennium, according to me. Just saying. Do with this information what you will. At number 10, I have the death of the 12-year pop and rock cycle. This is a dance that extends back to the early 1950s. Basically, it says that when rock is on the ascendant in terms of popularity and influence, pop is on the descendant, and vice versa. If we take rock's birth date sometime in, let's say, 1951, and there are reasons for that, trust me, it gets bigger until 1957, until there's a collapse in public and corporate interest in rock and roll. Rock then goes into a decline while pop music surges. That cycle then reverses itself in 1964 with the arrival of the Beatles in America and sustains through to about 1970 when pop again reverses its course and takes over for the next 5 or 6 years. This plays out again and again. Rock comes back with punk in 1976 and begins to fade with a new generation of pop stars in 1982 and 1983. Another rock comeback happens in 1990 and continues with alternative and grunge through about 1996. Then pop comes back and rock is declared dead. But, spoiler alert, it's not, and it roars back in 2000 and 2001. Rock remains dominant until about 2008, before falling off a cliff, as, again, public sentiment embraces pop. This should have meant a rock revival somewhere after 2014, but it didn't happen. Even when Donald Trump was elected for the first time in 2016, and remember, regressive, reactionary Republican administrations tend to wake rock from its slumber. Well, it didn't happen. Instead, contemporary music went flying off in all directions all at once. Why? Well, streaming and the decline in influence of the traditional gatekeepers, radio, record stores, record labels, music magazines, and cable music video channels. Radio is still a factor in the world today, but it has to compete with the on-demand convenience of streaming. Record stores certainly aren't what they used to be. Instead of developing artists over years, record labels are chasing streams and social media. So many music magazines have disappeared. And cable music video channels? Do they even exist anymore? Certainly not in the old school way. Streaming has made it possible for all of us to be our own music directors. We can now choose everything about our music consumption. And there were more genres than ever. Which means that there's no more consensus, no more universality about what we should all be listening to. The monoculture in music that we had before the internet is gone. All the consumer behavior that went into creating and sustaining the 12-year pop and rock cycle have pretty much disappeared. Therefore, it's impossible to predict where popular music is going, at least in the ways that we used to. Now, admittedly, that was an inexact science, but the cycle held for more than 50 years. Now, well, good luck figuring out the future. This was one of the bands that put new life into rock with the last great turn of the cycle in the early 2000s. It's the Strokes.

The Strokes from 2001, the last time we saw an old school upswing with rock in the 12-year rock and pop cycle, a cycle that I think has been irreparably broken by our adoption of streaming. For number 9 on this list of the most important things about music and rock in the millennium, I've got file sharing and music piracy. This is a big subject, but I think we can summarize things like this. Piracy has always been a problem in the music industry. It's an issue that goes back centuries. I look at the history of this with my podcast, Uncharted, Crime and Mayhem in the Music Industry. There's an episode called The Music Pirates that talks all about this. Modern music piracy began in the early 1990s. And by the time we reach January 1st, 2000, it's starting to really get out of control. Music consumers who were fed up with high CD prices and the phasing out of the CD single and the sentiment that more and more albums contained just one or two good songs basically declared that they were as mad as hell and they weren't going to take it anymore. So music consumers and music fans took it out on record labels and artists. Rip us off, huh? Well, we're going to rip you off in return. When the industry and artists tried to sue fans for stealing music, they only made the problem worse. In 2000, about 2.5 billion CDs were sold around the planet. The industry was drowning in money. But piracy and file sharing came along. Sales crashed by more than 75% over the next 10 years. The effect on the industry was insane. Massive revenue declines, job losses, artists were dropped from rosters, costs were slashed. The labels' relationships with their retail partners, record stores, were destroyed. The record labels, paralyzed by confusion, unable to understand this technology, and hampered by antitrust laws, were backed into a corner. Steve Jobs came to the rescue with iTunes. Streaming platforms soon appeared, further eating into sales. Revenues dropped every year from 2001 to 2014. That's about 15 years of decline. It wasn't until 2015, when the industry began to figure out streaming, that things began to improve. In 2016, as streaming crept deeper and deeper into the mainstream, it overtook physical sales, CDs and vinyl, in terms of revenue. But we'll get to that. For now, though, let's just concentrate on how music piracy and file sharing nearly destroyed the recorded music industry in the 2000s, and then forced it to completely reinvent itself for the digital era. Meanwhile, artists were also affected. Heritage acts like The Doors and The Eagles and The Beastie Boys, who were once accustomed to having their albums sell millions of copies each year as people collected music for their libraries, saw those royalties shrink drastically. Older acts had to come out of retirement to play live again. Meanwhile, newer acts had to adapt to the fact that they could no longer make money by selling pieces of plastic. Now, here's a fun fact. Who was the most pirated rock artist of the millennium? Metallica was hit hard. So was Green Day, the Red Hot Chili Peppers, and Coldplay. But no one had their music pirated more, apparently, than Linkin Park, especially material from their Hybrid Theory album.

0: quietly, very secretly, with liver cancer, and the prognosis was bad. Knowing that his time was limited, Bowie threw himself into his work, recording new music and developing a stage musical called Lazarus. His final public appearance was on December 7th, 2015, when the musical had its opening night. Just a little over a month later, he was gone. Bowie's death marked the end of an era. Few people have been as influential as he'd been over the course of a career that extended about 50 years. That influence included music, fashion, and art. So much of what he did and what he accomplished remains absolutely timeless. More than one pundit has pointed out that after Bowie died, so much of the world seemed to go to hell. My favorite meme is something that originated with actor Simon Pegg. If you're sad today, he's talking about Bowie's death, if you're sad today, just remember the world is over 4 billion years old, and you somehow managed to exist at the same time as David Bowie. David Bowie's last ever performance came on May 19th, 2007. He walked on stage ahead of a Ricky Gervais show at Madison Square Garden and introduced Ricky with a song he made up for Ricky's TV series, Extras.
1: So depressed and being useless, Fatty blows his face off. He blows his bloated face off, but the title probably miss. See his puppet's face.
2: Woo! Stop.
1: See his puppet's face.
0: Bowie's last proper performance was a fundraiser in New York on November 8, 2006. His last headlining set was at Germany's Hurricane Festival on June 25, 2004. And his last album, Black Star, came out on Friday, January 14, 2016, 2 days before he died. It's an excellent record that also has many references to mortality and his impending death. I could go on, but I think we'll be thinking about Bowie and playing his music and mourning his death for some time yet. That's why I've got that terrible Monday morning when we found out that Bowie had died as number 8 on this list. For number 7, we have to talk about a resurrection, and that's the new interest in vinyl. If we go back to the late 80s and early 90s, all predictions said that vinyl was dying. Nothing could save it. CDs were the future, and for the most part, the public agreed. The only people that really cared were old-school record collectors and DJs who, for a time, continued to spin records on their Technics SL-1200s. I remember being on the radio in 1999 and saying that that particular Christmas could be the last time we would be able to buy a new turntable. They would soon be phased out. And for the next 8 or 9 years, it really did look like vinyl was dead. It wasn't, though. But vinyl was definitely on life support. CDs, digital downloads, and music piracy were killing it. But around 2006 and 2007, indie bands started being contrarian, and maybe ironic, by embracing vinyl. Audiophiles contributed too, refusing to go digital. A group of independent record store owners in Baltimore started meeting in 2007. They were very depressed about how things were going, and the main question was, how do we keep people coming to our stores to buy records when everything is going digital? Then someone mentioned Free Comic Book Day. This was an initiative launched by some comic book stores as a way to attract people, and had become very, very successful. Could indie record stores do something similar? Thus was born Record Store Day, an annual celebration of vinyl and the stores that sell it. It's held on the third Saturday in April. The first Record Store Day was on April 19th, 2008, and about 200 stores participated. And the reaction was encouraging. In fact, it was so encouraging that other retailers like Best Buy, Target, Walmart, and Urban Outfitters started stocking vinyl as a hedge against declining CD sales caused by

0: music piracy. From then on, vinyl sales saw double-digit growth year after year after year. Record Store Day is now supported by about 1,500 stores around the world, and artists ranging from the Foo Fighters to Jack White to Paul McCartney to Billie Eilish to Taylor Swift. A Black Friday edition was introduced, and during the pandemic, there were multiple Record Store Days to help keep indie record stores alive. In 2020, some countries began reporting that vinyl had outsold CDs in terms of both revenue and units out the door, including the US and the UK. And in 2024, more vinyl LPs were sold in Canada than CDs for the first time in about 35 years. Bottom line, an idea based on comic books floated at a meeting of indie record store owners not only saved their businesses, but also brought vinyl back from the dead. Let's go back to that first Record Store Day. Organizers needed a big artist on board to help give the events legitimacy. The biggest endorsement happened at a San Francisco record store called Rasputin Music when Metallica showed up for an autograph session. Again, the date was April 19th, 2008, and people waited in line for up to 3 days to meet them.
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3: It was a place to meet other like-minded individuals, you know. You'd see someone in the heavy metal section that you never saw before, you know, and I would go up to them and say, "Hey, man, you're into metal? I am too."
2: The independent stores that hold this event spin it this way. These aren't just CD racks. This is a meeting place. But this is what happens when the digital world collides with old school analog values.
3: There you go.
1: You can call it old school or we're dinosaurs or whatever, but I grew up going to a record store, hanging with my friends, just going through stuff. You know, we weren't texting each other what was the new thing and that.

0: Metallica and Saint Anger. They are one of the biggest supporters of not just Record Store Day, but the entire vinyl resurrection that we've seen since 2008. That's number 7 on our list of the 100 biggest things in rock of the 21st century. Number 6 is coming up.
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0: This is the 10th and final episode in a series documenting the 100 greatest moments, events, people, contributions, and happenings in rock since January 1st, 2000. And we have reached number 6 on the list. By the time the Napster crisis was in full effect in 2000, the record labels were panicking. A few years earlier, they thought that all this talk of MP3s and digital music was a fad. Once people figure out how inferior digital files are to physical CDs, they'll come running back. That was their thinking. But by 2000, they'd realized that they'd been wrong. Everyone was engaged in music piracy, and something had to be done. But what? How? Most everyone at the labels were way, way behind. They had no idea how this new technology worked. Most employees, including executives, didn't even have computers on their desks, which is not an exaggeration. So, how best to tackle this unprecedented crisis? Well, let's start selling digital files ourselves. We'll have online stores that we own. Well, a couple of problems with that. First, the record labels had to think about their retail partners, the thousands of stores that for decades had sold their product. If they went digital in a big way, they'd be blowing up a symbiotic relationship that extended back more than 100 years. Second, most music consumers will not shop at a store that just contains, let's say, Universal releases or Sony releases or Warner releases. They don't want to guess what label has which artist. Any store has to stock everything. It's got to be a one-stop shop. Third, the labels just couldn't get together and build their own online music store. Antitrust laws would kill any such attempt. The labels were already under scrutiny for a price-fixing scheme involving CDs, which is a whole other story. So the idea of the labels also controlling digital sales was a non-starter. The best the majors could do is create two online stores. There was Press Play, which was a joint venture between Universal and Sony, and MusicNet, which handled BMG, EMI, and Warner. And both were disasters. Each service was difficult to use. They came with all kinds of restrictions and were loaded with complicated digital rights management safeguards to prevent any music files you bought from being shared. The public hated both storefronts. Press Play lasted about 2 years before it was shuttered in March 2003. MusicNet hung on a little bit longer before it was sold off for parts in 2005. The savior of the recorded music industry turned out to be Steve Jobs. He visited all the labels and basically told them, look, you don't know what you're doing. And even if you did, you'd do it wrong. I have this new thing called iTunes. It's a media player that works better than anything out there. And you've heard of our iPod, yes? It's made for digital music. 1,000 songs in your pocket. License me songs for an iTunes music store so iPod users and whoever else can legally buy digital music. All songs should sell for 99 cents. We'll take 30% for our troubles, and you can have the other 70%. Take it or leave it. Now, without going into a book-length description of what happened next, the 5 major record labels, knowing that they were completely out of their depth and terrified that their business was being gutted, agreed in 2002 to let Steve sell their digital music. The iTunes Music Store was introduced in April 2003. It was Mac only at first, but it opened up to Windows users that October. And that changed everything. The iPod became the fastest selling consumer electronic product to that point. People started buying clean, uncorrupted, official digital tracks to fill their iPods. And although privacy was still a problem for years, this was the first proper shot at solving the situation. It also turned Apple into a technological powerhouse. On January 1st, 2001, about 10 days before the iTunes music player was revealed, Apple's stock price was just 39 cents. A year later, it was still around 39 cents. In 2003, when the iTunes Music Store went online, it was 32 cents. But then a year later, it was 116. And then 2005, 254. It was 297 at the end of 2006 and 597 a year later. And by this time, the iTunes, the iPod, and the iTunes Music Store had saved the music industry not only from music piracy in itself, it also saved Apple. At one point, Apple controlled 70% of all digital music sales worldwide. And today, Apple has a market cap of about $3.5 trillion. My first iPod was a silver mini that I bought in the fall of 2004. And I'm not sure, but I think the first song I bought to put on this thing was this one.

You too, from November 2004, and from the era when iTunes, the iPod, and the iTunes Music Store were dragging the recorded music industry kicking and screaming into the digital age. Number six in my list of the 100 most important moments in rock so far this century. At number five, I have to say it was the impact of social media on music. Again, this could be a book-length explanation, so I'm going to try and summarize things best I can. Social media and music really began to come together with the debut of MySpace, something that we talked about on episode one of this series. Then there was the massive impact of YouTube. That was a topic on episode eight. Today we have X, Threads, Blue Sky, TikTok, Instagram Reels, and YouTube Shorts. Each of those have made it easier for songs to go viral. Even a quick 20-second clip can be enough to turn an old song, a forgotten song, or an obscure song into a global hit within hours. This is because algorithms detect trending sounds and push them out everywhere. If you're an artist of any level, social media makes it possible to get to the feeds of people around the world without the need for record labels or any kind of traditional marketing and promotion. Social media has become a tool for all musicians when it comes to building fan bases without any record label meddling. We also need to consider the role of SoundCloud, Bandcamp, or even the big streamers like Spotify, Apple Music, Amazon Music, and all the rest of them. Artists can have direct connections to their fans. And it's not just through songs either. Social media involves dance trends, memes, rollouts, trailers, teasers, collaborations, and all manner of interactive campaigns. And thanks to the live streaming abilities of Instagram Live and TikTok Live and Twitch and all the others, artists can set up appointment viewing for performances, interviews, and other highly personal connections with their fan base. The result has been new levels of fan engagement, the building of communities around artists, fan-driven content, and untold levels of interactivity. On the downside, social media has encouraged the rise of playlists over listening to albums. Social media is all about short attention span consumption of content. This has led to shorter songs and greater emphasis on hooks. There's even a name for this, snippet culture. Labels often demand a constant stream of social media posts from their artists, with pressure to regularly go viral, something that leads to quick burnout. So many artists are on social media that competition for attention is intense. That can lead to gimmicks, trends, outrage, memes, and other things that become prioritized over genuine artistic expression. And because no one knows how the algorithms work, and because they're always being tweaked, an artist never knows if something that works today is actually going to work tomorrow because the rules will have changed. Meanwhile, social media has taken over from traditional talent scouting. The armies of A&R people who used to spend hours in smoky clubs going through demo tapes and following up on tips have been augmented, and in some cases, let's face it, replaced, by armies of interns on computers going through all the social media platforms for artists that have popped up in some way. Without social media, we wouldn't have Justin Bieber or Selena Gomez, Shawn Mendes, Halsey, Megan Thee Stallion, Calvin Harris, 5 Seconds of Summer, and many others. They all came up the social media route. Here, for example, is a Korean-American bedroom pop singer who goes by the name Boy With Yuk. In 2021, he had a song blow up around the world thanks to TikTok.

Boy with Uke, who went viral with TikTok and then landed a major label record deal. It's nice. But the downside of the social media and music relationship is that we've seen an uptick in one-hit wonders, and artists find it very difficult to follow up on that one big hit song. We've also seen a flattening of music. Social media seems to favor a certain style. When a trend is identified, everybody chases it, and we end up with long periods of time where everything seems to sound the same. The effect of social media on music has really only begun, and this is something that's going to play out over the next years and decades to come. Number four on this list of the most important things in rock this century will make almost no sense to anyone who exists outside of Canada. But since this is a Canadian program and podcast, there's no way I could ignore it. And this is Gord Downie's cancer diagnosis and the final tour of the Tragically Hip. On May 24th, 2016, a press conference was held. Gord Downie, the Hip's beloved singer, had been diagnosed with glioblastoma, a very aggressive form of brain cancer, after he had a seizure. He'd already been undergoing radical treatment, but this type of cancer is impossible to eradicate. It is incurable. The country was shocked. The Hip had essentially become Canada's house band. Despite all the challenges, though, the Hip announced one final cross-Canada tour, starting on July the 22nd in Victoria and ending with a hometown show in Kingston on August the 20th. This was the most emotional musical tour Canada has ever seen. And the final show was officially watched by 11 million people in a country with about 35 million people. But you know what? I think that number has to be larger because that 11 million doesn't take into account the number of mass listening and watching parties across the country and around the world. I think the true number has got to be at least twice that. Even the Prime Minister came out to the last show. In what other country would you see that happen? After that gig, Gord plowed himself into work, writing and recording new music and working hard on Canadian reconciliation efforts with its Indigenous people. And when he died on October 17th, 2017, the whole country was thrown into mourning. The best social media post I saw that day was, "Canada closed, death in the family." Let's pick things up with the Hip's last song from the final concert.

0: The end of the Tragically Hip and the death of Gord Downie, a very Canadian number four on the list of the 100 most important moments in rock so far this century. 97 down, just three to go. What might they be? They're all coming up next.
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0: We're down to the final three most important moments, people, things, tech, and events in music during the first 25 years of the 21st century. And fully describing the impact of each of these three next items would fill many books. But we don't have that kind of time here, so I apologize in advance for having to be succinct. And number three, it's got to be COVID. There was a good 2 years when so much of life on planet Earth came to a halt. No concerts, no festivals, or any live music at all. Artists struggled financially. Venues struggled to stay open. Many people associated with music were forced to leave the business because all their work dried up. For a time, we had to make do with virtual concerts and very controlled live stream events, which in turn fed into something that we already talked about, the rise of platforms like YouTube, Twitch, Zoom, Instagram Live, and TikTok. Speaking of TikTok, it exploded as a place to discover new music. There were more online chats, Ask Me Anything sessions, and content that could only be accessed online. This, of course, ties into what I said earlier with items number five, the impact of social media on music. Revenue came from crowdfunding, a reinforced push on selling merch, and platforms like Patreon. Locked at home, we turned to streaming music services more and more. Spotify, Apple Music, and YouTube saw big spikes in users. Others went deep into vinyl, seeking to maintain some kind of physical contact with the music. Some new releases were put on hold. Some artists used the time to write and record new music, eventually resulting in an era of COVID music. Did you notice all the songs about isolation, alienation, lockdowns, and resilience that came with and following COVID? Yeah. Related to that are the thousands of people who got into producing music at home during the lockdown. Relying on the gear available had the side effect of additional flattening of music as everybody used the same programs with the same plugins. New hybrid models began to take hold, things that eventually blended some kind of virtual experience with a live one. The whole NFT thing was a direct result of new direct-to-fan models. And when the crisis lifted, there was good and bad news. The good news is that people ran out to see music in record numbers. The bad news is that concert ticket prices went up because of the post-COVID inflation that affected every single segment of the world, including the music business. Bottom line, COVID-19 was unspeakably awful, but it did accelerate the music industry's transition into the digital realm, and the effects will be felt not only on the industry, but also on music fans. Here's a story Derek Whibley of Sum 41 told me. After the restrictions were lifted, the band wanted to tour Europe, but when they started planning things, they found out that there were no tour buses available. Many had sat idle for 2 years and weren't ready to be put back into service. The buses that were available were very expensive to rent because they were in such short supply, so only acts like Metallica could afford them, which left Sum 41, an internationally successful multi-platinum band, rolling through Europe in just a rented van like the old days.

Number three on this list of the 100 greatest, or in this case, most devastating, moments of the 21st century in music so far, the COVID-19 pandemic. Number two was big, very big. We started the millennium the way we finished the last one, buying pieces of plastic at record stores in huge numbers. But then, this millennium, the internet hit, and suddenly sales started dropping, largely because of music piracy. We've talked about that a couple of times while going through this list. It was an awful time for the recorded music industry. It took everyone about 15 years to figure out how to adapt. And in 2016, it finally happened. Revenues started to go up because the industry embraced streaming. Today, 25 years into the new century, streaming provides at least 75% of all record label revenue. Spotify now has 625 million users every month and is a $125 billion company, more than the entire recorded music industry put together. And at last count, about 202 million songs are available to stream for free or something very close to it. This is information we've already covered as we've gone through this list. So let me focus on something else. That's the effects of the move from physical media to digital media. That's my point here. First of all, streaming pays out much less than the sales of physical formats. Of course it does. It's an apples and oranges thing. Streaming payouts can be more or less equivalent to what an artist gets when their songs are played on the radio. Only this way, a stream of your songs can be heard around the world. But there's a downside to this. The revenue from physical sales has all but disappeared for most artists. To compensate, they've had to find new ways to make money. Merch, touring, licensing, things that we've covered elsewhere on this list. We now have a thin layer of very successful artists on top, below whom are millions upon millions of struggling artists, thanks to the new economic realities created by streaming. Streaming has changed how music is composed. Because no one gets paid until a song runs for at least 30 seconds, the goal has become to hold a listener's attention for all costs for that first half a minute. That means shorter intros, putting the chorus up front, and putting as many sugary hooks as possible into those first precious 30 seconds. And streaming has changed the way we consume music. Because streaming music is so easy and cheap, we're now using it to soundtrack everything we do. And in many cases, this means having music on in the background just to fill the silence. Now, we've done this for a long time, but it's different now. We've created a situation where a lot of us are hearing music, but not listening. It's become organized noise that goes in one ear and out the other. Oh, pleasant noise, to be sure. But it's not like the old days when a CD would go into a machine and you'd pay close attention to what was coming out of the speakers as you went over the artwork and liner notes and everything else. This is known as lean-back listening, the concept where we just click play and let the music come to us. That's the opposite of lean-forward music, which means actively seeking out material to listen to, and then we absorb it, and we study it, and we appreciate it. And that, too, has affected how things like algorithms work, the kind of music composers are chasing, and our general attitude towards the endless supply of music out there. Again, whole books have been written on the topic of how much music has changed with streaming when it replaced physical music media. Let's go back to the issue of low payouts for the streaming platforms. If you only get paid for 30 seconds for a song, why bother writing a song that's any longer than 30 seconds? This is the contention of a fiercely anti-Spotify British indie group called the Pocket Gods. They made their point over a series of albums where none of their songs were more than 40 seconds long. Again, why bother if any labor beyond that would be uncompensated?

That's it. 39 seconds from the Pocket Gods. The song is called Who Do I Have to Sleep With to Get on This Spotify Playlist? And this leads to the thing that I believe to be the most important thing that we've seen in rock, in fact, for all music so far this century. This, finally, is number one. And that is the wholesale devaluation of music. When the 2000s began, we were paying between $10 and $20 for a single CD. To acquire this piece of plastic, we had to work X number of hours at our jobs to earn enough money to travel through time and space to a record store. Because music was so expensive to acquire, we were very particular about how we spent our money. In other words, which artists deserved our financial investment? We then returned home and put the CD on the stereo. And we would listen to that CD over and over and over again until we knew all the songs. And hopefully, we liked more of them than we hated. If the balance went the wrong way, our financial investment in that artist with our hard-earned cash was considered to be a failure. Today, music flows like water. Just open up the streaming tap and here it comes. Like I said, 202 million songs at our disposal, with 100,000-ish new songs being uploaded every single day. The result is an oversupply of product that costs the consumer pretty much nothing. When that happens, the product is devalued in every conceivable way. You don't like this song? Fine, hit the skip button. And a lot of people skip songs. According to some Spotify numbers I saw a while back, 25% of users will skip an unfamiliar new song in the first 5 seconds. Another 29% will skip it within 10 seconds, and a further 35% will be gone by the time the song is 30 seconds old. No investment, plus no risk, plus short attention span, plus an interest in hearing versus listening, and the equation for the devaluation of music as both an art form and a commodity is pretty much complete. Oh, listen, we still may value music emotionally. Absolutely. And it's still very important when it comes to culture. We still love music, and it's an essential part of our existence. But monetarily, we're not paying for it like we used to. It's a great bargain. But what about compensating the artists for their talent and labor and creativity? We often hear about music fans complaining that platforms like Spotify don't pay out very much. But many of these same people aren't paying for their music at all. They use Spotify's free tier. Those who do subscribe are paying less than $20 a month for all the songs in the universe. Ask them if they'd be willing to pay more if it meant that the artists would be paid better. What do you think the answer is? It's almost always no. Music has become a low-cost, low-margin commodity that requires a lot of money to make, but with little compensation in return. And there is little indication that this situation is going to change anytime soon. And it will continue to impact how music is made and by whom for a long, long time. So this, the devaluation of music, is my pick for the most important thing to happen to rock and all music so far this century. Now, to illustrate my point, I want to take you back to March 9th, 1987. This was the day U2 issued The Joshua Tree, one of the biggest selling albums of the 20th century. Track one opens with a synthesizer arrangement fading in from the silence. It changes chords several times over the first 40 seconds. It's a very cinematic effect, conjuring visions of a sunrise or sunset over something like a vast desert. It's a scene setter for things to come. At 40 seconds, The Edge starts playing a chiming arpeggio in a strange time signature as the synth chords continue to build. Then, at 1 minute and 7 seconds, the time signature shifts and Adam and Larry come in with the rhythm section. The energy builds and builds for another 35 seconds before Bono finally starts singing 1 minute and 46 seconds in.

0: That's one of U2's best tracks and one of the greatest songs of the 20th century. Now let me ask you, in today's world, where so much hinges on grabbing someone's attention in the first 5 seconds of a song, would such a track such as that have a hope in hell of being as successful today? I got my doubts, but discuss among yourselves. The devaluation of music, the number one most important thing to happen to rock and all music so far this century. At least that's how I see it. Back in a moment.
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0: Let's run through chapter 10 of the most important things to happen to rock in the 21st century so far. At number 10, the death of the 12-year rock and pop cycle, thanks to the rise of on-demand music technology. At number 9, it's the crisis created by file sharing and music piracy. At number 8, the death of David Bowie, something that many of us still can't get over. At number 7, it's the improbable return of vinyl as a favorite form of music format. Moving to number 6, it's the introduction of iTunes, the iPod, and the iTunes Music Store, in that order. Then we have the impact of social media on music at number 5, the final Tragically Hip tour, and the death of Gord Downie at number 4, COVID-19, and its still lingering effects on music at number 3. Number 2 was the near wholesale replacement of physical music media by streaming, vinyl accepted, of course. And at number 1, and I'm sorry it's such a bummer, it's the devaluation of the monetary value the world places on music, and how much people are willing to pay for it. Now, I'll say this again. This was my list, reflective of how I've seen rock in the 21st century evolve and develop. Your own top 100 list will probably be different based on your own experiences and observations, but I hope these last 10 programs spark thought and discussion about music, how we listen, how we support, and how we value those who provide it to us. I'd love to hear your reactions. Drop me a line at alan@alancross.ca. If you can, visit my website, ajournalofmusicalthings.com. Discuss, argue, debate, but for God's sake, pay attention to what's happening in music. We can meet up at all the social media platforms. If you missed any chapter in this series, we have all available as free podcasts. And one last thing, don't forget about my other podcast, Uncharted, Crime and Mayhem in the Music Industry, which discusses the many intersections of true crime and music. Technical production for all this is by Rob Johnston. We'll talk to you next time. I'm Alan Cross.
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7: From the National Newsroom of the Canadian Press, I'm Lisa Laporte. Friday marked 25 years since the terrorist attacks of 9/11 killed thousands of people in the U.S., including 24 Canadians. Ceremonies were held at all four sites, the Twin Towers, the Pentagon, and in Shanksville, Pennsylvania, where family members spoke of their loved ones. Michael Massaroli Jr. announced the final names of the day. His father was killed in the attacks, and he closed with an appeal to stop exploiting a national tragedy to spread hate.
8: We've seen a medley of people come up today of all races, all religions, all creeds, and this tragedy is just that, it's a tragedy.
7: Ceremonies were also held across Canada to commemorate the anniversary. 24 Canadians were killed in the 9/11 attacks. Prime Minister Mark Carney met with the head of a group campaigning for Alberta to stay in the Federation on Friday. Former Alberta Deputy Premier Thomas Lukasik and volunteers from the Forever Canadian campaign were invited to Banff on the final day of the federal cabinet retreat. Carney has called for national unity but hasn't gone out on the campaign trail to loudly argue for Albertans to stay in Canada. The October 19th referendum will determine whether or not a second vote on leaving Canada will be held. Labor strife is ratcheting up at Stellantis as the automaker eyes the potential sale of its idled assembly plant near Toronto. Unifor has paused its negotiations with Stellantis over what it calls an impasse about the future of the plant in Brampton. But as Canadian Press reporter Jason White explains, it's not the only sticking point.
9: Unifor says in an emailed statement that the company has yet to confirm forecasted plans for two other Ontario plants, its assembly plant in Windsor and its casting plant in Etobicoke. A spokesperson says the union has been clear there will be no tentative settlement without a suitable resolution for its members in Brampton.
7: Stellantis says it's signed a memorandum of understanding about potentially selling the Brampton plant to Canadian armored vehicle maker Rochelle. A 51-year-old Mississippi man has been arrested in the death of a black woman whose body was found hanging from a tree. The body of 29-year-old Tasia Fortune was found hanging in the backyard of an abandoned home in Jackson early last month. The state medical examiner's office ruled her death a homicide on Thursday. And Montreal-born actor Jay Baruchel hit the red carpet at the Toronto International Film Festival Friday night for the premiere of The Stunt Driver. He stars as real-life stuntman Ken Carter, who is known as the Mad Canadian. He attempted to drive a rocket-powered car over the St. Lawrence River in the 1970s. This is the Canadian Press. In sports, the Baltimore Orioles beat the Toronto Blue Jays 7-4 at Rogers Centre Friday. The Orioles scored six runs, rather, on Toronto starter Max Scherzer over the first two innings. Scherzer says he needs to be better.
10: They just beat me, so I'm not going to sit here and, I don't think it's go back to the drawing board. I just need to come with a better plan.
7: The weekend series continues Saturday afternoon in Toronto. Ben Shelton beat fellow American Francis Tiafoe at the U.S. Open. He'll face top seed Alexander Zverev on Sunday for the championship. The last time an American man won the U.S. Open was Andy Roddick in 2003. And Connor Ingram announced his retirement from the NHL Friday. The 29-year-old goaltender played for the Edmonton Oilers last season. From the Canadian Press, I'm Lisa Laporte.
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12: Hey, welcome in, folks. I'm back after some time away at the Burning Man Festival. More on that next week. But tonight's show, it's going to be a good one. Here's what's coming up. Have you noticed price gouging has gone high tech? Algorithms can now figure out how badly you need to buy something and how much you'll tolerate paying for it. So how and why do large retailers get away with this? We'll tell you in 10 minutes' time. Then, after that, forget the alpha male. Meet the hype husband, the guy proudly cheering while his more successful wife crushes it. Think Travis Kelce and Taylor Swift. Towards the end of the hour, is this enthusiastic husband energy the sexiest career move in showbiz? All right, that's going to be some of the show today. There's going to be more. Let's dive in. Breaking news from far outer space. Astronomers may have caught a star trying and failing to produce one of the universe's most violent explosions. It didn't die properly, I think. The result is a strange cosmic halfway house that could rewrite everything we know about how stars perish. I am here with Brendan O'Connor, an astrophysicist at Carnegie Mellon University, to break this down for us. Brendan, why are we so excited about a star not doing something dramatic?
13: Yeah, good question. So in this case, these kind of stars, most commonly about one time a day, we have these satellites in space, and one time a day they detect what's called a gamma ray burst, which is, as the name says, a burst of gamma rays lasting between a few seconds to hundreds of seconds. Basically, these explosions are releasing the amount of energy that our sun produces over its entire 10 billion year lifespan in the matter of these few seconds.
12: You wouldn't want to get caught in a gamma ray burst. You might get cancer. It's very bright.
13: No, they would be extinction level events for if we're too close to them. Yeah.
12: But when they're very far away, they still show up as like a bright flicker, which is kind of amazing. What are they usually?
13: I mean, there was even one in 2022 that disturbed our ionosphere. They interrupted radio communication in the upper atmosphere. So even from 2 billion light years away, they're so powerful that they can cause harm on Earth, potentially, to satellites.
12: And briefly, what exactly is going on in a distant star when we receive these bursts? I mean, I know speed of light, it's many years after, but what went on when these bursts were formed?
13: In this case, this is actually the death of the star. So we have this massive star, about 20 to 30 times the mass of our sun, and it's been producing heavy elements in its core. Basically, its core becomes iron, and that iron is heavy. It wants to collapse in on itself. And eventually, when that pressure, that gravitational pressure, becomes too strong, you can get a black hole that instantaneously forms at the center of the star. And this black hole can launch a jet that basically moves at the speed of light, basically 99.999% the speed of light. So really some of the fastest moving material that we have in the universe. And the gamma rays are produced by this jet. So about once a day, we see something like this. And what happened in this case is we saw an explosion that looked like it should have produced one of these jets, based on everything we know about how these things happen, about what kind of stars are producing them and what kind of supernova follow them. The supernova is basically the imprint of what kind of star exploded and the properties of the star, right? And so when we match that type of supernova in this event to the type we see from gamma ray bursts, it's basically a perfect match. We really expected that there should be a jet in this case. So one of the things that we did is used X-ray and radio observations to probe that fastest moving ejecta. So we used the Chandra X-ray Observatory and the Very Large Array, the VLA. And these are basically some of the most sensitive facilities we have at each of those wavelengths. And in gamma ray bursts, the jet produces what's called an afterglow. Basically, the jet is propagating into the surrounding material, and it is producing this shockwave. So if you think about a fighter jet moving through our atmosphere and creating this shockwave, or a boat moving through water and you have this waves produced by the bow, it's basically the same phenomenon, except it's happening at the speed of light and it's on much larger scales, much more energy. This produces X-ray and radio brightness. So what we could do in this case is look for this, and actually we found none of it. So basically, every other gamma ray burst we've ever seen, we can rule out that there was a jet based on that. We didn't see what we were hoping to see. And that was something that was really exciting here.
12: Is this a new class of object? What are some possible explanations for something like this?
13: Yeah, I think we think it's the same class of object, but the star must have had some slightly different properties so that when it exploded, for some reason, it didn't launch a jet. And basically, these kind of things, these what's called choked jets, where it maybe tries to launch a jet, but it's not powerful enough to break out of the star, because you still have all this material, a star, around the center of it, and this jet has to pile drive through that material. And this can be really hard. So these choked jets have been theorized for about three decades or more, and this is really the best case of one we've seen. So for some reason, the star maybe didn't have enough angular momentum. It might not have been spinning rapidly enough. It might have had some additional material around it. Maybe it was too large in size to pile out. So there's some possibilities, but it's unexpected. Based on everything we've seen about these kind of stars exploding, it's telling us that there's some more diversity about the properties of these stars at their death than we thought previously.
12: If Christopher Nolan were to set Interstellar 2 near this object, you know, Interstellar, that famous black hole video, it was amazing, and apparently astronomers thought it was as close to real as we can get. What would this look like?
13: It's probably like the Death Star exploding, right? We all have this picture of this massive object, a circular spherical object exploding, and it, you know, the spherical ejecta goes out in all directions. In this case, the material is moving at basically 10% or more the speed of light. So you wouldn't want to be too close to it in this Christopher Nolan movie. That would be really not fun to get hit by this.
12: Yeah, you'd get a headache. At best, you'd get a headache. At the worst, you would be completely destroyed.
13: Or blinded, yeah, right? We can't look at our sun for too long. And this is many, many, many suns in terms of brightness that this explosion would be.
12: Is it possible that it's an instrument misreading this thing, or is this, and if not, are you expecting to see more, you know, explosions without gamma ray bursts like this in the future?
13: So it can't be something misreading it, right? So we have really good calibration of these telescopes, and we know when we see something we expect to see and when we see something that's different. So that's very certain, and everybody who's looked at this data agrees on that. What is probably going on is that these shock breakout emissions, which is basically what we've seen is the first light from the supernova, the first light break out of that stellar surface, it's hard to catch. It lasts very briefly, and it's not happening at gamma rays in this case. So when I said that we see about one gamma ray burst a day, I'm talking about satellites and a network of satellites in space that have really large field of views. They can see almost half the sky or more at one time instantaneously. But we do not have this capability at the X-ray wavelength. So it's really a case of something has to happen in that field of view of that telescope, or you'll miss it forever. And you get no opportunity to see it again. So it's really a rarity, sort of a luck-based thing.
12: Now, why are these objects so cool to study in the first place? Is it true that the materials that make up life and all the stuff that we find here on Earth are from explosions like this?
13: Yeah, absolutely. So stars are the way we produce the elements that we have on Earth. The way the chemical evolution of the cosmos has happened is basically stars continuously and generations of stars building up different populations of metals that are, yeah, critical to life on Earth, critical to laptops and the things that we're using to communicate this radio show. And, you know, without these kinds of explosions, we wouldn't have these things. So one of the reasons to study them is to understand, yeah, where these elements are coming from and what is actually the dominant source of producing these elements. So there's a few options. One is these kinds of explosions and the other is compact binary mergers. And right now there's a big debate as to which is producing the most of these heavy elements. And that's why we need to keep studying them.
12: And scientists on both sides will fight to the death over the answer. Probably. Actually, probably not.
13: Not the death, but they'll fight.
12: They'll fight. They'll yell. You don't want to get a bunch of astrophysicists yelling at each other. That sounds scary to me. Brendan O'Connor is an astrophysicist at Carnegie Mellon University. Coming up after the break, how price gouging has gone high tech. Algorithms can now track demand, urgency, and figure out what you might personally pay for something and charge you it. I'm David Cooper. This is The Last Show.
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4: Used to pay for something was a sticker on a product. Now, increasingly, it can be something an algorithm calculates after learning who you are, what you want in real time, and maybe also knowing how badly you want that pricing. I'm here with Lindsay Owen, the author of Gouged, a book that goes into this, and she's also the president of the Groundwork Collaborative. Lindsay, welcome to the show.
5: Thanks so much for having me.
4: Okay. Dynamic pricing, sucker pricing, whatever you want to call it, algorithmic pricing. What's happening to the idea that an item, let's say a roll of toilet paper, has a fixed price?
5: Yeah, pricing has really gone high tech. In some ways, the fair price, the posted price, is actually a relatively modern invention. For thousands of years, we haggled in markets and you negotiated the price, and the seller might have looked you up and down, saw that you had some nice shoes on, and decided to charge you a little more. Or maybe you knew a little bit of dirt about the seller, and so you were in a stronger position and you got charged a little less. But about 150 years ago, we moved to the price tag, and there are varying sort of stories about how that happened. In my book, I talk about the Quakers and, how frustrated they were with this idea that different people were being charged different prices. They felt like all men were equal under God. Everyone should pay the same amount. They got rid of haggling, started charging fixed prices. In Philadelphia, Pennsylvania, John Wanamaker is credited with putting the price tag in his department store. He was a religious man and was supposedly influenced by the Quakers, but he was also a businessman, and haggling is really time and labor intensive. And so it was much easier, to ring up everyone's goods and get them out of the store, with a nice full basket with the price tag, right? And for, nearly 150 years, we've all been accustomed to that. It's transparent. It's predictable. It means that you and I pay the same amount if we go to the store at the same time. But today, I think, big tech is really changing how pricing works. And in particular, the kind of old cost-plus model that you figured out how much it costs to make an item, stuck a bit of additional margin on top so that you had a profit, and let it be, is gone. And today we see a version exactly like you describe of pricing that tries to carefully calibrate the maximum you're willing to pay for every single item in your cart, and extract all of the consumer surplus possible for every single item in your cart. So this is a really big shift. And of course, it's made possible by a few things. One, new technologies that follow you around and help estimate your willingness to pay. Do you need it now? Are you a frantic mom in the middle of the night ordering a thermometer because your kid's sick and willing to pay top dollar? Companies are able to track a lot of information about us. But also, this is really a story of e-commerce. If you and I are standing in line at the grocery store together and being charged a different amount for the same item, we'd sort of look at each other and look at the cashier and be like, what's going on here? But in e-commerce, we're isolated. I have no idea how much you're being charged. You have no idea how much I'm being charged. And so it's sort of a new frontier for price gouging, in my view.
4: There's a lot there. There's so much there. Like, should companies be allowed to know these things about us? Should they be allowed to know that the mom is frantic about the thermometer because of maybe her Google searches and Google somehow linked with the seller? I'm not saying that happens, but should they be allowed to spy on us? And also, rewinding to what you said, there's something fundamentally different about this than how it might have functioned 1,000 years ago at the bazaar while I'm haggling over a sack of flour. I get to haggle. I get to face the other party. I can't haggle with Amazon. Amazon can just decide what it thinks I'll pay and use its kind of monopoly and two-day or one-day shipping and convenience and the fact that I'm a Prime member and all that to kind of gouge me in kind of a unique way. It's not the

0: bizarre anymore. It's maybe to me much worse. Is that your read on it?
1: Absolutely. I mean, you also point to another difference between haggling in the bazaar and the marketplace that we find ourselves in today. And that's that one of the tried and true tactics of the haggler is to walk away, or at least to feign walking away, right? And that presupposes that you have the ability to go get the item elsewhere. You know, it is really it's really difficult to overcharge or gouge someone when they can walk across the street and get the item at a lower price. And so I think, you know, one of the things that's facilitated this reinvention of the ripoff is the corporate consolidation in our economy today. We often have very few options in a host of sectors in the economy for shopping, very little ability to vote with our wallet.
0: Now, just how good are these systems, are these companies, are these websites, are these maybe in the future cameras in the department store with a little screen underneath the toilet paper updating as I walk by? How good are they at surveilling us, knowing what we'll pay, and how good do you think they're going to get in the near future?
1: Yeah. So they're great at tracking us, like absolutely fantastic. And they're able to track almost everything you could imagine. So you know, when you log in to buy something in the app, obviously the company is collecting a detailed purchase history. We know from research at the Federal Trade Commission that some companies are looking at how long you hover over something with your mouse, even if you never click on it or never buy it. We have seen in looking at patent applications for companies like Walmart and DoorDash that they're creating these really sophisticated consumer intelligence scores or agitation indexes based on things like their estimate of how hungry we are, how quickly we scroll through the menu, things like that. Obviously, our geography, where we log in from, proxies for our income and demographic information. And increasingly, we actually hand over a lot of data ourselves because we talk to these companies. We use their enterprise chatbots. We go and tell Sparky in the Walmart app what we're looking for, or we go into Gemini or Claude or ChatGPT and explain, you know, what we need, right? And as agentic AI becomes a bigger part of the shopping experience and becomes a bigger part of commerce, and it's estimated to be a $5 trillion book of business by 2030, that type of information that you're sharing is really a goldmine in helping companies determine your price point, right? And how much you needed, how urgent the purchase is, how price sensitive you are, all of that. And so we're handing over a lot of information, but I actually think this is just the beginning of what companies are going to be able to pull together.
0: I have a background in tech. I used to be a software engineer. I know what a dark pattern is in kind of software and system design. But for someone who doesn't, what is it? And what are some of the dark patterns in these e-commerce websites, these massive retailers? What are some of the dark patterns that they're using today that would surprise people?
1: Yeah, I think of dark patterns as these sort of user interface manipulations and design techniques that sort of bait you into making purchases or clicking on things that you might not otherwise click on. And the research shows that they really work, right? Randomized control trials with and without dark patterns, like the dark patterns really lure you in. Good examples of dark patterns. One that I always like is, you know, you're trying to cancel a membership or something, and they
0: just don't let you, or the button's gray that says cancel, and it makes it look like the button's disabled when it's not.
1: Yeah, impossible to find the little cancel button. But they also use this trick through dark patterns, something called confer shaming, where, you know, it says something like, are you sure you want to, should you continue with your gym membership, or should you cancel your gym membership and undermine your health, or something like that, you know, like, well, something to make you sort of think twice about whether or not you want to go, you know, go in that direction.
0: Well, I'm here with Lindsay Owens, the author of Gouge, The End of a Fair Price and What That Means for Your Wallet. She's the president of the Groundwork Collective. When we come back, we'll talk more about how not only are these companies watching you, but they're watching each other to try to set a price, to sort of, in some sense, collude. We'll be back with Lindsay in a moment.
2: 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That's 1-888-505-6644. 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
12: This is Silicon Valley. 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And the Goliaths protect each other.
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0: I'm here with someone who calls her book a true crime story, but the perpetrator is not an individual, it's a pricing algorithm. So let's investigate this crime scene that involves rent, fees, corporate concentration, and the disappearance of a fair price. What are we all talking about? Well, let's get into it. I'm here with Lindsay Owen, the author of Gouged and the president of the Groundwork Collaborative. Lindsay, welcome back to the show.
1: Thanks for having me.
0: So we're talking about how big companies collude to do something that they call dynamic pricing or personal pricing. I love how those words are kind of positive rather than surveillance pricing, to basically charge us online using, I don't know, major retailers, a price that they think we'll pay versus what's fair and versus what everyone else is paying. I want to talk about how these companies collude to set these prices. I think airline pricing is one that we all kind of intuitively understand. Why do all airline fares go up at the same time? How do they know to do that? They're not just analyzing you. They're analyzing each other, right?
1: Yeah, absolutely. Companies for a long time have gotten pretty good at tracking competitor data. This is a lot easier than it used to be, where you would have to send someone to your competitor with a clipboard to sort of monitor all the different prices that they were charging and come back and compare to your own. Now, of course, quite easy to scrape the pricing of a competitor. There's a whole host of pricing advisors and pricing consultants that'll build technologies to do this for you. So yes, companies monitoring peer pricing is really standard practice these days.
0: At the commercial break, it's a little boring, but I was talking to you about microphones. You know, we're both performers. We use microphones. And like, why is it that on Amazon, the microphone is like $137.29 one day, $138.14 one day. But then if I go to Best Buy, it's exactly the same price. What is going on? This feels like it should be illegal. This feels like price fixing. This feels like it's antitrust or anti-competitive. I'm not a lawyer, but what do you make of it when you see something like that?
1: Yeah, in the book, I talk a lot about the new technologies that have enabled gouging. But the truth is, there's a lot of plain old-fashioned gouging still happening in the economy. You know, price fixing is a great example. There was just a case out of California where the attorney general uncovered an enormous alleged price fixing ring between Amazon and major competitors, including Walmart and Levi's, where the companies are just emailing each other, being like, hey, what's going on with you charging this lower price on the website? And of course, the sort of coordination that happens, the alignment that happens, results in everyone rising to the higher price, not everyone coming down to the competitor's lower price, right? But in the book, I also talk about the ways in which algorithms have helped expand the universe in which price fixing is possible. Obviously, price fixing involves coordination. You have to sort of get together with your competitors in some fashion and decide on a price. But with algorithms now, we have seen price fixing expand into areas of the economy where it would have been really hard to coordinate the players. And so there's a recent example, again, out of California, of an alleged price fixing scheme by an algorithmic price fixing company called Calibrate, who was helping retail gas stations, 1,300 of them, align their prices. In the book, I talk about an alleged price fixing scheme among corporate landlords through a company called RealPage. That company has since settled with the Trump administration's DOJ, but the software allowed landlords all across the city to align on recommended price points, to keep prices high. And it also even included some of that old-fashioned muscle where the landlords got together in person and where agents of the RealPage company, you know, called through the participants to remind them of the price points that they like to see.
0: A little history, and I'll probably get this wrong because I'm not a great student of this stuff, but like in the 1920s and 30s, didn't all the light bulb companies, like internationally in both Europe and North America, get together and kind of all agree to set a price and all agree to make light bulbs that died more quickly than, you know, current chemistry and physics? They could make better products, but they all agreed not to, so they could sell more light bulbs. And they got taken down by regulators. Where are the regulators in this? Or are companies saying, hey, because it's an algorithm doing the work and not a CEO calling another CEO or a landlord calling another landlord, although in that case you said the landlords did get together, but because it's an algorithm, are these companies able to say, oh, this is not anti-competitive, we're not doing anything wrong?
1: Yeah, that's a great piece of history, the Phoebus cartel. The light bulbs got too good too fast. We weren't buying very many of them. And so they hatched a plan to short circuit the lifespan of the light bulb. And it worked for many years and ultimately actually fell apart due to you know, the war. It was hard to coordinate prices across the European countries when they were sort of fighting each other. But yeah, enforcement really hasn't kept pace. Algorithmic price fixing is price fixing. It doesn't matter how newfangled it is. You know, if you're coordinating to align price, you're violating the law. And so I think this isn't a loophole in the law as much as it is an enforcement problem in the law. Although, you know, various cases are winding their way through the courts. And, you know, I think we'll have a clearer picture of this soon.
0: What if we want to go back to that romantic world where I walk into the drugstore and I see a price on an item and I know that the drugstore five blocks away has the same price as long as they're the same company? How do we get back there? What can we do as consumers to fight against this? I call it sucker pricing. You know, like Amazon knows I'm a sucker. They'll know they'll know I'm going to spend a few extra dollars on this thing if I need it now. What can we do to fight against it? Or do we just resign ourselves to this is the way things are going and we can do really nothing?
1: Yeah, it's a great question. I mean, I really don't believe it should be up to the individual consumer to kind of duck and dodge and bob and weave and try to beat the machine. So I do really think this is the role of policymakers to put in place a new regime of policy that I think updates the rights that belong to shoppers for the modern e-commerce era. And so I propose something called a Shopper's Bill of Rights in the book that would do just that. But I do think consumers raising their voices is an important tool as well. And it has been historically. And just even in recent history here, consumers taking to TikTok, consumers tweeting out their story, the kind of PR kerfuffles that companies find themselves in when these issues get raised or exposed has actually been an important disciplining feature. We saw Delta sort of brag about their new pricing technologies in their earnings calls and their investor days, you know, groundwork. We exposed that, and you know, very quickly Delta backtracked, and in part it was because, you know, CEOs of American and Southwest Airlines came out and seized on that opportunity to say, hey, we would never do that. So competition at work, right? But I do think consumers raising their voice, you know, posting pictures of changing prices, running little experiments where they sit next to their husband.
0: Make it like you're saying we should shame these
1: Absolutely.
0: Large corporations.
1: Absolutely. Yeah, look, there's so many examples in history of sort of consumer boycotts and backlash warning companies off of new approaches. The most famous is in the 90s, the CEO of Coca-Cola let slip that they were thinking of installing thermometers in vending machines to charge more for a Coke on a hot day.
0: Wow.
1: That ended up on like the front page of every major newspaper well before social media. And Coke walked it back. And, you know, to this day, you don't see a ton of dynamic pricing in vending machines.
0: I wonder if it's like a frog in boiling water, though. Like all these companies are behaving worse and worse and worse and worse and worse. And algorithm pricing is getting more against us and cheating us slowly, little by little. And we just won't notice it. Like, that's my biggest fear.
1: Yeah. And I do think the potential for e-commerce to become agentic commerce, to do your shopping through a major LLM like a Google Gemini, I mean, they've released their Universal Commerce Protocol, they're moving in this direction, presents a whole host of new possibilities for this type of surveillance pricing.
0: Well, Lindsay, I've really enjoyed this conversation. Thanks for being here.
1: Yeah, thanks so much for having me.
0: You can check out Lindsay's book, Gouge, The End of a Fair Price and What That Means for Your Wallet, available wherever books are sold. Lindsay Owens is the president of the Groundwork Collective. Lindsay, thanks again.
1: Thanks for having me, David.
0: Just ahead, forget the alpha male. Meet the hype husband. Think Tom Holland cheering on Zendaya. Is loudly loving your successful wife the hottest new relationship flex?
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0: There's a new kind of power move for husbands in Hollywood. Being wildly supportive of your more famous wife. Think of Travis Kelce or Tom Holland. The hype husband. What is it? What does it say about those men's masculinity? And are they boosting their own brand by being cool about their famous wives? Let's discuss it here with someone who recently reported on it. Her name is Callie Algram, and she's a senior pop culture writer at Business Insider. Callie, welcome to the show.
29: Thank you.
0: We could all aspire to be a hype husband. What a wonderful label. What is it exactly? Or did I just define it perfectly?
29: Yeah, I think you nailed it. I think it's this new found, I wouldn't say entirely new found, but a rising phenomenon in Hollywood where the wife is more successful professionally, whether like in terms of net worth or fame, and the husband is successful in his own right, but is also visibly and publicly non-threatened by his wife's greater success and sort of builds that into his own brand as a way to like make themselves more admirable or more endearing, particularly to female fans.
0: There's a certain, like, confidence in, like, Travis Kelce, you know? It's like he's not trying to be the world's biggest star, and yet he's successful, and he's got, what, like, a podcast or something? It's not like he's not trying to be famous, but he's kind of chill with the fact that his wife is so much more famous and rich than him.
29: Yeah, absolutely. I think the confidence element is huge in terms of the branding element, because a confident man is such a great resource to have, like, confidence as a man, but confidence as a woman too, of course. But, you know, we have all these statistics that show that women are outpacing men in the labor market. They get more bachelor's degrees, they get hired more frequently in certain fields. And I think that something you hear a lot from women is that it just doesn't feel like men are confident in what they offer anymore. So being confident not only in what you offer, but also confident enough that you're not threatened by what your wife offers is, like, so attractive.
0: As someone who is short myself, I want to talk about Tom Holland and Zendaya. Like, you know, she's such a wonderful star, doing better than him. Not that he's not doing well in his own right, but the fact that she's taller than him gives me hope. You know, like, he is chill, he is confident, he's got a more successful wife that he's supportive of. Like, tell me about that pair. Are they unique, or are these kind of pairs that look like this emerging more and more?
29: I mean, I think that anything involving Zendaya feels unique. She is just such a powerhouse. But I do think that this dynamic is getting more and more common. And one of the celebrity publicists that I spoke to for this piece said that it really only takes one or two breadwinning couples where the wife is the breadwinner. It only takes one or two trailblazers to break a barrier in Hollywood. And it feels like Travis and Tom are those two. And it's what's great about Tom is that he is, like, adamant about Zendaya being the star. He always wants to direct attention back to her. He does not care that she's taller than him. He doesn't care that she's the first name on the poster. I mean, obviously not in the Spider-Man movies because he is Spider-Man. But it's great to see a man who is, like, is confident in what he offers and confident enough to let his wife have the spotlight as well. So Zendaya and Tom, I am rooting for them all the way. I think they're amazing. And I think this element of his supportiveness is part of what makes them so endearing to audiences.
0: What is the wife guy, and how is it different in social media language landscape? Who's the wife guy, and how is he different than the hype husband?
29: Yeah, I think this is an interesting discrepancy for me, where the wife guy is sort of this trite trope of man who makes his entire brand about being a husband or being, you know, just excited for his wife. And it began in pop culture as a compliment, and then it became a little bit more negative in connotation, because I think that it can read a little bit as over the top and performative, and sometimes to a fault. You know, you see more and more stories of, like, wife guys sort of being fake in that dedication. I think the distinction here is that the hype husband that we see with Travis or Tom Holland or Benny Blanco, these are men with thriving careers of their own. Not everything they do is about being married or about having this great wife, but it's an element of their branding or an element of their public image that they are supportive of this other half.
0: So it's like they're confident, they have their own career in their own right, and then they're supportive, laid-back husbands who are willing to let their wives shine. That's the hype husband. But the wife guy is more of like the leech, the guy who's trying to kind of socially get uplifted by the wife, and it seems so transparent. Is that the difference?
29: I think so. I think leech is a good word. I think it can read as exploitative a little bit if you make too much of your social presence or your public presence about, oh, look how great my wife is. I don't know. It's a little bit more of a vibe difference than anything else. But I think the modern hype husband that we're seeing, I mean, look at ASAP Rocky. He has this, like, amazing career, but he also just, like, loves to talk about how much he loves Rihanna. It's cool.
0: Okay. All right. Would you consider him a hype husband, ASAP Rocky?
29: I would, but I don't know if they're married publicly.
0: Hype
29: like
0: boyfriend.
29: I don't know if they know that they're, I don't know if we know if they're married. But
0: hype husband, hype boyfriend,
29: yeah,
0: hype partner, hype whatever.
29: An important distinction to make as a reporter, but I think vibe-wise, yes, I would consider him a hype husband.
0: Let's talk about how this looks in terms of how we're talking about masculinity these days with, like, I don't know, we see a lot of the manosphere. We see a lot of masculinity going in directions I'm not crazy about and people saying, having takes on it that I'm not crazy about it. Does this maybe help redefine? Because to me, Travis Kelce, Tom Holland, what's more masculine about being confident when your wife is more successful than you? That takes, you know, courage. That's cool. That's the kind of guy I want to be.
29: absolutely. I totally agree with you. I think that this manosphere content that we see often tells a man that they have to be the protector and the provider and the breadwinner. And the celebrity publicist that I spoke to for this article, he said something I loved, which was that men like Travis, Kelce, and Tom Holland are showing that they're not just an alpha male, they're a modern male. They can be alpha in their own fields. He's Spider-Man. He's a Super Bowl winner. You know, these are what we might consider stereotypically masculine traits, but they can also have this like softer, more supportive side to them. And I think that complexity and that nuance is what I would consider attractive as a modern man. And I think what a lot of women are looking for, not just women, but all people. I think it's important to show that like masculinity and femininity do not have one definition. They don't have one look. They have many different layers to them.
0: To the haters, of which I am not, but to the haters who think all of this, the hype husband, that's just a positive spin on husbands that are just benefiting professionally from their wives. What would you say as a reporter? That's BS, or are they kind of, you know, it's a bit of both?
29: I think it's not inaccurate to say that they're benefiting from their wives. We see, you know, the NFL getting way more female viewers after Travis started dating Taylor Swift. His jersey sales spiked 400% after she attended her first game. Or you take someone like Benny Blanco, who was a very, very successful music producer, but he did an album with Selena Gomez, his wife, and it sold more copies in its first week than any of his other albums. It's not inaccurate that they're benefiting from this element of their public branding, but I think that that's true of all celebrity pairings. You see this mutual beneficial relationship often, and you can choose to take a step back from the spotlight and not make it part of how you market yourself to fans, or you can, and that is the more common route, and I don't think it's particularly special to this dynamic.
0: To the haters, I would say, so fudging what? Like, who cares? You know, there's a couple. These are celebrities. They want to be famous. They want to be successful.
29: Yeah, and it's not that the women aren't supporting their husbands back, you know? Like, Taylor Swift is obviously very supportive of Travis Kelce. She's been at both Super Bowls that he's been in since they started dating. Zendaya seems very loving towards Tom. They keep their relationship a little bit more private, but I think you can see it. And I think fans can sense when something is being put on and when something is being fabricated for the cameras. And that's, it doesn't feel that way with a lot of these couples.
0: With all the nonsense we hear on a daily basis, why do you think audiences, fans are so happy about couples like this?
29: I think it's aspirational. I think celebrity culture offers us a really interesting mirror to what we want societally and what's trending and popular within smaller social dynamics. And if a couple like Tom Holland and Zendaya are getting all this positive press this summer for being this joint power couple who like love to support each other, I think that offers an interesting insight into what we as people on the ground, as non-celebrities, might want from our own partnerships and our own romantic lives.
0: Well, you can read more about this in Business Insider, where senior pop culture writer Callie Algram wrote an article. Callie, welcome. Thanks for being on the show.
29: My pleasure.
0: Just ahead, if the government wants in on your private messages and tech companies hold the keys, who decides what stays secret? 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I'm David Cooper. 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
41: From the National Newsroom of the Canadian Press, I'm Lisa Laporte. Iraq has reportedly closed two key border crossings with Iran. Iran state media is reporting Iraq has also halted all passenger and commercial traffic until further notice. This comes as Iraq confirms attacks on a Saudi pipeline this week originated from Iraqi territory. Prime Minister Mark Carney and many of Canada's premiers will host global investors at the first ever Canada Investment Summit in Toronto next week. That's where they'll pitch major projects to global asset managers. Mahmoud Nanji of the Ivy School of Business says weak business investment has dragged growth and productivity to a crawl for much of the past decade.
42: And this is why I think Prime Minister Carney, upon being elected, this was his big bet, right, on rebuilding the Canadian economy.
41: The Prime Minister has set what many experts consider to be a lofty goal of attracting $1 trillion in investment over the next 5 years. Labor strife is ratcheting up at Stellantis as the automaker eyes the potential sale of its idled assembly plant near Toronto. Stellantis has signed a memorandum of understanding with Canadian armored vehicle maker Rochelle. But as Canadian Press reporter Jason White explains, that doesn't sit well with the union.
43: Unifor says in an emailed statement, the proposed closure and sale of the Brampton, Ontario plant threaten the wages, pensions, and other benefits of Unifor members. The union adds there's no economic substitute for automotive assembly in Canada and the high-quality union jobs connected to it. A spokesperson writes, the deal would hand a devastating blow to the industrial sector for Brampton, for Ontario, and the country.
41: Stellantis says it considered multiple options but decided Rochelle is the best hope for restoring operations at the plant. U.S. President Donald Trump arrived in Dublin today ahead of a major golf tournament that's being held on a course he owns on Ireland's Atlantic coast. And Montreal-born actor Jay Baruchel hit the red carpet at the Toronto International Film Festival Friday night for the premiere of The Stunt Driver. The comedy is billed as an underdog story about real-life Canadian daredevil Ken Carter, who tries to outdo his American rival Evel Knievel. Baruchel was asked about the film's importance to him.
0: Because I'm a Canadian and I live here and I participate in this country, and I think it's the best country the world's come up with so far. Selfishly, I just don't want to leave. I'd rather just be here.
41: Baruchel stars as Carter, a stuntman known as the Mad Canadian, who tried to drive a rocket-powered car over the St. Lawrence River in the 1970s. This is the Canadian Press. In sports, the Baltimore Orioles beat the Toronto Blue Jays 7-4 at Rogers Centre Saturday. Struggling first baseman Vladimir Guerrero Jr. was booed at times by the sellout crowd. Jays manager John Schneider says that can be challenging at times for players.
1: You know, I thought he did a good job of navigating that. You know, it's tough to get, you know, to hear that and then to hear, you know, 40,000 chanting your name. So I think what you do in the moment is the most important thing. And when you have a process that you can stick to, no matter what the outcome is, I think that's important. So it's something he's working on.
41: The Jays and Orioles are back in action this afternoon. The Tampa Bay Rays, meantime, beat the Houston Astros 3-1, punching their ticket to the Major League Baseball playoffs. And Ben Shelton beat fellow American Francis Tiafoe at the U.S. Open semifinals Friday night. He'll face Alexander Zverev for the men's singles championship on Sunday. From the Canadian Press, I'm Lisa Laporte.
2: Information you can actually use. Delivered by the people responsible for it. 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
3: What does privacy really mean when our conversations, our relationships, our work, and arguably our entire lives happen on our phones, on our computers, basically online? Well, we're here with someone who spent 3 decades fighting to find that answer. In her new book, she takes a reader through some of her biggest digital battles over rights and makes the case that privacy isn't about having something to hide. More, it's about having the freedom to live, speak, and organize without being watched. The book is called Privacy's Defender, and I'm here with Cindy Cohn, a civil liberties attorney, and also the former executive director of the Electronic Frontier Foundation, to discuss. Cindy, welcome to the show.
4: Oh, thank you so much.
3: It's a really simple question, but I think it's worth hearing a definition from you. How do you define privacy, especially in this age?
4: Yeah, I think of privacy a little differently than some people do. I really do think you did it well in the introduction. I think of privacy as a way that people with less power have a zone of protection against people with more power. And I think that, like, both in large and small ways, in the smallest of ways, my colleague Eva Galperin at EFF works with domestic violence victims who find that their abusers are putting malware on their devices to be able to track everything that they do. And they need privacy in order to sometimes save the lives of themselves and their children and to have a way to get to safety. But if you go all the way up to the government, we need privacy from the government in order to organize to have conversations with each other and decide who we want to, you know, who we want to vote for. If we want to vote the current government out, we need to be able to have a zone of privacy to do that, from the conversation all the way through to the ballot box where we vote. Privacy serves that same purpose in the small and the large. And of course, in between is the companies. And we're increasingly seeing that the companies that track everything we do are marshaling that information against us, deciding how much we pay for things, or if we're workers, how much we get paid for things, like gig workers. So privacy is this way for less powerful people to have some space and essentially not be exploited by people with more power.
3: Like Should we or do we have the right, I live in New York, to take the subway to a protest where people are gathering and speaking out against the government without having a camera capture my face, run AI on my face, put my name in some government? I'm not trying to be a conspiracy theorist right now. I'm not even saying this is happening, although it may well be happening. But do we have the right to not have our location, where we go, what we do, what our political affiliations are? Do we have a right not to have it tracked?
4: Well, we're working on that slowly. I would say that initially it really is too dependent on the specific things you're doing, because we have this stovepipe privacy, right? So you have very strong privacy in your phone conversations because we have a very strong wiretapping law in the United States. You have much less privacy about where you go, your location. Now, we just got a very good decision from the U.S. Supreme Court in a case called Chatri that is beginning to claw back some of the privacy of your location data, but it's step by step. And it really points to what we need, which is a comprehensive privacy law so that you don't have to worry about what specific place you're going and what specific thing you're doing. You just have a zone of privacy, so you can't be tracked whether you're organizing or doing other things.
3: But what do you have to hide, Cindy? And before you respond to that, I ask that question as sort of a joke. That would be the opinion of somebody who thinks, okay, government's tracking you, corporations tracking you. It shouldn't matter if you don't have anything to hide. I think it does matter. But to someone who says something like that, what do you say?
4: Yeah, you know, that's a very common thing that people say. And I would say that we're living in the United States right now where, you know, if you don't have a green card, you don't know anybody who has a green card. You don't know anybody who doesn't have any papers. You don't know anybody who might need reproductive services at some point because that's illegal in some place and legal in others, and people get tracked and prosecuted for it. If you don't ever want to vote for somebody other than the government in power, yeah, maybe. Maybe you don't have any worries that the government might be turned against you. But I think that's an increasingly small number of people who don't either feel that way or have anybody they love or care about in their lives who might get swept up by ICE, say, or arrested for seeking reproductive justice. I think that argument really assumes a level of
3: compliance,
4: you know,
3: or comfort or privilege, perhaps?
4: Maybe privilege. You can use a lot of words for that, but I think that it's increasingly hard to say that with any degree of confidence because the people who are doing the spying and marshaling that information against us are increasingly using it against us. And the same is true. Like if you never need a job, if you never need a mortgage, if you, you know, you're not looking for, you know, a situation like that, then yeah, maybe the fact that all of this information is available, being tracked, you're being organized, there's inferences being made about you. And those are deciding how much you pay for things, may not matter to you, but there aren't very many of us who, you know, are in a position where, either on the commercial side or the governmental side, it doesn't matter. And I think the same is true in the reverse. The other thing that I get sometimes is, isn't it all over? Isn't everything tracking me no matter what I do and there's nothing I can do about it? I also think that's a bit of entitlement as well, because kind of buried in that is the idea that it'll never really affect you. Mm-hmm. And again, I don't think that was true 10 years ago. Certainly wasn't true if you were a Muslim in America. Let's say you were a gay person in America 20 years ago. It's definitely not true now for an increasing number of people. And we really have to turn and face it and rebuild the privacy that, you know, I think is already built into our Constitution and has really not been fully enforced.
3: You know, I can sometimes take this apathetic approach, and I'm not necessarily proud of it, but it's this like safety in numbers. Like, yeah, I might say or do something that could cause attention, or I might say or do something online that could cause my identity to be stolen. But there's so many of us. There's what, in the US, 300 and how many million people? I'm from Canada. There's 40 million people there. The odds that it's going to happen to me are so low. I shouldn't really care about this stuff. I'm embarrassed to admit I've taken that approach. I'm not proud of it. But how do you try to get someone like me kind of galvanized and caring about this stuff?
4: Well, I mean, I tend to try to talk to people about what they care about, because depending on what you care about, let's say that you care about reproductive justice, I can give you the stories you know, of mm-hmm. the mom and the daughter in Nebraska, where the mom is in jail for 2 years for having a Facebook messaging conversation with her daughter about her daughter needing an abortion. If you care about ICE, I can tell you the story about the protester in Maine who had the ICE agents follow her, you know, take her to her home and point at it in order to intimidate her. There's a lawsuit going on in Maine about that right now. So you kind of have to figure out where people are. And then, of course, if you know anything about tech, you understand that the amount of tracking, the amount of personalization they're able to do about you based on the tracking is really not, you know, it's there's a sea change in this. AI and the surveillance systems that are used by these companies now are able to do tracking at scale in a way that was probably not possible, you know, 25 years ago. And so I think that the assessment that, like, there's just too many of us that can't track all of this is not really consistent with how the tech works now.
3: Good. I'm glad you cleared that up, because I'm not proud of that view, and it's actually not one I hold. I just find myself thinking it occasionally.
4: I think it's easy to do, especially if you didn't really come up in a time in which everything you did was tracked. But now people are increasingly aware that if they're, you know, talking to their friends about, you know, something over a, you know, Facebook or you know, TikTok or something like that, they're going to start to see information. They're going to see ads. They're going to see videos that are based upon not the audio conversations, but the things that they're searching for and the things that they're doing. Well, that same technology can be applied to the other things you do. It's not just about selling you things.
3: The other day I did one quick search for some piece of radio hardware. It's not even important what, but later that day I start getting targeted ads. And the thing that struck me by that is I didn't even think it was unusual that I should just search something into the bar once and then targeted ads. They now know exactly what I'm interested in. They're selling that information to advertisers who are then selling me products relevant to my searches. It's creepy. And we're here with Cindy Cohen. She was a civil liberties lawyer specializing in internet law. She's the author of Privacy's Defender, My 30-Year Fight Against Digital Surveillance. The proceeds of the sale of that book go to the EFF, where she is the former executive director. Okay, when we come back from the break, we're going to continue to talk about privacy. But I want to talk about things that people misunderstand about it. We'll be back with Cindy Cohen in a moment.
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0: I'm here with someone who's a civil liberties attorney and the former executive director of the Electronic Frontier Foundation to discuss her new book, Privacy's Defender. I'm here with Cindy Cohen. Cindy, welcome back to the show.
1: Thank you so much.
0: There's got to be misconceptions in privacy in today's age that many people have. What are some of the ones that might surprise most of us?
1: I mean, I think that there is a sense in general that, you know, first of all, the, you know, privacy is dead, get over it, right? That we, that there is no privacy, or more importantly, that people don't care about privacy. And I think that's really wrong. If you look at the surveys, people actually care about privacy. They feel like there's very little they can do about it. There's also an argument sometimes that young people don't care about privacy anymore, but Pew did a study a couple of years ago that finds that younger people are more likely to mess with their settings and increase the privacy or have multiple accounts, which is one of the ways that you can have privacy in these systems, and older people are. So I think there's a lot of ways in which the industry wants you to think that you have no choice, and people kind of have a hard time with privacy. I mean, privacy is inherently a little hard because at the time the information is gathered about you, you might not suffer any consequences, and the consequences come later when you, you know, try to apply for a loan and find that some of the information that, you know, might have been wrong that was collected about you or misinterpreted. So it's inherently a little tricky, but we're increasingly seeing people stand up. I mean, I think that the resistance to flock cameras that we're seeing across the country right now is not just about the flock cameras. It's about people finally having something in their own backyard that they can do something about and that they can talk about and feel empowered. And I think that it's important because we don't want to be tracked everywhere we go. But to me, that represents a place where this underlying unease with the world that we that has been built by the companies and the governments has got a place where it's got a vent where it can come out.
0: Let's talk about these companies, because I think up until a few years ago, maybe 5 or 10, if I thought of surveillance, invasive surveillance, I'd think of the state. I'd imagine like living in Berlin, East Berlin, before the wall fell, the government having a file on me, tapping my phone calls. But nowadays, especially in the West, this is in the hands of mostly private companies. What, and their responsibility to be good stewards of the data they collect, also, should they be collecting it? This is the conversation now. It's not really about governments, except for in the cases where the government works with these companies, which with the flock cameras you were just mentioning is the case. But yeah,
1: it's kind of always been the case that in the United States anyway, the government gets its information from the companies, right? I sued the NSA to stop the mass spying that happened after 9/11. That's kind of your OG mass spying, right? The government was looking at all of the things that went over the wire and pulling out from secret lists that nobody knows about. That's still going on today under something called Section 702 that actually just expired. And we should push hard to keep it expiring. Congress was so nervous about it that they did not re-up it last time. So that sounds like OG spying, right? But the way that this happens is that the telephone companies give access to their switches to the government. We found a room in an AT&T building here in San Francisco.
0: You worked on that, Cindy?
1: That was my case.
0: Oh my God, I should have done more research for this interview. This is an amazing story, and now I'm totally intimidated to be speaking to you, but tell us about it.
1: Well, I tell it in the book in great detail. It's the second set of stories, and you know, we had a guy knock on our front door at the Electronic Frontier Foundation who said he was a retired AT&T technician, and he actually had the schematic for how this works, how the government was tapping into the internet backbone at the AT&T facility down on Folsom Street here in San Francisco. And we used that evidence to sue to try to get it to stop. And you know, kind of back to your original point, the government doesn't do a lot. I mean, it does some direct spying, but mainly they use the phone companies. And there's another program called the PRISM program that Edward Snowden revealed, where they go to the big tech giants like Google and Microsoft and require them to turn over information about their customers. So it's always been hand in hand, the government spying and the corporate spying. And now the government doesn't just do things like the big NSA programs, but they buy information from the data brokers. The number one purchaser of information from data brokers in the U.S. is the government.

0: Amendment. And Kash Patel recently testified in front of the U.S. Senate that they're going to continue to do it. So, you know, it used to be the case that people would say, are you more worried about the government spying on you or the company spying on you? And I have to give the really sad answer that, it doesn't make it. This misunderstands how this works. It's the company spying that the government is piggybacking on.
1: It's this horrific feedback loop of money and information between government and the private sector.
0: And it's why we have to do something like a comprehensive privacy law. We can't just do one little fix and another little fix and another little fix. The Video Privacy Protection Act that was passed in the 80s that protects your video rental history from Blockbuster. You know, that's not the way to think about privacy. We really have to think comprehensively and really give people back this zone of privacy between them and the companies and them and the government.
1: It's so funny to me that your video rental history is protected by an outdated law, but like your private conversations, your likeness as you go about in public and it gets captured on these cameras and AI analysis matches the movement to your face, like these sorts of things are not protected. That's basically the state of the law in the US right now. It's just so out of date.
0: It's ridiculous. And I think that, but again, people are starting to really be concerned, and I'm hopeful that we can marshal that into real change. You know, there was a kind of fake privacy law that the federal Congress was looking at a couple years ago, fake because it was actually weaker than our law here in California and aimed at making sure that things stayed weak across the country. We can't fall for that. Just because it says privacy doesn't mean it's better. But I think that's picking up on something. People are really starting to feel constrained by the surveillance that's mapping them. And we need to turn that into real legal protection.
1: Cindy, after 30 years of fighting these battles, like you worked on this Room 641A project where you basically sued the government into disclosing they were copying the internet and logging it, you know, spying on everyone using the internet. Are you optimistic in the direction where digital privacy is heading? Or are you hopeful? Are you disillusioned? Where do you think we're going to be in 10, 20 years?
0: Well, I think it's up to us. I mean, you know, I'm kind of a naturally pushing forward person. I feel like things have gotten really bad. And one of the things that happens when things get really bad is more and more people start to see what you're seeing. And I think we're in that moment right now. And we just have to marshal it towards something. We really have to combat the feeling like there's nothing you can do, or that it only matters for, you know, bad people to have privacy, and turn it into something. So, you know, I'm hopeful that more people are concerned than ever before. As I said, the concern about Flock, some of the concerns about data centers to me are striking a nerve in this country about the way people feel disempowered by technology. But now we have to come in and turn that concern into real action. And, you know, that's not going to be easy. Congress is broken right now for reasons that really, you know, have something to do with, you know, privacy, but not really. It's a bigger problem. But, you know, we got a Supreme Court decision just last term called Chaudhry that is beginning to think about these kinds of things. We've been chipping away at these doctrines. And you know, the point that I make in my book is that, you know, it was 30 years well spent. And I hope I inspire other people to dig in as well.
1: You've certainly inspired me. You can check out that book. It's called Privacy's Defender, My 30-Year Fight Against Digital Surveillance. Proceeds of sales go to the Electronic Frontier Foundation, where Cindy Cohen was the former executive director. She's a civil liberties attorney. Cindy, this has been an amazing chat. Thanks so much for giving me your time.
0: Oh, thank you.
1: Coming up, why scientists are putting chunky little marmots on OnlyFans to save their research. Yes, these fluffy rodents becoming adult platform fundraisers.
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1: Scientific research can get notoriously expensive, but there's a solution out here, and it's OnlyFans. That's right, a decades-long study of wild marmots has launched an OnlyFans account called Only Marms, where the adorable rodents are now flashing a little fur to help fund science. I am here with someone who is a biology professor at UCLA, Dan Blumstein, who knows a little thing or two about marmots. Dan, welcome to the show.
20: Thanks for having me.
1: Only Marms. We'll get to that in a second, but I have a very important question for you, and it's probably going to annoy you a little bit. What is the difference between a marmot and a varmint?
20: Well, I don't know what varmints are, but groundhogs are one of the 15 species of marmots that live around the Northern Hemisphere. I think varmints are something that, you know, you sort of say, that's a varmint, and you want to shoot it. But marmots are large, mostly alpine, except for the groundhog, ground squirrels. I call them charismatic mesofauna. that you know, live in the ground and hibernate.
1: And what is your favorite thing about these animals? Why the passion for these animals?
20: Well, they're convenient because they sort of more or less follow the academic calendar where I study them. They hibernate most of the year and are active during the summer months and spring. And they have an address. I mean, lots of animals move around quite a bit. But if you are a ground-dwelling rodent, you know, that you have a burrow. And if you know where the burrows are, you can sit in the meadows and watch them. Plus, they are active during the day. So most mammals are nocturnal. These are diurnal, active during the day.
1: And they're also adorable, I must say.
20: They're cute.
1: And why is funding research, why is ecology, why is all this so important for the marmot? Is their environment threatened? Are they at risk? Or are they just a creature that we care about and we want to raise money for?
20: Yeah, so the yellow-bellied marmots are neither threatened nor endangered right now. They have almost a 15,000-foot elevation range. They're remarkably plastic in where they can live, and that's a good thing. However, this study has been going on since 1962. It's the second longest study after Jane Goodall, who started studying chimpanzees in Tanzania in 1960. My colleague Ken Armitage started this project in 1962. And when you have long-term studies, you get long-term insights. Interestingly, most ecological field studies, whether they're for animals or birds or, you know, whatever, mammals or birds or plants, are 1 to 3 years, the amount of time it takes someone to go do their master's research or their PhD research. Long-term studies, particularly six-decade-plus ones, are rare. And when you have the long study, you have a long view. And what we're dealing with now is environmental change. And in order to understand how organisms respond to environmental change, whether they're marmots or plants or anything, you need to have long data sets where you can sort of tease apart how much of this is plasticity within a species, how flexible is a species to differences in the environment they experience, versus is there an evolutionary response? We're finding evidence of both.
1: And money for the research. Is there been a lack of funding? And if so, is this long-term project where we can get long-term insights at risk?
20: Yeah, so we've always struggled getting funding. We're really resilient. We cobble together funds from everywhere. The federal government, the U.S. government, has had a program called Long-Term Research in Environmental Biology, LTE. I'm sorry. They have a long-term research in environmental biology, LTER, site program, which does big science at sites. So this is investigator-driven research, and they had probably $4 to $8 million a year they would spread out to all these different investigators. We had 11 years of support by that. It was priceless support, and we lost it, and we have not been able to get it again. This was just right before Trump administration. After three tries, my colleague, who's based at the University of Ottawa, Julian Martin, was talking to our program officer, and he said, "We're never going to fund you. We think you have too much data." For a program that funds long-term data, I don't even know what that means. And so we're spinning out of control. So, okay, that's before the Trump. Now, with the Trump, he's attacking the university. So what does that mean? That means the universities are admitting fewer graduate students. We can't run this program without graduate students being in the field for 5 months, which is our field season. My department in UCLA has lost about a third of our graduate student support. I might be getting a departmentally supported graduate student every, 3 or 4 years. But the important thing is we've gone from a sort of an ecology type funding model where there's departmental support to we have to bring in all the money to support our students, which is 75 to 100,000 a year, which is more of a biomedical model. There's never been money for long-term research. So how are we going to get, 75 to 100,000 a year? So I'm in a meadow. I sit in the meadows a lot. I see nothing. Waiting for marmots to come out. And my wife and I just watched the Apple TV show, Margo's Got Money Troubles. And I'm like, marmots got money troubles. And I go back to the lab and I say, hey, what about starting an OnlyFans account? And everyone like cracks up. Emily's like, yes. And one of my other students, Katie's like, and then someone shouts out, maybe Emily, only marms. So we all laughed. And then we figured out how to do it.
1: Yeah, I mean, that show is about a college student who drops out. She has a baby. She doesn't come from means. She needs a little cash for her family. She starts an OnlyFans. I imagine your tale is somewhat similar in the sense that you're strapped for cash. You want to go on this platform. What could I find on OnlyMarms if I were to subscribe? And is this actually raising money for your project?
20: Yeah, OnlyFans is raising a little bit of money. We've got over $5,000 in donation. They take 20%, which is their business model. I don't know how to get the money from my personal account to UCLA without paying taxes on it, but I'm working on that one. There are no taxes on tips, and we're only getting tips, so maybe that'll help. But we have cute videos. We're doing a study where we're putting game cameras outside marmot burrows, and we're trying to see what marmots are doing so that we can create AI models to identify behaviors and maybe even emotions in the marmots. Anyway, so these are super cute videos up close and personal, and we're posting those there. Now, that's not the money to solve our problem. But as soon as we posted this, people from the crypto community reached out to us and said, hey, we're starting a meme coin called Dollar Only Marms on pump.fun.
1: And if you, you're confusing me so much, but keep going.
20: I don't understand this either, but they said claim the wallet. And Julian and I look into this. Julian claims the wallet. You know, we're making like we're over $80,000 wow. in transaction fees. This is meme coin for good. This is a new thing. This, I think, is the true way potentially to support things like research and conservation. Completely novel.
1: And while only marms may not fill that funding gap, you are drawing media attention to marmots, which I think will, you know, hopefully help with donations. I do have a question for you. Without getting too graphic and gross, I imagine the average OnlyFans model, you know, adult entertainment model, they probably get some wild, you know, direct messages, comments on photos. What kind of direct messages or comments on photos and videos are you guys getting? I imagine they must be hilarious.
20: We're not trying to sexualize the marmots at all. We're trying to provide mostly G-rated fun. Every once in a while, there's a scuffle. But, you know, we're trying to provide fun. And people get that. I mean, there's a couple, you know, people saying more feet. But you know, I don't quite get that one. But anyway, people are asking about feet. We're not trying to sexualize the marmots. And most people are like, this is great. What a beautiful idea. Only, I'm not going to be an OnlyFans apologist. But there are, you know, I haven't watched the other stuff. I've watched surfing videos. Big wave surfers have their videos posted. Sports people are posting, you know, videos of stuff. That's what I've watched.
1: My friend who's a comedian is on there posting, you know, maybe not G-rated, but she's not posting adult content. You know, maybe a comedy in a bikini. So there is other stuff on there. What sort of photos and videos get the best response of these marmots?
20: I don't know. It's sort of a small sample size. I mean, we've you know, got fewer than 50 photo videos up right now. So we'll sort of see when we have more data. I don't want to jump the gun here, but I mean, they're cute. They're playing, they're looking, they're alarm calling, they're cleaning their burrows, they're interacting with others, they're lying on each other. They're facultatively social animals. So you sort of see the whole realm of stuff from individuals alone to individuals doing stuff together.
1: And the response, has it been mostly positive? Everyone's kind of happy and excited about this. I mean, marmots seem like a really fun animal.
20: Yeah, they are. And I think people have been remarkably positive. It sort of gives me hope that I think people are voting with their pocketbooks. People have been generous and people are voting with their pocketbooks and basically saying, hey, you know, this cutting of the government, this cutting of long-term research, I don't know if I support that.
1: Is that the main takeaway you want from Only Marms, that funding for science is important? Or is it that marmots are adorable? Or what would you want people to learn?
20: Yeah, I mean, all of the above. I think, you know, this is we're using the marmots to sort of elevate a problem of the attacks on the universities in the United States and attacks on funding. And it's a cry for supporting long-term ecological research more.
1: When we come back with Daniel Blumstein, a biology professor from UCLA, we're going to talk about this. Birds can apparently tell men and women apart. And weirdly, they seem more nervous around women. Scientists tried controlling for clothing and appearance, but the birds still seemed more nervous around women. What do birds know that we don't? We'll discuss that in a moment.
13: Be the guest we didn't know we needed. Call 1-888-505-6644. That's 1-888-505-6644. 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
19: He's the filter for your curiosity, asking the how, the why, and the wait, what? So you don't have to. This is The Last Show with David Cooper.
1: Birds can be a little skittish around people, but they have a preference when it comes to which people they want to keep their distance from. A study found that urban birds across Europe tend to fly away sooner when approached by women than men. Researchers say they're not entirely sure why. Men were able to get about a meter closer to birds before the birds decided it was time to take off. So what exactly are the birds picking up on? And why do they seem to have a particular fear of women? Let's discuss it here with Dan Blumstein, a biology professor at UCLA. Dan, welcome back to the show.
20: Thank you.
1: All right. This is a wonderfully strange headline. Do you actually think birds are more scared of women than men?
20: You know, my friends, a bunch of us collaborate broadly around the world, and we sort of, you know, march towards birds and other animals and scare them. And we've learned a lot from this. We have huge databases where we're calculating what's called flight initiation distance. And a bunch of my European colleagues and I are interested in urbanization. And, you know, we're comparing the same species in urban areas and outside urban areas, and we're asking all these questions. And we know that a lot of things influence flight initiation distance in birds. It's a good metric of predation risk. Hunting, being around predators, things like that make birds and other animals more flighty. Body size is a biggie. Big birds flush at greater distances. So, okay, great. So, you know, we're sort of always thinking about, well, what haven't we looked at? And Frederico emails me one day and says, hey, I'm trying to design a study to look at flight initiation distance and the effect of observer, the person walking towards the bird's sex, on this. I'm like, oh, I don't want to touch that. He goes, can you help me, design it? Here's what we're thinking. And I'm like, oh my God, that's really good. And he's like, you know, can you be part of this? I'm like, let's just get the data. So he gets the data and he gives me an answer. And I'm like, oh my God, we found a difference. Okay, we have to write this very carefully. Because people, you know, don't like, you know, the idea that there are differences between sexes and humans.
1: And we don't like the idea of sexist birds also.
20: Well, you know, I'm not going to apologize for the birds. They are what they are. But, you know, I think the study is really well designed. It's based on a big sample size. It's over 2,500 approaches across, seven cities and five countries or something like that, you know, and it's like 37 species, and they all respond the same way that a woman walking towards them approximately matched for height, approximately matched for hair color, approximately, you know, if one had longer hair, they would tuck it in. It's really well designed. So, you know, the data are what the data are. How do you interpret them? That's the question.
1: Well, yeah, it's not just researchers huddling around, giggling, chasing around birds and calling it science. This idea that we coexist with birds in our city and we have to study that, that's the point behind all this, isn't it?
20: That, and also just understanding how animals see the world. You know, I'm working on a paper right now about, you know, how animals perceive humans and why it matters. And this is one of those things that's part of that, you know, bigger picture. So, you know, well, why? I mean, so there's different ways of asking that why question. The first question is how. What are birds cluing on to see the difference between, detect the difference between men and women? We don't know. It could be gait. Women have a different pelvic morphology than men. Now, these weren't people, I mean, the comments on Reddit are kind of offensive. You know, the women weren't walking like they were on a catwalk. I mean, that's just offensive. But, you know, there are presumably, potentially, slight differences in gait based on pelvic morphology alone. We'd have to study that. Maybe it was something else. The best thing about publishing something like this is people send you ideas. And, you know, a number of people said, maybe it's makeup. And I'm like, I'm not sure. I don't know what people were wearing. We didn't take a note of that. And then someone got like a UV, like sensitive camera. Birds see in the UV. They see differently than us. We have trichromatic vision. They have four sensors, receptors. They can see UV.
1: Is this similar to when you see pictures of flowers the way bugs wouldn't see them and insects would see them, and they look wonderful with these sort of, you know, this light that we can't perceive with our eyes?
20: Yep. And what does sunblock do? Sunblock blocks UV. So someone took a picture of a person's face and then put sunblock, you know, on one half and then put sunblock on both halves, and you see a huge difference. It reflects, it looks black. It reflects. And, you know, maybe women were wearing makeup.
1: I mean, anecdotally, my girlfriend's always yelling at me to wear sunscreen. And whenever we go for a walk, she's always wearing it.
20: Well, you know, you should too.
1: I know.
20: I do. But at the end of the day, maybe there was that going on. We don't know. But that the best thing about science is not only is it self-correcting, but good questions beget more good questions. So this is a study we want to do.
1: I mean, I'm not an evolutionary biologist. I don't study anthropology, but my understanding is in early human history, men often hunted more than women, depending on where the groups of people were around the world, but that was most likely the case. Could it be the ancestors of these birds were more likely hunted by men? Could that be something?
20: Excellent question. Exactly what we, you know, sort of hypothesized. We made the exact opposite prediction. You know, we predicted that they would flush greater to men because men were kind of perceived as the traditional hunters. Maybe women were collecting eggs, maybe women into nests. We don't know. That's what's called an ultimate explanation. It's a different reason of why. So there's the how. Are they looking at reflections on the face? Are they looking at gait? Are they looking at size or whatever? But the sizes were matched, right? So in terms of understanding this more, we can drill down and look at the hows. In terms of the whys, maybe this says, is consistent with an idea that women were going and getting eggs and nests.
1: What other experiments might you like to try to get to the bottom of why birds are more scared of women?
20: Yeah, I was with a reporter on campus at UCLA, and I was teaching him how to flush birds. And I said, of course, we have to do the Ministry of Funny Walks experiment. You know, the old Monty Python skit,
1: yeah,
20: where people like walk in funny gaits to really look at gait and exaggerate that. And, you know, we've been walking up to within, you know, 2 meters of totally tolerant birds on the UCLA campus. And then he sort of high-stepped, you know, two steps, and the birds like looked at him and flew away immediately. I said, see? So, I mean, I think we you know, experiments with gait would be useful. Certainly experiments with different UV reflecting things on faces would be really useful. you know, to get at the how. To get at the why, I don't know. I mean, that's an anthropological, archaeological question. You know, what were males and females, men and women, doing historically in terms of hunting, and who was getting eggs? And are, if you go to a place where, you know, this wasn't true, maybe islands that are not that inhabited for long periods of time, what do penguins think about men and women?
1: Right? These are, there's too many open questions. You know, this is such a good research study because on the one hand, the results are sort of fun for people who want to do popular science communication. And on the other, you say this was really high quality science. How do you ask a bird scientifically in a very high quality way, which human do you find more threatening? Like, what exactly would the experiment look like?
20: Well, there was a guy at the University of Washington who basically has trained the crows on campus to hate Dick Cheney. And
1: my hero. I've never heard of this guy, and this guy's my hero.
20: Well, I mean, whatever. But, you know, he basically would approach the crows in a Dick Cheney mask, and I think he went into their nests. And for generations, the crows recognize, they learn across generations. They created a culture about hating Dick Cheney.
1: I would have simultaneously tried to get the university to invite Dick Cheney as a speaker and to see what would happen. I mean, I know he's passed, sadly, but like, I wonder what would happen if the real Dick Cheney showed up.
20: So, I mean, birds are cluing on lots of things associated with humans, and they were using different masks and having people do different things. And the crows learned, and, you know, corvids are smart. Crows and ravens are smart, but so are other birds. You know, birds are able to perceive lots of differences, and really it's a full employment scheme to really drill down and understand how they're doing that. So, I mean, we've walked towards birds with different size groups of people. I mean, a lot of this also is about ecotourism. How do we design, how do we coexist better with wild animals, which is something I'm super interested in. And ecotourism and getting people outside to see things is great, but you know, you can't watch something without breaking eggs, right? So, I mean, how do you reduce that impact? So we've done studies where you walk towards people alone or in groups, change the orientation, et cetera. It's all scientific.
1: Dan Blumstein is a biology professor at UCLA. Dan, it's been a joy having you on the show. I learned a lot. Thanks for being here.
20: Thanks for having me. Great questions.
1: That's a wrap on the show. It's good to be back. We'll see you on Monday.
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17: From the National Newsroom of the Canadian Press, I'm Lisa Laporte. Iraq is racing to contain the fallout after local-backed militias were accused of attacking a key Saudi pipeline. The Iraqi government confirmed the attacks had originated from its territory while pledging to investigate. This comes as the Iran-backed Houthi rebels make an advance across Yemen's west coast in a major setback to the Saudi-backed coalition that risks escalating the war in the region. Lebanon's president made a rare visit to the southern part of the country today. Joseph Aoun's visit to Nabatieh comes after Israel seized parts of Ali Tahrir Ridge nearby earlier this month. A major plank in Prime Minister Mark Carney's goal of attracting $1 trillion of investment to Canada kicks off on Monday. Hundreds of global asset managers will be in Toronto next week looking for places to park their capital when Carney hosts Canada's first ever investment summit. CD Howe Institute CEO Jeremy Kronick says the summit can be a catalyst for investment, but don't expect all that money to flow in overnight.
18: You can link dollars that are ready to flow with projects that are ready to go, then I think you'll see those move a little bit faster. But otherwise, you know, I think it takes time for projects to get going.
17: Kronick says Carney has made strides in making Canada a more attractive place to invest, but more work is needed to reduce regulatory burden. Unifor says it now is actively considering next steps and will provide more details in the days ahead after talks with Stellantis broke down. The talks started on September 1st in Toronto after the union ratified new collective agreements with both Ford and General Motors earlier this summer. And Montreal-born actor Jay Baruchel hit the red carpet at the Toronto International Film Festival last night for the premiere of The Stunt Driver. Baruchel stars as real-life stuntman Ken Carter, who is known as the Mad Canadian. He attempted to drive a rocket-powered car over the St. Lawrence River in the 1970s. Baruchel talked about the film premiering amid heightened tensions between Canada and the U.S.
21: At the risk of sounding hyperbolic, our like sovereignty and way of life seems to be under constant threat. In my opinion, this country is based on compassion and reason, and that is in short supply elsewhere lately.
17: The Stunt Driver is a comedy that is billed as an underdog story as Carter tries to outdo his American rival, Evel Knievel. This is the Canadian Press. In sports, the Baltimore Orioles beat the Toronto Blue Jays 7-4 at Rogers Centre. The Orioles scored 6 runs on Toronto starter Max Scherzer over the first 2 innings. Scherzer says he needs to be better.
22: They just beat me, so I'm not going to sit here and
1: I don't think it's go back to the drawing board. I just need to come up with a better plan.
17: The weekend series continues this afternoon in Toronto. The Tampa Bay Rays beat the Houston Astros 3-1 to secure their playoff spot in the major leagues. Ben Shelton beat fellow American Francis Tiafoe at the U.S. Open Friday. He'll face top seed Alexander Zverev on Sunday for the men's singles championship. The last time an American man won the U.S. Open was Andy Roddick, who did it in 2003. And Connor Ingram announced his retirement from the NHL. The 29-year-old goaltender played for the Edmonton Oilers last season. From the Canadian Press, I'm Lisa Laporte.
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22: AI is transforming the job market, but not always in ways that help. Employers are using AI-powered systems to screen resumes, while job seekers are using AI on the flip side to game those same systems. The result? Machines are talking to machines, and the human side of hiring can sometimes get lost in the middle. Let's break it down with technology analyst and longtime journalist Carmi Levy. Carmi, welcome to the program.
23: Great to be with you, Rob. Thanks for having me.
22: From a recruiter's perspective, what exactly are these tools doing and where do they help versus where they might actually be getting in the way?
23: Yeah, recruiters absolutely love them. They call them applicant tracking systems, which is basically a fancy word for automated recruitment tool. And basically what it does is it ingests, it'll generate the job description. It'll ingest and post it to all the platforms where it needs to go. It'll then take in resumes from job seekers and use artificial intelligence and machine learning to basically rip through them and decide, well, which ones meet muster, which ones are worth handing over to a human for further investigation, maybe scheduling an interview. And then, of course, AI is also used to even create the interview questions, or in some cases, AI bots actually conduct the interviews and decide if it's worth having a human brought into the process. And so, you know, from an efficiency perspective, it's phenomenal. Imagine a job you're posting and you want to sort of do the triage as effectively as possible, rather than having humans sit over piles of resumes for days on end. You can just automate the process and let the machine serve up the small percentage of applicants who actually qualify for the job. You spend a lot more time speaking with qualified people than you do folks who, you know, just saw a listing and decided to flip their resume your way. So lots of benefits from a productivity perspective, but of course, there's always a flip side with every technology. And in this case, if you're a job seeker, you almost feel like you're not speaking to a human. And in many cases, you're not. You have to sort of run this gauntlet of these applicant tracking systems, or ATSs, to make sure that your resume survives the process, that it's got the right keywords in it, that it's structured the right way, that it includes sort of blocks of text that are optimized for the AI. And even if they look a little bit funny to a human reader, well, as long as the machine understands what you're saying, then that's a good thing. So, you know, it turns the job seeking process into basically, how do you game the system? How do you, you know, find your way, ensure that you survive through the AI gauntlet to the point that a human can actually review your stuff and a human can actually reach out to you and have a conversation? If machines are speaking to machines, and in many cases that is what's happening here, is that really a human resources process, or are we taking humanity completely out of it?
22: So I was at a job fair earlier this month as the hirer, and a person asked me, and it was a teenager, and it caught me by surprise. She says, "Will you be using AI as a part of your hiring process?"
23: You always want to be transparent in how you use the technology, not only in recruitment, but in all aspects of your business. But it's especially important when you're recruiting, because it sends a message to those who are applying. Well, this is how we're going to communicate around the technology as we bring you into the company. It also reflects our transparency when you're an employee around all aspects of AI use. And so it helps job applicants decide, you know, is this a company that's righteous? Are they moral and ethical in their use of this somewhat controversial technology? And do I know what I'm getting myself into? I think that's fair. And I think companies that want to do right by their applicants and frankly want to hire the best people should be as transparent as possible at that intake point, the recruitment point, around the use of AI in that process.
22: What is something, Carmi, in your opinion, maybe even just one thing that an applicant can do to improve their odds of actually being seen eventually at some point by a human?
23: I think what applicants should be doing is asking themselves, how can I bypass the process completely? So, for example, let's say you're applying on LinkedIn or Indeed or Monster or any one of these platforms. Rather than just blindly sort of clicking the apply button and then just doing what everyone else does and being added to that list, you know, 95 people have applied for this job. Ask yourself, you know, how do I dig a little bit deeper? How do I get outside of the process? Let me find out who's posting for the role. Let me connect with them directly on a service like LinkedIn and actually have a conversation through messaging with them before I sort of get torn up by all of the automation. So how do you break out of the technology loop and actually communicate directly with the human being who's overseeing the process? That to me, you know, in my own sort of work as an analyst and a journalist, and certainly I seek work in this space as well, that's been my key to success, is networking is as important now as it always has been, probably even more so. Because you can't have a conversation with a machine, but you certainly can't have one with the human who's pressing all those buttons.
22: I'd be curious to know what algorithm or data these organizations are using. Like, are they buying these packages, these AI packages, from a manufacturer or a programmer or somebody that says, okay, you work in nonprofit, here's the algorithm that you're going to need to find the best client possible? Because I'm assuming if that kind of information is out there for an employer, there's also out there for a potential candidate as well. Like, is there a way to almost hack the system, Carmi?
23: There are services that you can subscribe to that they advertise exactly that. No, we will hack these systems and help you break through the logjam, you know, get your resume onto someone's desk and so that it doesn't get round filed into, you know, the AI black hole. And so it turns recruitment into what is essentially a back and forth game, which, you know, kind of defeats the entire purpose, right? Are we finding the right people for the right role, or are we simply, you know, having conversations with people who have figured out how to game the system or how to hack the system? And so there's really not a whole lot of, ample evidence out there that signifies all of this automation is leading to better HR outcomes. I think a lot of companies sort of have to look at that. They subscribe to these ATSs. They don't really know sort of how those black boxes work. They're not really familiar with the algorithms that are being used to select candidates, yet they're handing the entire process over to these technologies. And literally, your people are your company's future. Why would you do that if you didn't understand how the technology works? So I think here's an opportunity for companies to really break free of that, which I don't see as a best practice, and ask themselves, how do we do it not just faster, but better? And how do we ensure that we get back to that sort of human sort of connection so that we don't miss candidates who might be round filed by the technology, but in fact are the best people for the job?
22: Carmi Levy is a technology analyst and a journalist joining us here on Weekends, heard across the Chorus Radio Network. Okay, so small and mid-sized business, I can't imagine that they can afford all these fancy AI tools that we're talking about. Does this actually create an uneven playing field?
23: I think companies that advertise they'll actually speak to you as part of the job recruitment process, stand a better chance of competing against maybe larger, better resourced organizations that are throwing as much technology as they can at an age-old problem. So I think if you are a small to mid-sized enterprise, and in fact, Canada, our economy is very heavily skewed toward SMEs, that's where the smaller organizations get to have that competitive advantage. No, we're not going to round file you in AI. We're not going to have an AI-driven recruitment process. You will talk to us and we will come up with creative ways to make this company better. I think that's an appeal in this very fraught job market. And quite frankly, if you're a smart company, you're thinking, if you're smart about it, you're thinking smarter and you're working smarter, not harder. And I think you're sending a message to larger, better resourced organizations. Technology isn't always the answer you think it is.
22: All right, Carmi, I'm going to ask you for the secret sauce. Before I let you go, what is one thing, if you could change one thing about how AI is being used in hiring, what would it be? What would you tell an employer and what would you tell a job seeker to do differently so that, quote unquote, human resources starts to feel a little bit more human once again?
23: get comfortable with picking up the phone and talking to people. That's the only, you know, and so get rid of the technology entirely and have conversations like recruiters used to have with candidates. And the candidates used to literally just follow people that they wanted to work for. And they sought them out in interesting and creative ways. You know, they would, find out, what kind of coffee they liked and brought them coffee, like little stupid things like that. But they're not stupid at all, because it doesn't just say, are you right for the job? It also says, are you the right fit for the culture that this company is building? Get back to basics and remove technology from the process entirely. And that applies to both those who are looking for jobs and those who are recruiting into them.
4: I'll tell you what, somebody shows up with a resume and knows the coffee I like, they're hired.
23: Exactly. You will never forget them. And I think that's ultimately that's what we got to get back to.
4: I love it. Carmi, we call that a masterclass where I'm from. Thank you for the insight today. I really appreciate your time.
23: Thanks so much for having me, Rob. Always a joy.
4: All right, very quick break here. When we come back, earlier in the week, Donald Trump threatened Bombardier, a very big piece of the aviation puzzle. When we come back, John Graddick, our aviation expert, breaks down the threat and what it means to both Canada and the United States. 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
22: Welcome back to Weekends, heard across the Chorus Radio Network. Well, President Trump is threatening to block Bombardier jets from the American market unless the Canadian company builds more aircraft in the U.S. What could that mean for Bombardier? What could it mean for the workers on both sides of the border and the broader aerospace industry? We're joined by John Graddick, friend of the show, an aviation expert and a lecturer at McGill University. John, welcome to the program.
7: My pleasure to be here, Rob.
22: Well, how the heck did any company builds more aircraft in the U.S.? What could that mean for Bombardier? What could it mean for the workers on both sides of the border and the broader aerospace industry? We're joined by John Graddick, friend of the show, an aviation expert and a lecturer at McGill University. John, welcome to the program.
7: My pleasure to be here, Rob.
22: How the heck did this happen? Like, how can he actually...

0: Delta. And Boeing issued a complaint saying that because there's a lot of government subsidies to our friends over at Bombardier, that there's an unfair competition in place, and he slapped his tax on it, which was really, you know, taken down by the Interstate Trade Commission about a year later. But that's when he started to really get on to Bombardier's case. So that was the first one 8 years ago. He was again at Bombardier again this January and February, complaining that Gulfstream's airplanes were not being certified by the Canadian government because Bombardier was putting undue influence at Transport Canada to prevent these airplanes from being certified in Canada to Bombardier's advantage. That took about a month to get debunked. He's at it again. This is a pattern of behavior, and this is more of a threat rather than actual policy. You know, you can't just decertify an airplane. You know, the airplane basically has, you got 3,000 Bombardier airplanes flying in the U.S. now. The U.S. government, the Pentagon, has got about a dozen Bombardier airplanes they've bought in the last couple of years to do work for both the U.S. Army as well as for the Pentagon. So Bombardier has, in fact, got a significant footprint in the U.S., 5,000 direct employees, about 20,000 indirect employees. There are 2,800 U.S. suppliers that for the Bombardier jets. They're, the wings are made in the U.S. The engines are made in the U.S. So this is a fully integrated North American aerospace company producing what I consider to be one of the world's best business jets. And the number two guy in the U.S., Gulfstream, is complaining. They've complained to their president, please help us.
1: I can tell you this. You mentioned the magic word Gulfstream, and Trump has previously raised concerns about Canada's certification of Gulfstream jets. I know that Donald Trump's kind of linked to one of the owners of Gulfstream. Is this really a trade dispute, or is this just a political weapon at this point?
0: It's a political weapon disguised within the terms of a trade dispute. I think anything that he can do to embarrass Canada and to cause consternation in Canada, he knows we have a provincial election in the province of Quebec. He knows. And where's Bombardier's employees? Quebec. And anything that can disrupt and kind of, you know, kind of shake up the politicians in the province of Quebec, he will do it. And he did it by making this announcement that he wants those airplanes to be assembled in the U.S. If they're going to be sold in the U.S., assembled in the U.S. So what does that mean to employment in the province of Quebec? So the politicians all got a tizzy. All five leaders in the election campaign all of a sudden got sidetracked by this threat, by this nonsense, and spent a day in a campaign just trying to figure out what to do. So he is, you know, in my view, political interference. He's interfering in Canadian politics. Stay away. You know, we don't do that as a nation in the U.S. Doug Ford tries once in a while to do it, but as a general policy, we don't. And we complained loudly when, you know, the Chinese interfere, when you know, the U.S. had evidence of China interference, it was all over the place. So he's doing the same thing the Chinese did to him. And he's basically saying, okay, we'll interfere in Canadian politics, whether it's in Alberta or whether it's in Quebec. And that's really something that is way beyond the acceptable level of behavior for a U.S. president.
1: Sean Craddock is an aviation expert and a lecturer at McGill University, joining us here on weekends, heard across the Chorus Radio Network. I want to go down this a little bit further. Let's talk worst case scenario, just to make sure that we've covered all our bases here. If this was to happen, who would feel the impact first? Would it be Bombardier? Would it be American buyers? Would it be U.S. suppliers? I mean, they've got workers in Texas and California and Kansas. I mean, there's a lot of people who this would affect.
0: Yeah, I think the first, you know, the first brunt will be the buyers. You know, there's about $21 billion worth of airplanes on the order books now for Bombardier. And if, you know, past sales or any indication of future purchases, you know, close to 60% of those sales go to the U.S. So $21 billion worth of orders, So $12 billion worth of airplanes, that's about, I'd say, 200 airplanes. 200 airplanes that U.S. buyers have bought and are expecting delivery and have bought them ahead of Gulfstream. And so those buyers now would have to say, whoops, there goes our buying opportunity. What do we do now? And they'd be, you know, running to the White House and saying, what are you guys doing? you know, where all

0: We're buddies. We're all millionaires. We're all billionaires. We all run our own companies. We have our own fleets. And here you are knocking the best airplane in the world out of the market. What are we going to do? So that's the first backlash. Second backlash, then we're going to start to talk about, you know, cleaning up the existing airplanes that are in the marketplace. Bombardier will have to have sales cut back, production cutbacks, staff layoffs in Quebec, staff layoffs in Ontario. And then we talk about, you know, staff layoffs in the U.S. So wings are built in New Mexico. Engines are built in California. The Wichita, Kansas is a big production plant with 3,000 employees. Those plants, those production facilities, those staff disappear or shut down completely. And then you have the 2,800 other suppliers that have about 20,000 employees that do work for Bombardier. So, you know, it'll cascade pretty quickly into both Canadian, Quebec, Ontario, and U.S. Employees being laid off.
1: You bring up so many interesting points about interference and just the bluffs of what's going on in a trade war and much more. John, your insight is so valued. Thank you for your time today. I do appreciate it.
0: My pleasure, Rob. Have yourself a great weekend.
1: We need to be very clear about something as Canadians here. When President Trump goes after a company like Bombardier, it's not really about Bombardier. It's about leverage. It's about building a catalog of complaints and then using them one by one to peel apart a bigger deal with Canada. I mean, look at the pattern. In January, he threatened to decertify Bombardier's Global Express jets and then slap 50% tariffs on Canadian aircraft. And now he's back, saying that Bombardier can't sell in the U.S. unless it's building its jets there, calling Canada unfair, and accusing us of treating America like a piggy bank. That is the playbook. Create a long list of irritants. I mean, certification delays, market access, Buy American rules, fentanyl and border rhetoric. There's energy, there's auto policies, and then treat it as one big bargaining chip. Bombardier was an easy target. As a matter of fact, it might have been the perfect target. High profile, export dependent, and with more than half of its revenue tied to the U.S. market. If you hit that, well, what do? You rattle the investors, you spook workers, and you push Ottawa back to the table. The message is blunt. If you want access to the market, you got to play by our terms. So again, for Canada, the lesson here isn't panic, it is clarity. This isn't just about one company or one product line. It's about understanding that these threats are a part of a larger strategy that is meant to renegotiate the relationship on U.S. terms. So that means we need a coordinated response. We have to continue standing up for our rules and our regulators and diversify wherever we can and make sure that our own countermeasures are targeted and credible and sustainable. Because if we treat every Trump tweet like an isolated crisis, we are always going to be reacting. But if we can see the pattern and this growing catalog of challenges designed to pick apart a bigger deal, we can prepare, we can push back, and then protect what matters for Canadian workers. The pattern is right in front of us. Okay, let's switch gears and talk about a street that is safe for all kids going to school. There's a new program out there that actually closes the street that is right in front of the entrance to a school. It's a pilot project in a number of cities in this country that is starting to gain a little bit of momentum. We'll talk about that program next.
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1: Well, imagine a school drop-off with no cars directly in front of the school. Fewer traffic jams, less idling, and more room for children to walk safely. These school streets projects are being tested in communities all across Canada, and I wanted to talk about how they work and what the benefits are with Nicole Roach. She's the Director of Sustainable Mobility at Green Communities Canada. Kind enough to join me. Nicole, good morning to you.
14: Good morning, Rob. Thanks for having me.
1: It's my pleasure. Well, for people hearing the term, quote unquote, school streets for the first time, what exactly happens during drop-off and pick-up?
14: So essentially, we are creating temporary or permanent car-free spaces in front of or adjacent to a school, typically at drop-off and pick-up times. And there's a number of ways to do this. Typically, it uses barriers at either end to restrict that access to vehicles and only permit a few vehicles in for special circumstances. But essentially, it's creating a car-free space to allow children, family, caregivers to enjoy that space, to increase physical activity, improve community cohesion, create space for play, and lots of other benefits.
1: I was looking at some of the data that you guys provided. School streets reduces vehicle use by 35%, emissions by 31%, and air pollution near the school by 93%, all while the program was running. So what does that look and feel like for families on the ground? I mean, it just feels like a cleaner process. You've created essentially a brand new environment that kicks off the start of school for a child walking through the doors, feeling good about themselves, not feeling that they have to play Frogger as they try to get to class.
14: Yeah, so we see parents and caregivers feeling much calmer. So many parents and caregivers, their experience driving is really, really stressful, trying to navigate those pickup and drop-off lines, honking at each other, never really getting to interact with one another. And for children, if they're sitting in the back of the car, then that also isn't an opportunity for them to connect with their friends or connect with their parent or connect with their broader community. So we see families choosing different modes, or if they still need to drive, then we see them parking further away and then walking together. So children have that opportunity to connect with their friends at the start of the day. When there's space activation, then we also see kids wanting to come to school early to play in the street. And when they're getting that physical activity in the morning, then it also sets them up really well for a day of learning. So we also see like improved focus and attention in class. So there's so many positive benefits of physical activity at start and end of the day, and breathing cleaner air and getting to connect with their friends and the broader community.
1: One of the concerns is that closing one street may simply just push traffic onto the next street. What have you learned about that problem, and how do communities manage it?
14: So it can look different from school to school or community to community. So sometimes when a school street is introduced, some people may be confused, which may create people having to turn around or creating some confusion on the streets around the space. But when the school street is in place for a longer period of time and the community is more aware of it, then we see behavior change start to take shape. Mm-hmm. So that's when we would see people potentially change their mode choice. So potentially from driving to walking or cycling, or we may see people establish drive to five location or a park and walk location where they feel comfortable parking certain location and then walking the rest of the way. Or some communities, they're really commonly used as cut through routes. And then when those drivers see this isn't really an appealing place for me to be cutting through anymore, then they may also change the route that they're taking. Over the longer duration of school streets, we do see an overall decrease of traffic volume in the area.
1: Nicole Roach is the Director of Sustainable Mobility at Green Communities Canada, joining us here on Weekends, heard across the Chorus Radio Network. I really want to drive this point home, because what you're essentially doing is creating a runway in front of a school that, you know, outside of school hours can be used for conventional traffic, what have you. But during certain hours, if I'm hearing you correctly, this really becomes an area of congregation where people can get together, parents can drop off kids, and kids can maybe perhaps even run around and start their day off with a little bit of energy and running around. This is an environment that you're creating much more than just an alternative to a drop-off point.
14: Absolutely. A new environment. And it's typically open before school starts, before the bell rings, and then also after. So it's really great observing families come to school early. It's really hard to get families to show up anywhere early, and even seeing kids running to that space because they're so excited to start playing with their friends. And then at pickup time, we also see parents and caregivers showing up early, talking to each other, enjoying that space, making new friends. And then there, once the dismissal bell rings, then the kids butt out of the school and then they want to continue playing. So it's really an extension of the school day, and there's really great benefits for parents and caregivers and the children and the school and the broader community in creating this beautiful shared space.
1: How important are volunteers and crossing guards and school staff to making a school street work? Like, is this something that a city could operate without strong community support?
14: Great question. We are seeing different models being rolled out across the country, so it looks different in different contexts, but typically school streets are established by volunteers, so it requires a lot of community support. So sometimes volunteers are parents and caregivers from that school, or community members, or nearby students, or other people who want to come out and support the street. We've also been testing out paid models where parents and caregivers are being paid to manage the barriers and manage any vehicles that need to come in and out of the space. And then we've also seen municipalities deliver the program themselves, or nonprofits or school boards and districts, for them to have their staff managing that space. So As part of this pilot, we are really looking at the sustainability of a program like this and seeing different pathways to make it viable for more schools and viable for longer periods of time.
1: Well, you have made this all across the country. I was doing some research in Vancouver. You did this at Lord Selkirk Elementary. You had a year-long pilot. You got positive feedback in Montreal at the Plateau Mont-Royal, in Kingston at the Lady of Lourdes Catholic School. So whether it's Burnaby, Mississauga, it seems like you found the secret sauce here in a weird way. How did you come up with this?
14: Well, this project is building on years of school streets around the world and in Canada. They rose in popularity around 2020 in response to the pandemic, where there was a need for more space for social distancing for children and parents and caregivers at the start and end of the day. And then people really liked them. So then we saw the rise of the program across the country. And then there was an opportunity with the Public Health Agency of Canada, where we pulled together a lot of the nonprofit partners who have been leading this work and the research partners who have been researching this work. And then tons of different actors across the country, school divisions, boards, transportation consortia, municipalities, nonprofits, those partners who could deliver school streets. So recruited communities across the country, and they're doing school streets at different levels. So we see some pop-ups for about a week, right, and pilots for about a month, and then also the level up stream where they're trying to do this for a full year, full school year. So every school street looks different across the country because we really want them to fit what works for that community and that school to make it as successful as possible. So I see a lot of success, but it's also a process where we're learning about all these different contexts and what works and what doesn't and how to make these as successful and effective as possible.
1: Well, I love, Nicole, the fact that you're willing to do a week-long pop-up just to give the community a little taste of what could be. And you did that in Burnaby at Gilmore Community School. And I think that's a great way to kind of kick things off and at least introduce the idea. Nicole, I love the concept. Thank you for making time and sharing it with the country today.
14: Thanks so much for highlighting this initiative. And it's all about the kids, really. So we love this work and love how many communities are championing children in this way.
1: That was Nicole Roach helping us get to the break here. Okay, quick one. When we come back, we're going to talk about your kids and screen time as they go back into school. They're probably going through a little withdrawal right now, having had their face in their phone all summer. I'm going to talk with a doctor about how you can wean your child away from the screen next.
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1: Welcome back to Weekends, heard across the Chorus Radio Network. Well, as students head back to class, many teens right now are facing stricter screen time limits after a summer of heavy social media use. So what withdrawal symptoms could parents be watching for, and how can families reset habits in a healthy way? We're joined by Dr. Shimi Kang, psychiatrist and clinical associate professor at the University of British Columbia. Doctor, welcome to the program.
25: Thank you. Thanks for having me.
1: Okay, so all these kids spent the summer with very loose screen time rules. Now all of a sudden they're facing strict limits at school. What kind of withdrawal symptoms should parents expect as that shift happens?
25: That's an excellent question, because people don't realize that technology withdrawal is the same as any withdrawal, and we should expect it. So withdrawal symptoms are the opposite of what we're using the substance or behavior for. So if kids are using their phone because they're bored, or they are using it to manage stress or deal with their anxiety, you can expect increased anxiety, increased stress, increased boredom when they're using less. So that's really significant for teachers and parents, because we underestimate how powerful these devices algorithms are. And young people will certainly be experiencing some withdrawal if they're not allowed to go and rightly so, and are expected to reset their brains toward learning now.
1: How can a parent tell the difference between, say, normal teenage annoyance and real withdrawal reaction that might need a little more attention?
25: Yeah, it's hard. I have three kids of my own. But I think first, just trust your parental intuition. You kind of will know your child, and it might be a greater degree of the usual kind of teenage stuff, because there's all kinds of other things involved too. There's sugar detox and, you know, waking up early and all the stress or excitement. But I think the best way is to talk to your child about it. Explain this exact concept we're talking about, because many young people don't realize it, and let them answer what the difference is.
1: Sleep is often the first thing to suffer. What are your non-negotiable rules around phones at night, and why does that timing matter so much for your mood and for your focus?
25: So sleep is the centerpiece of our mental and physical health, particularly with a growing human being. So we and not compromise sleep. But sadly, we are. And about 70% of Canadian children are chronically sleep deprived. That's not because they have to wake up and work. It's their choice. They're staying up late or they're overscheduled and waking up too early for maybe an activity they don't need. So it really requires parents and kids working together to get enough sleep. We know that adults are about 7 to 9 hours. Young people are more, 9 to 12 hours. It is a bit of a struggle to try to get teenagers to go to bed early. They have a phase shift. They like to stay up late. So simple things like shutting the Wi-Fi off, trying to set a bedtime, no screens 2 hours before bed, if you can do it. If they are doing homework, blue light glasses, low artificial lighting, and good habits starting early. So all of this, easier said than done, but definitely worth it.
1: Okay, some parents are going to try to make this a cold turkey thing. Others are going to try gradual limits. In your estimation, what tends to work better in your experience, and how should families handle even just the first couple of days?
25: Right. Well, I have three kids, and my eldest son is ADHD, and there's no way gradual reentry work for him. He doesn't think that far ahead. And he did cold turkey, and he suffered a little bit, but that was his choice. And my other son, he is more of a planner, and so he started a little bit early. And my daughter is kind of figuring it out. So I think each kid, you know, again, the premise of parenting, I call, is a dolphin approach. You don't want to be a jellyfish and have no rules, expectations around sleep and routine, but you also can't be a shark, overly aggressive, micromanaging, telling them what to do. The dolphins like the animal, firm and flexible. So you're firm. Hey, everybody, we got to get back to school, back to routine. That is firm. Flexible, how do you want to approach it? And let them try first. That is how they learn. It may fail, but they're better able to take your advice after they've tried theirs first and it didn't work out. So it's an approach that builds self-motivation. Think of the animals moving forward, shoulder to shoulder together.
1: Dr. Shimi Kang is a psychiatrist and a clinical associate professor at the University of British Columbia, and she's joining us across Canada on the Chorus Radio Network. When should a parent move beyond, say, just household rules and consider professional help? Like, is there a red flag that says that maybe this is more than just a phase?
25: Yeah, really important. When a child is withdrawing from their friends, that's a big red flag, because the developmental milestone at this age is to build peer groups. If we see them not interested in their passions and hobbies, whether it's sports or art or music, another red flag. Of course, if they are saying things that are concerning, we see any evidence of self-harm or suicidal thoughts, even, and those are good questions that parents can ask. Sometimes we wait for professionals too, but when we say that one out of three teenagers might experience these thoughts, just checking in, have you? You know, that's okay too. So really, again, observing your child, asking the questions, trusting your intuition, even if you get denial of all of those, but you think something's going on, go see a health professional, a family doctor, a school nurse, try your best.
1: And finally, what's one practical step that a parent could take this week to start shifting their teen's relationship with social media to maybe just even take it in a healthier direction?
25: Right. Yeah. So have a conversation, because social media and tech is a bit of a polarizing issue among parents and teens. And we don't want that. That never really leads to a solution. So the approach is a balanced tech conversation, looking at tech just like food and saying, hey, there is healthy tech. There's healthy use of AI. I just, you know, figured out how to do something by using my AI. I joined this community on social media that has been really helpful. So understanding that not all tech is bad and some can actually help us. Then there's the junk tech, like junk food. It's sugar. It's harmless in small doses, but like sugar, too much junk food consistently will harm you. So say there's some of it that, you know, just let's be careful because it is addictive. And then there's the toxic tech, the stuff we just want to avoid, the hate, the misinformation, the polarization, the anxiety, FOMO provoking things, and take those off your plate. So that conversation can be done just like food, because your kids are going to be going to other people's homes, to school, making their own choices, and they need a framework. And we can use a familiar one of nutrition and healthy junk food and toxic, the same. So that's the conversation I encourage parents to have.
1: Dr. Kang, what a pleasure. I'm glad we met today. Let's talk again soon.
25: Thank you. I really appreciate the time.
1: Isn't it amazing that in 2026, this is what we're having conversations about? We're talking about screen time and your kids. I was having a conversation the other day about not being able to come home until the sun went down. You'd hear the screen door open, your mom would yell for you, and that's when you would bring the hockey stick back home and call it a night, and you'd literally have a bath, eat your dinner in no particular order, and then you were off to bed, only to wake up the next day and do it all again. I get it. The first week of school has some transition. There's no doubt about it that it's tough. The kids end up being drained. I remember the first week I'd come home, I'd be dead tired, and eventually you get your new cycle, but man, maybe if I was a kid in this era, I would think differently, but waking up in the era that I did back in the 80s and the 90s and opening up the front door and going to play street hockey with my buddies, I wouldn't trade that in for anything. And I know that we come from all different eras, but for me, the fresh air coming home out of the crisp Ontario air with the rosy red cheeks and the hands that were a little frostbitten, that was just good fun back in the old days. And then in the summer, you'd sweat through your shirt and you were having a great time chasing the ice cream truck down the street when you heard the music. That to me is what made childhood so fun. I'd love to hear from you on this. Hit me up at Rob Fay. That's my social media, R-O-B, F as in Frank, A-I, or on the worst email within the Chorus Radio Network, which is rob.fay@chorusent.com. All right, today's top stories coming up next. I'm Rob Fay. This is Weekends, heard across the Chorus Radio Network.
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1: This is Global News at 6 o'clock. I'm Zach Ferguson. It is 6 degrees right now in Calgary with some cloudy skies up above. Occupational Health and Safety is investigating after a worker fell from a two-story building yesterday afternoon. OHS says the worker was doing roofing on a residential building when they fell in the 500 block of Concord Drive Northwest just after 2 p.m. At the time, police said they suffered life-threatening injuries, but there's been no update on their condition. A stubborn fire building at a landfill in southeast Calgary has now prompted a health advisory from the city. Officials are advising people downwind of the fire at Eco Recycling to take precautions as smoke conditions have worsened. Global's Alyssa Carpenter reports.
14: Strong winds have prompted the city to now issue a health advisory for residents who are living downwind of the southeast fire. Residents kilometers away say the smell is thick in their neighborhoods, even inside their homes. A statement from Eco Recycling President Alec McDougall says it is important for people to understand what is burning. The former landfill contains no household garbage, kitchen waste, or other organic material. It accepted only dry construction and demolition material, such as lumber, drywall, and other construction debris. While Eco has brought in specialized contractors to work on fire management and suppression with specialized industrial equipment, Calgary Fire remains on scene to monitor. Alyssa Carpenter, Global News.
1: Prime Minister Mark Carney met with the leader of the Forever Canadian Group at the end of his cabinet meeting in Banff yesterday. Founder, former Alberta Premier Thomas Lukaszczyk, thinks Carney is doing a good job in the fight against separatism.
15: I think the Prime Minister, taking a leadership role and standing up with the free trade negotiations, is giving Albertans a reassurance that that there is someone at the helm and steering this boat in the right direction.
1: Carney met with about 50 volunteers and joined them in singing O Canada. Alberta's NDP is accusing the UCP government of prioritizing AI data centers over the cost of living for Albertans. Global's Eric Bay with more.
26: In a press conference, NDP leader Nahed Nenshi says he's seen a leaked cabinet document that shows the UCP is considering changes that would bump up the cost of Albertans' natural gas bills. Nenshi says the memo suggests the UCP went to private companies to expand natural gas capacity and is strong-arming the industry to ensure there's growth. He says the document shows plans to grow that capacity in order to prioritize AI data center investment will also increase energy bills.
30: It not only says that the Alberta government wants to take over regulation of the natural gas transmission lines, but that it wants to set up two crown corporations, one of which would actually build these natural gas lines in competition with the private sector or in replacement of the private sector.
26: Eric Bay, Global News.
13: And looking in sports, Stamps receiver Reggie Bagleton says he's ready to make his season debut today against the Elks in Edmonton after recovering from a severe fractured leg.
16: I'm excited, I'm anxious, but at the same time, it's like, you know, I get an opportunity to play. So I just have to go out there and treat it like I've been doing all my life. So it's just one of those things that just calm down and play.
13: As always, you can catch today's game live right here on QR Calgary. Kickoff is at 5. Also in the CFL, the Toronto Argonauts host the winless Ottawa Red Blacks. The Winnipeg Blue Bombers welcome the Saskatchewan Rough Riders. And the league-leading Montreal Alouettes play the BC Lions in Vancouver. Global news, Sky Tracker weather. We are going to get some cloudy skies here in Calgary. Then in the afternoon, we're going to get up to a high of 13 degrees with some mainly sunny skies. Tonight, falling down to an overnight low of 3 with some partly cloudy skies. Tomorrow, more rain as we head a high of 14 degrees. Monday, some sun and clouds and a high of 16. Right now, though, in Calgary, we're sitting at 6 degrees. Breaking news when it happens. Our next scheduled newscast will be at 7. I'm Zach Ferguson.
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1: Zelensky of the Ukraine, or pardon me, of Ukraine. But there was a pretty powerful picture out of Banff this week that I want to talk about. Because Prime Minister Mark Carney stood beside a bright pink campaign RV, black marker in hand, writing, "Canada is everyone and for everyone." Now, about 50 Forever Canadian volunteers cheered on and then broke into O Canada. Small moment, but it says a lot about how this debate over Alberta's future is being framed, not as a business deal, but as a question of belonging. Here's the context. This coming October, the 19th, if you're splitting hairs, Alberta's going to vote in a referendum on whether to hold a second vote on leaving Canada. In the lead up, the federal cabinet chose to meet in Alberta, visit with mayors and show up in communities that, as Calgary Mayor Jeremy Farkas pointed out, hadn't really seen many federal politicians, especially liberals, in decades. Now, Carney hasn't been loudly campaigning for the stay side, but his presence in Banff, shaking hands and urging Albertans to get out and vote, is meant to signal a steady, cooperative federalism, not last-minute deal-making. Thomas Lukasuk, a former Alberta deputy premier, now with the Forever Canadian Group, called Carney, quote, calm and reassuring. Somebody who knows and shows that there is someone at the helm for Canada while we deal with trade tensions with Washington. He also says this shouldn't be a partisan fight. He's still waiting to see the federal conservatives and other opposition MPs show up in force behind the Remain effort, even if they do in fact support it. Now, there is a risk here. Any federal move can be spun as Ottawa leaning in a little bit too hard. But the bet here seems to be that if Albertans feel heard and feel seen and treated as equal partners, especially in those rural areas that have been long ignored by federal politicians, that the case for staying becomes less about fear and more about what they want, which is a shared future. In the end, the line that Carney wrote on that pink RV, simple pitch, Canada for everybody and for everyone. And whether that lands will depend on whether Albertans believe it's true, and not just on the side of a campaign vehicle, but in the policies, in the investments, and everyday experience of living here. So again, with everything going on with Mark Carney, one of the little side trips that he made, I think, has a very big play in the larger picture come October the 19th. All right, I want to switch to this. We talk about this in Vancouver all the time, these e-bikes, these e-scooters. What else can you say here? There's a line in this latest Edmonton crash story. I don't know if you heard about it this week, but every parent should pause. E-dirt bikes are not toys. There's an emergency doctor at the Royal Alex that said it about as clearly as he can. If you give one of these machines to a kid who might be just a little too young to safely handle it, you're not just buying a distraction. You are buying risk. On Thursday afternoon at Windermere, Terwilliger, the risk turned into a collision. Police say that an 11-year-old boy was driving an electric dirt bike with a 12-year-old passenger when they tried to go straight through a left turn signal and were hit by a car who was turning legally on green. Now, both of those kids ended up in hospital with serious but not life-threatening injuries. The driver of the car stayed on the scene. He wasn't hurt, but obviously he was shaken. Now, this, unfortunately, guys, is not a one-off. Because 2 weeks earlier, a teen in St. Albert crashed an e-dirt bike into an SUV and now faces close to $1,400 in fines. And the RCMP and police across this country continue to remind us it is illegal to ride dirt bikes, be it electric or gas, on a public road. And that most of the riders that they're seeing now are youth. Again, 11 and 12 years old. So the parent, by the way, along with the kid, can both be fined. The bike will be seized, criminal charges possible as well. But again, police cannot be everywhere. So this is where you listen to the doctors that have to do these treatments. Dr. Louis Hugo Franceschiudi, an ER doctor out of Alberta and a public health professor, points to something a little bit harder to regulate, the developing brain. He says the part responsible for judging risk doesn't even fully mature until about 25 years old. So if you put an 11 or a 12-year-old on a piece of heavy machinery, they just don't have that capability or the consequence. And guys, these aren't slow machines. Do you know that a rental e-scooter is limited to about 25, 30 kilometers? But if you have a privately owned e-bike or a dirt bike that you can get online, speeds can go up to 65 to 70 kilometers an hour. It's unbelievable. The message is blunt. If you're thinking of buying an e-dirt bike for your kid, don't. Sorry, I'm sure there's a kid around like, damn it, I've been trying to get my parents to buy me this forever. At the end of the day, it's pretty clear. Whether you're an ER doctor or whether you are a police officer or whatever, you just can't have these bikes on the road. I wish I had better news. All right, one thing that I wanted to get to, there is a dress in a glass case in London that, I guess in a way, tells the story of a woman who spent her life being framed by other people's headlines and then on one night grabbed the frame for herself. Guess what is going up for auction? It is the revenge dress of Princess Diana. I don't know if you remember it. Let me try to paint the picture for you. It's a sleek black gown. And it's heading to auction in New York this December. And the price tag for said dress is anywhere from $150,000 to $300,000. Now, if you remember, the backstory is what gives the dress the power. Back in the summer of 1994, Prince Charles admitted to his infidelity with Camilla. Diana stepped out at the Serpentine Gallery in London in a very figure-hugging, off-the-shoulder black dress that had a little dramatic chiffon train. I hope I sold it well there. Bold, glamorous, and very deliberately different from the softer, more traditional look that she had worn before. Her stylist, the famous Anne Harvey, later said that Diana had considered the dress a little too daring. But that night, it was time. In other words, this wasn't just fashion. It was a statement that was made in real time, under the glare of the cameras, while millions watched Charles's confession on television. So it's Sotheby's. It's going to be the auction house, and they'll sell the dress on December 9, and they say it is a, quote, enduring symbol of confidence and self-possession. I don't know about that. The only thing I can say is that for anybody that grew up watching Diana's life play out in the headlines, this dress is a reminder that she was not just some passive figure in a royal drama. Strategic, and when it mattered, unafraid to use the tools at her disposal. Clothes, posture, presence. Do you know, by the way, and I have to bring this up, in 1997, Diana sold 79 of her gowns, all to raise money for cancer and for AIDS charity. This time, part of the proceeds will go to another charity on behalf of the Royal Edinburgh Hospital, tying the sale back to public health and public service, which is two causes that she championed. So when that black gown hits the block in New York, somebody will pay a fortune to own a piece of royal history. But the real value isn't the fabric, it's what it represents. Again, a woman under immense pressure, choosing to look like $1 million and did so, but more importantly, stood on her own terms. All right, those are just some of the news tips of the day. When we come back, we're going to be talking about this economic jousting between Canada and the United States. It was nice yesterday, despite the fact that we were remembering those lives that were lost in 9/11. It almost felt like a day off from all of the barbs and all of the struggle that was going on when it came to the verbal tensions between Canada and the United States. Well, the day after 9/11, and can't wait to see what Truth Social comes out with, but the economic jousting is what we'll get into. The numbers on the other side of the break. Eric Cam, professor of economics out at Toronto Metropolitan University, will join me to talk about what Canada's next step should be. Good morning, Canada. I'm Rob Fay. This is Weekends, heard across the Chorus Radio Network.
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1: Welcome back to the program. As you know, Canada in an all-out trade war with its biggest customer, the U.S., slapping 50% tariffs on us. We fired back with billions in counter tariffs, and economists warned that this will cost tens of thousands of jobs. I was about to say could, but I think it will if we continue on the trajectory we're on. We know it's going to push prices higher, and we know Canada could be tipped towards a recession, but how bad could it get? And what are the options? Where is the string for the parachute if we need it? Joining us live is Eric Kam, professor of economics at Toronto Metropolitan University. Professor Kam, welcome to the show.
2: Rob, to you and everybody listening, Lashana Tova and a happy, healthy Jewish New Year.
1: Yes, to you and to everybody in that community. I want to get into this because I just want to update us. Let's recalibrate. Where are we in this trade fight right now?
2: We are absolutely nowhere. Just to set up a signpost, the prime minister not long ago said to follow me because my elbows are up and I'm going to push back on the United States and I'm going to make them beg for mercy. And so far, all we have seen is all but none of that. And so far, Canada has been very lucky. We have had declines in things like consumption and investment, which you would expect. But gross domestic product, we haven't seen the bottom fallout yet because unlike a physics, so far, all we have seen is all but none of that. And so far, Canada has been very lucky. We have had declines in things like consumption and investment, which you would expect. But gross domestic product, we haven't seen the bottom fallout yet because unlike a physics laboratory, Rob, we know that economic ramifications

0: is almost at a standstill. So we're at that tipping point, well, I would say very quickly, to see that if we don't have a deal and if we don't solidify our trading situation in an economy like Canada that absolutely relies on trade, I do not like what this looks like in terms of not just the inflation rate, but the holy grail of economics, which is the unemployment rate. When that domino falls, that's the disaster scenario, Rob.
1: You know, we've talked a lot about retaliation and just the back and forth between the United States and Canada. But the bigger question that I have, and I think it's through the smog, is CUSMA. And if this drags on, how vulnerable is the broader trade framework? And what would a weakened and unraveled CUSMA mean for Canadian business planning and investment if we have to go down that road?
0: Well, absolutely nothing positive. But just to go back to the first thing you said, I've been saying all week on the Chorus Radio Network that retaliation is not the way to go. And I know I've taken a lot of negative flack for it, but people have to remember two things. Number one, a tax or a tariff, because they're the same thing, first gets applied to Canadians, because when Canada puts a tariff on an American product, the Canadian government collects that tariff from the importer. But then the importer has one of three things they can do, Rob: absorb the cost, switch suppliers, or pass the cost on to Canadian customers. And we know that data tells us those costs get passed on to Canadian customers. And number two, retaliation simply makes Canadian businesses less competitive, right? Just for example, a Canadian manufacturer that pays more for American machinery or components just gets higher costs. So again, what do? Raise prices, lower profit, or cut investment. So they're going to raise prices. So we know it's going to have an inflationary effect. We know it's going to cut into our economy's ability to produce goods and services. And so that's why I've been broadly saying these retaliatory tariffs, and especially, heaven forbid, dollar for dollar retaliatory tariffs, are a really, really bad idea. Now, your question, which you knew I was going to get to eventually, CUSMA protects a lot of these goods. And we're very lucky that it has stood the test of time right now. But people have to remember that we're negotiating with a bit of a crazy person. And while I say we have to take Donald Trump seriously because he is the president of the United States, right? He doesn't want to see CUSMA fall either, because that wouldn't be beneficial for his economy, right? At the end of the day, Canada and the United States, we talk about the different supply chains. Let's be honest, it's one supply chain. There's a North American supply chain, and he doesn't want to see that fall either. The difference is, Rob, he can have it fall. His country won't collapse, because our percentage of trade for them is much, much smaller than their percentage of trade for us. If CUSMA really falls and 50% tariffs land on all Canadian goods, I hate to say it on a Saturday morning, our economy collapses.
1: Eric Kam is a professor of economics at Toronto Metropolitan University, joining us here on Weekends Heard Across the Chorus Radio Network. President Xi of China will be going to the United States to meet with Donald Trump in just a few days' time, actually, if I'm looking at the calendar correctly. And this is interesting because the U.S. administration has been really tough on Canada having any conversations with China. But Donald Trump earlier this week said, listen, if China wants to build cars with our workers on U.S. soil, he's completely open to it. So I don't know what I'm missing here, but he doesn't want Canada doing any trade with China at any level. But at the same time, so long as they're doing business in the United States, well, I guess what's good for the goose is good for the gander.
0: Well, that's exactly right. I mean, that's exactly right. That's what Donald Trump does. And this is a good example of when I say, don't listen to what Donald Trump says, watch what Donald Trump does, because he does understand business and finance a little bit more than people give him credit in general, right? He understands the idea of integrated supply chains. And he also understands that the longer this drags on, both Canada and the United States get to find new trading partners. The difference is, again, the absolute difference in value. America's economy is worth $30 trillion. Ours is worth $2 trillion. So ask yourself, who's going to have more people lined up at the border to have unified free trade? It puts the United States in a really good position. And frankly, as long as they don't worry about things like human rights and slaughtering innocent people, which I don't think they do right now, then they're going to have a lot of people lined up to do trade with them. And again, their trade with Canada is relatively small enough, they can fill it up with other countries like China, like other EU nations, like other places in the world. Canada can't, Rob. People have to get this idea out of their heads. Canada can't take

0: the 80% trade they do with the United States and fill that up in small European countries. We just don't have that option, because this is the problem with the retaliatory tariffs. They say it's symmetric, but the countries aren't symmetric. And if you take that as a primitive thought, the countries aren't symmetric, then retaliatory tariffs make no sense.
1: You know, Eric, the one thing that I will say is there's a lot of people out there that are probably shaking their fists at the radio right now because of the things that you're saying, because there is a pride versus politic element here. How do you sell the numbers to Canadians right now that just don't want to be pushed around and like Mark Carney and the way that he's handling this? Like, his approval's at 70% right now. So how do you sell the reality of the numbers to a country right now that just doesn't want to be pushed around?
0: Well, number one, you probably don't. I mean, as Ben Mulrooney and I were saying, the federal liberal brand, Rob, is so strong in this country, I actually envy it. I don't think anybody in my planet loves me as much as Canadians love liberals. I have to tell you that. And I say that self-deprecating, but I start to wonder sometimes. You know, the problem here is that there's this I love Trump, I hate Trump attitude right now. And people who hate Donald Trump and are mad at him, they just have this attitude like, is Canada going to surrender? Anything we do is going to be seen as surrender. And that's a false choice, Rob. There is a massive space between surrender and a broad tariff war. Negotiate, litigate, diversify, use countermeasures, strengthen our industries, build new export markets, of course. How about tear down interprovincial trade? There's things that we can do. So I'm trying to make Canadian customers and businesses, right? I'm trying to make them stronger. The problem is that resistance and retaliation are not synonyms. And people have to get it out of their head that we're going to pound the U.S. onto their knees. That is never, full stop, going to happen.
1: Eric, sobering, but a conversation that is much needed. I love when he stopped by. Let's talk again.
0: Stay healthy, my friend.
1: All right, Eric Kam out of Toronto Metropolitan University taking us to the break. And yeah, tough conversation to have, but I'll trust an economist over somebody that's just got a little patriotism flowing through the veins, because the reality is going to sting if we don't at least look at the data that is sitting right in front of us. Very quick break here. When we come back, what are Canadians still doing wrong when it comes to type 2 diabetes? I've got the president and CEO of Diabetes Canada joining us on the other side of the break. I'm Rob Fay. Good morning, Canada. Back with more after this.
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1: Nearly half of Canadians think that type 2 diabetes is caused by eating too much sugar, and many still see it as a personal failure. But there's experts out there that say the reality is far more complex and the stigma is actually doing real harm. So let's set the record straight with Laura Siren. She's the president and CEO of Diabetes Canada. Kind enough to join us bright and early on a Saturday morning. Laura, welcome to the program today.
2: Thanks, Rob, for having me.
1: Well, what is the biggest myth that Canadians still believe when it comes to type 2 diabetes?
2: Yeah, so our polling shows that Canadians still think diabetes comes from too much sugar. So that if you've had a lot of sugar, you're going to get diabetes. And as you said in your introduction, it's much more complex than that, Rob. It's not from eating too much sugar.
1: What are the causes beyond sugar? Like I would, off the top of my head here, I would probably think something like diet and exercise. There's got to be a number of drivers though, right?
2: Yeah, there are a lot of drivers. So first of all, there are, as you said, things you can control: what you're eating, how healthy it is, how much activity you can get. But a lot is your age, genetic factors. Was it in your family? There's different kinds of diabetes, so the genetics are different from that. There's type 1, which is autoimmune disease. There's type 2. Of course, there's gestational diabetes. There's also your ethnicity can contribute to that. It's also your environment. So, for example, people who struggle to be able to afford healthy food. In our country now, it's easy for people to say eat healthy, but eating healthy is expensive. And so there are lots of different complex things that might lead you to get a diagnosis. And Rob, I'll let you know that I got diagnosed with type 2 diabetes about 10 years ago now. And it was a total shock. And I had that same belief that I'd somehow, that's the second thing we hear Canadians say, is that people who get diagnosed with diabetes have brought it on themselves. And that is not true because of what I've just said about all the complexity. There's so many things that could go into a diagnosis of diabetes.
1: Did you have a sign that made you go in for a test? Like, how did you find out that you were at risk?
2: Yeah, it was a good question. I wish I had, actually. I was in between family doctors at the time, and that was the problem there for me, Rob, is if you have a family doc, and that's an issue in the country, but even if you can, get to a community health center nurse, what you should be having is with your annual checkup, you should be having your blood sugars checked. It's called the A1C, and they can start seeing if that's creeping up. That means you might be moving into pre-diabetes and then diabetes. And then there's things you can start to do to help that. I skipped all of that, Rob. I was not having those checkups and they were not looking at my A1C. I didn't work at Diabetes Canada at the time, and I didn't know any of this. And then all of a sudden, I still remember that doctor's appointment. I was sitting there. I thought everything, I was very healthy. My family is a cancer family. No one's had diabetes. And I still remember that doctor and chair turning around saying, "Well, so you have diabetes and here's what we're going to do about it." And Rob, I had a lot of internal stigma. Like I sort of thought, oh, I've done something. I didn't go to the gym enough. I have too busy a lifestyle. I didn't. And what would have been really helpful, and for any listeners out there, if the doctor had said at that point, "And it's not your fault. And then here's what we're going to start thinking about doing about it." Doesn't mean you can't do things. I started to exercise more. I started to eat better. But there was also genetics in my family that I didn't know about, et cetera, et cetera. So there's lots of opportunity, but if you're getting that diagnosis, what I learned is don't go in on yourself. Because what we do know is we've done a survey among Canadians, Rob, and almost 70% of people who live with type 2 have been either experienced blame or shame about it. And that's happened to me. I was disclosing to a very good friend when I first got diagnosed over dinner, and it was one of the first people I decided to tell. I had a lot of embarrassment about it, and I said, "I need to tell you that I have diabetes." And he said to me, I'll never forget this, Rob, he said, "The one that's genetic or the one you give yourself?"
1: And again, what an interesting response.
2: Yes, and a very nice gentleman, obviously a friend of mine. And I just realized, so first of all, it took me a long time to tell anybody else. And this is an experience that 70% of people with type 2 have told us, that blame or shame. And then, unfortunately, what we also know is 60% of people with type 2 then won't go seek support when they need it because of that blame and shame. And that's where, because if you're not getting your diabetes treated, if you're not managing it well, it can get worse and there's some pretty serious complications. So it unfortunately gets into a bit of a spiral where you think, okay, I'm going to disclose. Someone makes you feel bad about it, so you don't. And then you actually can sort of get into a denial state where you're like, well, I'm not going to handle it. And then, of course, your diabetes gets worse, which is not what we want to see.
1: So one thing that I want to focus here is there are real world scenarios here that if you don't get it treated or at least identify, we're talking potential for heart attacks or strokes or kidney failure that could require dialysis, even non-traumatic amputations. Like I'm taking it to the worst case scenario here, but it's great to get this diagnosis as early as possible.
2: As early as possible. An analogy we use, Rob, that might help your listeners is if you think of diabetes as a pool, if you found yourself in the pool like I did, and there's 4 million of us in Canada in that pool, Rob, you're trying everything you can to stay in the shallow end of that pool, okay? And everything you've described, if you start slipping down into the deep end, that's what you're going to have to deal with. And now, you may have found yourself starting in the deep end. And then again, the blame and shame does not help. It's what can I do about it? How do I get this treated? What do I think about? But you're right. What we're trying to do is maybe not even get people in the pool. If you're right on the side, if your A1C is getting higher, how do you stay on the side of the pool? But if you're in the pool, if you're in the shallow end, how do you stay there and not slip down? And I spend a lot of personal time myself during the year staying in that shallow end.
1: Laura Siren is the president and CEO of Diabetes Canada, joining us here on Weekends, heard across the Chorus Radio Network. Laura, I'd be remiss if I didn't ask you about all of these Ozempic conversations and things that are going on with semaglutides. This is a medication that obviously is used in diabetes treatment, and all of a sudden it's become a very public drug when it comes to people trying to lose weight and have nothing to do with diabetes. Can you talk about some of the concerns that maybe you're facing in your community right now about this?
2: Yeah, I think, first of all, as you said, Rob, really important what you said first is that the GLP-1s, the Ozempic-type drugs, were created and are excellent treatments for many people with diabetes. Diabetes is a not one-size-fits-all, so it's not going to work for everyone. There's lots of other medications, but it really helps keep blood sugar under control. So first of all, if people are on GLP-1s, again, there's no shame or blame in that. This is a drug that was designed to help you keep in that shallow end. Second, Ozempic is shown to really help with weight loss. And so for people who have clinical diagnosis of obesity or overweight and have really struggled in their life, this is a good drug for that. And as you've probably started to see in the news, Rob, we're not even sure, but it looks like these kind of GLP-1s, as they're called, these might be very good for other issues. There's, looking at connections to improving Alzheimer's, looking at connections to, improving cardiovascular protection. So this sort of designer Ozempic trying to get skinny is a really small portion of the really good that this class of drugs is doing. And I would say if you have someone in your family or you live with diabetes or obesity, which is a health condition, then don't be turned off these drugs for that. Again, though, this is a conversation with you and your healthcare professional because you're trying to find what's the right mix for you. It's taken me almost 10 years for me to get to where I have the right mix of my drugs. And so it's a learning journey. And I would encourage people to make sure that's in the conversation. But it's not the be-all, end-all, but it's also nothing to be ashamed of if it's something that is going to help you.
1: I think it's a wonderful conversation. It comes at a great time. So, Laura, thank you for the time. And I think what you guys do over at Diabetes Canada helps so many Canadians. So keep up the good work and thank your team for everything that you guys do. And let's stay in touch.
2: Okay. Thanks, Rob, for having me.
1: Oh, it's my pleasure. Laura Siren, President and CEO of Diabetes Canada, taking us to the break. Love to hear from you on this. Is this one of those things that you've put off for many a day or many a month or many a year? Like, you probably should go get your A1C tested, but you don't want to know what the answer is. You don't want to know if maybe you're pre-diabetic. I'd love to hear from you. Hit me up at Rob Fay, R-O-B, F as in Frank, A-I. All right, we're just going to keep on rolling here. It's Saturday morning. How do people's behaviors change when a computer takes over the wheel of your car? Barry Kirk is standing by. He's the president with the Canadian Automated Vehicle Center for Excellence. We'll get his thoughts on when you let your car do the driving for you. I'm Rob Fade. This is Weekends, heard across the Chorus Radio Network.
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1: Welcome back to the program. Rob Fay here today. And again, we also do this show on Sundays as well. Part of the reason they call it Weekends. More and more cars can now steer. They can brake. They can accelerate. The crazy part is they can do it on their own. But that doesn't mean that drivers have to tune out or even can tune out. Studies are now showing that people get distracted, they go hands-free, and even, and we've seen it on social media, fall asleep when a computer takes the wheel and takes back control, probably more than it should. What happens in an emergency? I got so many questions here. I'm so glad that we're joined by Barry Kirk. He's the president of the Canadian Automated Vehicles Center for Excellence. Barry, welcome to the program.
2: Good morning, Rob. Thank you.
1: Well, I can't even get your title out. I've got so many questions here. I want to get to this. What actually happens to a driver's attention once the car is doing most of the work?
2: The problem, Rob, is that humans are not really wired to pay attention and do nothing. Now, if you or I are driving and we're paying attention and our mind is focused, if you're not doing that, we do tend to lose interest. And as you see from the social media, people fall asleep. But I think to start to unpack this, we have to realize there's two different kinds of cars we're talking about here. There's the Tesla, as an example, where the two people who were photographed were in a Tesla, and that is basically a consumer car that has some driver assistance features. And the problem, I think, Bob, is that Tesla has mixed messaging. They call it full self-driving supervised. And that's an oxymoron. It's not full self-driving. And people think it is. They read it. And that's why they fall asleep or get in the back seat or whatever. And that's where the danger lies for, and why some people do get killed.
1: Sorry, I was just going to say, from a safety standpoint, how long does it realistically take for a driver to go from, you know, quote unquote, passenger back to in control? And is that even fast enough for Canadian highways?
2: No, definitely not. That's why the technology is designed to have people keep their hands on the steering wheel. On my car, like most cars, if you take your hand off the steering wheel in driver assistance mode, after a while, you get warnings and vibrations to alert you. And that takes, 10, 15 seconds. So it's very, very important. But there's a different kind of robo-taxi. And Tesla has just unveiled in Tokyo what they call a cyber cab. It's a two-seater taxi, no steering wheel, no pedals, no driver, and it's got a lot more technology and designed to be driven by the technology and not by a human. And it's unfortunate that a lot of people confuse those two different kinds of vehicles. The capabilities and the safety are very, very different.
1: Many vehicles on our roads are level two, and that means that the car can steer and control the speed, but the human must stay engaged at all times, as you mentioned. Where is the biggest gap between what manufacturers say these systems can do and what drivers actually believe that they can do?
2: I think it varies. I've called out a minute ago Tesla for mixed messaging. There's been too much hype, and people have to realize that the consumer cars are not full self-driving yet. That will come, but it's years away. The big concern I have, or one of the big concerns people have, is the biggest benefit of self-driving is increased safety. I know if I'm on a highway, my car will allow me to stay in the lane sometimes better than I do. And it's the safest of all is a combination of the computer and me doing the driving. But people wisely are concerned about the safety aspects, which is a bit of an oxymoron because ultimately the benefit will be safety. But it's really up to the car manufacturers and people in the industry like me to really emphasize that there's a lot of potential but we're not there yet.
1: Barry Kirk is the president of the Canadian Automated Vehicle Center for Excellence, joining us here on Weekends, heard across the Chorus Radio Network. In Europe, they now require advanced driver distraction warnings in new cars. Canada does not. How effective are today's monitoring systems? And should Ottawa be moving towards this? Like, should they be moving towards mandatory camera-based attention tracking?
2: Absolutely. But that's only an interim step. I mean, eventually, Well, when we're into the 2030s, there will be consumer cars that can do everything themselves. And when you don't have a steering wheel or pedals, then driver monitoring becomes a non-issue. So we are moving there, but we're in an interim phase at the moment, and we really have to pay attention. And yes, driver monitoring is very, very good. My car doesn't have video of me and to watch me, but certainly it can detect very effectively if I release my contact with the steering wheel, and it alerts me.
1: I got one more question for you, a text message that came in. Please ask Barry, why don't these self-driving features turn on hazard lights and try to change lanes and park the car safely if the driver does not respond?
2: That's a really good idea. I agree. We need those kinds of guardrails in place. We're not there yet, but we do need to, I think, to put pressure on governments, especially, to take a far more proactive role in this. And I think governments have two objectives here, or should have two objectives. One is to allow these kinds of safety measures, to enforce these safety measures. The other is to encourage the technology. I mean, over in BC, the Ministry of Transportation and Transit set the rules. Waymo is trying to get set up to offer robo-taxi services. And I would encourage the Ministry of Transportation and Transit to allow pilot projects under guarded conditions, have safeguards, but at least allow the government and people, citizens, to get a lot more familiar with this very disruptive technology.
1: Barry, a very insightful conversation. I've seen it online, and I just kind of shake my head because I always see the worst case scenarios, but I feel like the technology's there. It's just not there yet. So let's stay in touch so we can continue this conversation and learn more. Thank you for the time this morning.
2: Thank you, Rob. Bye-bye.
1: All right. Barry Kirk, president of the Canadian Automated Vehicles Center for Excellence, joining us here on Weekends, heard across the Chorus Radio Network. Listen, I don't care how many things, I don't care how many things the car does. My hands will rarely, if ever, leave the wheel. It's just the way that it is. And I see these videos on TikTok and on Instagram, like literally people sleeping in the front seat or playing a video game on the console that they've somehow been able to Jimmy. And this is one thing that people don't talk about enough, and maybe they should, is these people who can go in, aftermarket people, and they can take out the consoles. They can put in this new digital landscape, like all of the interface. And because usually what happens is the stuff that's in your car, it has an off switch. Like, it knows you shouldn't be playing a video game while you're driving. But these people, for, $100, $150, they can go in, rewire it so that your car doesn't communicate with your screen anymore. And that's a part of the problem as well. Distracted driving on steroids, for lack of a better phrase. Forget looking at your phone. You've got a whole TV literally in your dashboard that is distracting you, and it's a part of the problem. All right, we'll take a break here. When we come back, the top stories of the week. We've got a lot to get to. We're just kicking off this show. I'm Rob Fay. Canada, good morning to you. I'm Rob Fay, back with more after this. The stories that matter and the fun stuff that you didn't know you needed. Hey, I'm Rob Fay. From national headlines to weekend events, great guests, and a lot of laughs along the way, Weekends with Rob Fay is the perfect way to start your Saturday and Sunday. 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
1: This is Global News at 7 o'clock. I'm Zach Ferguson. It is 6 degrees right now in Calgary with some mostly cloudy skies. Occupational Health and Safety is investigating after a worker fell from a two-story building yesterday afternoon. OHS says the worker was doing roofing on the residential building when they fell in the 500 block of Kinkora Drive Northwest just after 2 p.m. At the time, police said they suffered life-threatening injuries, but there's been no update on their condition. Parts of Stoney Trail and Métis Trail are closed while Calgary police investigate a semi-truck rollover. The single-vehicle crash happened just after 4 a.m. when the semi-truck ended up on its side at the ramp of Stoney Trail to southbound Métis Trail. The traffic unit says southbound Métis Trail is currently closed between Stoney Trail and 128th Avenue Northeast. Off-ramps from Stoney to Métis Trail are also closed. Police estimate the closure will remain in effect for several hours. Air quality monitoring stations have been set up at the Eco Recycling Landfill fire in southeast Calgary, and those readings have prompted a health advisory for people living downwind. Residents kilometers away have complained the smell is thick in their neighborhoods. The Calgary Fire Department is asking people to take precautions outside, the same care they would take in the event of wildfire smoke. Area Councillor Rob Ward would like to see more details on the testing.
15: I specifically have asked if we could see any sort of information around that lab testing, like what are the numbers, what are they comparable to, say, other fires. Standing out here today, We can smell it. It's not great. I would advise people minimize your outdoor time as much as you possibly can.
16: EcoRecycling says the only thing in that landfill is lumber, drywall, and other construction debris. Prime Minister Mark Carney is set to welcome some of the world's largest investors to Toronto next week as he seeks much-needed capital for his economic agenda.
17: Hundreds of global investment managers will meet with Carney, his cabinet ministers, Canada's premiers, and a host of business leaders over Monday and Tuesday. Canada is putting projects in energy, infrastructure, and critical minerals on the table in pursuit of the Prime Minister's stated goal of securing $1 trillion in investment over the next 5 years. The escalating U.S. tariff war is sure to loom over conversations at the summit, but Carney says he'll be selling Canada as a reliable place to invest beyond its proximity to America. Lisa Laporte, The Canadian Press.
16: Looking into sports, the Calgary Stampeders will be out for revenge today with a new weapon to wield in the Labor Day rematch in Edmonton. Stamps head coach Dave Dickinson says receiver Reggie Bagleton is ready to make his season debut and is ready to make a big impact.
18: I think our receivers have been playing well. I just think, you know, Reg, the things he's done well over his career, which is make contested catches, yak, compete, plays at a high speed, you know, and also he's been there, done that. So those are things we're looking for. But I think our receiver core is still a strength for our team, and now we add another piece.
16: As always, you can catch the game live right here on QR Calgary. The kickoff is at 5. Also in the CFL, the Toronto Argonauts will host the winless Ottawa Red Blacks. The Winnipeg Blue Bombers will welcome the Saskatchewan Rough Riders, and the league-leading Montreal Alouettes will play the BC Lions in Vancouver. Looking into baseball, the Toronto Blue Jays are back at it this afternoon for the second game of their three-game series against the Baltimore Orioles. Global News Sky Tracker weather. We are going to get some cloudy skies this morning here in Calgary. Then in the afternoon, we're going to get some mainly sunny skies as we hit a high of 13. Tonight, we're going to fall down to an overnight low of 3 with some partly cloudy skies. Tomorrow, we're going to get some rain at a high of 14. Monday, some sun and clouds at a high of 16. Tuesday, returning to some showers at a high of 9. Right now, though, in Calgary, sitting at 6 degrees. Breaking news when it happens. Our next scheduled newscast will be at 8. I'm Zach Ferguson.
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1: Think about this, and it was actually going to be my lead story for 6 o'clock. They said, Rob, what do you think of this Nashville airport that is getting renamed Dolly Parton International? I think it's fantastic. The more that I've learned about Dolly Parton over the last couple of weeks since her passing has made me appreciate the legend even more. Again, a little before my time and in a genre that I kind of popped in and out of when it comes to country music, but seeing all that she did with her philanthropic efforts and the way that she helped her community and country and aspiring artists, absolutely. But it got me thinking about Canadian airports, because the one thing in Vancouver, and good morning to all of our British Columbia listeners just joining us now, who can probably relate to the story that I'm about to bring up. We always talk about the renaming of YVR, which is currently Vancouver International Airport. And it goes without saying that we've got a number of great Canadians and great British Columbians that you could put on that. Like, I think if you renamed it Michael J. Fox International, I don't think you'd get a lot of people banging the drum against it. But the one name that has always had steam is Terry Fox. I mean, Terry Fox is arguably Canada's most recognized citizen worldwide because his Marathon of Hope put Canada on a global map in a way that few politicians or athletes ever have. It's his home province. It's Canada's Pacific gateway to Asia, whereas his story, believe it or not, is actually really well known. So if you were to rename it Vancouver Terry Fox International Airport, I think it'd be a no-brainer. But so then, this is a conversation I had a little bit earlier in the week, is in your city, whether you're in Toronto or Edmonton, listening in London or Calgary or Winnipeg, what would you rename your airport? Hit me up on, you know what? We should do a segment about this. I swear we should open the phone. It's a little too early to do it. But anyways, what would you want to rename your airport? Like, for example, in Edmonton, and I know things have kind of changed relationship-wise with the great one, but would you ever call it Wayne Gretzky International or Wayne Gretzky Edmonton International. I mean, come on. The great one, synonymous with Canadian excellence on the world stage. I know he grew up in Ontario, but he's a national icon from Edmonton during those Oiler dynasty years. Maybe it doesn't get to the same level as, I know it doesn't get to the same level as Terry Fox, but I mean, he's still the biggest thing that ever came out of Edmonton as far as athletes go, love him or lump him. In Halifax, I mean, you could go the route of Viola Desmond. And I don't think you'd have anybody that would blink at that. I mean, she stood against segregation in a Nova Scotia theater that helped spark a civil rights movement here in this country. She's on the $10 bill. So very curious to know how you would do this. You know what? Send it to the worst email in the Chorus Radio Network, rob.fay@chorus, which is CORUSENT.com. And I'll read some of the best ones before the show is done. No, in Toronto, they're not naming it Drake International. I mean, isn't it already named after something? Lester B. Pearson? Lester B. Pearson isn't getting shoved off to the side for Drake. I don't know what you could do with Billy Bishop either. I don't think there's an airport for him. But you could have, there's so many different things you could do. You know, you could even on the West Coast have something for Chief Dan George. I'd love to see what you think when it comes to renaming it. And by the way, it's not easy to rename an airport. I mean, here's how it would go. I think in simplest terms, I mean, I've interviewed a ton of people here. I think the local airport authority comes up with the idea. They talk to some people. Then they go to the federal government for approval. And then if everything goes right, Transport Canada updates its records and off we go. Again, I'm sorry, there's probably a much more detailed procedure as to how this goes. But it's not just, you know, hey, I run the airport and this is what we're going to do. By the way, most of the airports in this country are actually owned by the federal government. So they just, they're leased out to the locals, not-for-profit airport authorities. And those guys handle the day-to-days. But it's the Ottawa guys out there that are dealing with it, specifically the Minister of Transportation. Okay, a few other things that I wanted to get into, and I kind of a quirky segment because we're not talking about just the hard-hitting news here. I'm not sure if you heard about this. It's making its rounds. There was a man in BC who got lost in the mountains for 5 nights up near Squamish. Now, better to get lost in the summer than the winter, I would assume, just because the elements are a little more, manageable, despite the bears and all the things that are in the woods. His name is Stanislav Volo, and for 5 days, 5 grueling nights as well, how do you think he got through this? You know what it was? He ate two things. He ate the wildflowers that were around him, and he happened to have a big bag of gummy bears that he just paced himself with. Search and rescue crews found him this past Friday, on the Indian Armed Force Service Road. He actually made his way back to a road. Didn't know if he was going up or down, but he had descended the mountain. He was injured, but still managed his way to the road under his own power. He said that he basically relied on technology a little too much, and technology unfortunately failed him. He was ready to just do a loop. It's an area that many people go, and he said when his phone died, he got to the top of the mountain and then just couldn't find his way down and started to panic. But when he thought he heard the highway, he ended up walking towards it and ended up walking away from it. It was the wrong direction. What he actually heard was pipeline construction. So then what happened is he slips, he falls into some drainage. This is where he injured his heel and hurt his wrist. And that's when he realized he was not going to be able to retrace his steps. So his logic was, I'm actually quoting him here. I guess I have no option but to keep going down and down slowly but surely. So Volo says he spent several nights sheltering in a small cave near a waterfall where he focused on recovering and trying to simply stay warm. And again, he says he rationed a few packages of gummy bears before he discovered that he could actually eat some of the wildflowers. He says maybe those flowers aren't so sweet now, but back then, boy, did they taste good. He described seeing several helicopters, but he couldn't get their attention. Eventually, he said, screw it, I'm just going to make my way down the mountain. I have two options. I can either wait for the helicopter to come find me, or I could do something about it. And so he said, basically, I took the chance to get out of there. So despite his injured foot, he slowly and painstakingly made his way down the mountainside and found a river and then a road and walked out after 5 days on his own 2 feet, which is pretty cool. By the way, already starting to get some emails in about airports here, not to go back and forth here. Richard says, no thanks for Wayne Gretzky, even though he lit the Olympic flame in Vancouver. Now that he's buddies with Trump and Team USA, there's way better names than him. See, I had this conversation the other day. Sorry, you know I'm passionate about it when I say dude. His legacy in this country is incredibly tarnished. And I grew up loving Wayne Gretzky. If I was good, if I did something good at school, or if I was good on the home front, my mom would let me stay up and I'd get to watch the West Coast hockey game. And it was Wayne Gretzky and it was the Edmonton Oilers and it was awesome. And now just the political angle and all the stuff, it's really taken away from his name. And he hasn't lived in Canada forever as well. So yeah, I agree with you thinking that maybe it isn't Wayne Gretzky International when it comes to Edmonton. I'd love to hear from an Edmontonian and talk about who they think their airport should be named after, if in fact it was. This one from William says, Rob, Billy Bishop was the name of a single runway airport near Owen Sound. Then it was changed. The name was moved to Toronto. Billy Bishop lived in Owen Sound. Oh, that's interesting. I didn't know that. Rob, Halifax is already Robert L. Stanfield. I remember that because my Google Maps always calls it Robert 50 Stanfield Airport. Terry Fox would be great for YBR. And yes, Lester B. Pearson can stay. My high school is named Lester B. Pearson, by the way. Okay, so keep bringing in these emails. I would love to continue the conversation, but we are going to take a break here. When we come back on the other side of the break, I'm going to be joined by Ian Lee, a very, very fun guest to have on a show. He's a professor of economics out of Carleton University. We are going to get into it because even though yesterday we got a little reprieve from, you know, throwing darts back and forth at each other, we're still going to get into the trades, the tariffs, and Trump. Ian Lee, one of the best to break it down for us. So when we come back, we'll figure out just how Canada can navigate these incredibly rough waters that we're dealing with right now. Ely and I back on the other side of the break. I'm Rob Fay. You're listening to Weekends. I was about to say mornings. It is the morning. It's also the weekend. Whatever it is, you're listening to it on the Corus Radio Network.
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0: This is Weekends with Rob Fay.
1: Man, I feel like we just brought the club with us this morning. I'm Rob Fay. Welcome back to the program. Love the music in the background. Canada and the U.S., we've been talking about this escalating trade war for some time, you know, import bans on dairy and alcohol. But we got to get into the Canadian jobs and we got to talk prices and growth because, you know, we're looking for a realistic off ramp right now. And I wanted to unpack the economics of this all. So we're joined by Ian Lee, professor of economics at Carleton University. Do we have Ian? Is he ready to rock, Ganesh? We're good to go. Welcome to the program, Ian. Good morning.
2: Good morning, and thank you for inviting me. Just a quick correction. I'm a professor of strategy in the Sprott School of Business.
1: Well, let's make sure we talk strategy then, because I got one of the best in the business to talk about this. Where are we, in your estimation, right now when it comes to this Canada-U.S. trade war, Ian?
2: Well, to use a Canadian metaphor, because we're all Canadians, right now we are stuck in a great big snowbank, and we are spinning our tires, and we are not going forward at all. In fact, we are not moving. And so we've got to do something different from what we are doing, other than gunning the engine and shouting and yelling and cursing at the snowstorm. We've got to do something different to get unstuck.
1: When you look at the team that Mark Carney is sending into these negotiations, Dominic LeBlanc and a couple of heavy hitters, do you think it's the right team to be sending into these waters right now?
2: Well, look, it's the only team he's got, or at least he's the team he's put forward. I actually look at it structurally in terms of aggregate trends. I'm not so concerned with the individual personality that's there. My criticism of what we are doing, and I certainly have been very critical, is that we have framed this completely in our entire... I actually look at it structurally in terms of aggregate trends. I'm not so concerned with the individual personality that's there. My criticism of what we are doing, and I certainly have been very critical, is that we have framed this completely in our entire, the totality of our response to the Americans.

0: hate tariffs. I've hated them for 35 years, which is why I've supported every free trade agreement since 1988, because free trade agreements remove tariffs. They don't put them on, they take them off. So I've been opposed way before anybody else. That's why I totally oppose interprovincial trade barriers. They're just tariffs by another name. So what we have to do is look at this and say, how can we deal with this? And we have some short-term strategies and some medium and longer-term. Short-term, we got to get back to the negotiating table. Why? Because the idea that a country that is 1/13th the size of the world reigning superpower, that we can bring it to its knees is preposterous, delusional nonsense. We are 2.3 trillion GDP. They are 32 trillion, world's largest economy, bigger than China. So we've got to get back to the negotiating table. Yes, it's going to be hard. It's going to be very difficult dealing with that man. I don't dispute that. All negotiations are hard. And I just want to get this meta analogy across because I think it's useful. Negotiations occur in all walks of life. You know, country to country, yes. Wars, you know, Vietnam War was negotiated with Henry Kissinger on the American side. There's negotiations to buy a car, negotiations between companies. And let's be very clear, everybody. Many Canadians have gone through a divorce. Let there be no mistake. When you go through a divorce, you negotiate. You negotiate with the other side or the divorce lawyer for the other side. You don't just say, that's it. I am not giving you a single penny. Go away. I'm not talking or negotiating. Those are not negotiations. And that's what we've been doing. We're saying, no, we're not even going to contemplate one iota of compromise. Well, what that means is we will not get a deal. And that's exactly where we are right now. That is not being strategic. It's not going to get us to our end goal, which is the big Stanley Cup prize here is unfettered access to the largest market in the world because they are so huge and so important to our country. Yes, we want to diversify our trade, for sure. Yes, we want to export resources around to Europe and to Asia Pacific because they desperately want our LNG and our oil and our potash, etc. But we've also got to make sure those doors remain open because if we don't, there are going to be businesses falling like 10 pins, especially in Southern Ontario from the GTA down to the Niagara Falls, Windsor border. Because there's many of these 50,000 businesses that are exporters, are small, mid-sized companies, and they employ around 2 million people that are dealing with exports. And so what we saw yesterday with Stellantis is the canary in the gold mine of more destruction and harm and hurt and suffering to come to Canadians as businesses close their doors and lay off their workers. I don't believe that's where Canadians want to go.
1: So, Ian, to use the divorce analogy, you go through a whole range of emotions. There's sadness, there's anger, there's reluctance, but eventually you come to peace with it. At what point do Canadians realize, look, this was great in the short term, it was great to show a little patriotism, but we've got to get back to the table? I'm looking for the off-ramp, Ian, and I'm trying to see where there is. I mean, with everything that's going on right now and the temperature that we're dealing with, do you see an off-ramp in the horizon?
0: I'm trying to, and that's I like that analogy very, very much. We, right now, up until yesterday, we're not even discussing an off-ramp. We just said, hey, we're in this jolly old war with the United States. Let's just keep on going. Let's keep on trucking, if you will. This is not a sustainable strategy. We cannot put thousands and thousands and thousands of corporations on the public payroll like we did in COVID, which was for a very short period of time, remember. We didn't do it for years and years and years. We did it for about 3 months, maybe 6 months. And that's not a sustainable strategy. We need an off-ramp. We need leadership from the top to cool the rhetoric and have a hard conversation with Canadians and say, look, this is not a sustainable strategy. I am heartened by the fact that the latest news coming out this morning out of Ireland is that Carney's saying, well, maybe we will be getting back to the bargaining table, or we should be, or I can't remember his exact words, but he indicated we'll be getting back to the bargaining table. That's what we should be saying and talking about. Yes, it's emotional. I agree. Yes, we all hate Donald Trump. I completely agree. I completely understand that. But we should never cut off our own nose to spite our own face. What we have to do is be very, very strategic. One more quick point, Rob. I'm a huge admirer of Henry Kissinger, the late Henry Kissinger. Brilliant, brilliant man.

0: was a strategy prof at Harvard for like 25 years, and then Richard Nixon brought him into the White House. He convinced Richard Nixon to recognize Red China. The U.S. didn't have any embassies or relationships with them. And he convinced Nixon to end the Vietnam War. They were negotiating. Listen to this, everybody. They were negotiating the end of the Vietnam War. Well, simultaneously, Americans were killing more Vietnamese than the Vietnamese were killing more Americans. Now, if they can negotiate an end to a war while both sides are killing each other, I mean, literally, physically killing each other, you know, guns and bullets and dead bodies, I think we can negotiate with the United States.
1: Ian, I'm a fan of your strategy, and I thank you for your time today.
0: Thanks very much for inviting me. Thank you.
1: All right. Ian Lee, professor of strategy out at Carleton University, taking us to the break. I want what he's drinking. That's passion. And this is why I want to bring on these kind of guests. Ian Lee's one of the best in the business at breaking it down. I think we're at the stage now where, yes, we understand the patriotism, and I've never been a fan of the elbows up adage, but at the same time, I think we have to get back to reality here. And the reality is we need to get back to the table. And I've interviewed enough people and gotten enough information to form what I think is a pretty solid opinion. This patriotism thing's great. And yes, Canada doesn't need to be pushed around. But at the same time, you can still stand strong and stand tall for what you believe in. But you do need to get back to the table and continue to work towards a deal. And at least the U.S. knows what we won't sign. And now we got to find something that we can sign. We'll take a very quick break here. When we come back, we're going to be talking about AI used as a therapeutic tool. Yes, AI for good. It can happen. We'll talk about that next. I'm Rob Fay. This is Weekends, heard across the Chorus Radio Network.
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1: There is no doubt that AI is everywhere. It seems like every time I do a show, we're at least talking about it one or two segments per show. But there's an interesting conversation to be had about should we embrace AI as a therapy tool? To talk about this is Kalissa Ungazi, mental health expert. And we're going to get into AI chatbots and places where we need to perhaps draw the line. First and foremost, Kalissa, welcome to the program.
19: Oh, thank you for having me.
1: Okay, so we know that AI chatbots are already being used by many people for emotional support. What can they offer that traditional mental health services might not? Maybe it's, you know, a 24-hour access or a lower cost. What do you see?
19: I mean, those are the top two. Absolutely. I mean, we have individuals from high school to post-secondary to adults who are looking at this thing at, you know, 2 a.m. I need mental health advice, but I don't have a counselor that I have on my speed dial. So, you know, maybe I don't want or, you know, want to burden my partner or my family or friends with whatever I have going on. So let me just put it into a chatbot and sort of see what the response is and let's go from there. And then the second point is the cost. It costs you nothing to enter something into a chatbot, whereas therapy is expensive, especially if you don't have access to benefits.
1: I want to talk about the harmful advice that sometimes AI can give. And people will say it reinforces unhealthy thinking, or maybe just even create an emotional dependency for people who use it maybe too much.
19: 100%. And we are seeing that in people that don't have that ability to sort of separate the two. At the end of the day, AI might be able to give you great information, but a couple things we need to remember is that there's no human judgment piece that's attached to that, right? There's not a person behind the screen. It misses things like human connection, body language, our emotion, our tone. So, you know, also our AI, we can train it to answer in the way that we want it to. Like, unless you're telling that, you know what, I don't want any bias opinion, please, you know, be honest with me. Then if you, for instance, put in, you got in an argument with your partner, it's going to tell you what you want to hear unless you say, like, you know what, maybe just come at it with a non-biased approach so that I know if maybe I'm in the wrong, right? So it can be used negatively as well if we're not careful.
1: Let's say a year ago, I had a disagreement with my wife and I brought up some particular information from that conversation. A year later, I searched myself and put in similar prompts. Would it remember that conversation prompt that I had put into the AI stratosphere a year earlier?
19: If you have an account with AI, absolutely. So this is where it's good and bad, right? Yeah. It's where you have to kind of weigh. I know myself, I put in a prompt recently and it was something along the lines of, what if someone were to pick up my phone right now, what would you tell them about me? And it blew my mind. It literally listed my children's names. It listed some of the things that I've put in it. It's listed some of my conflict resolution styles. And I was like, okay, so it really does store everything. Do I want AI to have this sort of capability? Now, the positive piece is you can go in and delete it, right? So, I mean, like it does keep a history of everything if you look, but just be mindful that, yeah, it does keep everything.
1: This is the privacy concern that I think people need to understand before they share this deeply personal information with an AI chatbot. Do you find that people are steering away from this potential help, just because of the fear of the privacy?
19: Oh, of course. I mean, nobody wants their whole life, you know, put on display, you know, unless you're in social media and that is the name of the game. You know, you could have some very vulnerable moments with AI. You know, it's not a person, but it's still a thing that's giving you information when you're in perhaps crisis mode. But when you're out of that mode, you need to kind of think, okay, maybe I should delete this. It gave me the information that I needed. Do I really want it to be stored? Do I want, if there's some sort of privacy breach that happens on the internet, is my stuff going to be safe or is it going to be put out there? So those are conversations that we need to have for sure.
1: Okay, well, I talk about AI in school because I teach at a university and I'm teaching in journalism, and we always bring up the E word, which is ethics.
19: Yes.
1: Are there ethical guidelines when it comes to AI and your mental health?
19: Yeah, for sure. I mean, like, and I'm also a professor, so I teach at a college, and I have the same conversation with my students, right? Is that what are ethical practices? Because we're seeing AI, I'm sure you are too, in the classroom. You know, people are trying to do essays. They're trying to do their reports, all the things with AI. You know, unfortunately, AI is not, or fortunately, AI is not going away. We need to learn to embrace it. But ethically speaking, you know, you do need to be mindful about what you're putting in there and make sure that it's just stuff about you and not other people as well, right? Because that's a breach too.
1: Kalissa Ngazi is a mental health expert. She's a professor as well, joining us here on Weekends, heard across the Chorus Radio Network. We were talking about, should we embrace AI as a therapy tool? And we went down, obviously, the privacy rabbit hole, but let's talk about some of the positives, because there are things, you know, like, for example, when you travel abroad and you don't know anybody, or maybe you're having trouble at school and you don't want to go hang out with those kids and you want to just do something at home. There are some major benefits to having this tool available to you, are there not?
19: Yeah, absolutely. It's not just about therapy. It's very much user friendly for a lot of things. You know, I myself am planning a trip to Africa next year. And let me tell you, it's been building me a real kick-ass itinerary, you know, because I put in prompts. I put in deep research mode. It absolutely has helped me with a ton of things. Also, stress management ideas, you know, things like mindfulness and mood tracking, grocery lists. Like, honestly, it is unending. The ability that it has.
1: When you bring up mood tracking, I find that to be an interesting one, just because, you know, obviously you got women that are in menopause, men that are going through their different things as well. Would you say that this is a resource, because of the reality is maybe if I don't know about perimenopause, or I don't know as a man about some of the things that women are going through, that this can actually help me become a better husband or partner to my spouse if I use AI to see not just how they're tracking it, but how I can track what I think their tendencies are as well?
19: As long as it's done with kindness in mind, right? And we're not using it against our partners, but it is a resource. I love that you use that word because it's true. And it's just asking for clarity, because there's a lot of things that we don't know as humans. You know, even forget the menopause, perimenopause, getting older, all those pieces. You know, as humans, we don't know everything. And AI is used as an enhanced Google, right? It's an enhanced search engine.
1: Parenting and the utilization of AI for parenting. Obviously, there's days where you just don't have the answer for your kids. Mm-hmm. And that can be a newborn, and that can be a teenager, or anything in between. Do you find that AI in this instance is an opportunity for a parent to maybe understand that A, they're not alone, but B, get the kind of insight and information that can benefit them? Because the reality is sometimes you think that you've got to come up with the answer, when in actuality, I would assume that AI's got enough data from enough different people doing similar searches that it might be able to help you, instead of just looking for that real person to help you through it.
19: Oh, absolutely. I've used it myself. So I've put in, should I allow my kids to have Snapchat? I really don't want to. How do I have this conversation with them? I've put it in there. Okay, so, you know, my kids love soccer. Can you give me some really good techniques in terms of positioning? You know, how do I advance them so they get a scholarship, you know, in university? Are there programs that I should be looking at? Legit, I have asked it things that I just don't have the answer to, and I don't have someone right away that I can jump to. So let me ask the bot and see what it comes up with.
1: Yeah. And again, it's not meant to diagnose conditions or interpret psychological tests, but it's more just to, you know, be there. And that to me might be the fine line, is it's not necessarily the final answer, but it's at least a collection of data that allows you to maybe formulate your own opinion. I think that would be a great way to use AI.
19: Absolutely. I agree. Right. It is not the end all be all. And we still need that human connection piece. So please don't use it as a replacement. Use it as a resource.
1: Kalissa, what a pleasure. I'm glad that we finally get to meet today. And I wish you, if I don't talk to you before your trip to Africa, which seems like it's a long time away, but it's probably not, I hope you'll stop by the show again and we can continue this conversation.
19: Yes, thank you for having me.
1: I'd love to get your opinion on this. Hit me up on my socials at Rob Fay, which is R-O-B-F as in Frank A-I. You know, I really do go back and forth with the AI. I mean, it can be used for good. It can be used for evil. I think that's just something we're going to have to live with here. But realistically, like, let's just say you're a single guy or a single gal or a single person and you're, you know, lonely and you just want to go on and they've got all of these different bots or people that you can at least have these quote unquote conversations with. I mean, who am I to judge? As long as you're not using it for nefarious activities, if this is something that keeps you busy and maybe even makes you laugh once in a while, I don't know, man. Maybe it's just one of those things where we should just worry about the stuff that's going on in our house and not worry what's going on in everybody else's house. Again, if it's being used for simple companionship, I think we got bigger things in the world to worry about. Okay, we'll take a break here. When we come back, I didn't realize this, but the prairies just inundated with monarch butterflies. I'll let you know why next. I'm Rob Fay. This is Weekends, heard across the Chorus Radio Network.
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1: I hope our guest wasn't panicking and Googling monarch butterflies, because my tease a couple of minutes ago was for a segment that I totally got wrong, but this is the one that I wanted to talk about. There is a new documentary that is giving Oasis fans a front row seat to the band's 2025 reunion tour. And it's a part of the bigger wave of artists that are now turning concerts into must-see films. So to talk about this new Oasis doc and what's driving this trend, we're joined live by Eric Alper, music historian, one of Canada's leading voices on popular music. Eric, welcome to the show.
2: And monarch butterfly expert. Go on, hit me with something.
1: I was going to say, I threw to the break and I'm like, God, I hope he's not already waiting. And sure enough, you were. But okay, let's get to it. What exactly is this new Oasis film and why does it matter now, Eric?
2: Yeah, you know, it's called Oasis Don't Look Back in Anger. And it hit cinemas this week. And it's kind of everything that the fans hope for. Not only does it feature the first interview with Liam and Noel Gallagher, the two brothers that front the band in over two decades, but there's never before seen rehearsal footage, there's backstage footage, and the film really does capture the weight, both the heavy weight and the long weight, of a reunion that nobody thought was coming. I mean, this was all done in such secrecy that when they announced the tour, I think it surprised not only the original fans, which are in the millions, but think about all those generations and those years and those new fans that found the music long after they had split up. Songs like Wonderwall or Don't Look Back in Anger have billions of streams on the music streaming services and YouTube. So they've kind of, I can kind of make an argument now that they might actually be bigger than they were at the peak of their powers. So There's a lot of really good reasons why this doc is getting an 8-minute standing ovation at the film festival in Venice and selling out tickets around the world. It's really, really good, too.
1: You know, one of the things I read some of the early reviews, and obviously you talked about the rehearsals that at times were tense and moments where Noel seemed a little softer than usual and even had some political comments. But they said that it avoided talking about things like ticket prices and deeper conflicts. So in your view, Eric, does this documentary humanize them more or does it just stay safely inside the brand?
2: I gotta be honest, I think it humanizes the planet a lot more. You know, the one thing that the documentary did that no other documentary has done in terms of music is it really put the spotlight on the fans. They took a spotlight on a fan in Japan and in Colombia and Mexico and in Ireland, and they showed what not only music does to them and how it helped them in their lives, but Oasis specifically. The one thing that Oasis was able to do, much like the Beatles did back then, was they didn't really talk about I in their songs. They used we, you know, you and I, we're going to live forever in the song Live Forever. And the documentary was really about the fans as well as Oasis. Taylor Swift documentary was all about Taylor Swift. Beyoncé, all about Beyoncé. We got to see them up close and maybe not so personal. With Oasis, it just seemed like it was more of a, this is why Oasis is so massive around the world. And I kind of like seeing that about it.
1: Eric Alper is a music historian. He's one of Canada's best voices, if not the best voice when it comes to music and entertainment. Eric, I want to talk about why this is a trend now. We've seen a wave of concert films and career docs in recent years. You mentioned Beyonce and Taylor Swift, but a lot of K-pop acts, Korean pop acts, legacy rock bands. I know that they have limited theatrical runs before they go to streaming, but from a music business angle, Eric, what is this about? Is this extra revenue? Is this just keeping engaged between fans and albums? What do you see?
2: Yeah, it's all of that. You know, I think everybody's aware now that streaming pays out fractions of a cent per play. So artists have had to get real creative about where the real money sits. When you have a theatrical release, especially one that's distributed by a major studio like AMC or Cineplex, That brings in box office revenue. Plus, there's a renewed interest in merchandise, in the vinyl reissues, in the back catalog streams. And it's a way of monetizing a tour twice. One through the actual ticket sales, and again through the story of the tour itself. And I think somewhere in the back of people's minds when they are a subject of this, I think they're thinking Oscar too. I you know, they're ego filled. Yeah. So why not? If they start to see Taylor Swift make another $100 million from her film, you better believe Beyonce is going to be following. And that's what she did. And now Bruce Springsteen and Oasis. And as you mentioned, seemed like every K-pop group in the world is now doing a documentary. So it's a really good chance for, you know, the fans to spend a little bit more money, but also control the narrative. I think for the guys in Oasis, that was a little bit what it was about, too, is that you don't have to go through the media to perhaps twisting their words or coming up with their own angle. You get to control exactly what people see and how you are going to be perceived. And when you are that big, you want to control the message as much as the medium.
1: I'd love to talk about this from a fan perspective here, because tickets, and we talk about this a lot, seem to be just more expensive than they ever been. The tours themselves, bigger, they're more global. Are we moving towards a world, Eric, where the definitive version of a tour is now the documentary and not the night that you were actually there?
2: Yeah, I think so. You know, considering that there are bigger and bigger stadiums that are being built, especially here in Toronto, in Downsview, there's always going to be way more people who want to go to the show than can actually get a ticket, even if they can afford it. There's only a certain amount of tickets that are available. These shows are a once-in-a-lifetime opportunity to go and see them at this moment. So that's why these ticket prices are so high, is that they're trying to figure out, well, what's the maximum amount of money that people will spend to come and see us. These documentaries and these theatrical releases are a really good way for those fans, or maybe the younger fans or fans even in those markets that the artist didn't tour in, have a chance to see maybe what they missed out on and still contribute to the online chatter and social media and be involved with being a fan. So I think that there's a slew of reasons why this is all working right now. And I think a big part of it is just the fact that there are way more people who want to go see a band or an artist than ever before. And there's only so many tickets to go around.
1: You know, Eric, if you only knew how many people have been sending in YouTube clips with butterfly references. Somebody just sent me like Iron Butterfly in the Garden of Eden. That falls on deaf ears to me. I don't know if that makes sense to you, but my butterfly mishap is coming back to bite me in the derriere. Eric, what a pleasure to have
2: amazing.
1: You on the show today.
2: Well, look, for people on social media, tweet us both. Tell us what your favorite song with the word butterfly or about a butterfly is.
1: Look at you, Eric. You're bailing me out. Thank you very much for the time today. And I love the insight. Let's stay in touch.
2: Thank you so much for having me. We'll talk soon.
1: You got it. Eric Alper joining us here on Weekends heard across the Chorus Radio Network. Yeah, these documentaries, I saw the Taylor Swift one. I was blown away. I'm very fortunate. We have a pretty decently sized TV up against the wall in our living room. And when it was at its highest, the height, when Taylor Mania was coming through Toronto and Vancouver and, you know, all stops around the world, the spectacle of it was something that I didn't really wrap my head around. And then when I watched the documentary and just the little things that they have behind the scenes, like her preparation and talking to her, you know, dancers and the people around her and the moments where she actually has a little bit of time to reflect, that stuff is just like crack for fans. And I just sat there, not necessarily as a Taylor Swift fan, but just a fan of like documentaries and stuff. I was blown away. I couldn't believe the access, and as a fan being able to see things behind the curtain. And I understand now why bands and artists see this as very big business and big opportunity. Because as Eric Alper mentions, the streaming, you've got to do tens of millions of downloads in order to make a half decent living. Whereas these documentaries are paying out big, and Hulu and Paramount and all these different companies are more than willing to pay. All right, we'll take a break. When we come back at the 7 o'clock hour, we're going to get into some calls. Bruce Winder's going to stop by, and we're going to talk about a team from University of Waterloo that has developed a splash-free urinal. Am I reading that right? Oh, boy, the hard-hitting stuff still to come. I'm Rob Fay, back with more after this.
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3: Simply even having this conversation around separation has caused tremendous economic damages. Every single day as the mayor of Calgary, I am pitching Calgary as a place to come here to invest and take a chance on. And until we can settle this question with finality, many people are going to continue to put those investments and those moves on hold.
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10: 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There are some who prefer to think small and hold us back, like Alberta's NDP leader who called a West Coast pipeline a pipe dream, or the NDP federal leader who called it nation burning. Then there are those who think big, like the vast majority, supporting a new pipeline west to BC, another east to Ontario. Because Alberta was built by big thinkers, and we're not done yet. Danielle Smith and the UCP, getting the job done.
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13: This is Global News at 8 o'clock. I'm Zach Ferguson. It is 6 degrees right now in Calgary with some mostly cloudy skies. Parts of Stoney Trail and Métis Trail are closed while Calgary police investigate a semi-truck rollover. The single vehicle crash happened just after 4 a.m. when the semi-truck ended up on its side at the ramp of Stoney Trail to southbound Métis Trail. The traffic unit says southbound Métis Trail is currently closed between Stoney Trail and 128th Avenue Northeast. Off-ramps from Stoney to Métis Trail are also closed. Police estimate the closure will remain in effect for several hours. A stubborn fire burning in the landfill in southeast Calgary has now prompted a health advisory from the city. Officials are advising people downwind of the fire at EcoRecycling to take precautions as smoke conditions have worsened. Alyssa Carpenter with more.
14: Strong winds have prompted the city to now issue a health advisory for residents who are living downwind of the southeast fire. Residents kilometers away say the smell is thick in their neighborhoods, even inside their homes. A statement from EcoRecycling President Alec McDougall says it is important for people to understand what is burning. The former landfill contains no household garbage, kitchen waste, or other organic material. It accepted only dry construction and demolition material, such as lumber, drywall, and other construction debris. While Eco has brought in specialized contractors to work on fire management and suppression with specialized industrial equipment, Calgary Fire remains on scene to monitor. Alyssa Carpenter, Global News.
13: Occupational Health and Safety is investigating after a worker fell from a two-story building yesterday afternoon. OHS says the worker was doing roofing on the residential building when they fell in the 500 block of Kinkora Drive Northwest just after 2 p.m. At the time, police said they suffered life-threatening injuries, but there's been no updates on their condition. Alberta's NDP is accusing the UCP government of prioritizing AI data centers over the cost of living for Albertans. Global's Eric Bay with more.
15: In a press conference, NDP leader Nahed Nenshi says he's seen a leaked cabinet document that shows the UCP is considering changes that would bump up the cost of Albertans' natural gas bills. Nenshi says the memo suggests the UCP went to private companies to expand natural gas capacity and is strong-arming the industry to ensure there's growth. He says the document shows plans to grow that capacity in order to prioritize AI data center investment will also increase energy bills.
16: It not only says that the Alberta government wants to take over regulation of the natural gas transmission lines, but that it wants to set up two crown corporations, one of which would actually build these natural gas lines in competition with the private sector or in replacement of the private sector.
15: Eric Bay, Global News.
13: Looking into sports, Stamps receiver Reggie Bagleton says he's ready to make his season debut today against the Elks in Edmonton after recovering from a severe fractured leg.
17: I'm excited. I'm anxious. But at the same time, it's like, you know, I get an opportunity to play. So I just got to go out there and treat it like I've been doing all my life. So it's just one of those things that just calm down and play.
13: As always, you can catch today's game live right here on QR Calgary with the kickoff at 5. Also in the CFL, the Toronto Argonauts host the winless Ottawa Redblacks. The Winnipeg Blue Bombers welcome the Saskatchewan Roughriders, and the league-leading Montreal Alouettes play the BC Lions in Vancouver. Global News Sky Tracker weather. We're going to get some cloudy skies right now in Calgary. Then in the afternoon, up to a high of 13 with some mainly sunny skies. Tonight, dropping to an overnight low of 3 with some partly cloudy skies. Tomorrow, some rain and a high of 14. Monday, some sun and clouds at a high of 16. Right now, though, in Calgary, we're sitting at 6 degrees. Breaking news when it happens. Our next scheduled newscast will be at 9. I'm Zach Ferguson.
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1: They go out to the mall and get them all the little things that we forgot to get them before their first day. 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Bruce, welcome back to the program.
20: Yeah, thanks for having me back on.
1: Well, let's talk about where it might feel hit us the first place, like when it comes to the checkout. Are we talking about dairy? Are we talking appliances or things maybe I'm not thinking of? Where are you starting to see the impacts here?
20: Yeah, it's an interesting question. I mean, the way that the Canadian government designed the latest round of counter tariffs, about three quarters of the tariffs are more industrial focused, so more on the material side, steel, aluminum. Having said that, about 25% are consumer focused. But the government was pretty careful to make sure they're putting tariffs on categories where there's a lot of other substitutes for consumers. But having said that, you know, on specific brands that come from the U.S., probably dairy, you know, and cheese is going to be the first one hit because that has the shortest lead time. And, retailers can't stock up on inventory on like they do with the other categories to sort of defer some of the hit.
1: There are stores that have inventories that were bought before the tariffs kicked in. For fast-moving goods versus, you know, big-ticket items like fridges and washers, what's the typical lag before we actually see these higher prices reach the stores?
20: Yeah, it's usually a couple weeks. I mean, retailers might have, you know, upwards of a couple weeks to a month of inventory. Now, some retailers may have stepped on the gas a little bit and bought a little more inventory anticipating this was happening because we had a couple weeks and the government said anything in transit wouldn't be subject to the tariffs. So, it might take a few weeks, but we will start seeing it at the shelf. You know, if you go to places like Sephora, if you're a makeup person or beauty person, select brands are going to be significantly higher on shelf because of these duties.
1: And I want to talk about buying Canadian and made in Canada. I didn't realize that these are two different campaigns. And, you know, between the campaigns right now, is there any practical advice? Like, is it okay to switch a brand or maybe buy in bulk? Or do we just wait and see here when it comes to just this trying to help out Canadian brands, so to speak?
20: Yeah, I think where you can, you know, when you're shopping, if you can buy products that are made in Canada, that's great, you know, or a product of Canada is the one that has 98% Canadian content. Made in Canada has over 51%. And it might be made in Canada with imported parts. You know, the most important thing is, I think, try to buy a product where Canadians had a hand in making it somehow. At least you're doing that. And we just have to be a little careful, and this might not be as not as popular, but there's a lot of American companies too that employ a lot of Canadians. So we just have to be careful, right? Like if you look at some companies like Amazon, they employ about 60,000 Canadians, right? So we just have to be careful we don't throw the baby out with the bathwater here.
1: And I think that's a really great point to bring up because a lot of times we've been talking about it all morning here, politics versus patriotism, and we want to buy Canadian, we want to do well, but there's some practical steps that we can take that actually don't affect Canadians, which is something I think we don't talk about enough. Bruce, what is one thing that you feel in all of these different interviews you do with all of these different stations, what's one common misconception right now about these tariffs?
20: I think the misconception is that they're broad-based and they're going to hammer people's wallets. They're probably not. You know, it's more optics and politics than it is significant wallet impact because there's so many alternatives out there.
1: Which is surprising because I think, and the media is partially to blame, we bring a guy on like you and we're like, oh my God, this is going to be a big problem. And you're telling me it's not going to be that bad.
20: It's going to be very select. If you're in a certain category, the sky will be falling. But if you're not in that category, you know, it's very targeted, right? So for most consumers, it won't be as bad as perhaps one thinks on the surface.
1: Do you expect big chains to hold prices for a while, or will most of the costs quickly flow through to us?
20: No, they're going to have to increase them because retail is a low margin business, right? And, you know, if you're selling something and it goes up, you know, 5, 10, 20%, you've got to pass that on. You can't really, absorb that because the margins are so low. So we will see that. I mean, some retailers have been transparent about it. Loblaw is bringing back the little T on the signs in their stores to show which items are tariffed and why the prices went up. They're also adding Maple Leaf. So I think it's important for retailers to be transparent where they can, too, to let consumers know what's happening.
1: You know, one of the things that I was surprised, I went to fill up my tank of gas the other day, Bruce, and I looked at diesel, and I was just like, holy smokes. Like, they told me on Friday, if I filled up, I'm going to save about, what, 7-8 cents? Diesel's going the other way. This is obviously going to come and get back to us in some way, shape, or form. All those big trucks can't get their product to the retail without filling up. And right now, diesel's just a kick in the knee.
20: Yeah, I mean, that's a great point. I mean, you know, you're probably seeing more impact your wallet on the variability of the gas prices because of the conflict in the Middle East. And to your point, too, eventually some of that's going to make its way onto shelf, too, because transportation is such a big part of retail and moving products around.
1: Bruce, it's always great having you on the show. And you know what? It's bright, it's early, but you made time for me, and hopefully we continue the conversation in the future. Thank you for your expertise.
20: Yeah, thanks for having me on anytime.
1: You got it. Bruce Winder, retail expert, and Bruce Winder Retail is where you can find him. He's got a great website, by the way, at Bruce Winder, which is W-I-N-D-E-R. And just basic information, cuts through the BS. Like I said, sometimes it's us in the media that make a mountain out of a molehill when it comes to where you're going to get dinged here. But he's saying, listen, it's very select where these tariffs are going to really hit, you know, manufacturers and retailers. But just if you do your due diligence before you go out and you do your shopping, you might be able to work around some of these tariffs that everybody's talking about. We're going to open up the phones on the other side of the break here, a minute away or two before we take that break. But 604-602-7373 is the number anywhere in British Columbia. 604-602-7373. Toll-free anywhere in Canada at 877-399-9898. I got a real simple question for you. Are you making a conscious effort to buy Canadian? In the last calendar year, with all of the rhetoric and everything that's gone up, have you actually gone to the store and said, screw it, I used to buy this U.S. brand, now I will pay a little bit more, but I am going to support Canadian? And it could be everything from dairy right through to the wine or the liquor that you buy or can't buy. I would love to know if you have made a conscious effort to go out of your way to buy something Canadian. And if so, what is it that you're getting? Because to me, I think that's a part of the conversation as well. I saw the other day a lineup down the street and I said, what is going on? And it was a local honey producer, a Canadian-based honey producer, and people were coming up to them and saying, I just want to support your business. I didn't realize it. So in any event, I want to know if you have taken time out of your busy schedule, when you go shopping, when you're doing something in the world of retail, to actually say, I am going to look for the maple leaf. And when I see it, even if it's a buck or two more, I'm doing it because I'm going to support my own country. I just want to see where the psyche of the everyday Canadian is. Let's compare notes on the other side of the break, okay? 604-602-7373. You know you can call into the show and talk about anything, but the one topic that I want to try to keep focused on is, are you buying Canadian? Let's get to your calls next. I'm Rob Fay. This is Weekends, heard across the Corus Radio Network.
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0: today.
1: All right, welcome back to the program. 604-602-7373, anywhere in British Columbia. That's how you can be a part of the show. Or if you're in Canada and want to engage in the conversation, I got you. 877-399-9898. Toll free anywhere in this country. All right, my question today is, have you gone out of your way to buy something Canadian made because you want to support local business, be it a bottle of wine, be it something, maybe a bigger ticket item? I would love to hear from you. Let's start in Kamloops. Paul, welcome to the program. Paul, are you buying Canadian?
2: Oh, hi. Were you looking for Tom?
1: I'm looking for Paul. If Tom's there, I'll take Tom. But Paul, what do you got for me?
2: Actually, it wasn't necessarily that I was buying Canadian. 100%, that is my first approach, is if it's got a maple leaf, that's purchase number one. What I'm doing, though, I call it my ABUSA policy, and it's anything but USA. So I've got my tiers that I buy things on. So I start with Canadian made. If I can't find Canadian made, then I look for European or Mexican. If I can't find that, then it's pretty much anybody else but. And I put that in action. I replaced a bunch of outdoor, like hiking and trekking gear, and I ended up buying two pairs of Scarpa, a pair of shoes and boots. They're Italian. One was made in Vietnam. The other one was made in Romania. I found a really great new product called Need Footbeds, KNEED. They're actually out of Calgary, and they're made in South Korea. And then I ended up buying some socks that they're a UK brand to replace my Smart Wool ones. And I went to Mountain Equipment and I was going to buy a backpack. They recommended a large Gregory one. It was actually made in the US. So
1: All right, Tom. All right, everybody, that's the show for this week. We'll talk to you tomorrow. No, that's a great run, Tom. I appreciate it. And I love that you're buying a bunch. And I would be curious to know in the future if everything does finally sort itself out, if you would add the United States back to your collection. That was quite the extensive collection, Tom. I love it. Okay, let's go to Odin in Winnipeg. Odin, earlier in the show, we were talking about renaming airports. You want to get in on this one? Good morning to you.
3: Hi. Yeah, I was just saying that in Winnipeg, the Richardson International Airport, if they renamed it to the Tommy Douglas International Airport.
1: So when an airport is already named after somebody, do you think it's right to rename an airport that's already got a name behind it, so to speak?
3: I probably should have done some research on that. I did not know it was already named after somebody.
1: Well, the reason I bring it up is, for example, Donald Trump right now, you've got the JFK Center down in Washington, and he wants to put his name on top of it or add his name alongside it. I don't think you should be able to do that. But at the same time, Odin, I love your idea. I think you're on the right track with that, and I hope they do come up with something awesome for somewhere in Manitoba. Thank you for the phone call. 604-602-7373 is the way that you can interact with the show. 604-602-7373 or toll free anywhere in this country at 877-399-9898. Odin brings up an interesting point because earlier in the show, you might have still been sleeping. We were talking about the renaming of airports. And the reason that the story came up is because I think it's in Tennessee, they're renaming one of their airports, Dolly Parton International, because of all of the work that she did. Dolly passed away just over, I think it was about a week or two ago. And so I took that story and brought it and tried to localize it by saying, okay, here in Canada, I know a handful of our major airports have already got a name associated with it, whether it's, Pierre Elliott Trudeau in Montreal or Lester B. Pearson in Toronto, Billy Bishop as well. But that said, there are some airports that still don't have a name, like YVR, Vancouver International Airport. And if you're from Vancouver or British Columbia, you have long heard the conversation that at some point, hopefully, they'll rename it Terry Fox International or, Terry Fox Vancouver International Airport, something along those lines. So I said, what would you rename your airport to those who don't national airport? And if you're from Vancouver or British Columbia, you have long heard the conversation that at some point, hopefully, they'll rename it Terry Fox International or, Terry Fox Vancouver International Airport, something along those lines. So I said, what would you rename your airport to those who don't have a name associated with it?

0: he was, the greatest hockey player ever, to just somebody that politically has shot himself in the kneecap. I mean, I know Ben Johnson doing steroids didn't do many favors, but I'm trying to think of an athlete that has fallen from grace more. And Wayne Gretzky's still a great dude, but his political allegiance has really alienated him from some Canadians that thought he could do no wrong. Let's go to Louise in Winnipeg. Louise, are you still buying Canadian? Are you doing it intentionally right now?
1: Well, I kind of try to watch, but my comment was, and my thought was, our Costco stores are just full, and that's an American-based store, isn't it?
0: Yes. Walmart, too, by the way.
1: Pardon?
0: Walmart is also very busy.
1: That's right, and here we are. So, and it's a hard place not to go to.
0: Well, yeah, because it's a little bit cheaper, right? And we're trying to save as much money as we can. You know, you bring up a really interesting point, Louise. Ethics versus economy. Like, I mean, ethically, you want to buy Canadian, but you've only got so many bucks in your pocket, right? So what do you do? That's a, Louise, you bring up a really great point. Thank you for the phone call. That is, I think, at the end of the day, something that we all wrestle with. I mean, in a perfect world, we want to be ethically perfect. We want to buy Canadian. We want to buy fragrance-free so we're not hurting anybody at work. We want to do everything by right by everybody. But at the same time, when you're getting hammered in taxes and the cost of living's through the roof, sorry, there are times where I'm going to buy the grapes that are from the United States. It's just the way that it is. And if you want to color me unpatriotic because of it, I mean, I guess so. I look at it like this. Do what is best for you. And who am I to judge? If you want to go and buy something from America, it's going to save you $3 and you can use that money for something else. Absolutely. But there are certain sectors where I will go out of my way to buy Canadian or buy British Columbian, because again, a resident of BC. Wine. Not a problem. I can totally pass up on the California wine, the Washington State wine, Oregonian wine. I want to support Summerland. I want to support British Columbia. So that one for me, I have tunnel vision on real easy. But when it comes to things like produce, which is, by the way, going through the roof, I just can't believe how bad it's gotten. I think it was $6 for a head of lettuce. Like, lettuce used to be the one thing that everybody could buy, and now all of a sudden it's just astronomically expensive. And I get it, but I don't know. There's certain things. And by the way, Bruce Winter brought up a really good point. There is a difference between made in Canada and bought. What was the other one? There's one that is 51%, and there's one that's 98%. 51, I think you're good with either. But it's good to really read the labels, because there's a lot of companies right now that are throwing the maple leaf up on the product, but it's not necessarily Canadian. So you got to read the fine print on this as well. But yeah, it's just such an interesting time when it comes to how we're spending our money and what we're doing. Getting some more emails, by the way, when it comes to this airport conversation. This one says, this one from Scott, he says, Winnipeg International Airport is named after James Armstrong Richardson Sr., who was an influential business person in Canada in both business and aviation during the early part of the 20th century and lived most of his life in Winnipeg. Again, if there's an airport that's already got a name on it, I really don't think you go out and put another name on it. But for a destination like Vancouver, who's got a world-class airport, by the way, they win awards all the time. There's no reason not to throw Terry Fox on there. This one from Noah, he says, hey, Rennie, the news and sports out in Winnipeg, enjoying the show. I would also put Lance Armstrong in the category, debatedly worse than Gretzky, at least worldwide. Mike Tyson also had a pretty good fall from grace, but has recovered, so time does heal most wounds. So we'll see if Gretz can make it up to the country at some point. I'm just saying, I grew up as a massive Wayne Gretzky fan. I have met Wayne Gretzky. I've gone out with his son. Not to name drop, but I've gotten to see Janet and Wayne and Trevor, you know, the Gretzky family. I remember where that family was Teflon, that they were really the first family of hockey in this country. And over the last, what, 5-10 years, you know, he's been in the States for a long time now. And there are Edmontonians and Albertans and Canadians that just can't get past the fact that he's golfed with Trump and, He's got some American politic to him now, and he's just not the

0: great one. He's not the guy in the orange and blue of the Edmonton Oilers anymore. And again, what was it the other day? He walked past the Canadian locker room to go to the U.S. locker room or something along those lines, even though he was a dignitary of Canada, something along those lines. And boy, did Canadian hockey fans and sports fans lay him out for that as well. You know what? All of those are great points. That's a great, Noah, that is a tremendous email to the program. Thank you for doing it. If you want to email the program, I got you. rob.fay@chorusent.com is the way that you can interact with the program. And, I love it. And you can also hit me up on my socials at Rob Fay. All right. We'll take a break here as we make our way to the bottom of the hour. News, weather, traffic, everything relevant to your Saturday morning coming your way. When you and I get back together, I've got my ace up my sleeve, Andy Barrar. We're going to talk about a little tech here. He's just come back from Munich and he's got a whole bunch of info to pass your way. I'm Rob Fay. Good morning, Canada. This is Weekend, sort of across the course radio network.
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1: Welcome back to the program. Well, I've been waiting for this segment for some time because I've been flipping through all of this social media, taking a look at this new folding iPhone known as the Duo. Is it the Duo? It is a Duo. I can't believe it. There's another flip phone, but this one isn't a flip phone in the standard form. It looks like a book. And I know Samsung's done stuff and other companies have taken their shot like Google, but we always wait for Apple, right? To see if they can truly take it to the next level. So let's talk about this with our tech and digital expert, Andy Barrar. Andy, welcome to the program.
2: Hi, Rob. Happy to be here.
1: Well, I appreciate you doing this. And Apple's first foldable phone finally here. It's 5.5 inches. It opens up to about 7.5. You were the person that let me know about the price a little while back, but I want to get your review on this.
2: Well, yeah. So foldable phones are nothing new. They've been around, believe it or not, since 2019. That's when Samsung introduced the first foldable phone. And since then, other manufacturers, Google has a foldable phone as well. A lot of them in China as well have foldable phones. But it's never gone mainstream, Rob. Currently, only 2% of the global smartphone market right now are foldables. But now Apple has entered this market. And it's very interesting about Apple because they didn't like invent smartphones. But when the iPhone came out, it really changed what all smartphones look like. You know, there were phones before, different shapes and sizes. They didn't invent smartwatches, but they came in like 4 or 5 years later, and now they're the leader in smartwatches. And they're taking that same strategy with foldable phones with the introduction of the iPhone Duo. However, Rob, and you kind of mentioned this, they're in a time, they're releasing this in a market where the price of components have gone up, that the phone might just be, from a price, you know, wise, out of reach for the majority of the consumers out there. In Canada, the base model for the iPhone Duo is going to cost you about $3,000.
1: That's unbelievable. I mean, we can get into that in a second at the sticker shock, but I'm very curious to know, for somebody that's used a foldable before, does this feel like Apple got it right, or this is a very good first try?
2: Well, the proof's in the pudding, so I haven't tried it yet. The pre-orders are going to be in mid-October, so if we have this conversation about a month, I'll be able to give you my take, because I have tried Samsung's foldable phones. And one thing I can tell for the average user is you instantly understand when you want it just as a smartphone and when you want it as a foldable phone, because especially watching movies, it just makes perfect sense. However, with the Duo, the iPhone Duo, Apple is trying to position it as a productivity device. So they were showing examples of like having a Zoom call and be able to take notes, or you can have an AI assistant on one side while you're using another app or even Slack. So they're trying to position it as it's something that you would get work done. And that will be interesting to see if people actually can justify the price tag because it can be a productivity device that they could use day in, day out.
1: So is this going to force the rivals to lower their prices and maybe innovate faster? Or does Apple just take the high-end customers and leave everybody else fighting for the scraps in the mid-range?
2: Well, here's the thing. It's like every component for anything you buy in tech right now, whether it's laptops, smartphones, or tablets, is going to cost more because of the components and the tariff war. These companies have global supply chains. So every time they move countries, you know, costs are going up. So even before it reaches Canada, there's been a lot of tariffs. Plus, there's a memory shortage because of all the AI data centers. So there's a low supply. And all of these factors together, plus they're using the latest AI-powered chips. So premium, you know, hardware in this kind of market is just putting the price up for everyone. So Samsung and Apple. And that's going to be the interesting thing. What you're going to see is people moving away from buying phones to leasing phones. So you pay a monthly fee, and then every 2 years you get the brand new phone. That is, I think, is what we're going to move towards, because people just can't afford, you know, $3,000 out of pocket for a phone that you're going to probably use for 2 years.
1: You can count me as one of those people. Andy Barrar is our digital and lifestyle expert. You can find his work at handyandymedia.com. Joining us here on Weekends, heard across the Chorus Radio Network. Well, let's talk about this foldable explosion. Are we going to see something big in the second half of this year, like going into 2027? I mean, we're talking about some players like Samsung and Apple and Huawei and all of these different companies ready to go.
2: Yeah, so this will be interesting. Like I said, 2% of the market currently is foldable phones. So that's 2 out of every 100 phones out there are foldables. With Apple's entry, they're predicting it this market can move anywhere from 25 to 35% in 1 year. And then by a year two, they project that Apple will have 40% market share of the foldables. So foldables could go mainstream. You're going to see a very aspirational thing where celebrities are going to have this once it's released. Content creators are going to use this. You know, I say, Rob, if it can take better selfies, people will buy it. You know, I've just looked at the market, and if people can make better selfie photos and videos, which it can do because you can dock it and use it almost like a tripod and see yourself before you take a photo. If that, it becomes a really popular hit on social media, wow. I think this will sell like hotcakes. But again, people might use Apple's zero financing. That's what they're doing on their website right now. So they'll lend you the money. You just pay $125 a month and you can get yourself the iPhone Duo.
1: Oh, interesting. I didn't know about that. I think that's going to appeal to a lot of younger buyers that are kind of on the fence as to whether or not they can or they can't. I'm curious about the timing of this announcement with the Duo, because didn't the 18 and 18 Pro just come out as well? Like, are they releasing almost side by side within a couple of months of each other?
2: Yes, basically what they're saying is there's a phone out there for you. Whether you want a bigger screen, then you go with the iPhone Duo. If you want to use the camera and you want it, you know, to use the phone to create content, then the iPhone 18 Pro would be the one that you want. So they have one for everywhere, for every type of price point. But then, of course, people can get the previous models. Those prices will go down. They haven't gone down much because of this component shortage, you know, like they typically do. But they try to keep people just in the Apple ecosystem, and, you know, the iPhone Duo is going to be the creme de la creme for their iPhone lineup.
1: And I have to tease this because I know you were at a pretty big tech show on the other side of the world. Can you just let me know some of the things you saw? I don't want to steal any thunder from tomorrow, but I just would love to know. Did you see some things that made your eyebrows raise?
2: Yeah, Rob, I can give you a great preview. I just came back from Berlin. It was called IFA, the Innovation for All, a big tech trade show that happens in Europe every year. The big theme was humanoid robots. I saw a lot of robots. So tomorrow morning, we can talk about robots that can do your laundry and also kick a soccer ball.
1: Oh, my God. Don't tell my daughter. She'll be all about the laundry robot for sure. That's awesome. Andy, I appreciate your time. There's so many people that want to know more about this Duo and what's going on with the world of cell phones and foldables. Nobody better to talk about this. Thank you for making time for me this morning.
2: Oh, thanks, Rob. Anytime.
1: You got it. Andy Berard, our tech expert. You can find him at handyandymedia.com. And when that phone comes out, you know he's going to give it a very good review, a very thorough review, and let you know if it is a thumbs up or it is a thumbs down. A lot of people still getting into the inbox right now. Boy, there's a lot of people that are up early this morning talking about airports and talking about buying Canadian, which to me is, it's still a really good thing to do. I had one that says, Rob, the temperature in this country is going to eventually have to come down. What do you think will be the moment that that happens? I will say off the top of my head, when a deal gets signed. Or the Trump presidency ends, one of those two. I did have a conversation with somebody yesterday. I was filling in for a couple of different shows. I filled in for both Jazz and Ben. And one of the things that came up out of the conversation yesterday was, wasn't it nice that even for one day, there was just no back and forth between Canada and USA? I had plenty to say about Jean Chrétien. I had plenty to say about Pierre Poilievre. I had plenty to say about Mark Carney. And all of it was positive. And there was no rhetoric from Donald Trump. Everybody was focused on 9/11. And it just felt like for even one day, it reminded us that Canada and the United States do have a great relationship, a great partnership. And yeah, the trade war stinks right now. There's no doubt about it. The tariffs, awful. The uncertainty, unbearable at times. And I think there's a lot of us, if I'm reading the room well, a lot of us are pretty fatigued about this conversation. Like sometimes when I come into the show and build it, I look at what's coming up and I'm like, God, I got to talk about the trade war again. But we do have to keep talking about the trade war because there's real jobs that are, you know, in play here. There's an economy that right now is on some pretty thin ice, despite what they'll tell you. I think I've talked to enough economists that warn the numbers don't lie. And so, yeah, it's a conversation that unfortunately has to continue. But yesterday, despite the fact that we were paying tribute to so many people that lost their life on 9/11 and the firefighters and the support workers that went in there against the flow of traffic and people running away. They ran towards the building. That was their day. And just the silence, not just of the memory, but just of the rhetoric, was a very welcome day. And hopefully that continues. So I appreciate the email. Hopefully I've answered that question for you. And again, keep them coming. rob.fay@chorusent.com. Okay, we'll take a break here. I'm trying to figure out how I can tease this next segment. For some of you, this will have nothing to do with you. For gentlemen who have maybe gone out to the local pub or gone out to a restaurant and needed to relieve themselves, this is right in your wheelhouse. There is a team at the University of Waterloo that has developed a splash-free urinal. Boys, you know what I'm talking about. Okay. If you want to have real talk, let's look in the eyes and have a conversation here. When we come back, we're going to talk with a PhD student from the University of Waterloo that talks about this groundbreaking development. We'll talk with Cabby Shan on the other side of the break. I'm Rob Fay, back with the final segment of Weekends after this.
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0: Welcome back to the program. There's a team at the University of Waterloo that just won a pretty big prize for something that you've probably never even thought about. Urinal splashback. And their research shows that with the right angle and design, you can actually cut both mess and bacteria in the men's washroom by up to 95%. Which, if you've been in the men's bathroom, especially at 1 o'clock at the Roxy, is a big deal. All right, let's talk about this with Kavi Thurarajai. He's a PhD student at the University of Waterloo, part of the team that is raving in all of the glory that they have gotten about this new splash-free urinal. Kavi, welcome to the program.
1: Hi, thank you for having me.
0: Okay, so first things first, what exactly is a splash-free urinal and how does it work?
1: Well, I mean, a splash-free urinal is pretty self-explanatory, I guess. It's really about removing aim from the equation. So I'm sure you know that aim affects splashback, I guess for half of the listeners out there, that is a factor there. But we can't really trust people to properly aim to reduce splashback. And building on some earlier work, we discovered that there are different factors to how splash occurs on urinal surfaces. There's the distance to the urinal, but that can be a bit difficult to control, as well as the angle. And what we noticed that if the angle is at or below 30 degrees, splashback is essentially zero. So we just designed a urinal that, independent of user aim, would make sure that the urine stream would impact the urinal at or below 30 degrees.
0: And you built a pee machine to test this. What is that? And why not just use real people?
1: Yeah, we did build a pee machine. Maybe should have come up with a better name for that.
0: No, I love it. It's very smart. I'd trademark it if I were you.
1: Basically, the problem with, a real person, other than the hygiene issues, is, of course, repeatability. So, we're scientists. We have to study things in a way that, you guys have to trust me when I make a claim. And that means that the tests have to be repeatable and fair, basically. So when I test, our urinal, an existing urinal, maybe we tested a urinal from about 100 years ago as well. The tests have to be consistent across the board. So we built a pee machine that could do that. We 3D printed an anatomically accurate nozzle. Maybe we'll call it that. Luckily, the inside is the only anatomically accurate part. The outside is G-rated. And yeah. We can adjust the flow rate to flow rates that men have. For the older listeners, you may unfortunately know that your flow rate will drop with age. And, if you've been holding it in for a while, it'll be really high initially. So we covered the breadth of those conditions.
0: And I'm looking at your website, and you came up with a bunch of different prototypes. Like, I find this fascinating, some of the designs that you came up with. I worked in a nightclub for many a year and have seen many a different type of urinal, especially working in professional baseball. Some of these concepts are really outside of the box and very cool. Like, was that a part of the fun in this? Because you got to have a little bit of a creative mind to do a project like this. Was it neat to come up with something that maybe at first blush you look at it and you're like, wow, that's off the beaten path, but yet super effective?
1: That was, you kind of hit the nail on the head there, that where you had ideas of not just, the very ironically dry science, but we wanted to make something that was, artistic a bit as well. That's why we tested that 100-year-old urinal. That's actually a copy of, if you're familiar, the modern art piece La Fontaine by Marcel Duchamp, which is just where he put a urinal in an art gallery. And some of these designs, they might not be as practical. I know some people were saying that it's difficult to clean. We had thought of these for some of the more out there designs, but they're there because they look kind of neat and funky, and the math shows that they wouldn't splash. So it's more for the mathematical beauty plus the neat design, as you said. There is really the main design that's actually practical, but it's always fun to explore these sorts of other ideas there.
0: I think it's a really cool idea. As a dude, like I said, if you can reinvent the puck, I'd be very happy about that as well. The sanitation puck that goes into these here. I always blame them. Before I let you go, I just want to talk about this for listeners who only know, as this Nobel's as a joke prize. How do you explain what the award is that you received and why you guys are so proud of it?
1: Yeah, so the Ig Nobels, I mean, it's a play on words of Ig Nobel. But it's one sentence descriptor which they provide and I love to use is it's science that makes you laugh first and then think. And so the thinking part is still there. There's still some actually really interesting physics we discovered regarding how splash works, which surprisingly is still something we have to learn about as you know, a species. There's a little bit of beauty in, you know, studying weird topics. I got into science because as a kid, I would ask questions until the adults around me couldn't answer those questions anymore. And in a sense, you know, I'm not working on something super niche and esoteric that's difficult to understand. We're just still asking those same questions. And even if they're silly, like key splash, we're trying to find the answers.
0: You know what? It's thoughts like that that end up changing the world. So, you know what? I know that you guys had a little bit of fun with this one, but I think it's fascinating. And everybody, well, a majority of men out there use a urinal. So it's super practical. So, Cavi, thank you for joining me this morning, shining a little bit of light on it. And you know what? Even though it's a little tongue-in-cheek, these are the kind of things that I'm fascinated by. So congratulations on what you've been able to accomplish and keep up the great work.
1: Thank you, and thank you for having me.
0: Oh, it's my pleasure. Cavi Thurairajai is a PhD student from the University of Waterloo, taking us to the break here. I would love to hear from you on this. rob.fay@courseent.com. It's a super quirky story, but it's a really interesting element because, again, if you've ever gone to a public toilet, and ladies, you're not off the hook either. I know that there's some tough bathrooms out there on the female side of things, but the one thing that I will say for men is it's almost an impossibility not to get some form of splash at the urinal, especially if you're at a sporting event and you're all shoulder to shoulder and you're, you know, just trying to relieve yourself. It's always tough and embarrassing sometimes when the splashback is what it is. I will say this. I worked at Nat Bailey Stadium for many years. If you're in Vancouver, you can relate. In the men's bathroom, they have a trough. It's not an individual urinal. It is a full trough like the pigs eat at the farm. And so the dude on the far left will relieve himself and his relief makes its way all the way past everybody else relieving themselves until it finally gets to the hole where it goes away. It's not very glamorous. It's not very flattering. I think it was Joe Louis Arena in Detroit that had the circular urinal. So everybody would just stand facing each other like they're at a big campfire and relieve themselves that way as well. Dude, you couldn't pay me enough to do. I will wait 20 minutes to get into a stall before I sit at a circular urinal and talk with my buddies about what's going on in the hockey game. Couldn't do it if you paid me. Okay, we do have to take a break here. Thanks to some of our listeners that are going to part way with us. Winnipeg and Calgary, we say good morning to you. For those in Edmonton and Vancouver, sticking around, I got a great segment coming your way. AI is transforming the way that we apply and hire for jobs. So again, it's a robot talking to a robot. Carmi Levy is our tech journalist. He's going to help us break down that topic. Next, I'm Rob Fay. 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
17: This is Global News. I'm Zach Ferguson. It is 5 degrees at 9 o'clock here in Calgary with some mostly cloudy skies. Occupational Health and Safety is investigating after a worker fell from a two-story building yesterday afternoon. OHS says the worker was doing a roofing on the residential building when they fell in the 500 block of Kinkora Drive Northwest just after 2 p.m. At the time, police said they suffered life-threatening injuries, but there's been no update on their condition. Parts of Stony Trail and Métis Trail are closed while Calgary police investigate a semi-truck rollover. The single vehicle crash happened just after 4 a.m. when the semi-truck ended up on its side at the ramp from Stony Trail to southbound Métis Trail. The traffic unit says southbound Métis Trail is currently closed between Stony Trail and 128th Avenue Northeast. Off-ramps from Stony to Métis Trail are also closed. Police estimate the closures will remain in effect for several hours. Air quality monitoring stations have been set up at the Eco-Recycling Landfill Fire in southeast Calgary, and those readings have prompted a health advisory for people living downwind. Residents kilometers away have complained the smell is thick in their neighborhoods. Calgary Fire Department is asking people to take precautions outside the same way they would do in the event of a wildfire. Area Councillor Rob Ward says that he would like to see more details on the testing.
18: I specifically have asked if we could see any sort of information around that lab testing, like what are the numbers, what are they comparable to, say, other fires. Standing out here today, we can smell it. It's not great. I would advise people minimize your outdoor time as much as you possibly can.
17: Eco-Recycling says the only thing in that landfill is lumber, drywall, and other construction debris. Prime Minister Mark Carney is set to welcome some of the world's largest investors to Toronto next week as he seeks much-needed capital for his economic agenda.
19: Hundreds of global investment managers will meet with Carney, his cabinet ministers, Canada's premiers, and a host of business leaders over Monday and Tuesday. Canada is putting projects in energy, infrastructure, and critical minerals on the table in pursuit of the Prime Minister's stated goal of securing $1 trillion in investment over the next 5 years. The escalating U.S. tariff war is sure to loom over conversations at the summit, but Carney says he'll be selling Canada as a reliable place to invest beyond its proximity to America. Lisa Laporte, The Canadian Press.
17: Moving into sports, the Calgary Stampeders will be out for revenge today with a new weapon to wield in the Labor Day rematch in Edmonton. Stamps head coach Dave Dickinson says receiver Reggie Bagleton is ready to make his season debut today and is ready to make a big impact.
8: I think our receivers have been playing well. I just think, you know, Reg, the things he's done well over his career, which is make contested catches, yak, compete, plays at a high speed, you know, and also he's been there, done that. So those are things we're looking for. But I think our receiver core is still a strength for our team, and now we add another piece.
17: As always, you can catch today's game live right here on QR Calgary with a kickoff at 5. Also in the CFL, the Toronto Argonauts will host the winless Ottawa Red Blacks. The Winnipeg Blue Bombers welcome the Saskatchewan Rough Riders, and the league-leading Montreal Alouettes play the BC Lions in Vancouver. And in baseball, the Toronto Blue Jays are back at it this afternoon for the second game of their three-game series against the Baltimore Orioles. Global News Sky Tracker weather. We are going to get some cloudy skies this morning here in Calgary. Then in the afternoon, we're going to get some mainly sunny skies as we had a high of 13 degrees. Tonight, dropping down to an overnight low of 3 with some partly cloudy skies. Sunday, a high of 14 with some rain. Monday, some mix of sun and clouds and a high of 16 degrees. Tuesday, a high of 9 with more periods of rain. Right now, though, in Calgary, we're sitting at 5 degrees. Breaking news when it happens. Our next scheduled newscast will be at 10. I'm Zach Ferguson.
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21: She's been telling Calgary stories for over 35 years. 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
22: Welcome to the Spotlight Hour. I'm your host, Linda Olson. Calgary, get ready. The Grey Cup is coming home. After 7 years, McMahon Stadium will host the CFL Championship once again, our sixth time welcoming the country to the city. And if there's one thing Calgary knows how to do, it's throw a party. We've been doing it since 1948, when a train full of Stampeders fans, horse, chuck wagon and all, rolled into Toronto and turned a football weekend into legend. Pancake breakfasts on the steps of City Hall, a horse in the lobby of the Royal York Hotel. That spark never left us, and this year, it's back where it started. We don't know who will be hoisting the cup, but we do know Calgary is ready. The province is projecting a $50 million economic impact, and the Grey Cup Festival will take over Stampede Park with concerts, events, and a full week of celebration. So how do you plan something this big? And how did Calgary's spirit become part of Grey Cup history? Two people know better than almost anyone. Jay McNeil, president of the Calgary Stampeders, and Steve Sommerfeld, chair of the Calgary Grey Cup Committee. Settle in. This hour is all about Calgary pride and our Grey Cup spirit. Jay McNeil spent 14 seasons protecting quarterbacks as a Stampeders offensive lineman, winning Grey Cups in 98 and 2001. Today, he's traded the field for the front office, steering the organization that has landed Calgary its sixth Grey Cup event, the 113th, all while navigating a playoff push of its own. Few people have seen this game from more angles than Jay, and he joins me now in studio. Thank you so much for being here.
23: Well, this is amazing. Thank you for having me.
22: I'm so excited about Grey Cup. I'm a born and raised Calgarian. I shout it from the rooftops. I'm even wearing red and white for you today.
23: I appreciate that.
22: Pretty excited about it. It is a big deal, Jay, to get the Grey Cup. There's a lot of stakeholders, a lot of moving parts. It's not just one day and one game, so to speak. Take me back to the moment that you found out Calgary had secured this year's game. And what went through your mind? Was it
0: excitement or is it, okay, here we go?
23: Certainly a bit of both. Yeah. To be honest with you, it was actually an emotional moment and maybe to give some context to it. So we submitted our bid at the end of the summer of 2024. A couple of weeks later, we went to the Toronto and we presented our plan and our vision. And I left there thinking, we have done everything we possibly can to, you know, to be successful and let the chips fall where they may. We can hold our head high and know that we put our best foot forward. I mean, secretly, though, I'm as competitive as they come. I haven't lost that. We were bidding against Edmonton, and, you know, that's always, you know, always want to beat Edmonton. I don't care, you know, what that is in. But most importantly, I was thinking this is an opportunity to, you know, have a huge impact on the Calgary Stampeders and the CFL. And I really wanted, you know, for us to have that opportunity. And anyway, so it took a couple months, and then the commissioner, I was at, you know, Calgary Sports Entertainment leadership meeting, and I saw that the commissioner was calling, and so I excused myself. And at the time, Randy Ambrosi, you know, gave me the great news that we had been selected as the host of the 113th Grey Cup. And as I was preparing to go back into that meeting and let my colleagues know that we were successful, that's where it really hit me. And I actually had to stop myself because I was overcome with emotion at not only the excitement. And so as I was thinking about it, as you know, yes, it's a huge opportunity for the Calgary Stampeders. And it's a huge opportunity, you know, to have an impact on the CFL and the game of football and then our community. And, but it, you know, that's where it really hit me that this is more than an opportunity. It's a responsibility. It's a responsibility to all those stakeholders and more. And just, it was just, I was incredibly proud and I was incredibly excited, a little bit overwhelmed, like, oh, here we go. But you know, it was like, okay, this is something that is Canada's largest single day sporting event. And it means a lot to Canadians and to Canada. And we need to make sure that we get this right.
0: It sure does mean a lot to our city and to the country. And talk a little bit more about that emotion, because you played for Calgary for so many years and have been an ambassador and a representative for the team and the city. So was that part of it, that it's in the city that I spent so much time?
23: Absolutely. You know, I where I am today, I owe so much to the Calgary Stampeders and to the game of football and, you know, the life lessons that this game teaches and, you know, the opportunities I was given, you know, because of being here in Calgary. And I'm incredibly grateful for that. And I feel like the luckiest guy on earth to be able to lead the Stampeders and then now to, you know, to lead Canada's, you know, as I said before, Canada's largest single day sporting event. And so it is an honor and it is something, you know, I recognize this is a very vague statement, but you know, walking into that meeting, I said, we're putting on the best Grey Cup ever, and you know, very vague and ambiguous, but we're going to build on everything that's been done before us, and do it the best, and then you know, we've built some guiding principles around that, and how do we achieve that, and I'm really excited about, you know, we hired an executive director, Karen Domet, who has come on and just taken that vision and made it into something even bigger. And I'm really excited about where we're going and the team that we built to deliver this.
0: What made Calgary's bid stand out? Because like I talked about, there's a lot of stakeholders. Mm-hmm. What made us rise above the rest?
23: Well, certainly one of the things that kind of was holding us back a little bit was McMahon Stadium, you know, and so we had talked a little bit about, you know, since 2019, when we last hosted the Grey Cup, this is how we've invested in the stadium itself and in the fan experience at McMahon Stadium. So it wasn't the same stadium that the league had utilized, that we had presented in 2019. But it really was about what was the fan experience going to be for all of Grey Cup weekend, you know, having, you know, the BMO Center, the largest convention center in Western Canada, you know, it's a spectacular building. And what we were able to do with that, you know, in the BMO Center in partnership with the Stampede, that certainly was, you know, one of the selling points. And then we just talked about how we wanted this to be the most inclusive Grey Cup in history and how are we going to attract, you know, the diehard CFL fan, the new fan, you know, that has never been to a CFL game. How do you bring in new Canadians who know nothing about the CFL and really try to elevate that and bring in a net new fan base to the league? And so I think that was part of, you know, certainly a big factor in our success.
0: I want to hear a lot more details about what we're going to experience for Grey Cup Festival, Grey Cup Week. But what I want to go back to your path. Was football always a big part of your life?
23: No. You know, I played, fortunately, I was a pretty decent athlete. I was a big kid, but I was a pretty decent athlete growing up. So I played a lot of different sports. And I would say my first love was hockey. When I got into high school, didn't play any football before then, but I got into high school, the football coach, you know, I think I was the second biggest kid in school in grade 9. and they'd come and found me and said, "Hey, you should come out and try to play football." And I went out for 2 weeks and I ended up quitting, actually, at the end of 2 weeks. And I said, "Yeah, this isn't for me. This is too much." Not to go too deep into that, but to that point in my life, you know, I just cared about hanging out with my friends. And I'd quit every other sport I'd ever played and never really thought about it again. And during that year, my grade 9 year in Ontario, going to watch football games with my friends, I had a different feeling about having quit. And I recognized that I was disappointed in myself for that. And that was the first time I'd ever felt that. And I didn't like it. And so I said, I'm going to change that. And then next year I'm going to go out and make the football team. And then it became my love. That next year I made the team and I, you know, started having success in high school. And, you know, then when I went to university and it's like, it quickly became my love. I think about the things that game is taught me about having success in life: hard work, perseverance, teamwork, leadership, passion, all of those things I attribute to having played football and helping me get where I am today.
0: How does that translate to the work that you do now as president? Because, I mean, you know the game inside out, but this is next level. Mm. Has there anything that surprised you about running a professional sports organization?
23: I knew it was going to be hard. I didn't know it was going to be this hard. Yeah. And there are so many things that are out of your control. Weather is one of them. We're facing it this week, you know, rain again. And how do you overcome that? How do you overcome, you know, the NFL, who is a marketing machine, you know, on the biggest marketing machine on earth. And how do you ensure that young kids are becoming CFL fans and fans of the Calgary Stampeders? All these sorts of things. That selling tickets is hard. And it is, I never expect anything to be easy, but it's been harder than I thought. Fortunately, we've got a great team that is very collaborative and we're working really hard and they're committed to doing that, but it's a daily grind day in and day out. And it's fun.
0: Yeah, it is fun. And it's such a great product on the field and it's fun and everything that goes along with the game.
23: Yep.
0: Jay McNeil is my guest on the Spotlight Hour talking about the Calgary Stampeders, the team, and this year's Grey Cup, which is coming to Calgary. We're going to hear all about what's in store for Grey Cup Week coming up. Stay with us.
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22: Welcome back. Jay McNeil, president of the Calgary Stampeders Football Club, is with me today, sharing just what we're in for as our city and our football team hosts this year's Grey Cup. Jay, Grey Cup is more than one game. It's more than that day. It's a festival. It's a celebration. It's a showcase. One of the things that you've just announced that I'm really excited about is the Snowbirds will be part of the Grey Cup. And I always love when the CF-18s fly over during the Labor Day game. I think that's such a cool moment at the start of the football game. And now we're going to see the Snowbirds for the Grey Cup. Tell us how that all came together.
23: Well, I mean, the CFL has a fantastic relationship with Canadian Armed Forces. And so, you know, when we talk to them about Labor Day, you know, they are so supportive and they want to be part of it. And they love flying over the stadiums. And so, you know, as we get to Grey Cups, it's certainly such a big piece to, you know, to celebrating Canada and having our armed forces a part of it. And they love that piece to it. And, you know, as we've been talking about, you know, the 113th Grey Cup on November 15th, there was never a question of, you know, were we going to have a flyover? It was, you know, what was the flyover going to be? You know, what type of a plane? And then there were, you know, discussions about the Snowbirds. And you know, fortunately, I've got a bit of a relationship with the Air Force. We were talking about, you know, how do we make the Snowbirds work? And then, you know, all of a sudden, this, you know, the discussion came up is, you know, what is the future of the Snowbirds? And then all of a sudden it evolved into this is going to be the final flight of the Snowbirds. So that's pretty special. I actually feel myself getting emotional as you think about that and what that means for Canadians. And, you know, even I think about my parents and then coming to the game, and they may or may not, but then if they knew it was the final flight of the Snowbirds, they probably would come and watch that. And so you think about what that would mean to, you know, to all Canadians.
0: Let's talk about the Grey Cup Festival and everything leading up to it. What are you most excited about? Give us an idea. I know there'll be stuff going on all over the city. I'm talking to Steve Sommerfeld from Calgary's Grey Cup Committee about what they're planning. Tell us more about the festival and the overall week.
23: So, you know, maybe two angles to look at this one. First is, you know, what we wanted to do was put on, you know, some of the special, you know, the traditional Grey Cup events. So, you know, the ones that you would expect year in and year out that make Grey Cup so special. Team parties, the CFL Alumni Association Legends Luncheon, you know, all those sort of traditional, the cheer extravaganza. We wanted to do was put on, you know, some of the special, you know, the traditional Grey Cup events. So, you know, the ones that you would expect year in and year out that make Grey Cup so special. Team parties, the CFL Alumni Association Legends Luncheon, you know, all those sort of traditional, the cheer extravaganza. And then we wanted to do some

0: Ford Foundation to help run this. So it's going to be a pretty cool event. You know, one of the things Calgary has become, well, is one of Canada's best music cities. And you look at the Stampede, how it's evolved into a sporting event. Now it's a sporting event with a music festival all over the city. And we wanted to capitalize on that. And so music's going to play a big part of the Grey Cup Festival. And we have concerts planned Wednesday, Thursday, Friday, Saturday night. The Friday night will be at the Saddle Dome, and then the rest will be on Stampede Park. And then we're going to have an outdoor stage where local artists are going to get the opportunity to come and play all throughout Grey Cup week. The Grey Cup arrival is on November 8th, and the Canadian Armed Forces will help deliver the Grey Cup. So it is going to be a special, I guess maybe I should, the one thing, I don't know how I could forget this. It's not a Calgary sporting event without a rodeo. And so we have two rodeos planned for on the Saturday before Grey Cup. So it's going to be an incredible week. We're really excited about it.
1: There's so much going on all week long that everyone can take part in, right?
0: Yes.
1: Even if you're not making it to the game. So let's talk about game day.
0: Yep.
1: I've been to one Grey Cup, Jay, a long time ago. I just remember that it was very cold outside. But honestly, I didn't feel cold when I got into the stands because, well, you're bundled up, obviously. But everybody's having such a good time around you and you're shoulder to shoulder and you're jumping up and down. The excitement is there that it feels like it's just such a party to be there at McMahon Stadium. What will it be like for fans when they pull up and they walk through those gates and they're ready for a big party?
0: Yeah, it's going to be very different than a typical game day for the Stampeders for a couple different reasons. Number one is we're going to have an outdoor tailgate and it will be able to hold 8,000 people within tents, and we're going to have bands playing, and there's going to be lots of activations from partners and those sorts of things. So something different than our fans would experience on game day. But really, as you come into McMahon Stadium, you know, we are going to build out every gate. And so we're going to bump our concourse out so that we can add, you know, additional washrooms, so that we can add additional concessions, and that we can different spaces, because there's going to be, you know, we're planning on selling it out, so 35,000 people. And we want to make sure that that fan experience is not, you know, McMahon's concourses are pretty tight, and it, holding 35,000 people, it gets pretty congested, and we want to make sure that that thing's different. We're having temporary suites built in the north end of the stadium, so that will be, you know, from a visual, it will really add to the pageantry of the game. We're working on banners that we're hoping to have up for Labor Day Monday that would hang down the side of the east side of the stadium from a pageantry perspective. And then there's going to be a ton of behind the scenes infrastructure built in. When you think about it from a production standpoint, we're going to have our entire west parking lot is going to be a production compound in order to support, you know, what Grey Cup is. And so, you know, there will be, you know, things that will be obvious to fans because it's all about elevating the fan experience. And then the things that aren't so obvious but what is required for hosting a Grey Cup.
1: Yeah. Let's talk about the team.
0: Yes. Yep.
1: Calgary Stampeders are part of this and part of the host team. They've had some challenges this year. You know, I'm ever the optimist. But where are we at with the team? Maybe hoisting the cup?
0: Well, you know, when we approached the season, like, you know, it was very much 2026 is the year of the horse. And the last year of the horse was 12 years ago. And the Grey Cup champions were the Calgary Stampeders. So, you know, this has been our focus for the year. Now, you know, we need to win the next game. So it's not, you know, let's not focus on the Grey Cup, but it is also, why not the Calgary Stampeders? We have a team that we know can compete week in and week out. And so right now, if the playoffs started, we would be on the outside looking in. But we have all of the teams that we're chasing. We play, and we play Edmonton twice. And so, and we have the ability to win the season series on all of them. And that's how congested the West Division is. If we were in the East Division, we'd be in second place right now. So we've put ourselves in a spot where there is very little margin of error. But we are also in control of our own destiny, you know, and like you, I believe wholeheartedly that at the end of the season, we're going to be hosting a playoff game, and then, you know, getting our team to the Grey Cup. We've got some work to do between now and then, and we've got to start closing out those close games. We've had six games that we've lost in the last minute or on the last play of the game.
1: Yeah.
0: And that's been challenging and frustrating, and my heart can't take those close games, but I believe that we're going to be there.
1: Yeah. Got to believe.
0: Okay.

0: What are you most looking forward to on game day? Is there a moment that you always anticipate? I mean, you're in a different role than as a player. Mm-hmm. Now you're hosting. Now you're the president of the Calgary Stampeders. What will be that moment for you?
1: You know, there's two scenarios, and I hadn't really thought about it this way, but our executive director said, we need to start planning that if the Stampeders are in, your Grey Cup week and your Grey Cup game is going to be very different than if they're not. And she goes, I know you don't want to think about that, but you need to start thinking about that. In the event that we are not successful and we are not at the great, I'm really looking forward to the snowbird flyover for us to have gotten through the chaos of Grey Cup week, you know, put on a successful festival, you know, welcome 350,000 people through the festival. And now here we are at the game, a sold out crowd, and having the snowbirds come over top. I can feel myself getting emotional talking about it. Now, if we happen to make it to that game, I could make myself cry right now thinking about, you know, the Grey Cup trophy being presented to our team. That will top everything off. So it's two different scenarios. I'm kind of sitting on the fence on this one, but very real too.
0: Yeah.
1: I don't know that I would be that comfortable watching these snowbirds come over and have a sense of peace at that point when the team's playing.
0: So that's true.
1: Yeah.
0: Very different experience. Mm-hmm. Well, this has been such a pleasure. Thank you so much, Jay McNeil, president of the Calgary Stampeders, telling us all about what we're in store for as Calgary hosts the Grey Cup this November.
1: Well, thank you very much. I appreciate it.
0: Stay tuned. Steve Sommerfeld is up next to talk more about some of the Grey Cup party history.
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0: You're listening to the Spotlight Hour as I'm taking you inside what this year's Grey Cup events and the game itself will be like. And it's all taking place right here in our city, coming up on November 15th. Steve Sommerfeld chairs the Calgary Grey Cup Committee, the volunteer crew that's carried Calgary's football traditions from town to town for decades. Pancake flippers, horse handlers, Western hospitality ambassadors. If there's a Grey Cup story you've never heard, Steve probably knows it. And he is my guest here in the studio. How are you, Steve?
12: Awesome. Thanks, Linda.
0: You've got your Grey Cup committee shirt on. You're ready to go. We're just 2 months away from the big party. How are you feeling?
12: Yeah, I got to say, it's a little nervous as we lead up to it. Always is, just trying to get the final details in place. And we're still working those as we kind of move forward over the next month. I mentioned to a few of the members the other day as we had a meeting, and I go, it's 2 months away, and those 2 months are going to go real quick.
0: Oh, yeah, I know. And we'll talk a lot about the planning because it's been in the works for a long time. And now we're getting close. But we definitely want to hear the infamous story of the horse going into the lobby of the Royal York Hotel for Grey Cup back in 1948. But I want to start with the group of fans who decided to take the party to a whole new level that year and headed east to put on one heck of a show. How did it all start?
12: Yeah, so certainly with those folks getting on the train, taking the horse into the hotel in Royal York in Toronto. And as that tradition continues, we're looking at our 78th year this year, which is phenomenal. I like to say it's 78. Obviously, we missed out on 2020 with COVID, but certainly we got a great group of folks today, as well as carrying that tradition that really got started back in 1948 with the activities that were done, the pancake breakfast, the horse into the hotel, and really excited to having it in the hometown. I'm born and raised Calgarian, so really looking forward to the activities here this year as well.
0: Some people might not know the full story, but can you walk us through the story of that moment when someone thought, what if we took a horse inside the hotel? That would really draw some attention.
12: Yeah, certainly. And bringing that horse in, you know, obviously wasn't planned. We are planning these days, if you will, because there's a different logistics. But going back to 1948, bringing that horse into the hotel was just a spur of the moment. Let's take it in and get that excitement rolling. And we also like to say that we're the group that really started the festival side of, Grey Cup and with the activities that those folks did back in 1948. And that tradition continues, obviously, keeping those pancakes flipping in the whole city, obviously here in Calgary. Looking forward to that as well. Nothing new for the city or those folks here in town, but outside of the, you know, other cities, we bring that spirit, if you will, Western hospitality to other host cities when they hold the Grey Cup.
0: Yeah, talking more about that first time back in 1948 and that Western hospitality, do you have stories that people have shared about just how Toronto responded, like all these cowboys are coming out and what's serving pancakes? Like, what is going on here?
12: Yeah, certainly, you know, looking back, it is those stories of, you know, wow. And that Western hospitality, I think, really reigned through back in 1948, right?
0: Yeah.
12: You know, flipping flapjacks and, you know, just doing it on the side of the road, if you will, and making that environment for folks to come by for that free pancake breakfast. And, you know, we've got a long group of members that are on the alum still today. And the stories that they have are certainly outstanding with going to the cities that they've gone to as well. But 48, again, that initial year that really kicked off all the excitement and the events that we do today.
0: Yeah. How long have you been part of the committee?
12: Yeah, so I've been part. This is my 10th year. Took over the chair role last year. So this is my 10th year. Again, born and raised Calgarian. So this really means a lot to me because I get to be the individual that rides the horse into the hotel. So
0: you're not on cleanup duty. You get to ride the horse.
12: Yes. and certainly spent some time on the cleanup duty early years. But rode it into the hotel Holiday Inn in Winnipeg last year. And our VIP event as well that we had at the Winnipeg Art Gallery. And we're looking to do the same here in Calgary as well with bringing Tuffy into the hotel, getting a check-in, and then Tuffy's going to make a few other appearances throughout the city as well.
0: Fantastic. Are there any other, let's say, wild stories maybe that you've been part of or that you've heard over the years?
12: Yeah, I think one of the ones that really sticks out for me was Hamilton. A number of years ago, we were staying at one hotel. Our VIP event was Chula Shows directly across the street, if you will. And a few of us members were in there, and there's a group of ladies sitting down, and there was one lady in a wheelchair, and we got to speaking to them, and the girl, the lady in the wheelchair, certainly was ecstatic with horses. So this was the exact same time that we're looking to bring the horse into the hotel, and we managed to get her up onto the horse before our event to really impact, and that hit an emotional spot for a number of us within the committee. Again, it's about that community spirit. It's about, the activities that we do that really shine through. And, there's those other stories as well. Tuffy showing up in different spots along the way, if you will, surprisingly, not scheduled, if I could say, but unscheduled. And I think that's really kind of gets back to 1948 as well, that unscheduled. Let's take them into the hotel.
0: Yeah, right. That is special. And you're right. Those moments, I think we like to have fun with it and say, oh, it's a big party, but it's more than that. It's really about bringing the true spirit and identity of this community to the game for the whole country to see, right?
12: Yeah, it totally is. And that's one thing I like about Grey Cup. It really doesn't matter whose team you're cheering for. It brings the country together. That spirit that we bring as the Calgary Grey Cup committee really stands that tradition, and we want to keep that tradition going forward with our activities that we do throughout the lead up, if you will, because they do start on a Wednesday with a kind of a kickoff meeting with our group, and then really kicks into play Thursday right through to Saturday.
0: So what you mentioned, you'd been with the committee for 10 years now, born and raised Calgarian. Is football part of your life, or did you just want to do something community related?
12: Yeah, certainly community related. Football, obviously, played high school football and here in Calgary. Transitioned, and I've been going to Grey Cups for a number of years prior to joining the committee. And I actually ran into one of our members, one of our longer standing members of the group in Winnipeg 10 years ago, if you will, or 9 years, I guess it would have been. And kind of said to him, well, I saw him walking around with, the Calgary Grey Cup committee jacket. And I said, hey, how do you get onto this group? Took my number. 10 years later, I'm here. And it's been awesome because we're a group of volunteers. I like to say we've got a core group of 40 to 50 that travel from year to year, wherever the Grey Cup is. Obviously, here in Calgary, a number of folks live in the city, but we've got a number of folks across Canada as well that still come to Grey Cup to do the activities. And as we look to do those, we also have probably about 25 to 30 alumni folks. Those are folks that traditionally don't travel as much anymore, but we're expecting a lot of those alumni members to be here in Calgary, be at our events as well, because, again, keeping their spirit and tradition that they've can contributed to this group has just been outstanding. So I think the community spirit, again, giving back is huge. We've got a number of events that we do put on in the whole city this year. Unfortunately, we've got one event that we usually pick a school within the whole city this year because both school boards are out. We can't do that this year, so we're having to adjust a few things. But we do have a Legion breakfast that we're putting on at Branch 285 down in Horton. The Horton Legion branch on Thursday from 11 to 1. So feel free to come by if you want some pancakes. And then in conjunction with that, we're working with Caravan to put on pancake breakfast Thursday, Friday, Saturday down on the Stampede grounds as well.
0: Yeah, so much in store. Steve Sommerfeld, chair of the Calgary Grey Cup Committee, is my guest on the Spotlight Hour. Much more ahead about what's in store for this year's big party. Stay with us.
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0: Welcome back to the Spotlight Hour. Steve Sommerfeld, chair of the Calgary Grey Cup Committee, is joining me talking Grey Cup history and what's ahead for the committee's party this year in Calgary in 2026. Steve, the party's here this year, so all your volunteers are going to come together and put on a great show for our city. But you travel to whichever city is hosting the Grey Cup every year. Let's talk about the logistics. What's it like to get this many volunteers to go on a trek like this and put on a big party?
12: Yeah, for sure. Well, and thanks, Linda, for that question, because, again, we all are volunteers. You know, we're all on our own dime. We do get funding from, and I'd like to put a shout out to the city. The city helps fund us, Calgary Stampede, as well. And, you know, we've got other sponsors like Big Steel Box that really make moving our logistics within not only Calgary, with some of the activities, leading up, but also when we go from, you know, here to Winnipeg, for example, they're moving a Big Steel Box with our entire gear, that we need,
0: What do you have? You have
12: stoves.
0: Stoves?
12: Yeah. Like
0: a horse?
12: Yeah, that's another logistic planning one that we look at as well. But it's we're all on our own dime, if you will. And we've got a few members that like to say it's the most expensive volunteer group that you can be on, because obviously you can imagine flights when it's out of town. But even this year, we've got a number of individuals that are flying in from Toronto, Kelowna, across Canada, that are part of the committee, and that's a cost to them. Certainly as we look to do that, it really gets into the events that we put on, within the host city, which, the planning really starts with the announcement of, okay, you got the Grey Cup game, and then that following announcement, or whenever the next year's, location is selected, the planning really starts right there, because we're trying to secure hotel rooms in that whole city for the group of, like I say, 40 to 45 individuals, members. And then from there, we're really kicking off the planning and logistics with that. So we're constantly trying to, that's one piece of just securing rooms for our members in the following year's Grey Cup activities. Then, you know, really, the start for this year happened, I would say, started kind of December of last year, December, November of last year. And then we've been working up, and really gets a little quiet, obviously, as you can imagine, but we're letting our members know throughout the process, and it's really getting kicked off here over the last month and a half. Just had a meeting with some folks down at the BMO to really talk about logistics around bringing the horse, Tuffy, into some of the events that we're looking to have. And we've got some other meetings that are scheduled here over the next couple of weeks to really get more going. Because as you can imagine, when we've got 45, that 40 to 45 number of members, and really getting the logistics for that week that we've got, really gets kicked off. And that starts really on the Wednesday. And this year, on November 11th, that's when we'll have our committee members all show up. We have a kickoff meeting to really talk about the next 4 days, if you will, Thursday, Friday, Saturday, sorry, 3 days. The next 3 days of our activities that we put on. This is our fourth year with selecting a legion in the host city. Like I said earlier, we're picking branch 285 down in Horton. And we're going to put on a pancake breakfast there. High Step and Daddy's going to be there as well. We're going to have our big steel box on site with all our gear to put on the pancake breakfast and just give back to our veterans. And ideally, our goal down the road is, if we can do this, is to pick a school and a Legion that are close together. And if we can bring some kids to the Legion, I think would just be awesome. So that's still in the works, but that's kind of long-term thinking, if you will, but that's kind of our plan. So we're there till about 1 o'clock, and then we transition. Our committee puts on a VIP event, so we invite dignitaries in the host city, and from there, as well as other members, and it's just a function we put on. High Step and Daddy's part of the event as well. Really just to highlight the Western hospitality, thanks individuals. We usually white hat a few folks. We usually have two counselors travel with us as well as part of, you know, going to other cities. We're hoping to have the mayor and all council at our event once the invites go out. But I'll leave that to those folks if timing works out. Really looking forward to it. And then obviously Thursday's the day where we make that entrance into the hotel with Tuffy as well. Checking him in, making sure he's ready for the week, if you will. So stay tuned on that and other appearances that Tuffy makes.
0: It sounds so busy and exciting and wonderful. And like you said, it's all about the Western hospitality. People are coming here from all over, from across the country, to celebrate this great tradition, the 113th Grey Cup here in Calgary. What do you hope visitors take away, the feeling that they get from our city?
12: Yeah, I think it, it gets back to, as I say, the Grey Cup brings Canada together. And I really would like to have folks outside of the Calgary area really that show up, take away that Western hospitality, right? Especially this time we're in, if you will. I think really demonstrating that. And as I like to say too, whether you're a Stamps fan, an Argo, or a Ticats fan, coming together, well, we've got individuals. It brings the country together, but it's not about your team or our team. It's about coming together. And I think that embodies what Calgary's about as well, the Western hospitality, that whole spirit that we bring, highlighting just being nice, if you will.
0: Yeah.
12: And I think that's the great part of it.
0: The Calgary spirit and the Canadian spirit.
12: Yes.
0: Yeah, it's so powerful. Steve Sommerfeld, chair of the Calgary Grey Cup Committee, thank you so much for sharing some history, some of the fun stories, the moments that have stayed with you, and what's ahead for this year's Grey Cup party coming up in November. Looking forward to it.
12: Yeah, I'm looking forward to it as well, and thank you again.
0: For tuning in today to hear how Calgary is ready to host the best Grey Cup ever. This city knows how to celebrate, and we're about to prove it again. From the festival at Stampede Park to the energy inside McMahon, Jay McNeil showed us what it takes to bring the game home, and Steve Sommerfeld reminded us why Calgary's Grey Cup spirit has lasted nearly 80 years. I'm Linda Olson. For now, the hour is up, but the spotlight continues to shine on Calgary.
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15: This is Global News. I'm Zach Ferguson. It is 6 degrees at 10 o'clock here in Calgary with some mostly cloudy skies. A stubborn fire burning at a landfill in southeast Calgary has now prompted a health advisory from the city. Officials are advising people downwind of the fire at Ego Recycling to take precautions as smoke conditions have worsened. Global's Alyssa Carpenter reports.
16: Strong winds have prompted the city to now issue a health advisory for residents who are living downwind of the southeast fire. Residents kilometers away say the smell is thick in their neighborhoods, even inside their homes. A statement from Eco Recycling President Alec McDougall says it is important for people to understand what is burning. The former landfill contains no household garbage, kitchen waste, or other organic material. It accepted only dry construction and demolition material, such as lumber, drywall, and other construction debris. While Eco has brought in specialized contractors to work on fire management and suppression with specialized industrial equipment, Calgary Fire remains on scene to monitor. Alyssa Carpenter, Global News.
15: The province is spending more than $148 million over 3 years to create nearly 8,000 new post-secondary spaces by 2028-29. That includes almost 1,000 nursing seats, more than 150 in paramedicine, and over 750 in engineering. Another 1,000 spots will be added to education programs to help put more qualified teachers in Alberta classrooms. Minister of Advanced Education Miles McDougall says the goal is to help keep doors of opportunity open and ensure the post-secondary system keeps pace with Alberta's growth.
28: For a high school student planning their future, there will be more opportunities. For an Albertan ready to pursue a new career, there will be a clearer path forward. For communities that need nurses, respiratory therapists, engineers, teachers, and tradespeople, there will be more skilled graduates ready to contribute.
15: The funding will go to 21 post-secondary institutions across the province. It will also expand programs in technology, early learning, and in the skilled trades. Alberta's NDP is accusing the UCP government of prioritizing AI data centers over the cost of living for Albertans. Global's Eric Bay with more.
17: In a press conference, NDP leader Nahed Nenshi says he's seen a leaked cabinet document that shows the UCP is considering changes that would bump up the cost of Albertans' natural gas bills. Nenshi says the memo suggests the UCP went to private companies to expand natural gas capacity and is strong-arming the industry to ensure there's growth. He says the document shows plans to grow that capacity in order to prioritize AI data center investment while also increase energy bills.
18: It not only says that the Alberta government wants to take over regulation of the natural gas transmission lines, but that it wants to set up two crown corporations, one of which would actually build these natural gas lines in competition with the private sector or in replacement of the private sector.
17: Eric Bay, Global News.
15: And looking into sports, Stamps receiver Reggie Bickleton says he's ready to make his season debut today up against the Elks in Edmonton after recovering from a severe fractured leg.
19: I'm excited, I'm anxious, but at the same time, it's like, you know, I get an opportunity to play. So I just have to go out there and treat it like I've been doing all my life. So it's just one of those things that just calm down and play.
15: As always, you can catch today's game live right here on QR Calgary with a kickoff at 5. Also in the CFL, the Toronto Argonauts will host the winless Ottawa Redblacks. The Winnipeg Blue Bombers will welcome the Saskatchewan Roughriders, and the league-leading Montreal Alouettes will play the BC Lions in Vancouver. Global News Sky Tracker weather. We are going to get some mainly sunny skies as we hit a high of 13 this afternoon in Calgary. Tonight falling to an overnight low of 3 with some partly cloudy skies. Tomorrow, some rain and a high of 14. Monday, some sun and clouds and a high of 16. Right now, though, in Calgary, we're sitting at 6 degrees. Breaking news when it happens. Our next scheduled newscast will be at 11. I'm Zach Ferguson.
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24: 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I'm Wayne Nelson, your host and moderator, and it's your opportunity to speak with the premier directly, to ask your questions, voice your concerns, whatever's on your mind. You can speak with the premier one-on-one, and a big reminder, please keep those questions or texts as short as possible, and please be respectful. All right, Premier Smith, ready and waiting to hear from you today. Premier Smith, welcome back to the show.
25: Well, hi, Wayne.
24: Lots to cover today from me, from our callers, and those who are texting in. Boy, I've been going through the messages already. But before we get to the phone and text lines, I'd like to kick off the show with a few questions. Number one, a leaked cabinet document purportedly suggests the province is considering building public natural gas pipelines costing billions of dollars in order to power the growing AI data center boom. Now, is your government actually considering spending billions in public funds to build pipelines for private tech giants, and will residential ratepayers end up footing the bill or face higher energy costs?
25: Short answer, no. We don't do that in our province. In our province, it's unlike every other province. Every other province uses a Crown Corporation to build out their transmission infrastructure and their power infrastructure. We took a different approach back in 1999, where we decided that we wanted private sector companies to do that. At issue is the monopoly that TC Energy has. Back in the 2000s, they gave the power to TC Energy to manage our entire market, with the regulation being at the federal level. Not quite sure why they did that, but be that as it may, it happened. And what we're hearing is that there's literally dozens of different types of companies that are having a difficult time getting enough gas. So we're looking at how we might be able to do that with some of our other providers. People shouldn't be surprised. ATCO is a major provider of gas. They just announced a major pipeline that they're going to be building to Sturgeon County. Pembina Pipelines, they're also a major mover of gas. They've announced that they're moving gas to Sturgeon County for Meta's AI data center. So what we're looking at is how do we get more competition, more choice, so that we can get more gas to more people so that it can be used. And it's going to bring prices down. So if you think about it the other way, is if you have constrained gas and there's more demand than there is supply, that's what causes prices to go up. And so what you need to do is you need to increase supply so prices stay low. So if one player isn't able to feed our entire market, we think we probably need 2 BCF a day more in Alberta to be able to meet all of the demand, then we're going to look to some of the other private providers to do it. That's an active conversation. I've been talking to TC about it. I've been talking to all of the other companies about it. But I think there's enough private sector interest that we would not have to go to what they do in other provinces. We would very unlikely have to create a crown corporation to do it.
24: That was going to be my next question. You ended on the right note. All right, one more question. Some confusion over the ballot packages, and I know we've talked about this before. These were sent out to voters for the referendum. It states on it that voters are, and some of the packages, that voters are required to formally declare that they're unable to vote in person on or before Election Day, and that's actually still on the Elections Alberta website as well, as of last night when I checked. Are voters supposed to ignore that declaration, and will Elections Alberta also ignore that on ballots that it receives if that declaration hasn't been filled out?
25: Well, thanks for telling me it's still on their website, because they issued a clarification last week. We changed the law to remove any requirement that you had to declare that you had some reason why you couldn't use a mail-in ballot. And so that's our legislation. It was not, I think they didn't update the forms from the old laws, and they issued a press release last week saying to ignore it, but it should be off their website. So I'll make a note and we'll see if we can get them to update their website. But yes, we created the opportunity for people to order a mail-in ballot for convenience, for because some people might be traveling. They might have reasons why they can't be there. But we have advance polls for the same reason. We allow people to vote in advance if they can't arrange their schedule to vote on Election Day. We just want to be able to make sure that we have as high a voter turnout as possible. Seems to be working. I think there are over 250,000 people have requested one of the special ballots so they can mail in. I think they're expecting it to be as high as 400,000. But you have to make sure that you've ordered it by September 25th, because those are ones that have to be in first, because they get counted first. So they have to be in on the Friday before the vote, so that they can be all put up in the various stations, so that their workers are able to count them.
24: All right. On that note, the province has now launched an official advertising campaign targeting voters on the referendum questions. Critics argue that taxpayers shouldn't be funding campaigns that lean toward a specific outcome. So how do you justify using public dollars for these ads, and how are you ensuring the messaging remains neutral and informative?
25: Well, critics 3 days ago were arguing that we should have a government campaign because they were very worried about voter turnout. So there's critics always on all sides. And I have always said that we were going to robustly defend our 9 questions that we're putting forward. I want to be able to do those 9 questions. I'm not a neutral party on those. But I am seeking to get Alberta's buy-in on it. We do need to take more control over immigration. We do need to talk about making sure Albertans are the first ones served by our social programs rather than temporary workers. We do need to see if we can get more rigor around showing citizenship at the polling station. And we need to address the Senate and the judiciary and federal interference in our affairs and federal interference in our programs. So I'm not a neutral party in that. I do want to get a strong mandate on it. And that's what our advertising is going to be about. And in addition, we have information about the 10th citizen-initiated question and the consequences of voting each different way. As I've said, I'm voting for Remain because I think we need to work on those 9 things to get a more sovereign Alberta within a united Canada. And I think because we're doing the advertising, we can address the critics of a few days ago worried that we weren't going to get a large voter turnout. That's part of it, is we need people to know what's coming, that it's important, and that their voice matters. There's multiple ways to participate in the vote, as we mentioned: mail-in ballot, advance ballot, and voting day. And I hope as many Albertans as possible come out and vote.
24: All right, let's get right to the phones, and we'll start off with Christine in Edmonton. Go ahead, Christine. You're on with the Premier.
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25: Hi, Christine.
0: For decades, community leagues have advocated for their communities freely hosting events to discuss local concerns like neighborhood renewal plans and all candidate forums during elections. Today, some leagues are refusing to rent halls to residents opposing the zoning bylaw and district plans, declaring them lobby groups when they are just concerned residents. Leagues have said that they cannot risk losing their city funding or their land agreement by hosting them. And many of those halls were built with provincial grants. Premier, when residents are turned away as lobbyists for opposing a municipal bylaw out of fear of losing city support, does that concern you under the charter? And given that community leagues are provincially incorporated societies, should a city be able to use financial leverage to control how they operate?
25: Well, Christine, thank you so much for that well-worded question. For those who aren't in Edmonton to understand what Christine is concerned about, Edmonton went down the path of essentially blanket rezoning, a little bit of a different way. Calgary dealt with that by turfing most of their council and bringing in a brand new council. And then they had to they're going through the final stages of repealing that policy. Same with Red Deer. They went through the same thing. Edmonton did not end up having that renewal on council. But now residents who are impacted by it are saying, hey, this doesn't make sense to build these massive units in our neighborhood. Because you're seeing the same thing where I think it's four units a lot. And then if you end up with three lots in a row, now all of a sudden you've got a massive apartment building complex that's built in some of these old neighborhoods that are single family homes. It is very much on our radar, Christine. Dan Williams is looking into it to see if we need to give more guidance around this issue. And we're also, but the issue that you raise about how accessible it is so that citizens can hold forums so that they can demonstrate their concern, yes, that does concern me. So I made a note and I'll talk to Dan Williams about it, see what we can do.
24: All right, we're going to take a quick break here. We'll be right back. I'm Wayne Nelson with Premier Danielle Smith. More of those calls and some texts when we return on Your Province, Your Premier.
1: Authorized by the UCP, unitedconservative.ca. There are some who prefer to think small and hold us back, like Alberta's NDP leader who called a West Coast pipeline a pipe dream, or the NDP federal leader who called it nation-burning. Then there are those who think big, like the vast majority, supporting a new pipeline west to BC, another east to Ontario. Because Alberta was built by big thinkers. And we're not done yet. Danielle Smith and the UCP, getting the job done.
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4: 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QR Calgary has your pregame at 3:30, kickoff at 5.
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24: If you're just joining us today, you are listening to Your Province, Your Premier, heard every other Saturday morning. For the most part, we've got some scheduling adjustments. Listeners throughout Alberta, in Edmonton on 880 CHED, right here in Calgary on QR Calgary. Back to the phones, and we're going to go to Marianne in Calgary. Marianne's been holding on for almost a full show so far. Go ahead, Marianne. You're on with the Premier.
2: Hi, Premier Smith. Thanks for clearing up that issue about the government ownership of gas production and supply. It's kind of rich coming from Naheed Nenshi when you consider that the socialist NDP firmly believe in public ownership and state control of pretty much every business. So for him to come out and say that, it's kind of humorous. And also the fact that you are advocating for staying in Canada, and yet they keep their messaging continues about you supporting separation. And with the by-election in Shaw on Monday, I think people have to really, really consider who they need to vote for, particularly when you consider that in four short years, NDP raised the debt seven times. It went from $11.4 billion up to around $80 billion.
24: Your question, Marianne?
2: My question is, just as of today, Premier Smith, what is our current surplus and what is our debt?
25: Well, thank you for that, Marianne. You know, I might also, she was piling on, so I may as well pile on as well. Let's remember the federal NDP leader, Abby Lewis, has said all fossil fuels should stay in the ground. So maybe that's another way to understand why you'd end up with the local NDP saying don't build any more gas out. What I would say about the debt, you're totally right. We used to have the best credit rating of any of the provinces. And that why that matters is because when you've got a good credit rating, you also pay a lower interest rate on all of your debt. Under the NDP, it got downgraded, I think, five times. We've now managed to get it upgraded a couple of times. We still have a little bit more work to do. But as we continue to have a consistent record of surpluses, as we pay down debt, as we're putting money in the Heritage Savings Trust Fund, it has been going up. So we've paid down $15 billion worth of debt. We have doubled the size of the Heritage Savings Trust Fund. It's now at $32 billion on its way to $35 sometime in 2027. And we have also run a surplus last year. That was a little bit of a surprise. As you know, we have very conservative budgeting. We got a few pleasant surprises. So we ended up last year with a surplus. And we are on track for a surplus this year of a minimum, we believe, of $2 billion. We're still very conservative in our estimation. And so we're estimating that if oil averages $73 for the year, then we will have a $2 billion surplus. As you know, it went over $100 in the last couple of days. But this new finance minister, I think he's seen prices go down to 59 and up to 110 in the few short months that he's been in there. You just can't predict it. So it's far better to be conservative and yield surpluses. And then we've just got to match our spending with what we can afford.
24: All right. With regards to the surplus, Steve has texted in on the QR line. He says, with an expected surplus, will the government consider funding for shingle shots? Studies being conducted, he says, also show the possible impact on dementia risk, which would greatly help our seniors.
25: Well, having had a bad bout of shingles, I sympathize with that question, and we've been looking at it for a couple of years. The question would be, what level does it apply at? Do we cover it for those over age 75? Do we cover it for those age 65 and up? Do we do a co-payment? We've been I've asked my health minister Justin Wright to work with the company to see what their new proposal would be, because especially for those who are older, it can be devastating. You can end up with near death. I've heard of individuals who came very close to death. I've heard of people who had to be hospitalized. And so the cost associated with getting the shingles vaccine, which I understand is effective 90% of the time, which is a pretty good rate, we think that that might offset whatever cost it would be from the negative outcome. So yes, we're actively looking into it, and having had personal experience with it, I highly recommend that people avoid it. And if the shingle shot works for you and your doctor, I would endorse it.
7: All right. Another surplus-related question. A couple shows back, Premier Smith responded to a concern about the decrease in seniors' benefits threshold, resulting in many seniors now no longer qualifying for seniors' benefits. This texter says, she casually mentioned, they're looking at a model similar to the OAS benefit, which looks at years of residency, which may look at the Alberta seniors' benefit instead based on years of residency in Alberta. This texter said, I, for one, am a senior who's now been denied the Alberta senior benefit by a couple hundred dollars because of this new lower threshold after receiving it for years. I am not only a third-generation Albertan, I'm a third-generation Edmontonian. This lowering of the seniors' benefit threshold is an insult and punishment to us seniors who have lived their entire lives in Alberta and helped shape this province. What more can you say about this program change?
25: I think the program does need to be changed because it isn't fair that seniors who were taxpayers here their entire lives don't qualify when they're at the lower end of the income scale. But someone who just shows up and has never paid a dollar of Alberta taxes, if they're slightly lower, would be able to get the full benefit. That's the unfairness that we need to address. And it isn't fair that seniors who were taxpayers here their entire lives don't qualify when they're at the lower end of the income scale. But someone who just shows up and has never paid a dollar of Alberta taxes, if they're slightly lower, would be able to get the full benefit. That's the unfairness that we need to address. And it is a serious issue. We have to make

0: And then just have a sliding scale that's smaller and ultimately phases out for those who haven't paid taxes. We're just doing some of the work on that. And if, when we do that, we may be able to adjust some of the limits that the caller was mentioning. But at the moment, we have a flawed program. And so we need to make sure that it's fair.
1: All right. This is a topic that just relates to an incident, I believe, that just happened in Calgary yesterday. But this is from Greg in Lethbridge. He said, regarding the dirt bikes, I believe they're e-scooters, e-bikes.
0: Oh, yeah.
1: He said, please tell me the government is looking into banning these very dangerous toys within any city limits in the province. He says we were witness to a near collision yesterday between an e-dirt bike going an extremely excessive speed in the city of Lethbridge Park and very young children. As we understand it, they are illegal in city parks and on surface streets. The city has been zero help and have delegated this problem to the police, who will come if they have time and never do have the time. In the meantime, they're posing a danger to the public and destroying our parks. What's the solution? And I believe yesterday in Calgary, there was a collision with two of these at an intersection. Where I believe the two young riders didn't understand the turn signal on a green and got hit. There were some injuries.
0: Yeah.
1: And I see them. I have seen them in my community, Premier Smith. These things are ripping down the road well over the speed limit.
0: Yeah. When I was a kid, you could only go as fast as your own legs would take you, yeah, whether that was a scooter or whether that was on a bike. And I think with the new modern technologies, they've kind of gotten ahead of where we're at from a regulatory point of view. I've seen young kids zipping around on these bikes without scooters, without even having a helmet on, without having any protective gear on bike paths that where they've got people walking.
1: Exactly. So, and doing wheelies and whatnot.
0: Correct.
1: I mean, I looked at it going, hey, I remember doing that when I was a kid, but not without
0: Correct.
1: A helmet.
0: Correct. We're actively talking about it. I even just raised it with my Transportation and Economic Corridors Minister, Devin Dreeshan, as recently as a couple of days ago. I'm told a whole package is coming forward. We haven't had a chance to review what the recommendations are in Cabinet and Caucus to bring forward into the legislature. But I do know that we've identified that this is a very serious area that is needing some regulation. Do we ban them? I think we probably could set some speed limits. We could probably set some limits on where they're able to go. We probably need to set some limits on age if you're going to be using them and what kind of protective gear that they would be. But those are the kind of things we're consulting on right now. If anyone has some feedback on what they would like us to do, make sure you send an email into the Transportation Economic Corridors office and we'll get some of those ideas, because I think we don't want a hodgepodge of 320 different municipalities having to come up with it on their own. We should try to figure out something.
1: And you go down a bit of a rabbit hole as well, because you've got electric bikes.
0: Correct.
1: That, you know, they're electric energy supported. They're still a bike, and there's a little engine if you just don't want to pedal at that time. Completely different from these e-scooters, which remind me of the old 100cc motorcycles in my era. So it
0: comes
1: down to
0: speed, right? I mean, regulating the speed if you're going to be putting them on co-located paths or having separate paths. I go to a lot of different jurisdictions where the bike paths have a dividing line down the middle, and one side is where you can go on with bikes and motorized, and the other side is walking, and you're not allowed to have those fast-moving vehicles on the walking side. So maybe we've got to work on trying to engineer some better dual use on those pathway systems as well.
1: All right. Let's go to David in Onaway. Go ahead, David. You're on with the Premier.
2: Good morning. Good morning, Danielle. I'll be as quick as I can, given some of the questions you get. I've donated to War Amps for decades, and this year I've got two Christian names. This year, for the first time, they sent me a request for a donation under David, but also under David and my second name. The only place they could get that from was either from my driver's license or from my banking information, because I don't normally use it. That got me thinking. I wanted to find out how they got that name. I spoke to War Amps. I couldn't get an answer. I spoke to the minister's office. All I got was the same answer, was they need to have access to your driver's license. But that really got me thinking. They send me a request for a donation every year, so they already have my name and address and the tag number that goes with it. So why do they need access to my driver's license, especially now we're going to have a lot more personal information?

0: That's a, you know, it's a great question. I don't know the answer to that. I'll check it out with Dale Nally. But generally speaking, our approach is that we are supposed to be the protector of your private information, and it would be unusual for someone to just be granted access to full information. So I need to understand if there's some historic arrangement with WARAMPS that I'm unaware of, but let me look into it because others might have the same question. I'll see if I can get an answer.
1: All right. Dave is calling in from Calgary on a hot button topic here in our city. So go ahead, Dave. You're on with the Premier. Hello, Dave.
2: Good morning. Good morning, Premier.
0: Hey, Dave.
2: Thanks for taking my call this morning. My comment or question needs a bit of context, so I'll be as brief as I can. So please bear with me. My question deals with the recent events at Calgary City Council with respect to the leak of so-called confidential information by a council member. And I'm very interested in what you have to say about the new municipal code of conduct, which is, I understand, in the works, and I hope it will include some clarity on good faith public disclosure and whistleblower protection parameters to facilitate transparency, but also some recognition that confidentiality in in-camera meetings should be used sparingly and only with respect to truly substantively confidential information. This issue came up because City Council was contemplating in camera a 20% increase in municipal taxes in 1 year and 30% over three years. And what was also contemplated was that council voted in camera in a private hearing 8-7 to bring that 20% plus tax hike forward for council. And also what is interesting is the information leaked would have only been made public 8 days before the matter was before council for determination, with no chance for anyone to prepare or react to the proposal there. So, and it's also my understanding that there was no commercially sensitive or identifying information in the councillor's so-called leak. So my concern is that I think we need to weigh the substance of in-camera and confidential information and make sure if it is going to be confidential, that it's necessarily confidential or conveniently confidential to advance a major tax hike agenda. And my last point is they use the characterization of advice from administration, quote unquote, as a basis for confidentiality of materials and deliberation in camera. And you know, I think it should be quite the opposite, that in my view, matters that are advice from admin really ought to be as transparent as possible so that electors can properly source and attribute and credit the source and impetus for council for ideas, programs, and agendas. I'd like to know who is actually driving the bus, so to speak, mm-hmm. when matters come forward to council. And thanks for your indulgence today.
0: Well, thank you for laying it out so well. And I'd be interested in hearing what others have to say about it, because it's not just a Calgary issue. I saw two school board trustees in St. Albert also resigned over a very similar issue. They said, we're going into camera all the time, and we don't think that that's living with the spirit of how we're supposed to operate. I can tell you how we operate as a province, and this is the lens that I'm looking at. We can go and deliberate in cabinet, which is confidential, until it's not. So deliberate, there's things that we reject, and when we reject them, then they don't go forward. But when we approve something, we have to have clear minutes, and we have to make that information available. And it's done on a regular basis. I believe every Friday is when cabinet decisions go public. The second stage is when we go into the legislature and everybody is debating bills. I'd be hard-pressed to find a time that we ever went in camera. It's just not something that you do when you've got your entire body together. I think some committees, when they're dealing with hiring decisions, will sometimes go in camera, but it is very rare. And that's the balance that we've got to get to, is I'm observing the same thing, that what is happening, and I saw this when I was on the school board back in 1998, where the real debate happens in camera so everybody can get their stories straight and figure out where everybody else is going to vote to engineer a certain outcome. And then when they go public, all the debate has already taken place behind closed doors and the public doesn't get to see it. And that's not living with the spirit of the act. So, yes, I'm talking both Dimitrios Nikolaidis, our education minister, as well as Dan Williams, who is our municipal affairs minister, to see if we can get some clarity. But my hope would be that maybe there is some pre-briefing sessions where administration is able to tell all of the council members what it is they're considering. But then when they open up their official meetings, there's never an in-camera session because all the private stuff has been developed beforehand and they would never need to go in secret. Well, one thing that I'm flagging is the way that they make decisions is they say, oh, you know that secret thing we discussed in closed meeting, now let's have a public vote on it. But you don't never get told what that secret thing was that they talked about in the closed meeting. That's not good practice. I'll be frank about it. So yes, we're very much looking at it. I'm also open, if people disagree and think that my approach on that or trying to align it more with how we do it provincially is the wrong way of going at it, and you're perfectly fine with the way both school boards and council members deliberate in private. You know, I'd be happy to know an alternative view because I've been watching. There's been a lot of robust debate about this over the last week.
1: There certainly has been. All right, let's go to the phones again. I've got lots of texts. I'm going to take this next caller, and we're going to tie it into a texter, Danny from Edmonton. I'm hoping that this phone call will address that, but let's see what Peter has to say. Peter, calling in from Calgary. Good morning. You're on with the Premier.
3: Well, thank you for taking my call. I am not computer literate. Point is, I'll never see my $100. I don't know what a portal is. And it appears as if the administration is full of, computer nerds.
1: And this has to do with the $100 rebate,
0: yeah,
1: right,
0: Peter? And I've heard that frustration. Look, part of what we wanted to do, there's a couple of problems we're trying to solve. Number one problem trying to solve is that when oil prices are this high and we end up doing a reprieve on fuel taxes, people don't believe it because they don't see any difference because the oil prices are high and so the gas prices are high. And so then we end up doing a whole pile of investigations into companies about whether they truly passed it on. And then on the alternative, when it goes to put it back on, there's various groups that say, well, now that you've taken it off, I've gotten used to it, so you should forego all of the revenue from that. And so we actually want to be able to address the real issue, which is how do we get the dollars directly to the people when we end up having large surpluses? And I'm watching what happened in PEI. PEI did something very similar. It took them a change in legislation and a few months to do it, but they used the Canada Revenue Agency system to direct deposit based on how you get your refunds back from the federal government. They even also have some check writing ability, as I understand it, through the CRA. The reason we didn't do that the first time is that it just would have taken too long to do. But as we're looking through some of the frustrations people have and how seamlessly that seemed to go for PEI, that's one of the things we're considering. So if we do end up with another rebate, we'll be contemplating a different approach to doing it. So just stay tuned on that. But we've heard you loud and clear.
1: Okay. And this was the follow-up text from Danny from Edmonton. He said, with less than half of eligible Albertans applying for the $100 tax rebate, would you not consider that program a failure? That's his first question. I'll let you answer that one.
0: Well, for those who were able to navigate it and able to get the support, we were pleased that so many people were. But I do remain concerned about callers like the last one who do have a need for the dollars, don't have the ability to navigate through the system. So we have to figure out a way to bridge that gap, and we're working on that.
1: All right. And Danny goes on to say, personally, for me, if you had kept the 13-cent fuel tax rebate program in place that the government was legislated to do, he said, I would have saved $155 to date. Why not let the people who registered for the program keep their money and with oil at over $100 a barrel, start the fuel rebate program next week? And please do not say you were worried about retailers ripping people off or the people that do not live in our province had access to the cheap gas because they probably spent their savings on confectionery, booze, or cigarettes.
0: Well, I saw the newsreel before when we did this, and I know that we had to do 6 investigations because people didn't believe in. When you've got $100 oil prices and it's impacting the pumps, there's very little that we can do to be able to bring those down other than hope for some resolution of the crisis in Hormuz, as well as find a way to get more of our own product to market so that we can bring prices down. So I know it's frustrating, but we also know that it's not just those who drive their vehicles that are impacted when these prices are high, because the high prices go into food costs. And so we want to make sure that even those who don't a drive have the ability to get some dollars back so that they can help defray the cost of increase in groceries. That's why we wanted to make it a little bit more accessible. There are lots of people who make different choices when prices get this high. They're still feeling a pinch, but maybe they take public transit. But they're still facing high grocery prices. So those are the reasons why we think an approach that gives the dollars directly to people so that they can address the concerns that they have in their own way is better than a blanket program that people don't trust anyway. They've demonstrated they don't trust it because they complained about it the first time we did it.
1: All right, this texter on the chat line said, the premier has access to Donald Trump, unlike most Albertans. Why hasn't she advocated for more military support for Ukraine? Show support for your Ukrainian heritage and the 300,000 plus in Alberta with Ukrainian roots. That's from Greg in Edmonton.
0: Well, the way a province appropriately provides support is by helping out the 70,000 people who evacuated here, who needed jobs, who needed to have special supports for their kids, who needed to get their driver's license changed, and who ultimately may want to stay here. That's what a province should do, is that we are the ones who deal with the fallout when there's a diaspora or a community who needs assistance. It's something you'll have to take up with Mark Carney if you want to talk about military action. That's just not our area of jurisdiction.
1: All right. This one going back to the rebate. Someone said, I could not get my rebate because my photo on my license did not recognize my photo from the computer that she sent. They didn't match the face.
0: It's again one more example. We are hearing about some of the frustrations people had, so we're looking for a different way of doing it. And I hope the new way of us doing it is going to ease a lot of the concerns that we had heard. But I think half the people who were entitled to it were able to navigate, and the other half either chose not to get it or had difficulty navigating. And that's too high a number. So we wanted to make sure that we have a better way of getting more dollars to the people who need it.
1: All right, Sam has texted in, said, why does the motor vehicle registry not accept my landed immigration status as a permanent resident? I've been here 50 years, can't afford $650 for a citizenship application.
0: Good question. We have had to make some modifications to the rollout because there are other documents that we found that the registries that we'd excluded. So you can use an expired passport if it's been expired in the last year. There are some documents that you get if you're born on a military base internationally that also we're accepting as proof of a birth certificate. But I don't know the answer to that. Let me make a note and raise that with Dale Nally, because that should be one of the documents that is appropriate to demonstrate that you have legal immigration status. And I'll find out why that has been missed, and if that's an oversight, and if we need to correct it.
1: All right. This texter, again on the CHED line, just found out that if I go to vote with a maple leaf on my shirt, I will be asked to leave. So I cannot show pride in my country that some are attempting to rip apart at the polling station. That was from Dory at listening to CHED.
0: It's an elections Alberta rule. I don't know anything about that. So if you've got a concern about anything that they're not allowing you to wear or use, then you can do that. When you just send them an email, and I don't have any authority to tell them to do otherwise. This is an independent run election. There'll be things that will be raised after the fact that we might be able to deal with in committee. But while we're in process, I've got to let the independent elections office manage the results. But if you've got some concerns, just send it to them directly.
1: Okay. We're going to take this one caller before we go to break. Dave calling in. Go ahead, Dave. You're on the air with the Premier.
4: Hello, Daniel Smith. How are you?
0: I'm good. What's up?
4: So, back, I don't know when it was, you put a ban on all pride flags to be in classrooms starting September 1st, and that got postponed or kiboshed or whatever. And I'm wondering, like, I'm all in favor of it. When does this ban come in place?
0: January 1st is what we're targeting. One of the issues that we had, we were a bit concerned that there might be some exemptions that schools want to have. I'll be frank about it. One of the schools that I'm supporting an exemption for is in my own riding in Brooks. It's a Catholic school that, if you know anything about Brooks, we call it the city of 100 hellos. And so whenever a new child comes into the school, to make them feel welcome, they put the country, the flag of the country of their origin up in the cafeteria. So I think we're up to 45 Five Flags now. It's beautiful. Everyone loves it. It's accepted by the community. It is not divisive. And so I want them to have an opportunity to be able to get an exemption so that they don't have to take those flags down. There's also sports team flags, as I mentioned. I'm a proud Bishop Carroll Cardinal.
1: Yes.
0: So I don't want sports flags taken down either. We just need to have a better understanding of the kind of flags that the classrooms want to continue to post, and then we'll give certain exemptions, and that should be done by January 1st. But to be clear, ideological flags that are trying to press a particular ideological position, and there's a whole range of them, those are ones that we want to take out of the classroom, because we want to be able to have a neutrality in the classroom so kids are able to explore ideas and critical thinking. That's what schools are supposed to be about.
1: All right. We've got lots of questions on all kinds of different topics today, both on the text lines, a few coming up on the phones, but we're going to pause. We'll be back to wrap things up in our final segment on Your Province, Your Premier.
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0: Wayne Nelson, back with you on your province, your premier, your opportunity to speak with Premier Danielle Smith one-on-one. If you've got a specific question you'd like answered, text lines are open, phone lines are open. Let's go right to the phones. Jerry is calling in from Westlock. Go ahead, Jerry, you're on with the premier.
1: I have a couple of quick questions. First one regarding spousal exemption. I'm an age recipient, and I'm 63, and my spouse turned 65. Disposal exemption prior to July 1st was $2,600. It was reduced July 2nd to $1,500, and now then my benefits were reduced. I now receive $954. So instead of my wife being able to, after 45 years as a healthcare aide, trying to maybe use that little extra money to go visit her grandkids or do whatever she wants to do, is now going to rent and groceries, et cetera. And along with that, being an ACE recipient, there's special needs that are paid for. Physiotherapy is one, which pertains to me, is only allowed $800 a year. And that legislation or order that amount of money per year for massage therapy, physiotherapy, and chiropractic therapy is capped at $800 a year, which has not been looked at, adjusted, changed at all since 2002. I'm wondering if we know that things possibly could have gone up in 24 years. Those two questions have really impacted me, and not so much the ADAP change, but just those two questions. And I've written to the Premier, Associated Ministers, and MLAs three times, and all three times just got the auto reply message. So those two questions, spousal exemption and the special needs for ACE recipients, if you could answer those, please.
2: Thanks, Jerry. Thanks for calling in again. Jerry's very thoughtful. You may recall Jerry also let us know how unfair it was that those who were approaching retirement were also not automatically grandfathered in on ACE. So we did change the program. So anyone over 60 was grandfathered in on the highest benefit plan. So that came from Jerry. And his concern, I don't know if he's called in before, I remember this being raised, to look at the cohabiting penalty. What was happening is every other province had a reduction if you had two people in the home who had an income. And so the advice we got is, well, let's make ourselves in sync with every other province. And then while we were doing that, three or four provinces went to the way we were doing it, which was not to have a couple's penalty. And we are hearing the stories that Jerry said, that it is impacting some of the extras. And so we have flagged it. It's working its way through the decision-making process, but we think there's probably some adjustment that needs to be made on that. So thank you for that. When it comes to physiotherapy, I'll tell you where I would like to go. And we're in the middle of consulting on this too. I've been thinking about it for some time. Is every person has different medical needs that go outside the publicly funded healthcare system. And what we've done on that in the public service is we give a health spending account of, I think it's $950. And then it carries over 1 year. And then people can use it to pay for glasses or chiropractic or physiotherapy or whatever it would happen to be. And that is, and that creates the kind of flexibility so that people can cover a whole range of services. Now, we haven't had the success in moving to that model yet, but that's the kind of thing that I think would be more fair. Since we're prepared to offer that to our public service, it seems to me we're covering that kind of program for ACE recipients. Maybe we need to match that and be slightly higher if we matched what the public service gets. Maybe not as high as Jerry was hoping, since it is already at 800, but I think that might address more of the range of issues that we're hearing about people wanting to have more flexibility. So thanks, Jerry. Always appreciate your feedback. You're very thoughtful about some of the things we need to change.
0: All right, here's one. I can't believe we've ever had this on any of the shows, either with yourself or with the former Premier Jason Kenney. Good morning, Premier. Why are you not doing something about radon gas? Alberta has the highest percentage in the country, You've made a lot of money from the Iran war on oil. And this is Barb raising this question. And I do know that in new home builds, radon gas has to be roughed in on every new home build because the issue is so great, primarily across the Canadian Shield, but I believe Alberta is the highest concentration in the country.
2: I'm at the limit of my knowledge on this. I felt like on being on talk radio and being in the media, I had written on every single issue, so I knew a little bit about everything. I just don't know enough about this to know what the solution might be. It does sound like something I've got to take up with Dan Williams as well as with Grant Hunter, because I'm not sure what the solution would be. Maybe Wayne and I can talk about it afterwards if you have to set up some monitoring and then there's some remediation. I don't know who would be responsible for remediation, so there's a lot of unknowns I would need to have. I'd have to investigate that one a little bit further.
0: All right, another question. This on the AI data centers. This texter said, before making any decisions on AI data centers, I ask that as premier that you look into other locations that currently have them. For example, in Slovenia, data centers are directly tied to hydroelectric power using the Drava River. The design captures excess thermal energy generated by the computing infrastructure to heat the data center itself, with the ongoing plans to feed leftover warmth into the municipal district heating network for local residences. I ask you to leave a legacy better than when you came in and get it right the first time.
2: Wouldn't that be wonderful if we had robust hydropower assets located close to big cities, as they do in other jurisdictions? But we don't. And so this is one of the issues that we face. We do things a little bit differently in Alberta. We try to locate the big power plants further away from residential communities because there's issues around noise and light pollution, air pollution, and potential for harm. If something goes wrong, you need to make sure that you've got a setback area. So hydropower is absolutely an option in some jurisdictions, but it's also really expensive. If you look at Site C, it took $16 billion to create the level of power that we can get by paying $4 billion. So natural gas at the moment seems to make the most sense. Right. We are also, though, looking at nuclear as a potential, and that's one where you can potentially have both heat as well as power. Again, it's a location decision that I think people are a lot more comfortable living next to a very large hydroelectric plant than they are living right next to a nuclear power plant. So we've got the same kind of setback issues that we would have to consider, but. One of the advantages that we have here is 6 months of winter, and so we know that that actually reduces the amount of the power and cooling need that they have. But if there's a market case for how you can leverage whatever is produced out of those plants, whether it's heat or anything else, I'm sure that there will be some co-location and they'll be able to find it. What you find in other places is that there will likely be some industrial uses that co-locate around some of these facilities, and that may be the best use for district heating.
0: All right. We've got about 30 seconds left. You and Team Alberta heading to Toronto tomorrow to the Canada Investment Summit, the first of its kind gathering in Canada. What makes it so special? What are you going to be prioritizing, and what deals or commitments are you hoping to secure for the province?
2: Well, we've got the West Coast pipeline on there. We're looking to have equity and debt investors in that one so that we can get that one built to the BC coast. We're also looking to have a conditional approval on that by October, and I'm hearing that we're on track for that. So there'll be more to say, but it's across the board. We've got not only conventional fuel projects, but also new fuel projects, as well as carbon capture projects, as well as agriculture investment projects. We've got 34 books or 34 projects in our deal book that are of $200 million or more, and I bet we could have a whole bunch more. So I'm really looking forward to making contact with the future investors who might fund these things.
0: All right, Premier Smith, thank you.
2: Thank you.
0: That's our show, and thank you for listening, for calling in, for texting your questions and concerns. We'll be back on Saturday, October 10th, on Your Province, Your Premier.
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12: This is Global News. I'm Zach Ferguson. It is 6 degrees at 11 o'clock here in Calgary with some cloudy skies up above. Alberta Premier Danielle Smith clarified a misconception surrounding ballot packages. On QR Calgary's Your Province, Your Premier, Danielle Smith reassured people, despite what Elections Alberta or anything else says, you can ignore the box saying voters are required to formally declare they are unable to vote in person or before election date to use them. Smith says it's safe to ignore thanks to new legislation that they passed. Air quality monitoring stations have been set up at the Eco Recycling Landfill fire in Southeast Calgary, and those readings have prompted a health advisory for people living downwind. Residents kilometers away have complained the smell is thick in their neighborhoods. Calgary Fire Department is asking people to take precautions outside, the same care they would take in the event of wildfire smoke. More seats are coming for students and more workers for Alberta. The province is putting more than $148 million towards nearly 8,000 new post-secondary spaces for 2028 and 29. 1,000 spots will be added to education programs to help train more teachers for Alberta classrooms. Also, nearly 1,000 new seats will be added in nursing, more than 150 in paramedicine, and over 750 in engineering. The funding will go to 21 post-secondary institutions and also expand programs in technology, early learning, and the skilled trades. Looking overseas, Russian President Vladimir Putin denied that Russia poses any threat to Europe. It comes as more Russian strikes killed 5 civilians and wounded dozens in Ukraine today. Speaking at the BRICS summit in India, Putin warned that sending European troops into Ukraine would mean a direct conflict with Russia. Moving into Global News Sky Tracker weather, we are going to get some mainly sunny skies as we hit a high of 13 this afternoon here in Calgary. Tonight dropping down to an overnight low of 3 with some partly cloudy skies. Tomorrow getting lots of rain as we at a high of 14. Right now, though, in Calgary, we're sitting at 6 degrees. Breaking news when it happens. Our next scheduled newscast will be at noon. I'm Zach Ferguson.
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22: Welcome back, C-Town. Oh, what a debut that was last week for all of us. Well, I mean all of us. This is what I'm, and what I talked about last week is, it really takes two. It takes you, the listeners, and myself to put on the shows, but that was phenomenal. I honestly have never seen a response to an opening show on any station that I have ever been a part of, including when I first came to 960. It was overwhelming what I saw, certainly on social media, the sharing, the retweeting, whether it was on Instagram or Facebook or Twitter. It was remarkable, the podcast aspect of it. So, of course, you can watch it on Spotify. But the ability to watch it on YouTube, because not everyone has Spotify or wants to pay for it, was just absolutely unbelievable. So I thank you. But guess what? I'm not surprised, because we all know what sports radio means to this city. Now, I can't speak to other cities, and the companies at hand have, you know, almost single-handedly wiped out all of it across the country. But I can speak to Calgary. I can speak to Calgarians about what they want to talk about. The show last week, and as I said, just absolutely was an avalanche of success. You know, but we saw things like, you know, the interview I had with Craig Conroy. That showed up on a ton of websites and magazines and, you know, sort of blogs. It was in the Hockey News. They carried the interview. I mean, the Hockey News are a fine organization. We've had their guys on for decades. But the fact that we're being seen as something that, quite frankly, it's credibility is what we have. Now that we've gone over the great to see you, do you have kids, are you divorced? After that, now we can kind of get to some of the nuts and bolts of what is actually happening. So we'll do that today with our good friend Pat Steinberg. Kelly Rudy, another really great dude. He's going to join us here today. We'll talk about the Flames and, of course, the rest of the league. It's the one thing that came up with the, I don't know how many observations and questions, but, you know, I think it's interesting when we talk as Calgarians, especially it pertains to my show, this show, and the show I've always done, which is, yeah, we understand what the Flames mean to this city. It's Canada. We're Calgary. The Flames are going to start most conversations if it has to do with sports. It's understood. But that's not to say that this, in this very brief hour that we get, that it can only be about the Flames. Sure, we're going to talk about them. Like I said, it's who we are. But I've always argued that in Canada, and especially here in Calgary, yeah, we kind of know about other sports too. Yeah, we can talk about the NFL. We really can. When it comes to college sports, I believe we're still about 250,000 people that come from the U.S. who work in here, mostly in oil and gas. But, you know, we certainly have an understanding of why that is important. And we'll talk about that a little later. In fact, when it comes to DKI Calgary disaster of the week, it will once again center around something that was unbelievable in the world of NCAA. But why, you know, it's like, okay, why are we talking about NCAA? Because they are a feeder of almost every sport that we watch, including the NHL. And some of the changes and the legalities and that they have made over the last week, it just boggles the mind. I mean, it just gives you no faith, except in understanding that, then you understand the players that you get, whether it's on the Flames, whether it's on the Leafs, whether it's in the CFL. I mean, I think, do we really have to even discuss the NFL? I mean, this is what makes it a sports show. We are able to talk about a lot of different sports. Hey, there's people in this city who like footy. I would say the World Cup, that seems to be big. That was popular. So let's broaden the view a little bit, knowing what the scope is, which of course is we want to back our boys with the Flames on the jerseys. That's what we want to do. We can talk about the Stamps, although last week was a little tough. The understanding of what happens on Labor Day is always a tough one because of just how volatile that weekend is. Historically, you do see that's when a lot of the kind of talent at times parachutes in from the NFL, late cuts that come in. So the roster does change a little bit. You see faces that were once with the team, kind of back with the team. Then there's newer faces. It's the second half of the season. And keep that in mind. It is huge for us, those of us that are CFL fans. It's like a high holiday. I said that before. But there is a lot of football left to be played. And there were some interesting scenarios in that. You know, I'll take a look at that Elks team. Not that we're going to start talking nice about Edmonton. By the way, they're going to get it in about 2 minutes. The team that Mark Killam has built and what he's done, there's a lot of people in this city who are very happy for him because he was always a hardworking guy, just a real good dude, and he has done a tremendous job up in Dumpsville with that team. I mean, make no excuses. I think that, you know, they were a little rusty when they came out at McMahon the past week, but once they started to get their rhythm, they're a scary team. They could go a long way. And, you know, for the CFL, you kind of need every team to be competitive. And we know there's one team in Ottawa that just isn't. And unfortunately for Hamilton, without Bo Levi Mitchell, they're done. It is a league and it is a sport. I don't pick on the CFL all the time about when their quarterback goes down, the season's over. That's every league. I got news for you. it is the difficulty of placing a quarterback healthy, one that has a high football IQ, reads defenses, and is able to go through a season with relative health. I'm not saying completely healthy because it's football. That rarely happens. But, you know, durability is a big thing in that sport, and it's hard to find. You are listening to Ron Mike Richards right here on QR 770, QR Calgary. And remember, you can also watch the show on YouTube and Spotify when this thing wraps up. Once again, we'll talk to Pat Steinberg, and we're going to talk to Kelly Rudy as well. You know, in looking at, you know, I just mentioned the CFL. The return game up in Edmonton is always tough. And this one will be, like, really tough. So in looking at all the messages that were sent, I couldn't keep up with them. But there still is a want to hear some of the material, especially when it roughs up our people to the north, up Old Bat Road there. So what would that be? Well, in thinking of football, in thinking of the CFL, and thinking of Edmonton, is there anything that really reeks of Raw Mike Richards more than the very, very famous Steve Armitage and his take on Edmonton? Good morning, Steve.
0: Thanks, Mark.
22: It's Mike.
0: The Montrealites put out a hell of a game, including Eric LaPointe, with 3 touchdowns. He could go!
22: What?
0: And now Edmonton comes up with a huge game in Vancouver, and it will be the Eskimos traveling to the Grey Cup.
22: Well, there's no question the Eskimos look good.
0: Edmonton!
22: Uh-oh.
0: Wayne Gretzky. Vomit. Traffic circles with stoplights.
22: Well, Jason Moss comes in and...
0: West Edmonton Mall. Jackie Parker. Brother, sister, love.
22: Oh.
0: Urine.
22: Like, I don't know how much...
0: Clark Stadium. Germs. Klondike Days.
22: Yes.
0: Women with bruises on their legs.
22: Yeah. What was that word?
0: Germs.
22: Oh, germs.
0: Alcohol. Uneducated.
22: Oh.
0: Gobbing.
22: Oh, nice.
0: Disease. Mark Messier.
22: Oh, well, he certainly was one of the greats. That's true, Steve.
0: No toothpaste. White mud.
22: Yes.
0: Men kissing grapes. Men kissing grandmothers. LeDuke. Smell.
22: Oh, Steve.
0: Sweatpants with good shoes.
22: Yeah, that's always a nice look. He can't even hang up the phone.
1: It's the sports disaster of the week. It's the sports disaster.
22: Now it's time for, as you heard, the DKI Calgary Disaster of the Week. And this time, it was easy.
2: Underwood, 5 seconds left. Underwood's going to toss it towards the end zone, into the crowd, and out of bounds. Time expires.
3: After review, there's 1 second remaining in the game. Third down.
2: To throw away the hope for the Broncos. On third down. Deep drop, going to unload it towards the end zone, into the crowd, and it's caught! J.J. Buchanan, touchdown! A miracle at Michigan Stadium!
22: You know, I usually say in situations like this, I mean, how stupid do you think we are? But then I look around at leadership in certain countries and how people think. I'm like, there's a lot of stupid going around. That was one of the worst calls of all time. So fixed. And I'm not a conspiracy guy, as you know. I'm just not. But there is protocol. But in typical NCAA fashion, there's like doublespeak. They're like, well, there is protocol on how, you know, I mean, the clock is the clock. And if you look at the stadium, you know, like, so what are you saying? Is there a rule? Or is there not a protocol? Well, there's protocol, but it's not actually written in the rule book. What does that mean? Well, it means you get this kind of garbage where Western Michigan worked their guts out. They win in the big house. And then they get it sort of taken away where there was they added seconds too, by the way, when Underwood threw the ball up to midfield. And then he unloads. I mean, do you want to look any more Mickey Mouse than this? And I understand it. And we should. College football is more than just the games in the stadium. I mean, it is culturally significant. It is monetarily significant. But when you get this kind of garbage like we saw in, what was it, the 72 Montreal Olympics, where the Eastern European referees allowed the Soviet Union to get 3 shots at trying to get a basketball at the end of the game until they got it right? Because that's what this was. And the thing to me is, you know, when kids go out there, lay it on the line, only to have it taken away from them for things that were probably more, let's say, monetarily based, the significance of what one's record is, then it's just, it's why you lose people. And to me, I felt so bad because it's so obvious. But here's the other really sad thing. Western Michigan's not going to get it in the college football playoff, whether they want to get or have a one loss. They're not now, clearly. But they weren't going to anyways. And even if they did, they probably would have lost by 150 points to like Texas or someone. And Michigan is not good enough to get into the CFP anyway. So the whole thing, is, even though you say it's a lot to do about nothing, it's just about integrity. And for God's sakes, at some point in this world, from someone somewhere, could we find some? Coming up next, maybe this is where we find it. Here's our good friend Pat Steinberg. Oh, Patty, you got to come and save us.
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22: Well, I told you Patty would be back, and there he is once again. You know, here we go with Flames talk. And because we've done all the, are you married, or did you go on a trip and lose children? Like, I that's all gone now, and people really enjoyed the fact that, you know, we both get to catch up. But this is like show number two, so now it's like, okay, start talking about stuff. And there's certainly stuff to talk about, Patty. And when I take a look at, you know, the conversation I had last week with Craig Conroy, and then I kind of see what people write. You know, and I don't mean just social media. I'm not talking about that. I'm just saying those that are, you know, supposedly covering the team or whatever. There really is sort of these question marks, but I still have to think from the standpoint of, let's say, a Michael Backlund, that there are expectations where, yeah, I think some players, because of their youth, will get a pass, but then I think there's a bunch of guys that probably won't. So if we start at that category, Pat, who are the ones that are going to have a little bit of weight on their shoulders where it's like, okay, this is a moving forward year. This isn't, you know, it's okay to get style points, because I think there are guys that aren't in that category that they got to move forward. Who's number one for you in that category?
27: Well, a guy that comes to my number one is Morgan Frost, because he's going to have a real opportunity this year. So after all the trades happened last year, after Nazem Kadri got dealt at the deadline, there was a real opening, and they didn't really have a number one center. And Michael Backlund is great. And if he sticks around for the remainder of his contract, he'll pass Jerome Iginla and be the all-time leader in games played for the franchise. But, you know, Michael's a 2-3 center on this team, and he's best suited being a guy who goes head-to-head against good players on the other side, and he's got more of a two-way shutdown role. So they moved Morgan Frost into the number one center role last year, and he had a really good final 20 games or whatever it was after the trade deadline. But now he's in a contract year, final year of his deal. He's UFA at the end of the year for the first time in his career. So like, there is a lot riding on this season, whether it's a extension in Calgary or whether it's a trade and maybe looking at another place to sign a long-term deal. If Morgan Frost is looking to sign a 4-5-6 year deal, he's got a really big season in front of him. So I don't think that he's going to be in a situation where he says to himself, oh, well, you know, it doesn't matter. And style points are all that matter. Like he's got to really dig in and make sure that he continues the momentum that he built last year. So he's going to get a shot, I think, to be kind of the 1C to start the year. And he's 27 years old now. As we mentioned, he's entering unrestricted free agency. Like, his future with the team and his next deal, there's a lot riding on this year. So I think in terms of like guys who are not going to let themselves off the hook or anything like that. And one thing about Ryan Huska is that this team's work ethic has always been, as a matter of veterans or a lot of veterans or not a lot of veterans, work ethic's always been high. But I think Morgan Frost is a guy who's going to put a lot of expectations on his own shoulders this year.
22: We're in conversation with Pat Steinberg. He is the host for the Flames right here on QRC.
27: This team's work ethic has always been, as a matter of veterans or a lot of veterans or not a lot of veterans, work ethic's always been high. But I think Morgan Frost is a guy who's going to put a lot of expectations on his own shoulders this year.
22: We're in conversation with Pat Steinberg. He is the host for the Flames right here on QR770 QR Calgary.

0: They can play good defense, but then they might push your face into the glass. And I'm like, I still believe that that is a part of success in this league. Where do you put them on the scale that is the Flames in this category?
1: It's not, I'll be honest, it's probably not their number one specialty. I mean, they've got guys who, I mean, I take a look at Adam Klapka, who is the biggest guy by far on the team. And, you know, I know he talked at the end of last season when they did locker cleanout, he talked about how he wanted to really take another step. Like he came over from the Czech Republic and was not a guy who had fought before, was not a guy who knew how to do that. And he's kind of like built that over the years and tried to incorporate that a little bit more because he's an absolute monster. And you're like, well, if you can add that to your game, then it might make you that much more effective. So I know that's one thing he's really working on. And, you know, you take a look at a couple of other guys on the team. You know, Joel Farabee's got some edge and Zach Whitecloud's got some edge. They brought in Jacob Middleton in the Blake Coleman trade. And I think he's going to be a guy who absolutely adds to that because that's very much his calling card and has been over the last decade or so in the league. But it's not their strong suit, that's for sure. And it really hasn't been over the last little bit. But, you know, I think that's something that one of the things that we've learned over the last couple of years, you know, whether Ryan Lomberg, who's no longer with the team, was in the lineup or not in the lineup, is that they still do a really good job of, even though they're not like the quote unquote toughest team you've ever seen, they still do a pretty good job of sticking up for one another. And they do a good job of kind of doing that stuff by committee. And I think it all just comes down to, like, when you talk about work ethic with this team, I think it's all about the details. And it's funny, you mentioned Carolina. Now, the Flames aren't as deep as the Hurricanes. They don't have the star power the Hurricanes did. But one of the things that Rod Brind'Amour has really preached over his last decade as head coach there is that it's all about the details and making sure that those things are taken care of. And I think that really falls under the work ethic. And I think that's the exact same message that's been across the board since Ryan Huska took over as head coach. And so, you know, you're right. Work ethic doesn't have to be being big and physical and finishing every check and all that type of stuff. It's more like how committed to the actual details of the way the coaching staff needs to play are you? And I think you've seen, again, whether they've been a young team, whether they've been a team that is fighting for a playoff spot or a team that's just playing out the string for 20 or 30 games, that stuff has really never disappeared under Ryan Huska. And so I think that is something that you can expect once again to be at a high level. It's just, hey, there's going to be some growing pains with a younger team and a team that's really kind of still trying to find itself in a lot of ways.
0: Well, I think also, too, when you start talking about some of these young players about finding their ways, you know, Parekh is one of these guys that, you know, it doesn't matter what NHL city you're in. Like, that's going to be a conversation. They always bring his name up simply because of, you know, that balance between being up and down last year because of his age. And now he's going to be at that point where, again, expectations, aside from some of the other kind of real aspects of playing in the pros, Pat, and that is and that size. So, you know, when people are talking to me, they're like, in the off season, you know, so I wasn't at his house. I wasn't, you know, feeding him KFC. I don't know how big he is, but do we have an idea of what that physicality and for him physically, what that looked like over the summer?
1: Yeah, and I think for him, like, and I know even talking to Craig Conroy going back to last season about this, like, you don't want that guy to, you're not looking for him to put on 25 pounds, right? Like, you're not trying to jam KFC and a bunch of ice cream. And, like, you're not trying to, like, we're not trying to fatten him up, right? Like, instead, it's more about being able to withstand the physical beating that you take as an NHL defenseman over 82 games. But I think for him, there's a few things. So, like, yes, I do think strength was a big focus. I actually ran into Zane a little while ago and in the last few days and noticeably looks like he's taken a step in that regard. Just looks like, hey, you know, as you become 19, 20, 21, there's just some changes that happen in terms of how you build muscle. But I think under Rick Davis, who's the strength and conditioning head for the Flames, they had a really, really targeted plan for him. And it was all about, instead of like bulking up, it was more about being functional. So he doesn't lose his speed, doesn't lose his agility and elusiveness and all that type of stuff. But it's more about when you take a hit, are you able to bounce back from it? And that was one of the worries last year, is that the continued wear and tear kind of started to wear him down a little bit. And so I think that the strength side of things has been really focused on that. But the other big thing about Zane that we even saw in the final quarter of last season is that, yeah, the strength is going to be important and putting the time in the gym like he's done is going to be important. But also, like, he just

0: Burns. He's such a smart guy. Like, he is one of the smartest players that I've seen in a long time put on the jersey. And so he just adapted, right? Like, it was a lot of people wondered about Johnny Gaudreau, right? Like, how is he going to be able to stand up to the rigors? Well, he barely got hit because he put himself in good spots, and he didn't really have to worry about it because he took big hits like once every five or six games at most. And so I think that's what you're going to see with Zane too. He just stopped taking a whole lot less punishment because he adapted the game. His IQ took over, and so he didn't put himself in those same spots where he could get pasted on the boards by a bigger guy. So I think that that's going to be a big thing too, is just the natural IQ of Parekh is going to put him in much less vulnerable spots, and that's going to really help with the wear and tear over 84 games too.
1: You know, it's interesting you put it that way, because, you know, we've, you know, mentioned actually Carolina a couple of times. It'll be interesting to see where, if Hellebuyck, who could very potentially be going down to the Hurricanes, yeah, which would make it life miserable for everybody. Unless you're in the West, then it's kind of okay. But, you know, very often there's a reflection of the players by those that either the general manager or the coach, you tend to take on a little bit of that persona. And when I look at Brind'Amour, well, they do. They play exactly like the coach does. With Ryan Huska, he is a cerebral guy. So when you start talking about Parekh, when you start talking about like hockey IQ and doing smarter things, I'd say John Cooper. I think Coop is the same way, even though obviously there's some physicality. But they're smart players. And I think that, you know, for the most part, even though, look, Western Canada, we watch the dub and don't mind seeing the gloves come off and from time to time, I think it's sometimes a real challenge when you face a smart team, because I think this is what these guys are.
0: Well, and I know that, you know, the new era, so when Craig Conroy took over in the spring of 2023 and then hired Ryan Huska about a month later, and as they've gone through their drafting process, especially since 2024, when Craig Conroy and Ryan Huska really had their hands on the draft and could really give the mandate to the scouting staff. I mean, you take a look at who's been drafted over the last 3 years, and the hockey IQ is, or they really put it in the terms of hockey sense. That's like kind of the number one thing that they're looking for. You take a look at Cole Reschny, you take a look at Carson Carls, you take a look at Zane Parekh, Matt Gridden, Andrew Bashaw, like guys who they've taken in the draft. Like, the one thing that you can talk about, even the guys that a lot of people, the draft experts, point to in the later rounds, fourth, fifth, sixth rounds, the Ethan Wittenbach, who they took a couple of years ago, like guys who they've taken, you know, maybe don't hit all the check marks on size, or they don't hit all the check marks on speed. But what they do is they all think the game at a high level. And that's been one of the things that has been central to the way that they've drafted. And so you can also see with the way that they've tried to build their team and guys that they've targeted and the way that they're kind of tailoring the way they want to play is all based on that as well. So yeah, especially as this team moves down the road 3, 4, 5 years from now, when they really hopefully develop into being like that contending team, I think that's going to be one thing that we talk about, is just how cerebral they are and just at how high a level so many guys on the team are able to think the game. And that very much is by design. It's been what they've been targeting for the last 3 years or so.
1: Yeah. And it's bang on using a word like development, because really this is what we're talking about with, yeah, the franchise as a whole. So look, we look forward to it. Patty, thanks so much. This is too much fun. This is
0: it's good, man. I'm enjoying it.
1: Yeah, this is really great. Look, you take care, and we'll talk to you again real soon. You're the best.
0: You know what, Mikey? Thanks, man.
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1: Hey, this is Mike Richards here. 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Is it going to a Flames game, Stamps game? Is it going to the Stampede? Well, it can be all those things. But the most Calgarian thing you can do is go to Spalumbos. 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
1: Well, we are just rolling. I mean, this, people always say, have you really ever had a job before? And I go, no, I really, not like how we see jobs. And now it's getting ridiculous. I'm seeing all these faces I haven't seen in such a long time. Oh, and by the way, there will be picks and props this week on social media with Raw Mike Richards, as always brought to you by FanDuel. And, of course, our good friends at GameSenseAB.ca. If you need to figure this stuff out or are you getting into trouble a little bit, just go to GameSenseAB.ca. And this past week, Kelly, it was the fake Mike Babcock. And he was making CFL picks. And in our last segment, we're going to find out how he did. I'm not going to say right now.
7: Okay.
1: But it was betting with Babs.
7: Okay, I love it.
1: Yeah, yeah.
7: Good way to start off the show, right?
1: Yeah, absolutely. Well, you know, talking to Connie last week, and of course, it's like running into a cousin of yours that you haven't seen in a long time, and
7: right,
1: he's going to tell you everything that's happened in their lives, and your aunts and your cousins, and he's just such a breath of fresh air. And I think that when you look at between him and Ryan, I just talked to Patty Steinberg.
7: Yeah,
1: talking about how you can infuse that kind of personality, like, so certainly Ryan, a cerebral one, but that whole idea of, you know, hockey should be fun. Like some point you should enjoy your life, and you played in the show and know when it's really good and fun and when it's not as good. And
7: yeah, I think I've been both. Yes.
1: And you've been both.
7: Oh boy.
1: So,
7: oh boy. Well,
1: so
7: the thing about Connie, Mike, sorry for cutting you off, but
1: no,
7: I want to get to this about him. He's never changed, right? Like, I've known him for a long, long time. I played against him. And then when I was first in the industry in broadcasting, we interviewed him a lot. He's the same guy today. And that's why he's so likable, right? He's real. He's somebody that you can relate to, because now that he's in a bigger chair and he has an important role with the Flames, I don't see him any differently. I still see him, you know, on the street or in the arena, and he's the exact same guy. That's why we love him.
1: Someone said, well, you know, these personalities that you've loved, I mean, since I went there in 2004. And I said, well, the one thing that was weird to me was Jerome Iginla. And they said, why? Well, it was that, you know, Retro's Bowlerama, you know, so
7: right.
1: Retro, you know, so Rhett Warner has the bowling thing. And Jerome Iginla comes up to me and he heard that I'd won some pro line ticket, right?
7: Okay.
1: And he comes up, he's like being all nice and said, hey, have you gone up and got your money? That sounds great for you. And I'm like, what are you kidding me? Am I being punked here? Clearly can't be that nice. There's no way someone is this nice. And he's been that way ever since. And the other day, I'm talking to Connie, and he said, hey, Iggy just wondered, hey, have you talked to Mike lately? How's he doing?
7: Right.
1: I'm like, that's how it is here. I'm sorry. But that's how, what a remarkable person that he is. But again, I think the whole team, when you look at these young guys, especially when you're young, that enthusiasm, which is why I didn't ask Connie, what are the expectations or what do you think? I said, because I know you don't know, because no one does.
7: Nobody knows. That's the beauty of where the Flames are. They're in a transition period, and they made some really bold moves the last little while, but it's still unknown, right? We all hope that they have a great year and they all make a lot of progress, but that's the one thing about sports. When you get into it, you have no idea. Like, I played 15 years in the league, Mike, and most of the years going into it, you had no idea. You know, you're hopeful. Even all those years in L.A. playing with Gretzky and all that, you know, you always have high expectations, but there's things that happen during the course of a year, and you're like, oh, my gosh, this is going to be really hard to make the playoffs. And so when you understand it, Like making the playoffs has never been harder than in the NHL today. It's way harder than it used to be. When I first joined, I think there's 21 teams and 16 teams made the playoffs. That's pretty good odds, right?
1: Yeah. Well, the other thing too is, and I say this all the time, Kelly, is that I think, and look, I watch all sports because you kind of have to. Yeah. They don't all love them, but I can say this, in, at least in my opinion, it is the league that is filled with the most parity and the hardest one. And it's certainly, when it comes to Stanley Cup, it is the hardest tournament in the world to win. I really believe that.
7: Yeah, I agree with that. And I covered what? So many of them starting from 2002. I was at every final. And so that's a pretty good run. And I would agree with you because the guys are completely exhausted. They're beaten up at the end. Having said that, what you were saying about other sports, like I'm still a huge CFL fan. Like I just watched Labor Day Classic and that was, I was so cheering for the Stampeders, but my hometown Eskimos where I grew up, they, what a great comeback that was for the Elks, I guess. And, and baseball, I'm a huge baseball fan. Now that I have some time off, like, I don't know when I'm going to do it, but I'm going to start traveling to some of the ballparks around. Like, I still want to go to Seattle. I want to see the Blue Jays in Seattle. I want to do some of those things. I've never been to Dallas to watch a Cowboys game. I want to go there. I want to go to LA to see the new football stadium. So those are all things on my bucket list now that I have a lot of time. And I'm going to do all those because, you know, I was pretty darn busy for a while and I've got some time to get caught up, right?
1: We're in conversation with Kelly Rudy right here on Raw Mike Richards, QR77, actually QR770 and QR Calgary, all those things. It's funny. It's only been the last 10 years or so, and I've had friends who lived in New York, but I've never really gone down. I got flown down years ago by Dick Clark to go do all kinds right downtown and do all kinds
7: amazing,
1: of stuff
7: with
1: companies and voice work, but I never really got a chance to see the city, so I did a little bit, and then my son's very good friend moves to Long Island, which I really know nothing about. We've got people who watch and have listened for years that are in Long Island. Actually, amazing. A guy named Donald Rosner who owns the Blue Line Deli. It's all done in Islanders colors and stuff like that. It is not what I thought it was. I think that when you go to the island like that, and especially now with that new building, boy, I really like it. Like aside from the price, I told you the price of the wine. A total wine? Oh my! I told my son next time to bring his sleeping bag.
7: Don't look at the price; just order it. That's what Mike Milbury taught me. You know, he was what a great guy, and we had him for a number of years on Hockey Night. And he, PJ Stock, and I would go out for dinners on Friday. And Mike, he taught me about a Chianti. I'm not sure if you like Chiantes, but
1: I like sometimes.
7: I never really had much idea of having a Chianti. I didn't really know much about them. I kind of thought they were cheap. I didn't recognize it.
1: Because that's what we got in the day. Back in the day when you and I were younger, they were cheap. We didn't get the good ones.
7: But then Mike taught me all about this. And then he had this thing on Friday nights. He goes, if I'm ordering a nice wine, I don't care about the price. I'm just ordering it because I deserve it. And so maybe I don't go down that road exactly like that, but that was kind of a nice life lesson. Like sometimes, you know, Mike, you and I have worked hard for years. Yeah. We deserve a little treat every once in a while. And if it's a fine glass of wine, count me in.
1: Oh, yeah. The world is just perfect when you're sitting there with a pal or friends or whatever with a beautifully balanced glass of wine. I got to tell you. Now, look, before we go, I will talk about some Flame stuff. And of course, we're going to talk about goaltending. And, you know, it can't be sold short when you have, like, or someone should say a 1A, or, you know, that when guys, you know, obviously a premier goalie like Dustin is. But to have someone like Devin Cooley, they're very comfortable as a team. Now, you can speak to what it's like when you have, you know, the so-called starter and the backup. Yep. Sometimes it's, I don't know how written in stone it is anymore. But what do you think about things like, for instance, when Connie says, it's great because Devin will push him. What's your feeling on what that tandem relationship?
7: Okay, well, first of all, the Flames are really fortunate because the two of them are best of friends. And so that's a good starting point. You don't have any friction. You still will have competition, and that's healthy. It kind of reminds me a little bit when I first went to Long Island, where you're just mentioning. And at that first year, I had Billy Smith and Rolly Melanson, and I was the third guy. There was a little bit of tension. It wasn't quite right because nobody really liked three goalies. But Bill Torrey explained it to me that I was – beyond the minors. I couldn't go back there because he said the year before, he said I looked bored. So I needed a bigger challenge. So of course, that's the NHL. We sorted that out in my second year. And unfortunately, Rolly was traded in Minnesota, but then it was Billy and I. And Billy, of course, he had won four consecutive Stanley Cups. So I'm running for him, right? I'm trying to get that number one job. But he and I had such a healthy relationship that he knew I was gunning for that number one job, but he wasn't going to give it to me. And it was so good. And that's what with Cooley and Wolf, it'll be like. Like Dustin Wolf, of course, is the number one guy. But Devin Cooley, he's put in a lot of work over the years, right? And he wants a chance. I mean, look at the progress he's made here in the last little while. Oh, yeah. So I like watching that. I like those two. And, you know, when I go to practice, you could see the competition. And it's only going to get the best out of the both of them. And it's great for the team. I love it.
1: You know, it's, you know, that California laid back. Devin's got this, you know, this dude kind of, you know, feel to right? him. Like, this is, if I look, if I'm in a goaltending situation where it's, you know, that tandem, I would want my guy to be like, because the hardcore guy, that'd be tough to live with the raw thing. I don't know how long you could be around that. Do you have, did you like necessarily have situations where, you know, you could have done without the other guy?
7: You know what? I didn't, and I'm not trying to dodge a question. I'm not being, you know, because I would be straight up with you, right? Like, it doesn't matter to me. So I was super lucky when I was in New York. Like I said, I still talk to Rolly. I talked to Billy still. Then I went to L.A., and I had just an incredible amount of guys that, in fact, yesterday I talked to Rob Stauber. I played with him for 3 years in L.A. Yeah. So it's really cool to look back and we kind of reflect back on our time and how Barry Melrose was a big part of our life. And then how about this, Mike? In San Jose, I finished with Chris Terreri, Ed Belfour, and Mike Vernon. Those are the three guys I played with. Three incredible guys. Like, I still, Mike and I are great, great friends. And so maybe I'm one of the rare guys that I had friends that I played with and they're my goalie partner. And I never had a bad guy. Like I never once went to management and said, hey, this guy's a bag of, you know what, get rid of him. I can't deal with him. I never had that. I had friends. Yeah, it was really cool.
1: Oh, that's great stuff. Kelly, thanks so much for today and this morning. I appreciate it. We're definitely going to do this again. And,
7: yes, we will, buddy.
1: We will catch up and we'll maybe share, you know what, I share maybe a Brunello. A Brunello.
7: I like it.
1: It's never
7: that's
1: bad.
7: That's a notch up from Mike Chianti.
1: You
7: hey,
1: take
7: Mike,
1: care.
7: You deserve the success, buddy. Good luck.
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1: Oh, that was great stuff. Kelly Rudy joining us on the show for the first time right here on QR 770 QR Calgary. Nice job by Kelly. And we will catch up from time to time. But right now, we're going to get to what we like to do best. Sorry. That is Making Picks. And, of course, the NFL is upon us. You got the CFL. You got college football. And a reminder that, yes, FanDuel is our sponsor. It is the official book of Raw Mike Richards. And it is a great site. It is easy to get around. And if you like same-game parlays, that is the place to go to. Trust me, it has always been my book. Now, when it comes to gambling as well, you know, how do you balance that? That's why we have our good friends at GameSenseAB.ca. GameSense, that is a great group of people that will also tell you when I start talking about things like same game parlay. Some people have not really been in the betting world beforehand and want to know how that works and what you should look out for. That's why you go to that website. GameSenseAB.ca, they have all the information you need to know to make it what it's supposed to be, which is fun. Now, how much fun was it last week when Mike Babcock came on and did Babs betting? Well, how did Babs do?
10: I like the Raiders in this one. I think you got a great quarterback in
1: Trevor Harris.
10: What's his name? And I think that 4.5 is a good. This is, of course, from FanDuel. They got great numbers there. They're a good group.
1: Yeah.
10: And so -4.5 is what I'm taking there. Anyway, also let's go to the Labor Day games. Those are the big ones, and I like the Argos. You know, Hamilton without Bo Levi Mitchell. I mean, they're hurting.
1: They are.
10: Not only that, it's a bad city. You know, it's not pretty. It's actually worse than Edmonton. I don't say that often. I like Chad Kelly to have a big game there, and I think he's going to do it and get it done.
1: What about the big one here?
10: I know it's in Calgary, you know, but this is the Elks group. They're a good group. You know, they got some good players, and
1: yep.
10: And I think the Cody Fajardo is he's a good kid. He's a good-looking kid.
1: What's that mean?
10: Nothing. And then I think when you look at his receivers, I mean, you're not going to stop very often Justin Rankin or TJ. So I really like. I'm going to take that number there. It's that's -1.5.
1: Wow.
10: According to FanDuel, and I like that. That's almost double the money. So.
1: Mike Babcock, the fake Mike Babcock, went 3 for 3. But what about this week? Who do we got? Who is the mystery celebrity game picker?
11: Well, hey, Mike, it's Peyton Manning. So I thought I'd come in and try to save the show. I mean, I was listening to it out there, and
1: yeah,
11: man, this thing's going down quicker than that submersible. You know, the one that they had the PlayStation joystick with.
1: Yeah.
11: Anyway, so let's try to get some picks. But I mean, I heard you talk about sports. I'm just curious. I don't know, but did you go to university? Do you have school?
1: Yeah, I went to university.
11: Would you go on a bowling scholarship? I mean, you are a bozo. Okay, let's go. I'm going to start with that Houston game. It's in Houston.
1: Yeah.
11: The Buffalo Bills. Here's what I'm doing. I'm taking the Texans +1.5.
1: Wow.
11: I think C.J. Stroud can really get this team going. He's also got David Montgomery. I'm going to take him for 60-plus yards on the ground, and also Nico Collins for 70 yards. He's healthy. I think they'll get it done because they're good on both sides of the ball. Do you know what I mean?
1: I do.
11: Are you sure? Is this on? Anyway, so that's a 5-4-3. That's courtesy of FanDuel. I'm also going to go to the Saints and the Lions. I like Jahmyr Gibbs. I'm taking this as alternative rushing and receiving. I think he gets 100 yards. I don't think that's that hard. Amon-Ra is a stud.
1: Yep.
11: Something that you know nothing about. So I'm going to take Amon-Ra for 6 receptions and 70 yards. That's going to pay y'all at 261. Once again, that's on FanDuel. And then finally, I'm going to take the Chargers. Do you know what that is?
1: Yeah. The
11: Are you? Do you know how to breathe? All right. Let's take Justin Herbert for 225. I'm going to take Omarion Hampton. That's quite a handle. That's a nice name.
1: It
11: 60
1: is.
11: Yards, and also Ladd McConkey for 50 yards. Those are alternative receiving and alternative rushing. Do you know what alternative is?
1: I know alternative.
11: I'm sure you do. Do you know what an alternative lifestyle is? Because I'm sure you live it. That's a 4, 5, 6. You add that up. That is some pretty big money. That's almost 13 times your money if you can handle that. Because let's face it, I don't think you make much.
1: Wow, Peyton Manning. What a great guy. Once again, all the numbers from FanDuel. Those are same game parlays. That's what we like to play. And of course, we'll see if... Well, that's a lot of picks for Peyton to run the board. I'd like to thank everyone who joined us this week. Pat Steinberg, who just does a sensational job. It's so great catching up with Patty. And what a wonderful time with Kelly Rudy. That was just so enjoyable. As this show is, I got to tell you, this has been everything I hoped it could be. And guess what? We're still building. We're still moving forward with our original goal. You know what that is. So I'd also like to thank all of our sponsors and, of course, FanDuel for making this all happen and the good people here at QR770. Remember to watch us on Spotify, but, of course, YouTube, which really, that kind of blew up for us last week. We're very impressed by that. So if you want to watch the show, that's how you do it. So for Raw Mike Richards, I'm Sage Broda.
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1: Hey, this is Mike Richards here. 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
24: This is Global News. I'm Zach Ferguson. It is 7 degrees at noon here in Calgary with some cloudy skies up above. Alberta Premier Danielle Smith clarified a misconception surrounding ballot packages. On QR Calgary's Province of Premier, Smith reassured people, despite what Elections Alberta or anything else says, you can ignore the box, saying voters are required to formally declare they are unable to vote in person or before election date. Smith says it's safe to ignore thanks to new legislation.
25: We changed the law to remove any requirement that you had to declare that you had some reason why you couldn't use a mail-in ballot. And so that's our legislation. It was not, I think they didn't update the forms from the old laws, and they issued a press release last week saying to ignore it, but it should be off their website.
24: Smith says the biggest things to remember with special ballots are the deadlines. A request for one must be done before September 25th, and it must be in the Friday before the vote. A stubborn fire burning at a landfill in southeast Calgary has now prompted a health advisory from the city. Officials are advising people downwind of the fire at Eco Recycling to take precautions as smoke conditions have worsened. Global's Alyssa Carpenter reports.
26: Strong winds have prompted the city to now issue a health advisory for residents who are living downwind of the southeast fire. Residents kilometers away say the smell is thick in their neighborhoods, even inside their homes. A statement from Eco Recycling President Alec McDougall says it is important for people to understand what is burning. The former landfill contains no household garbage, kitchen waste, or other organic material. It accepted only dry construction and demolition material, such as lumber, drywall, and other construction debris. While Eco has brought in specialized contractors to work on fire management and suppression with specialized industrial equipment, Calgary Fire remains on scene to monitor. Alyssa Carpenter, Global News.
24: The province is spending more than $148 million over 3 years to create nearly 8,000 new post-secondary spaces by 2028-29. That includes almost 1,000 nursing seats, more than 150 in paramedicine, and over 750 in engineering. Another 1,000 spots will be added to education programs to help put more qualified teachers in Alberta classrooms. Minister of Advanced Education Miles McDougall says the goal is to keep the door of opportunity open and ensure the post-secondary system keeps pace with Alberta's growth.
27: For a high school student planning their future, there will be more opportunities. For an Albertan ready to pursue a new career, there will be a clearer path forward. For communities that need nurses, respiratory therapists, engineers, teachers, and tradespeople, there will be more skilled graduates ready to contribute.
24: The funding will go to 21 post-secondary institutions across the province. Looking into sports, the Calgary Stampeders will be out for revenge today with a new weapon to wield in the Labor Day rematch in Edmonton. Stamps head coach Dave Dickinson says receiver Reggie Bagleton is ready to make his season debut today and is ready to make a big impact.
28: I think our receivers have been playing well. I just think, you know, Reg, the things he's done well over his career, which is make contested catches, yak, compete, plays at a high speed, and also he's been there, done that. So those are things we're looking for. But I think our receiver core is still a strength for our team, and now we add another piece.
24: As always, you can catch today's game live right here on QR Calgary with the kickoff at 5. Also in the CFL, the Toronto Argonauts host the winless Ottawa Redblacks. The Winnipeg Blue Bombers welcome the Saskatchewan Roughriders, and the league-leading Montreal Alouettes play the BC Lions in Vancouver. Global News Sky Tracker weather. We are going to get some mainly sunny skies as we hit a high of 13 this afternoon here in Calgary. Tonight dropping down to an overnight low of 3 with some partly cloudy skies. Tomorrow we're going to get some rain at a high of 14. Monday, more sun and clouds at a high of 16. Tuesday, some showers and a high of 9. Right now, though, here in Calgary, we're sitting at 7 degrees. Breaking news when it happens. Our next scheduled newscast will be at 1. I'm Zach Ferguson.
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5: Hello and welcome to another edition of Talk to the Experts here on QR Calgary. My name is Betty Jo Kaiser, and joining us this hour is the founder of the HeartFit Clinic, Diamond Fernandez. You can reach Diamond and his team at heartfit.ca or by calling 403-870-4348. That's 403-870-HFIT. I will be repeating that number and that website throughout the show. If you didn't get it, that's fine. And if you are a first-time listener to Talk to the Experts with Diamond Fernandez of the HeartFit Clinic, you ought to know that he is also an author, Beating Heart Disease and Death of the Stress Test. Welcome, Diamond. How are you today?
6: Doing very well. Thank you very much.
5: So, Diamond, for those folks who maybe haven't heard your dulcet tones on the radio before and maybe have not heard about HeartFit Clinic, can you give us a little bit of history and tell us about how it all started and what the HeartFit Clinic does?
6: We focus on cardiovascular longevity. So we help people, we provide heart assessments and treatments that bridge a gap in the healthcare system that help people prevent and reverse heart disease. So really the focus is on cardiovascular longevity. So we see people who are just want to be proactive, want to know where their risk is of a heart attack or stroke. They may have a family history, or we had a whole hockey team a few times now come in because one person on the ice had a heart attack and it was the fittest person, and we'll get into that in a little bit. But it, you know, just, hey, I want to be proactive. I want to make sure I'm here. You might have that family history like I do, and you want to be able to make sure that you're not on this path of a heart attack or stroke. To people that have maybe elevated risk factors, they have increased waist girth, they have high blood pressure, they have high cholesterol, they have diabetes or something, erectile dysfunction, that could be a big marker for cardiovascular disease. And so those people are a little bit more, oh, wait, I got to pay attention to this. They might have symptoms of heart disease, may have failed a stress test. And that was my purpose of my book, the second book, Death of the Stress Test. But all of these things are focused on helping people, okay, let's maybe come off of medications, or let's find out the root causes to what's going on. And then, of course, as a cardiac rehab clinic, we focus on people that have already had the condition. They've had the heart attack, they've had the stroke, they've had bypass or stent, or maybe some kind of arrhythmia like atrial fibrillation or heart failure or valve concern. Now we're focusing on, okay, what do we got to do to reverse this disease process and really get cardiovascular longevity out of people? So those are the people that we see at the HeartFit Clinic.
5: Diamond, how did you get into the business?
6: So I actually started my career here in Calgary with total cardiology in the late 90s. And it happened because my father, he actually ended up with another heart attack. And I remember the story where, so to give you a little history on that, his first heart attack was at 38 years old.
5: Wow.
6: Yeah. And he ended up with bypass surgery at 42 years old. So, you know, me going in my 40s, I'm like, okay, is this something I got to be worried about? And, you know, artery disease is a different condition to then structural disease, to then heart failure. All those things are all interrelated. And I, of course, wrote a book on that side of things, The Death of the Stress Test, to talk about, you know, my journey as to how we go through heart disease. But I got into it because my father. Yeah, my father was my inspiration for getting into the field of cardiac rehab. I worked with a cardiology group here in Calgary for a number of years, until 2005. And then a cardiologist asked me to go open up a clinic in Dubai. So I did that for a year, Kelowna for a year. And then I said, you know what? There's a big gap being missed. We're really failing in public health care. And even if you have a private clinic and you know, it's always about billing. How can we keep this afloat? Like, what can the government pay to make sure our clinics stay afloat? But we've got it all wrong. We got it all wrong when it comes to preventing heart attacks and even how we help people prevent a secondary event. We got it all wrong. I kept on seeing people coming back and seeing people that are like, why are people, you know, passing stress tests and seeing a cardiologist with flying colors and then a week later, 6 weeks later, whatever it is, end up with a heart attack? And we got it all wrong. And so this is where the Heart Fit Clinic was established in 2007. And we bridge an important gap in the healthcare system. So I'll talk about that, of course, during the show. But that's my story for getting into it.
5: And the origin story.
6: Yeah, the origin story. It always takes me back to my roots as to how I got into this and how the Heart Fit Clinic started. Now we're across the country now, so it's really fun.
5: You're listening to Talk to the Experts here on QR Calgary. I'm Betty Jo Kaiser. Diamond Fernandez, the founder of the Heart Fit Clinic, joins us this hour. Heartfit.ca or call 403-870-4348. So, Diamond, we've had many conversations, but again, for maybe folks that are listening for the first time, We can go to our family doctor and the family doctor takes our blood pressure. They do some blood work and kind of send us on our way, right? Mm-hmm. And I don't think it's a secret that Calgary is home to some of the best emergent cardiac care in the country.
6: Yeah.
5: Like if you think you're having a heart attack, if you have chest pains, please may you call 911 and get yourself up to the foothills for superb emergent care.
6: We have some of the best processes in the world
5: right here
6: in Calgary. And so I was actually founded here with some of the processes, especially if you're having an emergency. But
5: yeah. But there's a gap, right?
6: Oh,
5: our family doctors don't have the toolkit needed to do a deeper dive into your heart health. And that's where the Heart Fit Clinic comes in.
6: Yeah. Going, your family doctor loves you. Look, they went into the business of being your healthcare provider because they want to see the best. But what's inside the toolbox of a family doctor lacks your cardiovascular disease risk. Because we're still stuck in the age where we think that cholesterol accumulates to this pipe and you have a last cheeseburger and fries and you end up with a heart attack. Doesn't happen that way. And so how we look at heart disease and what we look at heart disease is a lot different. And then, that's what my family doctor can do. And okay, well, what about my cardiologist? Well, that's the reason why I wrote the book, Death of the Stress Test, is because cardiologist loves you too. But their job and what's inside their toolbox is to look for advanced stages of disease. And there's a huge gap. You'll miss like 90% of heart attacks if you go see a cardiologist and if you go see your family doctor, just because it goes beyond cholesterol and it goes beyond stress tests. And it's not to say that these tools aren't valuable, but cholesterol does not accumulate to this pipe. The artery is a muscle. It's not a pipe. You can feel it. You can feel it expand and contract in different spots in your body, at your wrist, at your neck. You can feel these arteries expand and contract. They are a muscle. And they're not a pipe. And so when we know and we understand that, okay, well, these arteries have to function like that, the tools that we look at to see how open this artery is or what your cholesterol numbers. And I'll just take this one step first quickly, is that if we go to the hospital and we were to see all the people that have had a heart attack and stroke today, the majority of them have normal cholesterol profiles.
5: Wow. And how is that?
6: Because it's not cholesterol that is the culprit. And having high cholesterol is not a disease. It's a result of something that else is happening, or maybe you were born with it. It matters not, but to get rid of cholesterol is not to get rid of heart disease. And when we understand the artery as a muscle, not a pipe, and how it expands and contracts, how artery disease happens, it builds up like a pimple on our face, but inside the lining of the artery wall.
5: So like if you put your finger and your thumb together,
6: mm-hmm.
5: you make that O, the skin that is in that little circle that you make, that's kind of what the inside of the arteries
6: are. Absolutely. It's all skin. And that skin can get damaged. And that's the very first thing is inflammation.
5: Right.
6: There are hundreds of things that can damage that lining of the artery wall. Cholesterol is not even one of them.
5: Whoa. So it's the inflammation of the artery wall. That's what causes the problems.
6: And we'll get into talking about blood sugar and blood pressure and other factors and what can be occurring. but something has to damage that lining of the artery wall. When it gets damaged, then we talk about cholesterol particle sizes, because the inside of the artery wall is like a tennis net-like structure. Tennis balls won't go through, but those smaller golf balls will. And when those smaller particles sliver through the lining of the skin, they can get infected, and that's what causes an infection response. And it builds up like a pimple would on our face, but inside the artery wall. And so it could be hanging out on the side, like construction on the side of the road. It could be one or two lane closures into the artery, and you're okay. You're fine. You're able to do your things. You're able to go play hockey, go do sports, go for a walk, do all the fun things that you want to do. But the majority of heart attacks occur with a plaque rupture or a pimple popping, like on my face, a pimple popping on my face, but inside the lining of the artery wall. If that pimple pops, there's your heart attack or stroke.
5: That's just fascinating.
6: And we're the only clinic. HeartFit Clinic is the only clinic to see where your risk is of that heart attack or stroke.
5: Okay, we have to take a break, but when we come back, I want to know a little bit about how you know, what your toolbox looks like. Mm-hmm. 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I'm Betty Jo Kaiser. 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That's 403-870-HFIT. We'll be back with more after this.
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5: Welcome back to Talk to the Experts here on QR Calgary. My name is Betty Jo Kaiser, and joining us this hour is Diamond Fernandez. He is the founder of the Heart Fit Clinic here in Calgary, author of two books, Beating Heart Disease and Death of a Stress Test. You can get both of those books at the website, heartfit.ca, where you will see tons more information. And the number is 403-870-4348. That's 403-870-4348. Diamond, can you, I would like just to talk a little bit more and get some more information on symptoms of heart disease.
6: Mm-hmm. Well, you know, it's, let's first stop talking about, like, everyone thinks that's got to be this bone-crushing chest sensation that that brings you to the hospital, and that should, like, if you are feeling that. But a lot of people have symptoms that are different, and it's almost, there are no nerve endings that go to the heart. So it sends a signal back to the spinal cord, and then it decides where it's going to shoot that pain or refer that pain. So there's no real nerve endings to the heart. And so most people feel it, like, because the nerve endings that do supply, like, they're right at the chest level. So you can feel chest pain. You can feel shoulder pain. Those are big ones. But jaw pain, teeth pain, lightheadedness could be one, dizziness. You could be feeling even nausea. Like, you could actually feel indigestion kind of feeling.
5: Wow.
6: Especially for women.
5: Yeah. It's especially different for women than men.
6: It's totally different for women.
5: Yeah.
6: And women, cardiovascular disease is the leading cause of death of men and women.
5: Number one.
6: It's not cancer.
5: Wow.
6: And all this work goes into, you know, especially for women, a lot of work goes into breast cancer screening.
5: Yes.
6: But it doesn't even come close to heart disease, like just breast cancer on its own. And so it's so important that we focus on the right tools to help people prevent and reverse heart disease, especially if we want longevity.
5: Yeah.
6: Whatever the goal is, we want longevity. And that's the stuff that we want to be able to do.
5: Speaking of longevity, I was reading about a celebrity trainer who dropped out of a heart attack at the age of 48.
6: Yeah. Yeah, I can't remember the celebrity personal trainer's name, but yeah, super fit, drops out of a heart attack at 48 years old.
5: So didn't understand their risk, basically.
6: No, and this goes to show, this happens a lot, right? And, you know, okay, it's a man, male, and, you know, it gets all that news, but with heart disease, most people think it's like, okay, well, I'm fit, or I do this, or
5: I work out,
6: I'm good. Well, no, there's a lot more things you have to be able to look at.
5: I eat healthy, and I work out, I'm fine.
6: Yeah, and I hope you are. That's the intention, right? That's the idea. But just to be proactive about it, is it worth it, you know, to invest a few dollars to find out, well, hey, where's my risk?
5: Yeah.
6: I got a family that I got to look after. I've got kids, I've got, you know, grandkids, whatever. I'm reaching a milestone age. I want to be able to reach these goals. I want to climb this mountain, whatever. I want to go on this trip or whatever might be the situation. You want to be able to make sure that your heart health is good and your arteries. Like, if we attached all your arteries together, one by one after another, it would go around the world, not once, not twice, but almost three times. That's
5: per
6: a lot
5: person?
6: Of vessels per person. So these arteries go everywhere. And the biggest organs that it affects is the heart, the kidneys, and the brain.
5: Mm-hmm.
6: Well, at the Heart Fit Clinic, we look at all of that, right? Yes, we're focused on the heart, but blood flow goes everywhere. And so this is why erectile dysfunction, when we're talking about symptoms, is a big marker for cardiovascular disease. So those are, like, people think, oh, okay, well, I'm getting poor blood flow or whatever. Well, hey, the arteries going to our sexual organs are a lot smaller than the ones going to our heart.
5: Right.
6: So it'll start to show up there, right? So that's a big one, especially for men. For women, same idea. Maybe fatigue, extreme fatigue is a big symptom for cardiovascular disease. But if you're not feeling right, you know your body best.
5: Yeah.
6: Everyone knows their body best. And you're like, oh, I'm not be able to do this. Or, you know, I used to be able to do this, and now I can't. Or, you know, why am I feeling short of breath climbing this there? Or whatever be the situation, you just want to be proactive to understand what's going on.
5: Right.
6: That's all.
5: Can you also tell us about how sugar plays a role?
6: Well, a lot of people are now focusing on, hey, I'm no sugar diets. And you know, marketing plays a role in all of this. So I'm going to take a moment here to talk about this. In the 70s, what happened is they actually took an artery and they sliced it in half of a cadaver. course.
5: Yes. Yeah. Let's hope.
6: And so they cut the artery in half and they found two major components inside of a plaque, a diseased artery, artery disease plaque, cholesterol and fat. That was in the 70s. What happened in the 80s, everyone knows. Stay away from cholesterol, stay away from fat. It's clogging arteries. Mm-hmm. This was the whole debate over margarine over butter and eggs are bad and all this stuff is
5: right.
6: Just bad for you, right? Because it's got cholesterol. Well, cholesterol does not accumulate to this pipe and have a last cheeseburger and fries and you end up, it doesn't happen that way. It doesn't happen if you have bacon and, you know, not to say that these are good or bad for you. The intention is to understand that it's not cholesterol. Mm-hmm. It's not the culprit. And so when we understand that the artery, inside the artery wall is all skin and there's things that are happening to it. When we understand that the artery is a muscle and it can get injured, that's the stuff that we want to be able to look at. So when we talk about this, when we cut the artery, the whole myth came around. Everyone stayed away from cholesterol and fat for years. And what happened is we ended up having more breads and pastas and, you know, grains. Yeah. And
5: fat-free, but fat-free. More sugar.
6: And the marketing companies were all over this. The food marketing companies were all, hey, look at my product. It has no cholesterol. Or look at this. It has no fat. And that's not what you wanted. In fact, it made people more sick.
5: Yeah.
6: So now we're on this whole fad as, and mark my words, we're right in it, in the middle of it. No sugar. Stay away from sugar. It's the enemy. And so what are the marketing companies doing? The food. No sugar in this. No sugar in that. Hey, have these things. It's got no sugar, no sugar, no sugar. Well, guess what? Sugar is going to come with other things. Like there are going to be sugar alcohols.
5: Yeah.
6: So you don't have to show those things. Or it's going to be something that acts like sugar. So we're getting kind of duped with. So I said this in my first book, Beating Heart Disease. If anything has to advertise to you, you want with other things. Like there are going to be sugar alcohols.
5: Yeah.
6: So you don't have to show those things. Or it's going to be something that acts like sugar. So we're getting kind of duped with. So I said this in my first book, Beating Heart Disease. If anything has to advertise to you, you want to stay away from it.
5: Right.

0: Yeah.
1: And number two, then know your risk. Come to the HeartFit Clinic and we can find out what's going on.
0: Yes. 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We still have a couple of minutes left in this segment, Diamond. And I just, for those that have maybe tuned in for the first time, can we just in a couple of minutes capture what happens at the clinic? Like you phone, you get assessed, and it's, I had it done a couple of years ago and I was wildly impressed with the deep dive that your team does.
1: We provide heart assessments and treatments that bridge a gap in the healthcare system. 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So we have really state-of-the-art heart assessments that are not the same thing as your family doctor. It goes beyond cholesterol. It goes beyond stress testing. So then that's where we have really great heart assessments to do that. But then we have treatments. If you have increased waist girth, we have a belly fit program where we can lower inches. Like I think the most now we've seen in our program is 13 inches in 4 weeks.
0: Wow.
1: Right. And so we can lower belly fat, which is a big risk factor. Waist circumference is a big risk factor to heart disease. We also have external counterpulsation for those people that have advanced stages of disease where we can grow new arteries. And we've got hydrogen therapy, which is a great treatment to lower oxidative stress. To keep it simple, we're helping the healing of the vessel wall, so we get to do that part of it as well, really well. So those are the things that we offer at the HeartFit Clinic. And it's meant for men, women. Doesn't matter. I mean, go to the hospital today and you'll see all the people that have had a heart attack. They're young, they're old. They're females. And they're males.
0: Yeah.
1: Right? They're diabetic. They're not diabetic. They have high blood pressure. They have low blood pressure. They have high cholesterol. They also have normal cholesterol.
0: All over the map.
1: All over the map. So you can't pinpoint anybody with heart disease anymore.
0: No.
1: So you have to look at the biology of the artery wall, which is the HeartFit Clinic is the only clinic to see where your risk is of that heart attack or stroke. And if you do have artery disease or you have some kind of arrhythmia or you have something that's going on, this is where the HeartFit Clinic can bridge this important gap. And it's worth just to do that free consultation to see, hey, this is what we do. This is how we can help you. And if we can't help you, we can refer you to something else that can help you, right? We've got really great books and we've got really great programs that can help people to see what's going on with their health so that we can help prevent and reverse heart disease.
0: That is the HeartFit Clinic. This is Talk to the Experts on QR Calgary. I'm Betty Jo Kaiser. Diamond Fernandez, the founder of the HeartFit Clinic, is with us in studio this hour. He's also the author of Beating Heart Disease and Death of a Stress Test. Both of those books can be found at the website heartfit.ca, where you'll get tons more information. Reach Diamond and his team by calling 403-870. That's 403-870-HFIT. Don't go away. We have more after this.
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8: Welcome back to Talk to the Experts here on QR Calgary. My name is Betty Jo Kaiser, and joining us this hour is Diamond Fernandez. He is the founder of the HeartFit Clinic right here in Calgary. He's also the author of two books, Beating Heart Disease and Death of the Stress Test. You can find those books and all the stuff we're hearing about today at the website heartfit.ca. You can also reach Diamond and his team at 403-870-4348. That's 403-870-4348. Before we went to break, Diamond, we were talking about how heart disease can affect anyone. Like when you go into the, like you said, when you go into the cardiac unit, there's young, there's old, there's men, there's women. It can.
9: It's all over the place.
8: It's all over the place.
9: Yeah.
8: Even the beloved Lionel Richie had a cardiac event.
9: Yeah.
8: I think it was just last month.
9: Yeah, yeah.
8: 77 years old.
9: Yeah.
8: And it's great that he's still performing.
9: I think he was dancing on the ceiling too much.
8: But you were dying for that one.
9: I know. And he didn't come to the Heart Fit Clinic. That was the other thing.
8: That's the other thing. He didn't know his risk.
9: Yeah. Got to know your risk. And that's
8: exactly what
9: we do. Yeah.
8: Before we go a little bit more into symptoms, and I do want to double back and talk a little bit more about cholesterol and how our arteries are muscles, not pipes. You had touched base on a couple of the treatments that you offer at the HeartFit Clinic. And I know the BellyFit program is relatively new, and you've seen tremendous success.
9: So over the years now, especially with the pharmaceutical industry really pushing weight loss as a big thing, a lot of people are taking GLP-1s. And
8: So GLP-1s are like Ozempic.
9: Yeah, Ozempic, Wegovy, those brand medications. And they are really successful drugs at lowering weight. So they lower weight for sure. The problem is any drug comes with their side effects. And there was a good talk that I went to at a conference, and they were talking about, you know, the use of GLP-1s and how it's meant for cardiovascular care now too. So now cardiologists are really promoting and pushing GLP-1s as well. So the Ozempics and the Wegovys of the world. Because we know that increased waist and increased specifically waist circumference is a big risk factor for heart disease. And you remember how I talked about in the show just previously, in the segment before, where they actually took a cadaver of an artery in the 70s and opened it up, and they found of a diseased artery, and they found two things in there, cholesterol and fat. Guess what? Now we had a drug for cholesterol that was the birth of statins or cholesterol lowering pills, and you can still lower your cholesterol to nothing and you make a minimal risk reduction. So it goes beyond cholesterol.
8: Yeah.
9: That's really what the HeartFit Clinic focuses on, is goes beyond cholesterol. We can show you all the data behind that. But now fat has come into play. And when we talk about fat, people think, okay, well, I'm overweight. Okay, now I've got this drug out there that can lower weight. Well, here's the problem with this. A lot of people are taking these drugs, and they're best for when you have diabetes or insulin resistance, but most people have diabetes when they're taking that, and that's where the benefits come from. But if you're sitting in the middle where, okay, well, now I lowered my weight. Let's say, I don't know, just to give simple math, I was 100 kilograms to start. Okay, so now I'm 100 kilograms and I lose all this weight. So I go down to 80 kilograms. So I've lost 20 kilograms of weight. So now I've lost 20 kilograms of weight. The problem with these GLP-1s and the Ozempics and the Wegovys of the world is it does lower weight. It does help with that. But it lowers body fat, and it also lowers what we call lean body mass, which is your muscles and other things that you vitally need. So you've lost 20 kilograms, but it's a combination of fat mass and fat-free mass.
8: Right.
9: People see the success. They're like, okay, I'm at 80 kilograms. I'm back to a weight that I was supposed to be at or whatever. And then they come off of it. And this is what that talk was, is okay, we'll go back off of it. Now you go back to 100 kilograms. But now all of it is fat mass.
8: Because you've lost that muscle.
9: And so this is where the problem occurs with people being on these GLP-1s, is we lower weight, but you lower the wrong type of weight.
8: Right.
9: And there are healthy ways to do it, and you have to really get into a medically supervised program to do that. And it has to involve strength training. It has to involve a combination of things. And you don't have to go such high dose. It's really got to be supervised well. But here's my concern, and this is what I started to look at, and this is where the HeartFit Clinic comes into play, is that we know that increased waist circumference is a big risk factor to cardiovascular disease. It has been and always is. We know that it puts more fat around vital organs in our body. Well, we know that. The GLP-1s don't do that. They don't address that. Yes, you might see some benefits, but they don't address that. So now the HeartFit Clinic is the only clinic in Calgary that has this laser technology where we can lower waist circumference. The studies have shown anywhere between 4 to 6 inches in 4 weeks.
8: Wow.
9: And that's in two sides. And so when we look at that, that's what we're trying to lower, is that weight right through our waist circumference. Because that waist girth is that increased risk factor to cardiovascular disease.
8: And so is this a non-invasive?
9: It's safe. It's painless. There's zero side effects. It's harmless. Like it's what we call a green laser technology.
8: Okay.
9: So patients lay on the bed for 15 minutes one side, 15 minutes on the other side. They flip like they're tanning almost. But you don't feel it. It's not like it's a heated laser or anything. It doesn't feel, there's no burning sensation. There's not like, there's a lot of other modalities like Cool Sculpting's out there that you can just, it's a safe, painless way to do that where we can, what's more important is yes, we get the results. But we get the results. What I am most interested in is lowering your cardiovascular disease risk and lowering the metabolic markers.
8: Right.
9: So we know insulin resistance or diabetes is a big risk factor to cardiovascular disease. So hemoglobin A1C, blood sugar, those are simple ones. But there's also insulin resistance, where your body ends up producing more insulin to get rid of the sugar, and you get resistant to it. So now it's producing more and more and more, and that is going to be damaging to the lining of the artery wall. And that's where we like those numbers. So we're able to lower metabolic markers so that we can reduce cardiovascular disease risk. And, oh yeah, the side effect or benefit is that we lose inches in your waist.
8: Right, which, of course, that's what the doctors want to hear.
9: Yeah.
8: You need that. You're listening to Talk to the Experts on QR Calgary. Diamond Fernandez is the founder of the HeartFit Clinic. HeartFit.ca. 403-870-4348. Still have a couple of minutes left in this segment. You were talking about another treatment, external counterpulsation therapy.
9: Yeah.
8: That's a mouthful. This is a treatment that you have shared with me is available in other parts of the world very readily. Like, mm-hmm. it's a frontline treatment, but in Calgary, not so much.
9: Yeah. We do that as, you know, I speak all over the world about that treatment, and that's what I love to do in speaking and educating on that part of it. And I think that requires a little bit longer discussion, but I'm going to talk in that segment, in the next segment, where if you do have artery disease, if you have poor circulation, if you have erectile dysfunction as an example, if you have diabetes where you're getting poor circulation, if you have artery disease, if you have heart failure, if you have advanced concerns when it comes to artery health, this is a treatment where we can grow new arteries.
8: It's fascinating. It's fascinating. And it's also non-invasive.
9: It's safe. It's painless. It's non-invasive. And it's like, this is where, you know, I'll talk about in the next segment where, you know, heart stents and bypass surgeries, they're not cures.
8: Mm-hmm.
9: It is life-saving. 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
8: 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My name is Betty Jo Kaiser. 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
8: 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My name is Betty Jo Kaiser. Diamond Fernandez is the founder of the HeartFit Clinic. 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That's 403-870-HFIT. So Diamond, in the last segment, we talked a little bit about external counter pulsation therapy. Mm-hmm. Absolutely fascinating. Can we unpack that a little more? Can you explain to the audience a little bit more about that unique treatment?
9: It's a safe, painless, non-invasive treatment to help people grow new arteries and improve the artery health and function. And so we can track all that stuff. We can actually see it and help people show that benefits of, hey, look, we can grow new vessels. The idea behind this therapy is it's safe and it's painless. So these cuffs that go on your calves, your thighs, and your buttocks. And what happens is they sequentially inflate the heart when the heart is in a relaxed state. And then when the heart contracts, these cuffs relax.
8: So is it a little bit like a blood pressure cuff?
9: It's like it actually inflates like a blood pressure cuff, but it's very quick. So it's happening, it's timed to your cardiac cycle. So when the heart relaxes, the cuffs contract. When the heart contracts, the cuffs relax. And that's what's happening for an hour when we do this treatment back and forth.
8: Is it relaxing?
9: It can be because it's rhythmic to your heart.
8: Yeah.
9: And a lot of people can fall asleep doing the treatment. It looks maybe worse than it actually is, but it's just, it's a super safe treatment. You know, anyone who is interested in that, they can easily do a free trial in our clinic and find out what's going on and how we do that part. But I just have to book that in. The idea behind this, the assessment is to be able to understand, or the treatment is to be able to grow new arteries. Now, where and why does it come into play? So it's for anyone who has artery disease. So if you had a stent or bypass surgery, you know, stents and bypass surgeries are not cures. They're life-saving when you're actively...
8: At the moment, they're absolutely life-saving, but in one way, they're almost more like a Band-Aid.
9: Yeah.
8: Like, they're not a cure.
9: No, they're not a cure. I mean, this is the reason why I got into this this field, right? My father, he had his first heart attack at 38, then he ended up with a bypass surgery at 42, and then I remember that. I was in grade school at that point, and I remember driving into the hospital, and he had the surgery done, and the cardiologist looks at me and says, yeah, we gave your dad a new heart, so he's got new arteries, new blood. And I'm like, well, okay, sounds good. Okay, it's all fixed up. It's all good. Mm-hmm.
8: That must have been scary, though.
9: It was, but then, you know, you get reassured by the doc, and the doc says, hey, everything's okay. And then this is where it's like, wait a minute, why is he having multiple events afterwards? What else is going on? And so it's life-saving when you need it, but it's, okay, it's not the cure,
8: mm-hmm.
9: right? So you got to be able to continually maintain this. And now he's turning 80 this year. He's
8: been living, I love that.
9: Yeah, he's living with heart disease longer without. But anyway, the point is I remember that conversation. The doctor said, oh, we gave him a new heart. And so that stuck with me. And then, you know, the next time I actually go into the hospital, my dad's having another event. And he's like, yeah, we didn't give him a new heart, really. We just, you know, we fixed the temporary solution. So I'm like, well, I remember. Hey, wait a minute. Well, it's not exactly that. And that's where it pushed me into this field of cardiac health.
8: It sparked your curiosity.
9: Yeah, way more. I'm like, why is someone lying to me? Like, this guy's supposed to not, like, don't lie to me. Like, don't tell me something that's untrue. Just tell me, hey, look, we did bypass surgery. It's important that we keep the life of that bypass surgery open by doing X, Y, Z, whatever it is.
8: Right.
9: But that conversation wasn't happening. And so this is where I was very excited to bring external counterpulsation to the clinic. It's because we can grow new arteries and improve blood flow and improve heart function and all those fun things like that. And so where does this come into play? I wrote my book, the second book, Death of the Stress Test. And it sounds like I really hate stress tests.
8: Yes.
9: But I don't. I actually love them. What I hate are the outcomes. We talked about earlier in the show, this is what we do at the HeartFit Clinic, is we bridge that important gap. So if you've passed a stress test, the cardiologist or the doctor that's doing it should say this simple sentence, and they don't. We did this test. You passed it. You could still be on the path of a heart attack or stroke. In fact, you could have one leaving this office. So please make sure you pay attention to your lifestyle so you don't have one. But this test was designed to look for advanced stages of disease, and we do not see that.
8: Right.
9: Because the majority of heart attacks occur with a plaque rupture or a pimple popping inside the lining of the artery wall. So a stress test is not the test to see where your risk is of a heart attack.
8: I have to jump in. We all have heard the story, whether it's the hockey player and that collapsed on the ice, and then the whole team comes in for an assessment.
9: Yeah.
8: For me, it was a elementary classmate, and she was in her 40s, and she was very fit, golfing. She had a major cardiac event, ended her life. We've all heard those stories.
9: Mm-hmm.
8: And it's always, people are like, oh, can you believe it? They led the perfect life. But they were actually on a path. And maybe family history has to do with it. Mm-hmm. Maybe it's lifestyle. Maybe you're born with it. But the point is, when you go to the HeartFit Clinic, you guys can take a very close look at that. Our family doctors just don't have the tools.
9: They miss it. And a lot of doctors refer to our clinic because they know the gap that's there.
8: They do.
9: Right?
8: Yeah.
9: And so that's why the death of the stress test should not be the test to see what your risk is of a heart attack.
8: Yeah.
9: But what if you fail it? Now you're going on for more radiation and you're getting into angiograms and looking at where the plumbing problem is. And we don't need to do that. And so this is where the HeartFit Clinic bridges that important gap. Because, well, I remember at a conference, and I remember this exact line. So I'm sitting there, and it was the presentation of what we call the ischemia trial. So there's a trial that came out in 2019, 2020, and it basically said surgery for blocked arteries is often unwarranted. That medical therapy is just as good of a treatment option versus putting in a stent or bypass.
8: Wow.
9: Wait a minute. This is for people that have stable artery disease, meaning they see their doctor, they have chest pain, they go to their doctor, like, oh, yes, it is chest pain and it is your, let's do an angiogram. Oh, okay, we can put a stent in here and open this up. No, the arteries aren't a pipe. They're a muscle. And we now know that medical therapy is just as good of a treatment option versus putting in a stent or bypass.
8: You're listening to Talk to the Experts on QR Calgary. 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That's 403-870-HFIT. And Diamond, we still have a few minutes in this segment, but you have a special offer for listeners this weekend only.
9: Yeah, just book your free assessment, belly fit assessment at the HeartFit Clinic where we can find out what's going on with you. If you have an increased waist girth or if you have a friend that, get them to come to the HeartFit Clinic. We want to prevent heart attacks and strokes. 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
8: Right.
9: And focusing on waist circumference is a big deal.
8: So go to the website, give them a call and say, I heard Diamond on QR and he's offering this limited free assessment. Sign me up. It's that simple. And then you can get more information, because that's the other thing. When I went a few years ago, just hearing all of the information and everything that's offered. So the tests all happen where you take a really close look at your veins, your arteries, the kind of test.
9: We look at the artery function. We look at the artery stiffness. We look at blood flow. We look at the function of the artery walls. We do a fitness assessment. We do like a stress test to find out what's going on with, because exercise is the best medicine.
8: Well, yeah. So that's the other thing, whether it's vitamins, minerals, proper health, proper nutrition, safe fitness, and also how to reduce stress.
9: You know, and I get this all the time. Like, you know, I'm hanging around with another decade older people, right? And so it's just like, okay, well, hey, I'm reaching this milestone age. I'm 40, I'm 50, I'm 60. And like, hey, I'm kind of scared to push myself here. Like, should I really be going up the mountain, or should I get an e-bike? And, you know, like, there's all these questions that people will give you peace of mind. 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
8: Right.
9: Right. And so we can find out, because if you do a stress test, you end up doing an angiogram, that's harmful. It can be harmful to the artery wall because they're now poking and prodding to the artery wall. It is life-saving if you're having a heart attack, but it's not if you're not. And so this is where, you know, we've had people who've been scheduled to do bypass surgery and stents, and they're like, hey, doc, I feel fine now. I've got no symptoms. Okay, well, come to me when you do. Like, that's the intention, is because now we've grown new arteries. We've improved the artery function. We've improved artery health, and this is what we can do at the HeartFit Clinic. So external counterpulsation is one of my favorite. We've been doing it for decades, and where we can grow new vessels, and we can improve the function of this vessel wall, because this is the most fun thing that we've done. And like I said, like, my father's now, he's a walking inspiration when he comes into the clinic. He's like, oh, wait a minute, I get a 50 or 40 year old, it messes with the mind a little bit. It's like, I just had a heart attack, and, you know, I can't do what I still have a family. I still want to do things. And, well, here's a good example. I mean, we had another gentleman. He was 99 when he passed. We started seeing him, gosh, when he was in his 70s.
8: Wow.
9: Right.
8: Like, he gave me.
9: He started
8: years.
9: Seeing me. Yeah. Like, we got so many inspirational stories at the HeartFit Clinic, and that's what I love to do.
8: Love it. Okay, we are out of time. 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The number is 403-870-4348. That's 403-870-4348. Mention that you heard Diamond on the show, offering the assessment, the free assessment, and the Belly Fit program, which is relatively new and super fascinating. So dig down, get a little more information. Diamond, thanks so much for joining us. Have a great weekend.
9: Thank you very much.
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0: From the National Newsroom of the Canadian Press, I'm John Kennedy. Iraq is investigating a drone attack on a key Saudi oil pipeline after the government confirmed the strike originated from Iraqi territory. Saudi Arabia shut down the east-west pipeline as a precaution, while the Iran-backed militia group in Iraq denied responsibility for the attack. The strike comes as Iran-backed Houthi rebels put pressure on Saudi shipping near the Bab el-Mandeb Strait, raising concerns about higher global oil prices. Iraq has dismissed two senior officials over the incident, while Saudi Arabia says it will hold off on retaliation and give Baghdad time to investigate. A major plank in Prime Minister Mark Carney's goal of attracting $1 trillion of investment to Canada kicks off on Monday. Hundreds of global asset managers will be in Toronto next week looking for a place to park their capital when Carney hosts Canada's first ever investment summit. CD Howe Institute CEO Jeremy Cronick says the summit can be a catalyst for investment, but we shouldn't expect money to start flowing in overnight.
1: You can link dollars that are ready to flow with projects that are ready to go. Then I think you'll see those move a little bit faster. But otherwise, you know, I think it takes time for projects to get going.
0: Cronick says Carney has made strides in improving Canada's image as an attractive place to invest, but more work is needed to reduce the regulatory burden for investors. Labor strife is ratcheting up at Stellantis as the automaker eyes the potential sale of an idled assembly plant near Toronto. Unifor has paused its negotiations with Stellantis over what it calls an impasse about the future of the Brampton, Ontario plant. But as Canadian Press reporter Jason White explains, it's not the only sticking point in talks.
2: Unifor says in an emailed statement that the company has yet to confirm forecasted plans for two other Ontario plants, its assembly plant in Windsor and its casting plant in Etobicoke. A spokesperson says the union has been clear. There will be no tentative settlement without a suitable resolution for its members in Brampton.
0: Stellantis says it has signed a memorandum of understanding about potentially selling the Brampton plant to Canadian armored vehicle maker Rochelle. AP correspondent Julie Walker is reporting U.S. President Donald Trump has mixed politics and golf during his trip to Ireland.
3: President Trump in Dublin, meeting with Ireland's prime minister and wading into a complex and politically charged subject, a unified Ireland.
4: Well, I don't want to cause any problems, but I will tell you, I'd love to see it unified.
3: He's referring to reunification of the Republic of Ireland with the United Kingdom's Northern Ireland.
4: It's going to happen eventually.
3: But later at a U.S. embassy event.
5: That's one of those questions where no matter what you say, no matter how well you say it, there's no good answer, right?
3: Competing visions of Northern Ireland have driven decades of violence. Meanwhile, protesters took to the streets to denounce Trump, weighing in on their country's politics. He's also there for the Irish Open at one of his own golf clubs.
0: This is the Canadian Press. In sports, three of Canada's top athletes have now been eliminated from their events at the World Athletics Ultimate Championship. Canada's Marco Arap finished sixth in the men's 800-meter semifinal, completing the race in 1 minute 44.21 seconds, and Ireland's Mark English won the semi by a minute 43.74. Audrey Ledoux of Gatineau, Quebec was 14th in the women's 100-meter semifinal, and Sade McCraith of Ajax, Ontario was 17th. The CFL has a busy schedule today with four games on the schedule. The Toronto Argonauts are up first, hosting the winless Ottawa Redblacks. Then the Winnipeg Blue Bombers welcome the Saskatchewan Roughriders. While the Calgary Stampeders travel north to Edmonton to face the Elks, and the league-leading Montreal Alouettes play the BC Lions in Vancouver. Florida guard Denzel Aberdeen has joined a growing list of players suing the NCAA in hopes of gaining a fifth year of eligibility. From the Canadian Press, I'm John Kennedy.
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10: 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Harrison, Chris, thanks for joining us today. Welcome to the show.
11: Thanks for having us, Wayne. It's been a good summer.
10: Yeah.
12: Good to be back at it.
10: First one after the summer break. So lots to talk about. Harrison, what's caught your eye?
11: I mean, it's been an incredibly busy period. Last show for us was back in May. And since then, obviously, we've had a whole bunch of developments in the Iran conflict ongoing. And I mean, just recently, that seems to have heated up again quite significantly. And then perhaps more importantly, or more close to home here, the big trade spat ongoing between ourselves and the U.S. is sort of churning markets a little bit. And so there's been a lot of moving pieces, but here locally in Alberta, obviously oil prices are trading high, and that conflict in Iran is spurring them on. And so that's kind of been a hot topic of conversation around the office. Where do we see oil prices going from here? How long do we think that, even if this conflict was to be resolved tomorrow, how long is it going to take before everything's back up and running? And I mean, I think we just heard past couple of days that the big pipeline that crosses Saudi Arabia that would have allowed oil to exit into the Red Sea has been struck by, I think, Yemeni Houthi soldiers. And so there's even more complication going on there. And I think that has a lot of people worried about sort of the global inflation picture. Obviously, it's going to cost more to get goods shipped across oceans or trucked across the country if the price of gas and diesel and everything is going up through the roof. And so I think that's kind of been top of mind for people, Chris. And inflation is sort of the big driver of the interest rate conversation, too.
12: Yeah, and the topic of inflation has certainly been one that's getting a lot more attention. Of course, you know, following the COVID period, we saw that inflationary pressure hit its peak, and we've kind of hit a lull for a while there, and now it's starting to be back top of mind. And obviously, cost of living, you know, had not gone down from that last inflationary spike, and now with it sort of reemerging again, a lot of people are certainly concerned by that. So looking at the price on the pump for the gasoline, for the diesel, certainly top of mind. We just hit a new milestone in the U.S. where the average price of diesel hit $6 per gallon for the first time ever. If you compare that to a year ago, the price of diesel in the United States was averaging at $3.70 per gallon U.S. So obviously a huge uptick in the price. That, like Harrison mentioned, diesel is a you know, big component of the economic system. It powers the vehicles, powers the trucks and the trains that transport goods. And seeing that price level will obviously trickle down through that inflationary impact through the economy.
10: And risk is certainly one of the key metrics that the Bank of Canada looks at, although we did hold steady at our last policy rate announcement earlier this month. Don't know how long that's going to stay.
11: Yeah, I mean, that is, I think, the question of the day, right, recently, both here in Canada and south of the border in the U.S., where interest rates go from here, I think, is becoming more and more opaque. We're fond of saying around the office, if you think the stock market is hard to predict, interest rates are about twice as hard. And everything that has occurred in the past, you know, month even, seemingly has sort of different pressures on those interest rates. So most of our media is obviously sort of U.S. oriented. And the big concern there is inflation. That's a big concern in Canada, too. But sort of separate to that, the $40 trillion debt load on the U.S. books has people questioning, you know, whether or not the U.S. Economy can sort of withhold or
10: withstand
11: that, I guess. Yeah. And that is, I'm personally not too worried about the U.S. government. It's a lot of debt. I certainly wouldn't want to owe that much money personally, but I'm also not the U.S. government and economy who has almost a limitless supply of economic output they can provide to offset that. And so to sort of look at the picture across the border, it's a little bit focused on spending and are they going to be able to sort of grow their way out of this debt? here in Canada, we're then also up against the trade dispute that's ongoing. And so on the one hand in Canada, if this trade dispute does cause job loss, if it does, you know, cripple the economy in a way, the Bank of Canada has to be prepared to cut rates to support the economy. But equally, if we're contending with that really high inflation, we're sort of hamstrung, right? You want to raise rates on one hand and cut them on the other hand. And I think we're going to have to go sort of day by day to see how that develops over time here.
10: Well, the one phrase that caught my attention when Tiff Macklin made that policy announcement, he said, the bank is, quote, prepared to adjust monetary policy as needed. Kind of a veiled or semi-veiled inference that, yeah, something's going to change next time. Because we've had seven in a row where we've been sitting stagnant at that 2.25 on the overnight.
12: Yeah, and I think the Bank of Canada has been playing it safe with the interest rate hold we've seen throughout the year. Of course, last year we did see interest rate cuts as the trend in rates overall. But things have been steady for the better part of the year. And I think that is a safe ground because, like Harrison said, we're kind of caught between a rock and a hard place where adjusting interest rates to help one factor of the economic outlook will actually dampen the other. So we'll see where things go from here. Right now, it does look like rates are probably more than not headed towards the upwards direction based on what the bond market's been indicating. We have seen bond pricing coming down, which means yields are up on the board. We're also seeing that translating into the long-term government yields. If you're looking at the market yields on U.S. Treasuries or Canadian long-term bonds, we've seen those yields also starting to approach higher levels. Right now, the U.S. 10-year rate is hovering close to 5%, just below, but hovering close to 5%. And here in Canada, it's approaching 4%. So that is moving higher in rates, which again does suggest that the expectation is that interest rates will move higher. We'll see if that's the case, of course, in the next coming weeks and months. But that's what it looks like for the time being.
10: Those government yields here in Canada, highest in the past 2 years, I think, isn't it? Something like that?
11: I think it's even longer than that. But the government yields are obviously sort of like the leading indicator. Everything else is sort of based off of them. If a Bank of Canada 30-year bond is the gold standard, then everything else is priced in relation to it. The other big pressure that's been hitting bond markets recently has been the AI hyperscalers. So the big tech companies, Amazon, Google, Facebook, Oracle, IBM even, there's a few others in there, have all been issuing a ton of debt as well and kind of flooding the market with demand for capital. They've been paying really high rates. And to an extent, they're now sort of comparable, right? A company the size of Amazon or Google in comparison to a U.S. Treasury or a Bank of Canada bond, they're similarly sized institutions to
10: That's
11: an extent.
10: That's pretty scary, isn't it?
11: A little bit. And then you also couple that with the fact that, oh, I actually get a yield premium when I buy the bond from Facebook or from Google over the government bond. And suddenly there's all of this supply pressure being pushed onto the market. There's all these new bonds coming out. And if you want to issue another new bond, just to be attractive, you have to be paying really, really well for that kind of duration. And so it's almost sort of a vicious cycle where a new huge bond gets issued, paying lots of interest. Whoever comes out next, if they want to catch the eye of the market, is going to have to match or beat that interest. And then you loop the governments in there and suddenly it becomes a little bit of a mess because everybody kind of has to stay competitive if they want to get their bonds sold.
10: All right, let's continue that train of thought. We're going to pause for a break. 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I'm Wayne Nelson. 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We'll be back with more on Talk to the Experts.
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10: 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Chris, just before the break, we were talking about those bond yields. So how do those yields impact the regular investor right now?
12: Yeah, so as bond investors within our own team, our strategy, we're certainly approaching the current situation in interest rates quite favorably. We love higher interest rates to capitalize on that income earning potential of the fixed income side of our portfolio. So right now, we're happily rolling over our laddered bonds into those long duration bonds, capturing those higher interest rates. We've been seeing this tick higher over the course of the year, just with the expectation that interest rates may move higher sort of at an official level, but certainly the bond market has been pricing that in already. So right now, we've been seeing interest rates approach and at some points even exceed 5% on those 10-year sort of corporate bonds that we like to invest for our clients. Like I said, very happy to see those overall income earning yields in the portfolio. From a historical standpoint, 4.5 is typically what the average would be on a long-term bond. To see them slightly above that is certainly extra favorable in our regard. When bond yields are rising, it does mean bond prices are falling. So there is some compression on valuations when it comes to bonds. So if you bought a bond earlier this year, say January, February, chances are it's probably fallen by 1 or 2% in value terms. But the yield there is still attractive. We were buying it early this year. We're still probably locking in 4.5% or so for that duration. And the loss that you see on a bond is really only on paper, right? When you look at a bond, if you've got a, say a 10-year duration, you know, basically set in stone that in 10 years' time, you'll get that money back paid in full. And so you don't necessarily need to worry about these short-term blips in the road. And it just means that any other bonds that you're buying throughout the next period will be at those attractive interest rates as well. So we approach the overall conditions of rising interest rates quite favorably. We love the income. We invest for that income. And to see rising rates is a benefit to our portfolios in the bonds.
10: So what you're telling me, Chris, is that you shouldn't be, for the everyday investor, you shouldn't be hunched over your computer on a daily basis watching the bond market move, because that's what they pay you guys for. To help, right? I mean, you're the ones that are taking. But the other point that I wanted to make is you guys at Kozak Financial are investing the same way that you're recommending that your clients invest.
11: Exactly. So just speaking for myself here, I know that right now I look at these bonds and I can buy really good quality corporate and government bonds. 10 years long that are paying, 5% or around about there at the moment. I'm jamming my accounts full of these personally, right? Every little bit of extra cash I have, I am more than happy to be buying these bonds today, and I have been all year. And then to sort of go back a little bit further, this past, pretty much 3 years, since the end of 2023, the stock market has been on absolute tear. There's been bumps along the road with the Iran conflict and then more recently the trade spat. But even still, the markets are trading at pretty much all-time high valuations. Throughout that whole period, we've been able to take profits off of the stock market side of the account, take that money, buy up really good quality bonds, paying us really attractive interest rates, and essentially sheltering that money, taking those profits, putting them into a more guaranteed investment where that bond is being guaranteed by its issuer, the interest payment we know we're going to get, and it's going to mature at its maturity date, no questions asked. And in so doing, we're getting two things out of that. Number one, we're kind of de-risking the accounts because we're taking that money out of the riskier stock side of the account and into the more safe, secure fixed income side of the account. And in so doing, the second thing we get is we're able to build somewhat of a war chest so that eventually we know the stock market's not going to go up like this forever. It's been really nice to see it trucking along, but we know it can't just carry on forever at this pace. So what that means is we've built this war chest of money in the bond side of the account. If the stock market starts to come down, we've then got all that dry powder available to go and buy up those stocks at cheaper prices, pick them up at more attractive dividend yields, and lather, rinse, repeat. And so for my own accounts, I think, speaking for Chris a little bit here, when I'm looking at my accounts, if I see, I'm over and above my equity allocation, I've been taking that money off the top, taking those profits, shifting them over to the bonds and resetting. Knowing that on the flip side of the coin, if the stock market starts to come down, I can throw that car in reverse, right? Buy those stocks at cheap valuations as those bonds mature, as that cash comes available. And in doing so, we don't have to involve our emotions at all. We don't have to panic about what's going on. We don't have to question whether this is the right choice. We have our strategy well laid out and we know what we need to do. And so it's just a question of, okay, well, where are the accounts? Are we heavy equities? Are we heavy bonds? What do we need to do to get back to target? You take that action and Bob's your uncle. You're back on track and still earning really healthy income, regardless of what the markets are doing day to day.
10: And that's really the focus at Kozak Financial, isn't it? It's that kind of slow and steady wins the race, that focus, though, on income generation for your clients.
12: Yeah, absolutely. And so certainly both sides of the portfolio do generate that income. When we're looking at the stock market side, obviously the growth has certainly been there, but we're also looking for that dividend income. And that dividend income still continues to pour in, regardless of whether the market's going up or down. It's certainly been very nice, like Harrison said, to see the 3 years of basically back-to-back double-digit growth in the stock portfolio. But at the same time, that income is still pouring in too, so that we know that if the market does retreat, whether it's for economic reasons or some sort of external sort of shock that happens, we know that dividend income is still going to come in. And of course, on the bond side of the portfolio, the fixed income continues to pay us that income as well. And it all builds together to build out a cash flow that we can then support our clients' needs, whether that's in retirement for their living or just compounding that growth if they're still in that accumulation phase. And so I would say right now is a fantastic time. And also just touching back on Harrison's point, certainly what we're looking at for our clients right now is asset allocation, right? As the market has climbed, it's been a fantastic year. It's been a fantastic couple of years. What we want to be making sure that we're doing and what we are doing for our clients is keeping the risk level in check. Because if you're someone that's just been investing and just sort of sitting and watching your portfolio climb, you have to really look and see how much stock do you now own, right? Are you aiming to be 50%, but now it's deviated all the way to 60 or 70% stock? Because if it has, that means you're essentially taking on too much risk or more risk than you want to do within your portfolio. And what we've been doing, like Harrison said, is rebalancing within our client portfolios, trimming back on those stocks, taking those gains, and then redeploying the money back in the bonds, which, again, interest rates being what they are, not a bad time to be doing that. Plus, it takes that money off the table if we do see a market correct than you want to do within your portfolio. And what we've been doing, like Harrison said, is rebalancing within our client portfolios, trimming back on those stocks, taking those gains, and then redeploying the money back in the bonds, which, again, interest rates being what they are, not a bad time to be doing that. Plus, it takes that money off the table if we do see a market correction. And it's not to say that we're

0: calm? They might call you every now and then?
1: I would say everybody's been pretty calm. It's hard not to be pleased given how strong the markets have been these past few years. If anything, I think the big conversation we're having to have is more about staying focused on the long term and sticking to that strategy and not getting too far over your skis, given how strong the markets have been.
0: All right. We're going to pause for that break. 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
1: 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If you've got any questions about investing, or if you'd like to have one of their team members at the Kozak Financial Group take a look at your portfolio, then give them a call. The number is 403-260-0568. Harrison, Chris, just before the break, we were discussing the value of staying the course, really, for the long term, and that's really the philosophy at the Kozak Financial Group.
2: Yeah, I mean, right before we broke there, we were talking about, do we have to peel clients off the ceiling or really prop them up right now? And the answer to that is no. I mean, the markets have been so strong these past few years. I think you'd be hard-pressed to find somebody who's had a bad investment experience in the past couple of years here. If you have, certainly give us a call and we're happy to help you out. But right now, really the main conversation we're having to have with clients is, well, let's stick to the long-term plan, right? It's not just that we should be maintaining the course, burying our head in the sand and thinking it'll all work out in the end. It's that we need to stay focused on what was the plan that we set out with? Have we strayed from that in any way? And how do we get back to it if we have strayed away? And so we already mentioned, you know, adjusting the asset allocation. If you're heavy on stocks because you've just been letting them ride, now's a great time to be taking some gains there and putting it into the bond side of the account and shoring up the fixed income component of your portfolio. But equally, if you have just been letting that market ride and kind of getting used to the idea that the stock market only goes up, I hate to be the bearer of bad news. Eventually, this fun comes to an end. Eventually, the market rationalizes and things take a step back. And this past few years, we've had, I mean, a few occurrences of kind of a pressure release valve being hit. You know, the tariffs first being introduced at the beginning of last year. And then Liberation Day a month after that was kind of an example of when the market sort of took a step back, a little bit of a haircut, nothing to worry about, but it did release a bit of pressure. Earlier this year, we had the Iran conflict kick off. Again, the market came down in response to that in Canada somewhat irrationally, right? Higher oil prices are a net benefit to our stock market in general. And yet we still had them come down
1: Is that an indication of that we're following the U.S. example too closely?
2: I wouldn't say that. I think that's just market behavior. I think people hear there's some sort of big conflict going on and say, oh, I better get some cash available, right? And it's whether or not that's completely rational based on your investments depends on what you own.
1: And that's the key word, rational.
2: Yeah. And as much as I would like to say we're all rational human beings who take into account all the information available, we're just not, right? Human beings are emotional creatures who
1: reactive as well.
2: Yeah, very much so. And it's really hard to beat that out of yourself. And the only way I've ever found to do that is to have a well laid out strategy that basically answers that question for you. So that in those moments of high stress or high emotion, you don't have to make a decision. The decision's been made by way of the strategy you've already set out, and you just have to execute on that strategy, which is what we've done for our clients, Chris.
3: Yeah, that's something that not only have we been doing, you know, the last, you know, couple of years, but that's, you know, since inception of our team, you know, that's just our fundamental underlying goal is to rationalize or at least, you know, strategize a way to remove that irrationality from our decision-making process when it comes to building a portfolio. And again, that comes to long-term planning, long-term looking ahead and saying, what is it that we're trying to achieve in our client portfolios? And then how do we go about doing that? And so that's not only from sort of a top-down sort of individual look at saying, okay, here's your asset allocation, Mr. Client, you know, here's how your portfolio is going to look like, but also sort of behind the scenes too that we're also using internally when it comes to actually building the portfolio, whether that's selecting the bonds or selecting the stocks that we're investing in for our clients. We all try and maintain that overview, that you know, concrete, quantitative sort of strategy behind building this portfolio such that we don't get ourselves caught up in those things when there's noise in the markets, because there's bound to be noise that's out there somewhere in the stock market or the bond markets or interest rates and whatever it may be. but removing ourselves from that noise so that we can make those rational decisions when it comes to investing for our clients. Again, I think just to touch on what Harrison said there too, you know, we've had a tremendous run in the stock market, and people do forget when things are doing so well that, yeah, you know, sometimes there is a bump in the road. And, you know, certainly through the month of August, we did see the markets retreat a little bit from their highs. But if you step back and actually look, you know, long term, even just this year, you're still more than likely positive year to date if you're looking at your portfolio. Again, if you're not, give us a call, because we certainly are. And so maybe we can help you out there. But when we look at our client accounts, we have had a tremendous year. And even though we have seen things pull back through the month of August and a little bit here in September as well, we're still in very good shape. If we're looking at the asset allocation and maybe, you know, wanting to make some adjustments there, we're not hesitating on doing that. We want to stay the course, maintain the balance in our portfolios for our clients, and continue to earn that income overall. And so we don't let these, you know, these tumultuous events, whether they're big or small, impact our guiding principles when it comes to long-term strategy within our investment goals.
1: Is there any particular segment, Harrison, that you're focused on right now? And by that, I mean, over this past few months here in Alberta, there's been a lot of talk about data centers, the experience in the U.S. being applied to what's happening or what potentially will happen in Alberta, kind of like apples to oranges. But nevertheless, the talk is still there. Has that focus then taken you away from the tech sector?
2: Well, so I was just going to say there that, I mean, like, part of the noise that shows up in the markets that Chris was mentioning is that flavor of the month, right? And the flavor of the month for the past few months has been artificial intelligence. Sure. And the data center build out and how much money is being poured into that whole segment of the market. I wouldn't say we've been more or less focused on it at all. The main thing that we've kind of been looking at is if you look at the tech segment and you look at the broad, you know, stock markets in general, those big technology companies, especially in the U.S., are making up like 30 to 40% of the total value of the index. Now, they're big companies that do lots of business, but that also feels a little bit top heavy. I'm not down on technology by any means. It's not a big part of our portfolio because they don't pay dividends. They don't pay an income out to their shareholders, or at least not an attractive enough income to get us in there in a significant way. But generally speaking, at this point in the market cycle is when I think you start to hear about people saying, oh, well, why don't you own X stock? Whatever the hot item is, whether that's the big chip manufacturers or the data center manufacturers. And when I start to hear that from clients, that's when I start to worry a little bit that, okay, maybe we're near the top. And I'm not really hearing that right now. So I don't think the stock market is by any means, you know, reaching its limits. I think if anything, we probably have some room to run. But that's anecdotal and a little bit, you know, kind of woo-woo science. And so instead, I focus on the portfolio. And in the portfolio, we're focused on the income. I don't care who's paying us that income, so long as they are solvent and a good quality company that doesn't have too much debt on its balance sheet, that isn't overpaying its dividend at an unreasonable level. And if we do that, if we buy good quality companies that pay income that we can rely on, we're going to work out just fine. And then we don't have to worry about, well, is it too much tech? Is it too much oil and gas? Is it too much banks? We obviously keep a lid on those things so that they're not outsized to the portfolio. But we also then can focus on, well, what's the best quality income stream we can create without taking unnecessary risk?
1: Chris, is it possible that you can attribute good wealth accumulation to a single factor?
3: Whew, that's a good question. I would say no. It requires a lot of moving pieces, right? I mean, obviously, a person who's diligent about saving is going to be able to, you know, save more money than a person that's not. Certainly, you know, portfolio performance and portfolio building plays an important role in actually growing what is saved. But it's really not just about all one thing. I mean, I think our strategy, our focus on income certainly works for our clients and for ourselves who invest in that way. I certainly wouldn't look at it any differently than the way we do. And I do think that it works. But I think it's about putting all those pieces together, which is why we do provide those kinds of services for our clients. So, you know, if we have someone come in and meet with us for the first time, you know, we're going to learn about them, learn about how we want to build a portfolio for them, and learn about how we can incorporate maybe some financial planning in there to build that long-term picture. But overall, it's going to be that long-term outlook on building a cash flow, building a portfolio designed around income, because again, especially for clients in retirement, that income is going to be what drives those their cash flow, right? And so when you have a withdrawal to live your life in retirement, that cash flow is paramount to funding that. So you don't have to worry about, is the stock market going to keep going up 5% per year? As long as the cash flow is rolling into the portfolio, you can make those withdrawals without impacting the principal value of your portfolio.
1: All right, we're going to pause for our last break. We'll be back. I've been speaking with Harrison Kozak and Chris Porotznik from the Kozak Financial Group. 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And you can also phone to set up a consultation. Their number, 403-260-0568. We'll be back to wrap things up on Talk to the Experts.
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1: 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Harrison, just before the break, I asked Chris that one question about if people would focus on one single factor for their financial success. Your take on that?
2: You know, I would add to what Chris said that you have to get the pinnacle turning point moments right. It's all well and good if you're sort of coasting through life and you're adding to your investments, you're paying off your mortgage, you're sort of doing all the right things financially.
1: So it's the pinnacle point in your life, in the person's own life.
2: Those big turning points, right? Whether that be career changes or when if you get laid off from a job or when you retire or if you lose your spouse or if you become ill or there's another sickness in your family. There's these moments that we all go through, right? They're not rare per se, but they are moments within which you can make mistakes and you have to get it right that first time around. You can't do it wrong one time and then say, well, I'll do a do-over. I'll go back 10 years and try it again. No, we all each get one of these lives and you have to get it right the first time around. So if there's one thing I would tell people to keep in mind about their own personal finances, it would be pay attention to what's going on in those turning point moments. They're good things like retirement and buying your first home and things like that. And there are also those really bad things that you had to prepare for.
1: And those bad things you can't always predict when they happen. So that's why you have to have that plan in place first.
2: Yeah, you have to have that plan in place well in advance. And if you have it there, you can reference back to it. And you know what you had intended previously when you weren't in a state of emotional turmoil or elation or something, right? You can think back to, okay, before I won the lottery, my plan was to work a good long career and earn enough money to support my family and have a good retirement. Winning the lottery shouldn't change that perspective. It might mean you don't have to work as long. Maybe you can retire right away. But
1: you should also contact your financial manager at Kozak Financial.
2: Exactly. And if you find yourself in a position where you really don't know where to turn to next, you are in a moment of turmoil, you should give us a call. 403-260-0568 is the number. And we'd be happy to walk you through what are the next steps. Whether you're going through something amazing or terrible, we want to be there to support you and make sure you're making the right steps for you and your family.
1: And once again, because you're in it just like the rest of us. You're making those same decisions. You have the same recommendations for the portfolio.
2: Yeah,
1: each one is customizable, of course.
2: Everybody's a little bit different, but we do eat our own cooking, right? Like every dollar I invest.
1: I love your analogies. Yeah, I really do.
2: every dollar I invest, every dollar Chris invests, every dollar our team invests in the markets, we invest exactly how we invest for our clients. The main difference between portfolios is that proportion between stocks and bonds, how much risk you're willing to take along the way. And that changes through people's lives. It changes based on people's the events that people have gone through, like I just mentioned. But when we're doing our investing in our own accounts, we're doing it exactly how we would do it if it was a client's account. There's no special sauce that we keep back for ourselves. We do what we say we're going to do, and we just do it really well, I think.
1: Chris, you earlier talked about a lot of noise that's been surrounding the markets. You know, there's always risk in the markets. I think there's a little bit more uncertainty because of the noise that comes out of the White House seemingly on a daily basis.
3: Yeah, and that certainly has been a trend since inauguration. President Trump certainly vocal in a number of things. And at times that has impacted the market. And certainly we've seen that for a little over a year now, where, social media posts driving market direction, whether that's, specific political commentary, like obviously the discussion around tariffs, having that impact, or just other comments. At times he'll get onto social media, make statements or just in press releases, and whatnot, that do drive the market one way or the other. Thankfully, I think the market is getting a little bit more wise to that and having less of an impact as time goes on. I think the impact that his direct statements have been having are diminished to somewhat, at least somewhat over the last year or so. But it is still certainly a factor, right? When he gets on there and starts making claims or making statements, especially more recently with regards to, you know, Canada-U.S. relations. Obviously, that interjects noise into the market. How do we deal with that? Same way we always do with any kind of noise, right? We focus on our long-term strategy. Our strategy does not change regardless of who's sitting in power, whether it's here Canada or here or in the U.S. as well. Those are just kinds of things we can't control. But what we can control is how we structure that portfolio, how we maintain our strategy long term. And one of the most controllable things that we have within the portfolio is that income stream, right? When we're looking at the income that our portfolios are going to generate for our clients, it's pretty, you know, consistent in how that looks over time, right? Hopefully rising, but generally consistent, right? Where we can say, okay, we're earning a 5% cash flow from the investments. That's going to carry on regardless of the market conditions. Like we said, you know, whether the stock market keeps going up or whether it goes down, that income is still going to pour into the portfolio. And so we look for that consistency. And at times, is that unease? And our clients do get on the phone with us, although it is rare. We can point to that income and say, don't worry, Mr. Client or Mrs. Client. The income is still pouring in. The withdrawal you're going to take next month and the month after will still be funded from that cash flow that the portfolio is generating. Just because there's some kind of noise factor that has caused, you know, whatever it may have been to happen, that is our focus when building those client portfolios. That's the number I look at when I look at my own portfolio too. It's nice to see the bottom line figure growing, you know, to see that total value growing and after time. But I also like to look at that income number, because eventually the goal is to see that income number from my portfolio replace what my income number from working is. And when that day comes, I'll have to turn to Harry and say, Harry, I think I'm done here. I'm going to step out now because my portfolio can do exactly what my employment can do now.
1: Harry, what should people be doing right now about their portfolio as we head into the final quarter of this year?
2: I would say, like, the crucial steps, as with every year, are to make sure you're having a look at your tax picture. It's been a really strong year for investments. If you have had a lot of capital gains occur, take a look at anything that might be down that you could harvest the capital loss for. We're approaching RRSP season towards the end of the year. And again, looking at your taxes, making sure you're getting your RRSP contribution done to pay for or to save yourself some tax next year, hopefully. But I would say, more broadly speaking, kind of what we touched on earlier in the show, actually have a look at what's in the accounts. If you've been, you know, asleep at the wheel and just letting them do their thing, and you find that your equity and bond allocations are really far out of whack, or maybe the tech sector has ballooned in size in your portfolio to a size you're uncomfortable with, or something else, right? There's all sorts of things that could have changed in the past year. And if you haven't been paying attention, markets, like I say, are still trading around all-time highs. It's a great time to go and rebalance and get back to your targets and really assess, how much risk am I taking here, and am I comfortable with how the accounts are stood right now? We do that for our clients automatically.
1: Was going to be my next question. So even though the individual client might have been coasting, they can take a quick review, but really, if they haven't heard from you, not really a time to panic, or should they still be doing that on their own?
2: No, not a time to panic at all. We are taking care of the portfolios for our clients on their behalf, and we get in touch with them on their regular semi-annual basis for their sort of formal reviews anyways. But I would say, if you haven't been paying attention, if you do it yourself, or you're not quite happy with the service you're getting from whoever you're dealing with, now's a great time to reassess, have a look at what's going on in your accounts. And if you feel you need to give us a call to get a second opinion, you absolutely can. 403-260-0568 is the phone number.
1: And that final quarter of the year, it moves quickly, especially as I'm finding out, the older one gets.
2: Oh, yeah. How many days are we away from Christmas and the holiday season? I'm sure somebody out there is already thinking about what they need to be getting to put under the tree. And so this time of year really flies by, and it's easy to let it slip past you. So don't fall asleep at the switch.
1: All right. 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
18: From the National Newsroom of the Canadian Press, I'm John Kennedy. Iraq is investigating a drone attack on a key Saudi oil pipeline after the government confirmed the strike originated from Iraqi territory. The strike comes as Iran-backed Houthi rebels continue to put pressure on Saudi shipping near the Bab el-Mandeb Strait, raising concerns about higher global oil prices. Saudi Arabia was forced to shut down the east-west pipeline as a precaution, while the Iran-backed militia group operating in Iraq denied responsibility for the attack. Iraq has dismissed two senior officials over the incident, while Saudi Arabia says it will hold off on retaliation as Baghdad takes time to investigate. Prime Minister Mark Carney is set to welcome some of the world's largest investors to Toronto next week as he seeks a much-needed capital gain for his economic agenda.
19: Hundreds of global investment managers will meet with Carney, his cabinet ministers, Canada's premiers, and a host of business leaders over Monday and Tuesday. Canada is putting projects in energy, infrastructure, and critical minerals on the table in pursuit of the Prime Minister's stated goal of securing $1 trillion in investment over the next 5 years. The escalating U.S. tariff war is sure to loom over conversations at the summit, but Carney says he'll be selling Canada as a reliable place to invest beyond its proximity to America. Lisa Laporte, The Canadian Press.
18: A 30-year-old railroad worker has been killed after being struck by a train in downtown Montreal early this morning. Emergency crews were called to the scene near the Jacques Cartier Bridge around 3 a.m., and the victim's identity has not yet been released. Montreal police say the evidence so far points to a workplace accident with no indication of criminal activity. The Transportation Safety Board has sent investigators to the scene, while Montreal police continue to investigate the death. A brand of prepackaged peanuts have now been recalled in Ontario and Quebec over possible salmonella contamination.
20: The Canadian Food Inspection Agency has issued a recall for roasted lemon and chili peanuts sold by brand PK. The recall, first issued on Thursday, instructs consumers to throw out the peanuts or return them to the location where they were purchased. The CFIA says food contaminated with salmonella may not look or smell spoiled, but it can make a person sick. The agency adds there are so far no reported illnesses associated with the recall. Don Mitchell, The Canadian Press.
18: U.S. President Donald Trump says he expects the trade war with Canada to be resolved soon. Trump was asked about trade relations with Canada and Mexico while visiting Ireland, attending a tournament at a golf course that he owns. The president says Washington and Ottawa have a great relationship. However, he repeated accusations that the U.S. has been ripped off by Canada for 50 years in both trade and defense. This is the Canadian Press. In sports, it's a busy day in the CFL with four games scheduled. First up, the Toronto Argonauts host the winless Ottawa Red Blacks, then the Winnipeg Blue Bombers welcome the Saskatchewan Rough Riders. The Calgary Stampeders travel north to Edmonton to face the Elks, and the league-leading Montreal Alouettes play the BC Lions in Vancouver. The Toronto Blue Jays continue their crucial three-game series with the Baltimore Orioles this afternoon. Toronto is now two games back of the Cleveland Guardians for the final wildcard spot in the American League, with the Orioles beating Toronto 7-4 last night. Aryna Sabalenka could win her third straight U.S. Open title this afternoon as she faces soon-to-be top-ranked Elena Rybakina in the showdown of the top women's tennis players in the world. Sabalenka handily beat Jessica Pegula in the semifinals, while Rybakina rallied to oust Coco Gauff. From the Canadian Press, I'm John Kennedy.
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24: Welcome back to the best of the Bashy Capello Show. We're glad to be with you for another hour. Hope you're having a wonderful day wherever you are. We've got an exciting interview to kick things off with Carrie Lynn Finley. She's a former Conservative MP, turned leader, very recently turned leader, as of the end of May, of the Conservative Party in British Columbia, so the provincial party there. Now, this party did very well in the last provincial election. They just, you know, just shy, basically, of winning the election. So David Eby and the BC NDP hold a minority government. But boy, oh boy, have things gone off the rails in the past few weeks. Carolyn Finley has lost 9 MLAs who have either formed their own party or become independents. And she did an exclusive interview with us about why she insists she is going to stay on. So we'll talk to Carrie Lynn Finley in just a moment. Then Phil Gursky will be here. He's a former counterterrorism specialist at Canada Spy Agency. He's just got out a new book on 9/11 and the lessons learned from it. He describes, you know, what 9/11 was like for him inside CSIS and what it was like for everyone he worked with, how they worked around the clock for days on end. Because remember, back then, everyone was petrified about what could come next. And given our proximity to the United States, there was a huge fear among the national security apparatus in this country that Canada could very soon become a target as well. So we'll talk to Phil about all of that. Then we're going to look at some of the consequences of this trade war with the United States, and specifically how Canada is turning to other countries to try and export more to other markets. One of them is China. And there are consequences even to improving the relationship with China, including apparently a meeting that took place last week on defense cooperation, which is something that hasn't happened since 2018. So we'll talk to Steve Chase from the Globe and Mail, who broke that story, on that coming up. And then finally, we'll lighten things up. Two studies with Talk Science to Me and Dan Riskin, our favorite scientist. One of them about why microwave fish smells so bad. Oh my gosh, does it ever? And then finally, an AI drug that's showing anti-aging promise.
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24: Marilyn Finley became leader of the BC Conservatives on May the 30th. In just under a month, she's now lost 9 MLAs, some of whom have become independents, others have formed a new party. Each one of them said it's her that caused them to leave and her leadership or lack thereof. I started off my exclusive interview with Ms. Finley by asking a very blunt question. Given what I just outlined, why should anyone in British Columbia believe that she's capable of leading a government when you have not been able, when she has not been able to even keep her own caucus together?
4: Well, this is a newer party. In all new parties, they have growing pains. And there were at least, I believe, 7 members of caucus who left under the 2 previous leaders. So perhaps it's not that surprising that this would be somewhat ongoing. It is clear, though, that with the vote of the membership, some 42,000 strong, 27,000 verified to vote, and that vote was made known on May 30th, that there were people, particularly people who'd served under the previous BC Liberal and United banners, who simply did not accept the will of the Conservative Party of BC membership. Mr. Milibar specifically came 5th out of 5 in the final run. He was knocked off the ballot first, and yet there he is forming a new party. We don't know the name of it yet. We're waiting to hear that part. But the fact that several have left is perhaps not that surprising, given, as I said, it's quite a new party and was thrown together very quickly for the 24 provincial election.
5: Sure. I take your point that perhaps there could be one or two here or there where it was the outcome of the leadership race that ultimately proved to be somewhat of a determinative factor. And I take your point as well that the party is new. And in fact, I remember conducting an interview with Mr. Rustad, your predecessor, about a number of the comments from MLAs who had exited under his tenure that ultimately proved to be untenable for his leadership. In this case, there are 9 MLAs, not 1, not 2, not even 5, all of whom have pointed directly to your leadership as the cause of their exit. And for the benefit of our viewers, I do want to read some of what they've said. Mr. Milibar, as you pointed out, my values don't align with this new direction. Ian Patton, has become clear to me that the new direction of the Conservative Party under the leadership of Carolyn Finley is no longer aligned with my beliefs. Brennan Day, lost confidence in your judgment, conduct, and ethics. Bruce Banman, person after person has informed me they have decided that our new leader is unelectable. Scott McInnes, my goal has always been to serve the people of Columbia River Revelstoke and help improve British Columbia. However, I no longer believe that goal can be attained under the current leadership. Why should British Columbians, Ms. Finley, conclude that you're the solution rather than the cause to this crisis?
4: One of the most interesting things about all of this is the tremendous grassroots support that's being expressed to me every day. The people who put up the signs for the people you're mentioning, the MLAs who've departed, they all ran on a platform, a Conservative Party of BC platform in October of 2024. Nothing in that platform has changed. So when they talk about a new direction, this is basically people who've decided they don't agree with the will of the membership and they're going to find reasons for their departure. But these are not foundational reasons. They are not truthful reasons, a lot of them, to be frank about it. This is where we have a grassroots movement backed by the people who elected these MLAs telling me, stay with us. You speak for us. We believe in you. These people are coming to the by-election I'm in right now in Abbotsford, Mission, and helping from all over, not just here, a lot of people local, of course, but there's people on the long weekend who came from all over the province to help because they believe that their choice of leader is not being honored by these departing MLAs. And yet they were the ones they counted on to elect them almost 2 years ago. That is what I know, that the membership, the grassroots are solidly behind us. I'm building a winning team around the conservative platform, which I have not changed. And there were 44 MLAs voted in on that platform in 2024. Many have left, but we intend with clarity and focus and with the right reason, meaning the increase in prosperity, opportunity, jobs. That's what we are focused on for British Columbians. We want to govern for all British Columbians, and we intend to do that. And in those seats where maybe those departing MLAs are not running under our banner again, they will have to explain what about the platform they ran under no longer suits them, because there has been no change.
5: With great respect, Ms. Finley, isn't that the point, exactly what you're saying? That all of them did say they remain conservative in their ideals, that they did run on that platform, that it's not that that changed for them or that they don't have faith in, it's you. And why has there not been any kind of commensurate pause on your part when nine people leave your party and say it's because of your leadership or lack thereof, to kind of say, well, what maybe have I done wrong? What could I do different? Instead, as I listen to you tonight, you're placing all of the blame entirely on them.
4: No, I am not doing that. What I'm saying is, in response to your specific questions as to some of the reasons, I actually have made several adjustments and changes. My chief of staff stepped down. A couple of the people in operations have been let go. I've let them go. And that is in a direct response to some concerns expressed by members of caucus. But what I do know is that we still have the majority of our caucus in place, meeting, discussing, getting ready for the next election, getting ready for the legislative session. We go back October 5th. I'm also involved, as I said, in the by-election in Abbotsford Mission, which is giving me and all our caucus an opportunity to show what our vision is for the future, which is one where we don't have all the hospital closures, where we're not closing down senior home building, where infrastructure matters. These are things that matter to the people of British Columbia. That is our focus.
5: Certainly, Ms. Finley, there's a lot of accountability for the government. I think the question that British Columbians might be asking them, though, is whether or not you have positioned the Conservatives, which were very much on a path to be able to form government, in the opposite direction. And I know there are a lot of accusations being bandied about over the last number of weeks, so I did want to take the opportunity to get you on the record about them, if you don't mind. The first is around your new chief of staff, who was appointed by you as your deputy chief of staff originally. Now, this is the MLA who stepped aside for you to run in the by-election 2 days after she announced that she was appointed to be, or you announced, rather, that you were appointing her to be your deputy chief of staff. Did you offer her that job in exchange for stepping aside?
4: No, I did not. She came to me over a coffee, actually, and said that she felt moved by what we are trying to achieve for British Columbians and my leadership and my voice and the way I expressed belief in British Columbia and its future, that moved her to offer that she step aside. Because Abbotsford Mission is very much small community life that I grew up with on Vancouver Island, I felt very comfortable here from the moment she suggested it. The discussion of her having a position came later, albeit in fairly quick succession, because, of course, you have to have these conversations quickly. But at the time she came to me, I had not approached her. She approached me, and I believe she did it from a point of self-sacrifice and a belief in a greater vision for a better future for all British Columbians.
5: There's a couple reasons why I asked that question. The first is because one of the MLAs who left your caucus said that he had been contacted by the RCMP and spoke to them for some length of time, who are looking into the allegation he made that your former chief of staff had promised him a job in exchange for stepping aside. Has the RCMP contacted you at all, Ms. Finley?
4: Not at all, not whatsoever.
24: That is Carolyn Finley, the leader of the BC Conservative Party.
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30: This just in, you were looking at obviously a very disturbing live shot there. That is the World Trade Center, and we have unconfirmed reports this morning that a plane has crashed into one of the towers.
31: 37 has crashed into, this speculation at this point, but at least three floors taken out, crashed into the
32: center. Another one. We just saw another one apparently go, another plane
0: just flew into the second tower.
1: The front tower, the top portion of which is collapsing. Good Lord. There are no words. You can see large pieces of the building falling. You can see
2: today, our fellow citizens, our way of life, our very freedom came under attack in a series of deliberate and deadly terrorist acts. These acts of mass murder were intended to frighten our nation into chaos and retreat. But they have failed.
24: That really takes you back, doesn't it? That is a sort of a sampling of various news clips from a day that is now almost to the day 25 years ago, 9/11, of course. We're going to mark on Friday the 25-year anniversary of those terrorist attacks. And to help us do so, here in studio with me live right now is the author of a brand new book called 9/11, The Unfinished Battle, Why Jihadi Terrorism is Stronger, Wider, and Far From Over. Phil Gursky is a former strategic counterterrorism analyst at Canada spy agency CSIS, and he's here with me now. Phil, it's good to see you.
3: Yeah, you too, Vashi. Thanks for having me on.
24: Thank you very much for making the time. I mean, it's hard not to listen to those clips and immediately, I don't know if there's a more defining event for people, you know, in North America than remembering exactly where you were, what you were doing when that occurred. What goes through your mind when you listen to that and you're kind of brought back to that day? Mm-hmm.
3: You're right. I think every generation has its where was I moment. For my mother or father was JFK's assassination, for example. And for me, I was at CSIS at the time working in counterterrorism. And after the initial shock, it's like, oh, my God, oh, my God. What was incredible was the professionalism. We had to figure out what had happened, who was responsible, were there any Canadians involved, not just on the victim side, but on the hijacker side. And the most importantly was Canada Next. Were there targets in Canada? And the people that we were investigating under our legislative mandate, were they planning similar acts in Canada? And so for the next couple of days, weeks, and months, no one went home. They did their jobs.
24: I was going to ask, how all-consuming was it? Because I have to imagine the fear about Canada being next must have been incredibly overwhelming. Like it. I remember just thinking, oh my God, if it could happen there, it could happen anywhere. And we're so proximate, obviously. Mm-hmm.
3: And you're absolutely right. We had terrorist attacks in Canada. Of course, the Air India attack back in 85. We'd had near misses in the intervening years. And the other thing, Vashi, that was really important for us was if Canadians had been involved in the hijacking, could you imagine the impact on Canada-U.S. relations that somebody on our watch, that whether we were watching or watching closely enough, had boarded those planes and flown them into buildings? It would have had a catastrophic effect on our ability to share information with our American colleagues.
24: So there's some examination. It's very forward-looking in your book about sort of the jihadist terrorism and what that threat looks like now. But at the time, there's also an interesting examination of kind of in a way how it had gone overlooked because it wasn't happening necessarily where we were, but elsewhere. It was present. There were Americans and Canadians, you know, being attacked elsewhere, but it was less prevalent on our own in our own countries. How do you think that shifted?
3: It did shift as the 2000s went on. We got involved in investigations like the Toronto 18. I'm sure you're very familiar with them. The Via Passenger plot, the Victoria Legislature plot, and several plots. We realized that there were Canadians also radicalizing the violence, sort of in conjunction with the Al-Qaeda narrative, who were planning things. Then we had Canadians travel abroad to join Al-Shabaab in Somalia, to join ISIS in the mid-2010s, to join Al-Qaeda. And I think for a lot of Canadians, that it was brought home. It doesn't just happen over there. It can happen here as well. And thankfully, due to my colleagues at CSIS and the RCMP, we foiled significant plots in the 2000s and 2010s. So it was no longer, we don't need to worry about it because it's never going to visit us on the homeland. Actually, it could. And thankfully, we took the action to prevent them.
24: So you raise an interesting point in that. I remember, so I moved to Ottawa in 2013. And at that point, the top story that I was covering as a national reporter was the threat of ISIS. And the government's response. We, of course, lent soldiers to train forces. We then had, you know, radicalization was a huge issue at the time, right around the world, but very much, as you point out, in Canada. And I know you examined this as well. And we had an attack right here on Parliament Hill by a radicalized individual. I just remember how all-consuming of the news cycle, the series of those events were, the possibility of ISIS attacking and radicalized individuals. And it has abated, like, as far as consumption goes, right? Like, I'm wondering from your perspective, though, has that threat abated in the same way?
3: It has and it hasn't. So we have had attacks since that awful 2 days in October 2014 where two Canadian soldiers were killed in Montreal and, as you say, at the National War Memorial. We have had plots in Edmonton, we have plots in Toronto, et cetera, et cetera. Internationally, it has not gone away. In fact, as I discuss in the book, since 9/11, there have been at least 135,000 terrorist attacks around the world, of which the vast majority are carried out by jihadis, with tens of thousands of casualties. I think it's not that we're asleep at the switch here in Canada, but because we don't see mass casualty attacks on the level of not even 9/11, think the Bataclan attacks in France, 2015. Think of 7/7 in the United Kingdom. Think of Madrid. Think of Bali. It's almost like, well, that was kind of yesterday's threat. And yet all the sources that I've had are showing me, and these are very credible sources, open source, not intelligence, I'm not a spy anymore, is that the threat is growing internationally. And it isn't impossible to imagine either Canadians in our country or people coming through our immigration system who could plan acts of terrorism on our soil.
24: So talk a little bit about what the implications of that are for places like the place you used to work or for the national security apparatus.
3: So what happened after 9/11, Vashi, is we had to redeploy to counterterrorism. Because we simply, there was no other choice. It was the elephant in the room was preventing another attack of that scale. The other threats never went away. Espionage, sabotage, information theft, technology theft, et cetera, et cetera. We're at a place now where we have multiple threats simultaneously. And I'm not, I know the people I used to work with know what they're doing. I'm not sure we have the resources to cover them all simultaneously. So whether they're online or in the real world, our organizations are being asked to do a lot of, I call it like an infinite number of threats with finite resources. And how do you prioritize it? And at least now where we have multiple threats simultaneously. And I'm not, I know the people I used to work with know what they're doing. I'm not sure we have the resources to cover them all simultaneously. So whether they're online or in the real world, our organizations are being asked to do a lot of, I call it like an infinite number of threats with finite resources. And how do you prioritize it? And on the terrorism front,

0: mitigate that threat? Like, I imagine if there's going to be an attack, the motivation is one thing, but ultimately, like, terrorism is terrorism.
1: Yeah, you're absolutely right. And you know, people will disagree on what terrorism is and isn't. You maybe heard the famous CBC didn't call 9/11 terrorism. We won't go down that road. Look, we have a legislative mandate that defines terrorism in our act. We know how to investigate it. The way that it works in Canada is that if CSIS receives information and it gets to that point where there's a very real viability might happen, we can share with the RCMP. They collect evidence, they lay charges, they go to court, we don't. So the system works, I think, as best as it could, but an investigation is an investigation. It's about recruiting human sources. It's about getting warrants to intercept communications. It's about doing surveillance. It's about sharing with your domestic and international partners to be in the best place to stop things from happening.
0: I want to ask about that because I remember covering a lot of this, and key to, like, to be fair, like, the RCMP and CSIS have had a lot of success in stopping some of the, as you rattled them off, right? Like, there's a lot of terrible things that could have happened. There's stuff that did happen, but there's a lot of much, you know, terrible stuff that didn't happen. I remember in covering a lot of them, many times tips were received from the United States or vice versa. Canada provided a tip. The last I had heard, the intelligence sharing relationship was still very strong. Against the backdrop of the fracture in the relationship, is it important that we maintain that for national security?
1: It's critical. We are a net importer of intelligence. I worked in signals intelligence for 17 years before I joined CSIS, and we got a lot more than we gave. The bottom line is that at the professional coalface level, it's working very well. Whatever our political disagreements are with the current administration, I've heard from my sources in the States and in Canada, the professionals are cooperating as they
0: I've
1: should.
0: I've heard the same, yeah.
1: So that's a good news story. So we let the politicians do what they need to do, but the spies, the cops, we're all doing what we need to do together. The Five Eyes Alliance is strong. Let's move forward.
0: Okay, Phil, I'll leave it there. Really appreciate your time today. Best of luck with the release of the book. It's out today. It's called 9/11, The Unfinished Battle, Why Jihadi Terrorism is Stronger, Wider, and Far From Over. Phil Gursky is the author. The book is out today.
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0: We'll have more coverage throughout the next 90 minutes here on the program of the escalating trade war between Canada and the United States. But one of the consequences of that is certainly Canada and other countries taking a second look at China. In Canada's case, very much kind of characterizes from a trade perspective and economic perspective. But thanks to the Globe and Mail today, we're learning there are other avenues of cooperation and communication that might be opening up as well. Steve Chase is a senior parliamentary reporter for the Globe and Mail. He's with me in studio live. He is the reporter behind the piece in the Globe today that I'm referencing. Hey, Steve, good to see you again.
1: Glad to be here.
0: Hope you had a great summer. Coming back with a bang. This is interesting because I almost remember when, the avenue of defense cooperation and discussions was cut off, as you would, during the the arbitrary detainment of Michael Spavor and Michael Kovrig. And now you found out that as of very recently, that line of communication opened up again. What did you find?
1: Yeah, so the government has, I would say quietly because they didn't announce it, opened up a back channel with the Chinese military, with the defense establishment in China, and they held a meeting last Friday, which we only learned about because the Chinese government told us. The Carney government didn't put out any press release or anything. So a very different approach to this, to sort of this milestone in thawing relations. The context, of course, is that China was in the doghouse for about with Western countries for the last decade. Their quashing of democracy and civil rights in Hong Kong, their menacing of Taiwan, their militarization of the South China Sea. There's a lot of reasons why Western countries have distanced themselves from China. And now that we're looking for new trading partners because of Donald Trump, China is very eager to show the world that things are normalizing. And that's probably why they publicized it.
0: They want to leverage the moment, right?
1: Yeah. They want to normalize it.
0: And there's a couple of things to unpack there. Let me start on that point, which is, you know, my memory I remember a lot of the stuff that you just outlined as to why those relationships were denormalized, right? A lot of that stuff still exists. There's still, for example, in the South China Sea, you know, very aggressive and very worrying to a number of countries that are that have so much at stake there. They're still doing a lot of the economic practices that we were worried about back then, even as, you know, a few years ago when we were putting tariffs on their cars. So has all that's really changed, like the United States?
1: Yes, absolutely. It's the Donald Trump effect. We're looking for friends, even where we saw rivals, where we still see rivals.
0: And in the Canadian context, I wanted to ask you about, like, this is something that's one of the most, you know, pronounced lines of division between the, in a world where the Conservatives and the Liberals have, you know, on many policy issues come closer together, China remains one that they're very split apart on. I wanted to play you and our listeners just a clip from the Prime Minister, who said very recently after the first trip to Beijing, you know, when he was talking about an amplified economic relationship, that there would be red lines.
2: We have an understanding. These are some of the issues that we discuss in terms of our expectations in Canada, our red lines in terms of preventing foreign interference, not tolerating foreign interference, and addressing it when we see it. And as Prime Minister, I've always taken this extremely seriously.
0: So what do you think of when you hear that?
1: I think Mr. Carney is trying to reassure people who are concerned about China that we have fences around the relationship. They're not going to be able to, we're not going to sell them critical minerals. We're not going to let them into our AI. We're not going to let them into defense and so on. That's what he's trying to assure us. But there's a lot that remains fertile territory for Canada-China relations now under Mr. Carney.
0: In a later interview, I believe the year-ender he did with CBC, he actually added to that list of the ones that you outlined, defense. So, which is interesting given the news that you're breaking.
1: Yeah.
0: When you reference like this dialogue that they had, like what is that exactly?
1: Well, it's a back channel so they can talk to each other about problems. I mean, one of the things we've seen over the last 5-10 years, and first of all, we don't know what they discussed. Right. They said it was about geopolitical concerns and so on, and keep the importance of keeping an open channel. But I can guarantee you, without any confirmation, that China said stop sending warships through the Taiwan Strait, which China alone considers an inland waterway, but the rest of the world considers international waters because, of course, China claims Taiwan, a self-governing island, as a breakaway province. So we know that Taiwan would have said that. And in the last few years, there's been some misunderstandings. Chinese planes have buzzed Canadian aircraft. There's been, those kind of close encounters, which were not professional. And in fact, a former defense minister called them unprofessional and dangerous. So I think that this is possibly a way to talk to each other and prevent misunderstandings and maybe, you know, keep tensions from rising. I don't think Canada is a major player in the geopolitics of Asia, but to the extent it is. On the other hand, I think for China, this is about the fact that this is resumed after 8 years is a way for them to show that they're normalizing relations with the world despite all the problems we have with what they're doing.
0: So as you said, that sort of buttresses the idea of why they would want to make this public. Why did our government not say anything until you had the story?
1: Well, the government's stated answer is that it was a working level meeting and they didn't think it merited a discussion. But on the other hand, right now they're in a trade war with the United States, where Mr. Trump, rightly or wrongly, has made great hay over Canada's new strategic partnership with China, something he greatly opposes, and they probably didn't want to exacerbate things and give Mr. Trump another talking point, even though Mr. Trump has and the U.S. have a massive relationship of their own.
0: Right. We could spend another 10 minutes on the ironies that anything Trump says on China are replete with.
1: Sure.
0: In the case of Canada, though, is there a political sensitivity as well, do you think, on this moving forward of expanding a relationship with China? You know, obviously not just, or normalizing, attempting to normalize a relationship, just given the, in particular, I mean, there's the role of China as an adversary in the world, but there's also what happened here, very specifically in the Canadian case, and then also, you know, even on the defense front when we talk about the Arctic.
1: I don't think the Carney government is concerned about this right now. They are riding high in the polls, mm-hmm. partly because he's wrapped himself in the Canadian flag, and really there's no alternative. There's no alternative. So Mr. Carney has carte blanche right now, and I wouldn't say he's actually done great things for the Canada-China relationship, but he's done some things, and they have improved things immensely, and he has a way better relationship with Xi Jinping than Mr. Trudeau did. So he has a lot of margin of maneuver, but he's, as he said, he's told us the red lines, and so anything short of that, he's going to take every opportunity to attract investment and to boost trade, given what's happening with our southern neighbor.
0: And President Xi himself, do you think he's coming to Canada? Because there's a lot of speculation that in and around the trip to Washington happening this month, that it might happen before or after.
1: It makes a lot of sense. It's often the case that when people come from Asia, they stop by here. Whether they would have enough progress to demonstrate that they've made progress since their January strategic partnership remains to be seen. I mean, aside from letting in a few EVs, I'm not sure what else we've achieved. So the question would be, is there enough for Canada and Mr. And China to point to of progress since January? But it's absolutely eminently possible. We just don't have any sense. I don't have any sense yet of planning for it.
0: Of what consequence do you think a visit like that could be?
1: It's just a sign that we have other options and we have friends. On the other hand, it might not be the kind of thing Mr. Carney wants to wave right now in front of Donald Trump.
0: Good point. Okay, I'll leave it there. Thanks, Steve. Really appreciate it. Great reporting, as always. Welcome back. Hope you had a great summer. Steve Chase is a senior parliamentary reporter for the Globe and Mail. You can read all about his work there on that defense dialogue that took place in today's edition of the Globe.

0: One, 2, 3 o'clock, 4 o'clock, rock. Yeah! 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
1: Authorized by the UCP, UnitedConservative.ca. There are some who prefer to think small and hold us back, like Alberta's NDP leader who called a West Coast pipeline a pipe dream, or the NDP federal leader who called it nation-burning. Then there are those who think big, like the vast majority, supporting a new pipeline west to BC, another east to Ontario. Because Alberta was built by big thinkers, and we're not done yet. Danielle Smith and the UCP, getting the job done.
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13: 10 minutes before the top of the hour, and it's Thursday. We're going to take a break from, as usual, the trade war and cabinet and all that stuff and talk about science and stuff.
14: Talk science to me.
13: Dan Riskin is here. He's CTV's science and technology specialist. Hello, Dan.
15: Hello. How are you?
13: I'm great. How are you?
15: I'm great.
13: That's good. I liked your studies this week in particular because I cannot fathom someone bringing fish to work. It's really, like, I think for 20 years being something I can't fathom. I've experienced it many times. I know everyone's on the edge of their seat listening right now. Why does microwave fish stink?
15: Well, listen, it's a real thing. People get really mad about it. And it turns out that there's actually like some specialized chemistry that's unique to the fish story that does make it different when you microwave it compared to other things. And I think having a little bit of that context is just going to make it all the more possible to communicate to someone who works in your office why it is inappropriate for you to cook salmon in the group microwave when we're all trying to work. And it comes down to the fact that there's this molecule in fish when the fish are fine that doesn't stink that gets broken down into a different molecule that does stink by bacteria. And so the non-stinky is called trimethylamine N-oxide. That's a fun one to say. And basically, when bacteria break down a fish, they just turn it into this trimethylamine gas. And that gas, which gets into the air, the longer the bacteria work away at the fish, the more it stinks. And so we have evolved this instinct to prevent us from eating foods that will make us sick. And so we have evolved the ability to recognize that scent as an indication that this fish has been chewed on by bacteria for a long time and is thus not good for us to eat. And so evolution is protecting us by making us absolutely abhor that smell. Now, the problem is when you put your fish in the microwave, the chemistry of how it heats up causes that same gas to get secreted right away. And it doesn't need to be freed up by bacteria. It just gets released because that conversion happens just from heating. You only have to get it above about 3 or 4 degrees Celsius. And so it's one of the first things that aerosolizes when you start heating up that fish. And so that scent that you associate with rotting fish is the smell that sort of comes out of the microwave. And that's why it's just so disgusting smelling when it's not really rotting. There isn't really bacteria there. It is fine to eat, but the smell is telling you that it's rotten.
13: Okay, I the first part of the story had me convinced that it's like developing bacteria in the microwave, and that's why it's stinking. So
15: right,
13: it's actually
15: no,
13: bad for you. But no, it's just the smell.
15: It's just the smell that the bacteria makes. And so I find that so interesting. Like, I wrote a book, it's a long time now, but Mother Nature is Trying to Kill You, where I really thought long and hard about these things, about, you know, the fact that things are disgusting and we get like repulsed by them. And listen, it's about lunchtime, so I'm not going to make a list of those things, but it's pretty easy to think of biological things that you don't want to come close to, especially around lunchtime. And sure, the truth is, evolution has had to protect us against those things even more than it's had to protect us against scary predators. It's more of a danger that you're going to get sick from a bacteria than you're going to get eaten by a bear. So bears are scary when they sneak up on you, and it's scary when you see like a lion or whatever, but it's also absolutely repulsive when you see certain things and you do not want to eat them, or when you smell certain things, and that's evolution protecting you. So it's really neat because it makes biological sense why we have this huge reaction to the smell of stinky fish.
13: But it's also true that sort of like, I don't want to say old wives tale because I am an old wife, but you know, the idea that like, if it smells like fish, it's not good for you. That's actually true. Like, if it smells fishy, it's not good, right?
15: It smells fishy. Whether it's good, I guess there could be false alarms. Like the microwave salmon's a good example of a false alarm,
13: like
15: where it
13: cold
15: smells fishy.
13: Fish that you smell that you bought from the store and you have in your fridge. Like, if it smells like fish, I'm not eating it.
15: Yeah. But that's exactly it. So there are some false positives, right, but there's also lots of times where that does protect you. And that's just evolution at work. It's really neat. And our noses are so sensitive to those specific chemicals. Like, there are other chemicals that we don't scent at all. Like, we don't even sense them. Like, carbon monoxide is deadly, but because it doesn't occur in nature, we don't have any sensors for it. And so we could be sitting in a room full of carbon monoxide. We'd have no idea, because that's not what evolution built us to deal with. Evolution built us to deal with rotten fish that we shouldn't eat. And so we can sense those molecules with incredible specificity.
13: Okay, well, And just a friendly reminder, if you do microwave your fish at work with me, you're going straight to jail. But anyway, aside,
15: find a new place to work.
13: If we survive, because the big AI story this week has been this ex-employee and then current employees all saying that, you know, there's a 10% chance that AI is going to destroy all of humanity, et cetera, et cetera. But AI might also have designed a drug, and this is welcome news to my wrinkly skin's ears, that shows anti-aging promise.
15: Yes, this is, well, AI is it's a powerful thing. And so it could do bad things and it could do good things. And there are a lot of really great things happening right now. And one of these is drug development. So, I mean, in the past, when you wanted to develop a drug for something, you sort of like, you had to be creative. You're thinking different things, but there's no way to actually like predict what molecule is going to match up with what molecule and have an effect. But with AI, you can do that. And you can say like, okay, we've got these health problems. AI, see if you can invent a drug from out of nothing that would help with these things. And that's the kind of challenge that these drugs are coming up against. So there's a drug that for an illness called idiopathic pulmonary fibrosis. It's where lung tissue scars and stiffens over time. It's this lung disease. And scientists said, hey, AI, can you make a drug for this? And it did. And then the scientists did a sort of a phase one trial and tried it out and see whether it's working. And as they went on through their research, they were finding that there were these other health benefits that seemed to poke up. And so they did this big, huge lab assay where they looked at a whole bunch of markers of aging that occur in the blood. So it's not really like literally your age, because obviously you can't affect that because you were born at a certain time and that's just fixed. But the rate at which your organs are changing can be measured by looking at different proteins in the blood. And when they look at people who are on this drug compared to the placebo, they are not aging as quickly. Ooh. And so it's a whole bunch of other things that
13: by
15: are
13: a lot
15: also...
13: Or a little.
15: Well, it's significant, but it's not a massive, like you're getting younger or anything like that, but it is definitely, but there are two caveats. One is this is on a population of people who have this disease. So it may be that it helps for people with this disease, may not have the same benefits for people who don't have that disease. And the second thing is that if it's treating the disease, that might also be the reason that they're doing so much better. It might just be the effect of not fighting this disease like they were before. So it's not totally clear yet exactly how much of it is just the drug fighting aging, but it does, on the surface at least, in a way that we haven't seen before, look like this miracle drug that was invented by AI could be even better for us than we'd imagined.
13: But will it get rid of wrinkles?
15: Not this one, but that may be what AI does. If we survive, I mean, one way it'll prevent wrinkles is if we all get killed before we get wrinkles.
13: That'd be great if we all survive and we all lose our wrinkles. What a utopia that would be.
15: It could happen. It could happen if we don't all have wrinkles from the tariff war and all that other stuff. I'm sure it's tricky, but AI, there's a lot of good stuff happening and it's not all negative for sure.
13: Oh, yeah,
15: and I'm feeling positive.
13: Thanks, Dan. Appreciate it. Have a good one. Dan Riskin is CTV's science and technology specialist.
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6: From the National Newsroom of the Canadian Press, I'm John Kennedy. Saudi Arabia's kingdom is feeling pressure today after Iraq's government confirmed an attack on a Saudi oil pipeline was carried out by Iran-backed militias operating in Iraq. The threat has shut down the top global oil producer's alternative to the Iranian-threatened Strait of Hormuz. An umbrella group of Iran-backed militias in Iraq is denying their involvement. The attack on the east-west pipeline came as Iran-backed Houthis in Yemen took control of a key island at the entrance of the Bab el-Mandeb Strait at the southern end of the Red Sea. About 12% of global trade passes through that region. Prime Minister Mark Carney's platform to attract $1 trillion in investment to Canada is kicking off on Monday. Hundreds of global asset managers will be in Toronto next week looking for places to park their capital as Ottawa hosts Canada's first ever investment summit. CD Howe Institute CEO Jeremy Cronick says the summit can be a catalyst for investment, but nobody should expect all that money to flow in overnight. Cronick says Carney has made strides in making Canada a more attractive place to invest, but more work is needed to reduce regulatory burdens. A brand of prepackaged peanuts has been recalled in Ontario and Quebec over possible salmonella contamination.
29: The Canadian Food Inspection Agency has issued a recall for roasted lemon and chili peanuts sold by brand PK. The recall, first issued on Thursday, instructs consumers to throw out the peanuts or return them to the location where they were purchased. The CFIA says food contaminated with salmonella may not look or smell spoiled, but it can make a person sick. The agency adds there are so far no reported illnesses associated with the recall. Don Mitchell, The Canadian Press.
6: U.S. President Donald Trump is visiting Ireland this weekend, and earlier today, at a meeting with the Irish Premier, he said he would love to see Irish reunification. That drew sharp responses from pro-British residents in Northern Ireland. In Dublin, educator Annette Mulville is already protesting the president's visit and was asked about his comments about unification.
30: I don't think it's his place to do something, to say something as contentious as that. So it wasn't wise on his part to make that comment, but sure, you know, he doesn't really know what he's talking about most of the time anyway.
6: It comes just weeks after the new British Prime Minister Andy Burnham said a referendum on Northern Ireland leaving the UK is off the table. Leaders of some of the world's major emerging economies are attending the BRICS summit this weekend, expressing concern over rising tensions in the Middle East. They are jointly condemning sanctions not authorized by the United Nations. The leaders, which include the heads of states of China, Russia, and India, met in New Delhi today to strengthen their global positions. They voiced their concern over attacks on civilian infrastructure and indirectly criticized the United States and Israeli governments for strikes on Iran. This is the Canadian Press. In sports, Lirum Hyrulahu's 29-yard field goal on the game's final play earned the Toronto Argonauts a 26-23 win over the hard-luck Ottawa Redblacks. His boot capped a stellar 12-play, 74-yard march by Toronto. Ottawa not only remained winless this season, but suffered its 18th straight defeat dating back to 2025.
0: Play is underway at Rogers Centre as the Toronto Blue Jays host the Baltimore Orioles in a game that could have serious playoff implications. The Orioles beat the Blue Jays 7-4 last night, putting Toronto now two games back of the Cleveland Guardians for the final wild card spot in the American League. Canadian player Freddie Freeman returned to the Los Angeles Dodgers lineup after a right knee issue sidelined him in the previous two games. The All-Star first baseman turned 37 today and last played as designated hitter in Tuesday's 3-2 victory against Cincinnati. From the Canadian Press, I'm John Kennedy.
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4: 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There are some who prefer to think small and hold us back, like Alberta's NDP leader who called a West Coast pipeline a pipe dream, or the NDP federal leader who called it nation-burning. 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Because Alberta was built by big thinkers. And we're not done yet. Danielle Smith and the UCP, getting the job done.
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3: 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Well, it gets cold.
4: And
3: I'm just too grumpy to go golfing in cold weather.
4: I have to wear pants. I'm a fair weather guy.
3: You know what crossed my table and on Friday, and you and I sat down and we kind of went through this. This is an article about, are the careers of older workers being cut short by AI?
4: Mm.
3: And this can be a big concern.
4: Yeah.
3: This is, and let me start with the analogy that used to frustrate me about people who were transitioning in a period of time where they could retire, maybe not, trying to figure out what they're going to do with their future. And I'll use the analogy. When you're a 55-year-old employee at Blockbuster and Netflix is banging on the door, meaning they're ready and Blockbuster's basically not going to survive. Add another analogy. You're a bookstore owner and Amazon is going crazy with the ability to deliver books to your door, that you don't need to go to a bookstore. You know your days are numbered.
4: Mm-hmm.
3: Writing's on the wall. And in those situations, if you're an employee at Blockbuster or you own a bookstore, you can always move your skills to another employer.
4: Mm-hmm.
3: I don't know if you can do that with AI coming.
4: Well, I think this is a bigger transition of tech going forward forever.
3: Huge tech.
4: And remember that Blockbuster denied the fact that there was any changes up to the last minute.
3: Right.
4: So people really didn't have a chance to say, oh my God.
3: Right. AI is such a behemoth and a generational change that you just can't say, oh, this company no longer needs my services. I'm just going to go to another company.
4: Mm-hmm. With the same potential outcome. Right?
3: I'm a manager of Blockbuster. Well, I can go and manage another store. Same kind of concept. Might not be, videos or movies.
4: Right.
3: No, not in AI. Your skills are not transferable. And then the report that I have in my hand here goes on further talking about where is AI most useful and which jobs are being eliminated because of it. And generally speaking, it is the jobs that are repetitive first, you're doing the same thing over and over again, but it's high-skilled, high-pay.
4: Yeah.
3: And usually high-skilled, high-pay, generally speaking, are with older Canadians.
4: Mm-hmm.
3: Who are approaching their dream of retirement.
4: Your dream of retirement, or you're in your highest income earning years.
3: Right. And all of a sudden, you've been told you're no longer needed at this company. And you go, I can't move my skill set to another company because they don't need my skill set anymore because AI has replaced that there. That is a completely different story from a financial planning and retirement planning perspective.
4: Well, you're not forced retired, you're unemployed. So that's the bigger problem, right? And if
3: you may not be employed in the same skill set again.
4: Well, that's what we talked about this before, because if your expectation, I had to change my word on this, because if your expectation is that I work till 65, I make this amount of money, this was my goal in savings. I get a match from my employer. I tell them on December 31st of my 64th year that that's it. And I sail off onto my sailboat or whatever you're going to do.
3: Yeah.
4: I think that's the shocker right? Because you're never expected to have to, let's call it retrain, find a new job.
3: Right.
4: So what do you do?
3: What's interesting is when we look at our clients, Rob, and we look at people who had to, we'll call it semi-retire. Mm-hmm. They've been displaced from their employment. And those who worked, especially in the oil and gas sector in mm-hmm. Alberta, many of them who've come to us that said, you know what? It's not looking good. $30 a barrel. They're cutting people. I'm probably going to get displaced out of a job, but I can go and consult yes. somewhere else. I'll still have some sort of semi-retirement. I'll still need mm-hmm. some cash from my savings, but I'll also be making some cash. That plan is not an AI feasible plan. So the base case of what we would plan on is, okay, you're going to go and consult. That will use that as part of your financial plan to see what the cash flow will be for the next 5, 10 mm-hmm. years, whatever the number of years it is. When your base case is no additional, you said unemployment. Mm-hmm. There's no other cash flow. You have two choices. Take what you have and retire or retrain. Both might charge cost you money sooner than you expected or more than you expected. Mm-hmm. Your base case of planning now is not, I'm going to go and consult. Your base case of planning is I'll need to live off my savings now.
4: Okay, so if we're talking about planning in that regard, this is anecdotal. If you're 55 and this happens,
3: yeah.
4: you're only starting to think about that. And
3: generally speaking, yeah.
4: probability that you've put together a actual retirement plan, maybe a growth plan, but a retirement plan is probably pretty slim.
3: Pretty slim. And the numbers drastically change. Mm-hmm. Because if life expectancy, if you plan properly to 90, 95, let's use those numbers. Retiring at 55 versus 65, at the average income that people need in retirement, requires you to have at least $1 to $1.5 million more, mm-hmm. minimum. And that's if you want to have an average retirement.
4: Yep.
3: Forget about an above average retirement. We're talking average here. I don't think people plan for an average retirement. People plan for an above average retirement. Right. It may not feel like it's above average, but we know what they're spending. It's above average.
4: Well, I think it's because of the, I'm going to say, false sense of security of certain things.
3: Right.
4: The main, they're not, 55 is, this is the age, right? Because you're going to have to wait for, we talked about OAS. We've talked about that, right? If you have to wait till 65, right? You have to wait for CPP and you are not paying in for the last 10 years and you're going to get
3: the numbers change,
4: right? Like that it's,
3: yeah. The numbers change. And so this is going to be very interesting for people who are worried or think that AI will replace their career. Mm-hmm. Not just the job, the career. Start planning. Start talking about this. Start having the discussion about how do you do this? What are the first three things a person should do, Rob?
4: Well, I think that you need to sit down with a professional, right? And kind of go through what you expect in retirement. That's one thing, right? And maybe what the gap is. Maybe what the gap is and what you may need in those years to supplement what you're looking for, what it actually looks like.
3: Yeah.
4: Maybe you already have enough and don't just realize it, right?
3: Can I add, this is what, it's not just any professional. It's not anybody in the financial industry. It is people who are 100% of their entire practice is on retirement. Because when you're dealing with a specialist, you're now dealing with people who can think outside the box because they've had enough experience on the different situations that come across. Because there are ways to bridge the gap between being forced to retire when you were thinking you were going to retire. And let's go 55 to 65 as an example. That 10-year gap, there are ways to handle that. There are ways to look at how to receive cash flow. If you're no longer going to work,
4: right?
3: Front load your retirement, change things in the different, how do you use all of your wealth, not just your retirement savings? There's a whole bunch of different things that can be done without sacrificing your lifestyle. Mm-hmm. So you can have an above average retirement, not a below average retirement. and we're going to talk about this. We're going to be discussing these different ways to actually get to the solution of making sure you have an above average retirement, because you want to have the best one you can at our upcoming seminar. When is it?
4: You got it. The next one in person here in Calgary, Tuesday, October 6th, 7 p.m. in person at the Silver Springs Golf and Country Club. 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
3: Do you know there's some rapid testing strategies out there right now that can happen in long-term care facilities to prevent those individuals going to the ER? We're going to talk about that after the break. 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
9: Well, welcome back. You're on QR Calgary and More Than Money with Rob and Faisal. And Faisal, this is a really interesting topic because we've all had family members in long-term care, mm-hmm. and we know about infections. We know about how rapidly that can go around, and we're always concerned about it. We go in there, you wear a mask, see your dad, right?
10: Yeah,
9: It's a concern, right? So I think this is an amazing study and a conversation that we wanted to bring up today. And this was found on rapid on-site testing in long-term care homes could identify respiratory infections in under an hour, and that would reduce those ER transfers. So we got a doctor to talk about this, in depth. So Dr. Jerome Leese, Medical Director of Infectious Prevention and Control at Sunnybrook Health Science Center. Dr. Jerome, welcome to the show.
11: Thank you. Happy to be here.
9: We've been through this. We wanted to talk to you. I think this is an amazing advancement if they can get this going here. So what is happening? Can you tell us what's happening currently in long-term care and in identifying these respiratory infections?
11: Yeah, so there's been a ton of progress made actually since the early days of the COVID-19 pandemic. I know we've tried to sometimes forget, the pandemic and put that behind us, but it's been really important, actually, that we learn the lessons. And one of the lessons that the pandemic showed us is that the folks that live in long-term care are extremely vulnerable to the complications of respiratory infection. And the measures that we have in place to protect them and protect these vulnerable populations need to be more robust. So early in the pandemic, there were delays in recognizing when COVID was entering the home. And sometimes we had outbreaks that became widespread, very large outbreaks that led to a lot of deaths and a lot of transfers to hospital. What we've done is we've come a long way in our understanding of how to have better surveillance in place in homes so that we can be quicker at detecting outbreaks. If we can detect them earlier, we can keep outbreaks small, and we can certainly improve the outcome of these populations. So one of the ways that we've done this has been just recognizing symptoms And there are teams now in place that weren't as present across the sector at the start of the pandemic. And these are called infection prevention teams, where they have dedicated training to make sure that we're keeping an eye on residents in terms of new onset symptoms. But with that surveillance that's based on symptoms, you need a test to be able to determine whether or not residents have a virus. And back at the beginning of the pandemic, many homes didn't even have access to testing. And when they did, eventually the testing would be sent to regional or local labs. And that the turnaround time getting test results takes actually many days in some cases, by which point either the resident is better or now much more sick and we're behind the eight ball. So the innovation that we've been working on now for a few years has been bringing in what's known as point of care testing, which basically means you have a test that's as good as you would use in a lab, but you can actually do it on site without having to send the specimen, so from the nose or from the throat, to a neighboring lab. And we can get results now in under an hour. And this can really help us with the early detection of outbreaks when they happen.
10: Dr. Jerome, let me just jump in there and kind of get an understanding, okay? Because let's use my father as an example. My father is in a care facility in Calgary, Alberta. There's an infection team already there, is what you're suggesting is my first question. And then their job is to look for symptoms? Like, is that how it works?
11: Yeah, so just to give you a little bit of a background, so infection prevention and control is a well-recognized discipline. It's usually a team that is embedded within healthcare facilities. In hospitals, every hospital in Canada has an infection prevention and control program. It would often involve a nurse or a trained practitioner, and often in larger hospitals, a dedicated physician working on practices, policies that will help to keep people safe from infection. But when the pandemic started, what became very obvious is that long-term care homes don't have the same infrastructure. They don't have the same personnel or resources dedicated to this. And so actually one of the things that we've seen certainly in Ontario, but I do think it's we've seen this in Alberta and other provinces as well, is a move towards better resourcing, better staffing, better training in infection prevention in the sector, in long-term care. And part of that has given way to some of this new study, which is looking at innovative ways of doing things differently than we've done in the past.
10: So just to get, again, understand the process of this. So in Ontario, where the study went through, these trained individuals would go around looking for symptoms and then do the test? Or is there a automatic clock that they get tested on? Like, is it every day people get tested, or how does that process work? And what I'm trying to figure out, though, doctor, is that is this based on the skill set of the individual that identifying the symptom, or is this a process that will be able to check all this on a regular basis, just in case someone slips through the cracks, that they don't end up causing a bigger problem in the ER, which we're seeing that the results of the study has done a great job so far.
11: Yeah, exactly. It's a great question. So essentially, preventing infection is everyone's job. It's not just one individual going around the hospital. But what you really want to do is have individuals that are responsible for making sure all staff and all personnel have the right training to do so. Usually at every shift, at minimum, but often usually during any encounter, there's an opportunity to identify new signs or symptoms right at the bedside when you're caring for residents. And we're doing so a lot more intentionally than we used to in long-term care, given the increased awareness about infections. And so, yeah, the homes that we've worked with in Ontario that participated in our study, they have multiple layers. They have, first of all, dedicated personnel that we call them infection prevention control leads. And they basically are responsible for training all of the other staff, nurses, personal support workers, and other staff to make sure they're following the practices and protocols. And part of layers, they have, first of all, dedicated personnel that we call them infection prevention control leads. And they basically are responsible for training all of the other staff, nurses, personal support workers, and other staff to make sure they're following the practices and protocols. And part of that, as I mentioned, isn't just doing a better job identifying

0: What's stopping this from getting adopted more Canada-wide?
1: Yeah, so it's a great question. Well, first of all, this is a new study, and I think it takes some time to be reviewed and taken into practice and policy. But, I mean, the obvious barrier will be cost. There's a cost to testing and being able to bring in an instrument like this into homes. There's a cost for the cartridges that are used each time the testing is done. And so that's why it was really important to do the study that we did, because we were interested not just in, how quickly you can get the test back, because we know that's a no-brainer. You're getting tests within an hour rather than waiting days. But we were interested more so in the outcomes downstream to be able to justify the cost. And one of the important findings, one of the secondary outcomes, was looking at transfers to the emergency department. And that's where we saw a pretty significant impact of having this instrument and being able to operate it in the way that they did in the home during respiratory season.
2: Dr. Lees, we're going to leave it there for now. We want to bring you back on. I definitely think there's going to be a PR need here is for sure to let the public know, especially government officials, of the benefit of that and the cost. And that we always talk about cost, but we don't talk about the savings. I think that's a huge saving when you have 11% prevention just on the first test alone. Dr. Lee, I want to thank you for joining us today.
1: Thank you for having me.
2: Rob, we're going to talk about proper planning and prevention of risks in retirement at our upcoming seminar. When is that?
0: Yeah, you can join us at our next one, Tuesday, October 6th, 7 p.m. in person at the Silver Springs Golf and Country Club. 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

0: From the National Newsroom of the Canadian Press, I'm John Kennedy. Saudi Arabia's kingdom is feeling pressure today after Iraq's government confirmed an attack on a Saudi oil pipeline was carried out by Iran-backed militias operating in Iraq. The threat has shut down the top global oil producer's alternative to the Iranian-threatened Strait of Hormuz. An umbrella group of Iran-backed militias in Iraq is denying their involvement. The attack on the east-west pipeline came as Iran-backed Houthis in Yemen took control of a key island at the entrance of the Bab el-Mandeb Strait at the southern end of the Red Sea. About 12% of global trade passes through that region. Prime Minister Mark Carney's platform to attract $1 trillion in investment to Canada is kicking off on Monday. Hundreds of global asset managers will be in Toronto next week looking for places to park their capital as Ottawa hosts Canada's first ever investment summit. CG Howe Institute CEO Jeremy Cronick says the summit can be a catalyst for investment, but nobody should expect all that money to flow in overnight. Cronick says Carney has made strides in making Canada a more attractive place to invest, but more work is needed to reduce regulatory burdens. A brand of prepackaged peanuts has been recalled in Ontario and Quebec over possible salmonella contamination.
1: The Canadian Food Inspection Agency has issued a recall for roasted lemon and chili peanuts sold by brand PK. The recall, first issued on Thursday, instructs consumers to throw out the peanuts or return them to the location where they were purchased. The CFIA says food contaminated with salmonella may not look or smell spoiled, but it can make a person sick. The agency adds there are so far no reported illnesses associated with the recall. Don Mitchell, The Canadian Press.
0: U.S. President Donald Trump is visiting Ireland this weekend, and earlier today, at a meeting with the Irish Premier, he said he would love to see Irish reunification. That drew sharp responses from pro-British residents in Northern Ireland. In Dublin, educator Annette Mulville is already protesting the president's visit, and

0: was asked about his comments about unification.
1: I don't think it's his place to do something, to say something as contentious as that. So it wasn't wise on his part to make that comment, but sure, you know, he doesn't really know what he's talking about most of the time anyway.
0: It comes just weeks after the new British Prime Minister Andy Burnham said a referendum on Northern Ireland leaving the UK is off the table. Leaders of some of the world's major emerging economies are attending the BRICS summit this weekend, expressing concern over rising tensions in the Middle East. They are jointly condemning sanctions not authorized by the United Nations. The leaders, which include the heads of states of China, Russia, and India, met in New Delhi today to strengthen their global positions. They voiced their concern over attacks on civilian infrastructure and indirectly criticized the United States and Israeli governments for strikes on Iran. This is the Canadian Press. In sports, Liram Hyrulahu's 29-yard field goal on the game's final play earned the Toronto Argonauts a 26-23 win over the hard-luck Ottawa Redblacks. His boot capped a stellar 12-play, 74-yard march by Toronto. Ottawa not only remained winless this season, but suffered its 18th straight defeat dating back to 2025. Play is underway at Rogers Centre as the Toronto Blue Jays host the Baltimore Orioles in a game that could have serious playoff implications. The Orioles beat the Blue Jays 7-4 last night, putting Toronto now two games back of the Cleveland Guardians for the final wildcard spot in the American League. Canadian player Freddie Freeman returned to the Los Angeles Dodgers lineup after a right knee issue sidelined him in the previous two games. The All-Star first baseman turned 37 today and last played as designated hitter in Tuesday's 3-2 victory against Cincinnati. From the Canadian Press, I'm John Kennedy.
2: 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Jock Wilson and Dave McIver bring you in-depth coverage before and after the game. 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
3: Well, the Calgary Stampeders have officially entered must-win territory after this tough, tough loss.
4: It ain't about this, about us.
5: Hell yeah.
4: Continue, you may dominate from start to finish. Allow me to sign. Chance on three. 1, 2, 3. Start.
6: But this is professional ball. Nothing is easy. No win is easy.

0: Calgary Stampeders in control, 25-7 in the third quarter. This football team found yet another way to lose. 24 unanswered points in the fourth quarter, and now it is gut check time. As Mark Stephen called it, the Stampeders have entered must-win territory. Hello again, everybody, and welcome to the BetMGM pregame show. I'm Jock Wilson alongside of Dave McIver. We are live from the Deerfoot Inn and Casino, getting you set for another edition of Stampeder Football for the Alberta Ford Dealers. So here we go, Dave McIver. Six games left on the regular season. A very disappointing 5-7 record. I didn't see it coming at the start of the season. I don't think you saw it coming at the start of the season. It is now the time for this team to go on a mini heater. But the question is, are they capable of going on a mini heater?
1: Yeah, that is the question, Jock. To start the year, we did our way too early CFL predictions a couple weeks before the season. I had the Calgary Stampeders going 10-8, which means, okay, they can lose one more game down the stretch, but that means they have to go 5-1 in the remaining six games. Can they do it? They've shown me so far, chances are not likely.
0: Right.
1: It was the first time, Jock, I saw cracks at the seams while standing on the sideline during the home game. Few times in that game last weekend, players yelling at each other on the bench. Can they recover from that? Is this the tight-knit group we think it is and that they talk about being? That's going to be so important if they're going to go on a mini heater, as Dave Dickinson likes to say. So if they're going to do it, it almost has to start today, because you have the Ottawa Red Blacks, the next two games, the Red Blacks, they made a quarterback change. We'll get to all of that in around the CFL in a few minutes here, but this is a team that needs to get going this afternoon, and if they don't, they leave themselves absolutely no wiggle room the rest of the way.
0: Well, it is so true. You know, the Calgary Stampeders, a disappointing 2-5 at home, and that truly was a gut punch. Just another way to lose a football game for the Calgary Stampeders. A game they should have won, a game they could have won, a game they didn't win, and how many times have we said that this season about this Calgary Stampeder Football Club? I guess if there is any sliver of hope for the return match for the Labor Day Classic, it's the fact the Stampeders have been better on the road this season than they have been at home. They're 3-2 on the road, a dismal 2-5 at home. So maybe you can take something away from that game last week, because in the first half, they really were a good football club. Defensively, that was a Picasso in the first half. In the second half, they forgot how to tackle. They forgot how to play the game. It was truly astonishing how this team fell apart in the second half. But there were flashes that showed that the Calgary Stampeders can compete with the best team in the West.
1: And it was so bizarre, right? Because in a 24-7 game, whatever it was, 25-7 game, that's when the rain actually started really coming down, and you figured, okay, this is going to slow down both offenses. But that's when the Edmonton Elks offense got going. You saw the big rush by Justin Rankin where they just couldn't wrap him up. You saw the other touchdown there. They just could not wrap up. Did that play a factor defensively for the Calgary Stampeders? Maybe it did, but it would have played a factor for the Edmonton Elks as well, so you can't use it as an excuse. They have to find a way to channel what they did in that first half, especially defensively, and find a way to do it for four quarters tonight. If they don't, I don't like their chances.
0: You're right. You know, there were other losses this season, you know, where the Stampeders were in it and had a chance to win it, and they just couldn't close out the game. You know, there were a couple of games, you know, I think back to the two Montreal losses. You know, they fell behind early, they battled back, but they came up just short. This one felt differently, and it felt differently because of the way they just fell apart in the second half. And you know, to be outscored 31-3 after that opening possession touchdown to kick off the second half, that just, to me, was un-Stampeder-like. This year. So I'm very curious to see how this team responds in this rematch.
1: Yeah, in those other losses and most of their other losses, Jock, you can pick a moment where you kind of saw the game really turn. We do a turning point every game, but there's a bunch. Right. You just don't know when they're going to come. But last game, you can probably point to the Clark Barnes fumble. Remember that Montreal game? You could probably point to the Eric Brooks fumble. You can point to the Eric Brooks fumble because they were on the doorstep with a chance to score and win that game. You go to the game where Jude Nicotamney missed the extra point and the field goal, and they lost by 4 points. You can pick moments, but in that game, there were several moments against Edmonton defensively anyways where the Stamps just kind of melted down, and offensively they could get nothing going, including the Clark Barnes fumble. So they have to find a way to be way more consistent. They have been in lulls in every single game this year. I don't think we've seen them play a full four quarters. They have to find a way to do that if they're going to make any noise in this playoff chase.
0: It is so true. You know, and plus, this was a team that lost their composure, they lost their poise, and you certainly can't have that happen again today.
1: No, I mean, if those penalties are going to be taken, at what point do you just have to sit some of those guys down and be like, "This, we're better off."
0: Right.
1: Right? Are we going to miss a sack? Maybe. Are we going to miss a sack or two? Maybe. But if we're not going to take a 15-yard penalty because we know the guy out there we can trust.
0: Mm. We're going to find out what happens. Mark Stephen and Greg Peterson, they will have the exclusive radio call of the Labor Day rematch, this time in Edmonton at Commonwealth Stadium. And that call will be coming your way just after 5 o'clock this afternoon. All right, we got a very busy pregame show coming your way today, live from the Deerfoot Inn and Casino. Of course, we're going to talk to the coach, as we always do. Greg Peterson will have his keys to the game for the Alberta Ford dealers. Reggie Bagleton is back. Yeah, that's a big storyline heading into this game today. We will hear from Reggie, and we will take a look at the injury report. The injury report is for the plumbing paramedics. A couple of key losses on the defensive side of the ball for this game today for the Calgary Stampeders. When we come back, we're going to go around the CFL. Is the Jake Maier experiment finally over in Ottawa? Just in time to take on the Calgary Stampeders next week. We'll talk about it when we come back on the BetMGM pregame show. BetMGM, make it legendary. Thank you so much for listening to QR Calgary. 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
1: And your Alberta Ford dealers kickoff countdown clock says we're about 80 minutes away from kickoff. Welcome back to the BetMGM pregame show on your Alberta Ford dealer Stampeder football. When the red and white hit the road, Jock Wilson and myself, we are at the Deerfoot Inn and Casino live for this broadcast. Time now to go around the CFL as we are in a quadruple header Saturday. Woo! The big quadruple header this week. Well, let's just take a look at that out-of-town scoreboard. Only one game done so far, with one game being played right now. And let's go back to that very first game of the day today, Mark, because it looked like it was finally going to happen, Mark. The Ottawa Redblacks, they get the ball on the Toronto 53. They have the opportunity to just run out the clock, maybe score some more points. They end up having to punt. Toronto starts on their 14. They take it down with 2 minutes and 23 seconds left. Kick a field goal to win the game. And Mark Stephen, the Ottawa Redblacks fall to 0-12. They have lost 18 straight football games.
6: That's a whole season, isn't it, when you combine the 2 years? Yeah, not a very good situation at all. I don't know what to say, how they're going to get out of it, as long as it's not the next 2 weeks that they get out of it. But they do find creative ways to lose, and this is one of them, and there you go.
0: Listen, it was another way to lose a football game for Ryan Dinwiddie, and they have found lots of ways to lose this season. I couldn't believe that Jake Maier was the starting quarterback in this game. He was the starting quarterback, but he didn't last very long. He was yanked in the second quarter. I don't know about you, Mark. We talked about this last week as well. McLeod Bethel-Thompson comes in. He actually controlled and rolled with that offense pretty well, completing 16 of 23, 192 yards, threw a touchdown pass, gave his team a chance to win, something Jake has not done this year. Is the Jake Maier experiment finally over in Ottawa? Because I think it is. There's no way he can start against the Calgary Stampeders next week in Calgary.
6: I'm just shocked it's gone on this long. I mean, Ryan Dinwiddie in his pen has more football knowledge than I do, but what am I seeing that others aren't seeing about Jake Maier? I want Jake to succeed, but it's not happening. And it hasn't happened since very early in the year. So if it's over, good. Jake Maier can't say he didn't get a chance to make things happen. But yeah, they've got to make some decisions here, and Jake just hasn't got the job done.
1: Yeah, and it's just in time for McLeod Bethel Thompson, who has played well against the Calgary Stampeders, to come into Calgary. So he doesn't have the greatest all-time regular season record, but he's 4-5 against the Calgary Stampeders. And, it's going to be interesting to see what he can do next week, because it's just wild to think that Jake Mayer lasted that long, and now you're getting a guy who's been able to beat the Stamps in his career.
0: And, hey, the Ottawa Redblacks can't run the ball. They have the worst running attack in the Canadian Football League. So whatever the Calgary Stampeders, and I don't want to get too far ahead of ourselves here, because I've said it before and I don't want to say it again. You know, the Stampeders do not want to be the first team to lose to the Ottawa Redblacks this season. But I tell you what, you should not worry about the run. You should worry about McLeod Bethel, because you're right, Dave. He has had some pretty good success against this Calgary Stampeder team. Isn't that correct, Mark Steve?
6: Yep, but that's you're right. That's kind of next week's story. But you're right. You know, nobody wants to be the first to break that streak. And, Ottawa does have a tremendous record against Calgary. But I'm just surprised that, you know, when Bethel Thompson arrived, he's been here a good chunk of the season, how little he's played. And as I say, I'm not going to get too deep into second-guessing a multi-time Grey Cup champion like Ryan Dinwiddie. But he's seeing something that I don't think a lot of people see.
1: It's going to be interesting to see what the Ottawa Redblacks do against the Calgary Stampeders next week. But as Mark said, that is next week's story. Going on right now, Mark, the Winnipeg Blue Bombers just starting the third quarter. They're about 5 minutes in. They have a 10-3 lead over the Saskatchewan Roughriders. I asked Jock Wilson when we arrived off air when we got to the Deerfoot Inn and Casino, if the Winnipeg Blue Bombers lose this game, is this a must-win game for the Calgary Stampeders? That's my question to you.
6: It's must-win regardless of the outcome of this game and the BC game to follow. I mean, they're in the trail position right now. They've got to try and start catching up with some of these people. And, you know, they've got to start relying on their own skill, their own winning, not what other teams do. Now, that would help, don't get me wrong. But, no, the Stamps have to win. I mean, it's not going to kill their season, but it'll make it incredibly tough if they don't win today. But they got to concentrate on their own business first.
0: I agree with you, Mark. I think this team has to go on a mini heater right now. And yes, if Winnipeg loses, they fall to 6-7. That could be good news for the Calgary Stampeders if they can beat the Edmonton Elks today. And that's a big if, because the Edmonton Elks are the best team in the league. But obviously, if Winnipeg does lose the Banjo Bowl, and they don't lose the Banjo Bowl very often.
1: Zach Kolaros is 5-1 in this game.
0: Yeah, exactly right. It's a situation where the Calgary Stampeders can't think of anybody else. They've got to take care of their own business. And, you know, they have an opportunity to get back over the 500 mark. I said, you know, last week, I said, you've got to beat Edmonton once, and you got to win both games against Ottawa. That could still be in play. Now, not in play if you don't beat Edmonton today.
6: Yeah, no, I understand that. And that's why it's, you know, I don't want to get too deep into autopsies in the Stampeder season just yet, because while it's disappointing where they're sitting right now, there still is hope, and they can create their own story right now. You know, the best they can finish is a little bit above 500, but they've got to get going. We can't keep talking about what they need to do. Start doing it.
1: We'll talk about the Stamps and Elks just a little bit more after this last game tonight, Mark, because it's Montreal and BC. Montreal winning the first game 37-30. It was a close one. Obviously, the Stamps would love to see the BC Lions lose tonight. That keeps another team within your grabbing distance, I guess you would say. But, man, Davis Alexander and the Montreal Alouettes, I think they're the best team in the Canadian Football League right now. Maybe that's a positive thing going into this one tonight for the Stamps.
6: Yep, I would agree. They're on top right now. I'm pretty certain that I have a good reason to think that they'll be in Calgary on November 15th. That's the way I see it right now, unless they just lose their focus or suffer a catastrophic injury. But they certainly look like a team that's on its way.
1: Before we let you go, Mark, obviously the big news in this one, Reggie Bagleton is back. What do you expect to see from him and the rest of this Calgary Stampeders team in this one this evening?
6: Well, a few things. First of all, he's been off for 15 months. We'll look for any signs of rust. I mean, practice has looked good. Practice looks fine. That's one. Two, I think he's going to provide a bit of an emotional jolt. You know, an established veteran coming on the roster to do a lot of great things, in terms of his dressing room. Because he's kind of been an outsider, to be honest with you, despite the fact he's a veteran. And number three, just a set of fresh legs. He hasn't played in a long time, and these guys are well into their season. It's the 12th game for many of these guys, and, you know, they're still playing at a high level, but sometimes you just run into that fatigue period where you just kind of, you know, just can't push through sometimes, and he'll add an extra dimension. So I'm expecting some very good things from him.
0: I guess since we're going around the CFL, there was some news with the Grey Cup Festival, but the CFL also launched a brand new app this week. Dave, have you downloaded it?
1: I have downloaded the app.
0: I have downloaded it as well. Mark, have you downloaded it?
6: Yep. Yeah, it's okay.
0: What do you?
6: No.
0: What do you think of it?
6: It's okay. I prefer the tabletop version, but it's okay. But as I say, I prefer to sit down with my laptop.
0: Yeah, no, you know what, and I've got to use it a little more. I haven't used it that much this week, but I'm happy that the CFL is finally with the times because it was long overdue to get an app going.
6: Yeah, for sure. That's the way the world works now. You do just about everything through an app.
1: Mm-hmm. Well, Mark, it's a big one tonight. Obviously a must win. The all three of us think that. We'll see if the Calgary Stampeders, you and Greg, have a great broadcast.
6: Yeah, we will. It's a little on the cool side here. I don't think we're going to have precipitation. Maybe a little bit later. I don't know, but it's a little on the cool side, but I guess it's also September the 12th, right?
1: Yeah. How's the crowd looking? Are they expecting a big crowd there for the rematch today?
6: Yes, they are. 30,000 and maybe more. It's going to be tremendous. The Elks have really recaptured this city after years of going in the wilderness.
1: Yeah, that's crazy. Well, thanks, Mark. Have a great broadcast.
6: Okay, sounds good. Thank you.
1: Once again, Shane Holmes partnering up with Kids Up Front for another great season through its Yards for Kids program. 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
0: It is the Labor Day rematch. The Stampeders and the Edmonton Elks opening kickoff coming your way just after 5 o'clock this afternoon. For the Edmonton Elks, they're in first place in the Western Division. As a matter of fact, they can clinch a playoff game today. Here's Cody Fajardo.
9: Yeah, what better opportunity than to clinch a playoff spot against a rival team in front of a really good crowd, which is what we're expecting. So every game is big at this point, and I think that's why there's so much emphasis on, you know, the season starting after Labor Day. It's because all these games become bigger later on as you get later in the season. So every game, I feel like we're going to talk from here on out, is going to be a big game, and starting with this one.
0: All right, starting with this one, it is a big one. It is a big one for the Calgary Stampeders, another very important one for the Edmonton Elks as well. Time for the other side for All Kind Doors here on the pregame show, the BetMGM pregame show, with Keon Julian Grant of the Edmonton Elks. Here is the voice of the Calgary Stampeders, Mark Stephen.
10: Well, off to the Edmonton dressing room, Keon Julian Grant joining us. And Keon, I guess just the fact you got two games back-to-back, how's the body holding out? Because it's a challenge no matter who's playing or what the circumstances are.
11: It's always tough with a short week, but it feels pretty good.
10: And you're there to play anyway, right? So.
11: Exactly.
10: Let's talk about the game on Monday in Calgary. You were down 25-7. Didn't look great. Things were not going your way, but obviously some kind of a spark kicked in because you went from 18 down to winning by 10. What kickstarted things from an Elks viewpoint?
11: We were just better on first down and our second down. Like, that was really our catalysts and penalties in the beginning. So we weren't productive. One, we were shooting ourselves in our foot with penalties. And then two, we just weren't, like, completing our passes either, or our plays as we should.
10: All right, and you just had that on me. It was a rough start, but nobody in their right mind would think it was going to go on all game long for Cody Fajardo. I mean, he picked it up, and you got a lot of experience about him. What's he like in the huddle when there's a lot of adversity staring him in the face?
11: Adversity doesn't really mean much to him, right? So if we just try to keep a level head, we know he knows that we've been in these close games, so it's just being composed and just doing what we need to do and executing.
10: Including the game in Monday in Calgary, just the overall mood on things, because you guys certainly are ready to clinch your playoff spot with your next win, and it looks like you're going to finish way up in the standings, maybe even have a home playoff date. What's just the mood around the team, during what's a very successful season to date?
11: We're just having fun, man. We're just really trying to enjoy being together and just tackling each day and each game each week, so one game at a time.
10: All right, let's discuss the fact that you've got a possibility to finish first. Your last game of the year is against Saskatchewan, but a lot of work to do between now and then, and you can't just sort of rest on your laurels, can you?
11: No, not at all. So like I was saying, like, we don't really look too far ahead. We look at what's in front of us, we have our blinders on, whatever's in our sight, right? And just with, like, some, I guess, adjustments, but it's not too much to change. We know what we need to do. As long as we play our game, we should be good. And then we adjust on the fly.
10: Yeah, well, you did a lot of that on Monday in Calgary. Thanks very much for joining us, and I guess get ready for game two, and we'll look forward to see how it unfolds.
11: Thank you for having me.
0: The other side for all kind doors, that we fix anything that swings, slides, or rolls. You know why the Edmonton Elks are having fun, Dave McIver. They're winning.
1: Yeah.
0: Winning breeds happiness in any professional locker room, even in recreational locker rooms.
1: Even for broadcasting.
0: Well, that's exactly right. So it's a situation where the Edmonton Elks have been a really crappy team over the years, and all of a sudden they're back to respectability, and fans are coming out to the building, and the players are having fun. You know Mark Killam loved every second of that come from behind victory on Labor Day, and good on him, because that's exactly what this Edmonton Elks team is all about. And why has the culture shifted? Because they gave up on Trey Ford, which was the right thing to do. They handed him that starting job when he didn't deserve it. And Cody Fajardo has come in as a veteran presence and added stability to that team. Hey, Stampeder shut down Justin Rankin in the first half, but then what happens? Justin Rankin rolls off a 50-yard touchdown run, and it was a backbreaker for the Calgary Stampeders. But Cody Fajardo really is the dude that stirs the drink.
1: He stirs the drink, and it seems to be everywhere he goes, Jock. Seems to be everywhere he goes, he is a leader that players on his team follow. And I don't think Cody Fajardo for 1 second sat there in that game when they were down at the half or even down in the third quarter and said, I don't think we can come back and win this, or the Edmonton Elks wouldn't have come back and won that game. But he goes out there and he leads by example. If nothing's there, he's not afraid to run the ball. He's not the fastest guy. He's not the slowest guy. But he just seems like a tough, hard-nosed football player. And when a tough, hard-nosed football player can be your quarterback, that's inspiring for the rest of the guys, and I think that's what Cody Fajardo brings to the rest of the table. Oh, and by the way, they have a great defensive line on the other side of the football that got 4 sacks and held Dedrick Mills to 49 yards last week. So this is a football team in Edmonton that's very well built. I think their GM and Ed Hervey has done a fantastic job in bringing back the culture as well that the Edmonton organization, if you will, once had. Mm-hmm. And they found something in this team that maybe we didn't think they were going to find this quick.
0: Hey, J.C. Sherrod has done an excellent job with that defensive side of the ball in Edmonton. There is no question about that. And hey, the difference between Calgary and Edmonton right now, it's the record. But look at Edmonton in the final 3 minutes of a game. They're 7-3 when it comes down, 7-1, excuse me, when it comes down to the final 3 minutes. Calgary Stampeders are the exact opposite, because the Stampeders can't close out games. The Edmonton Elks can close out games.
1: Yeah, the Edmonton Elks are doing the exact opposite of the Stamps. They are winning games, the Stamps are losing. And that's why the standings are the way they are. We've been saying it feels like for the last 2 months. The Stampeders need to find a way to win close games, and now they've painted themselves into a corner where if they're in close games the rest of the way, they pretty much have to find a way to win all of them. So can they do it? They proved us once that they can against Hamilton. I thought that was going to be the straw that broke the camel's back. Okay, we've learned how to win a close game, and then you go back the very next week and end up losing a close one. Yeah, was it a 10-point victory? I think the largest margin of victory for any team against the Stampeders this year. Someone can correct me if I'm wrong, but it's essentially another close game, and you lost it again.
0: We're heading into a brand new era on QR Calgary, the home of the Calgary Stampeders, and the new home for the Calgary Flames. Monday afternoon, we kick off our brand new sports programming here on QR Calgary. Flames Now, Pat Steinberg and myself, 4 o'clock until 6 o'clock. And then Inside Sports, hosted by Brendan Escott, at 8 o'clock Monday through Friday when the Flames or the Stampeders are not playing. And if you're wondering, no more sports talk with Jock. That's right. But we do have inside. We do have inside sports, and that means our CFL insider Glenn Suter will be joining Brendan Escott every Tuesday, every Thursday to talk CFL football on Inside Sports. Again, that's happening on Monday, and we'll hear from Stampeder head coach Dave Dickinson on Monday night as well. The Stamps this week on Inside Sports. By the way, the CFL Insider brought to you by Tom's House of Pizza. We got to take another time out here on the pregame show, live from the Deerfoot Inn and Casino. Right around the corner, we're going to check in with our outstanding color commentator, the one, the only, Greg Peterson. We'll also take a look at the injury report for plumbing paramedics. 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Jock Wilson, Dave McIver. 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
0: Welcome back to the BetMGM pregame show. I'm Jock Wilson with Dave McIver. It is with heavy heart that our color commentator, Greg Peterson, is working this afternoon's football game. We got very sad news yesterday that Greg's older brother, Brent, passed away at the age of 68. Brent Peterson was loved and respected by so many in the National Hockey League. He was a great player. He was a great coach. He was a great family man.
16: Buddy Bowman of the Sabres, Barry of the Canadiens. And as the time moves on relentlessly, they'll become more nervous. They pick up. On the rebound.
17: Number 20.
16: Getting the goal.
17: That's right, Danny. Number 20, Brent Peterson, came to Buffalo last season in that big trade with the Detroit Red Wings. The rebound was right in the goal crease, and Peterson breaks the scoring ice.
18: It's been a frustrating time for me because I've always been a coach and I want to be a coach, but I can't be a coach. I'm just trying to get to grips with that. I gotta just keep saying, you're not a coach anymore, you gotta move on. So that's the problem.
19: He's been absolutely invaluable from day one, development of the players, development of myself, everybody. He is a fantastic coach and a better man.
20: Hey Brent, Lindy here. What a great event that you've had throughout all these years in Nashville. The number of people you have helped, the number of people you have touched, just incredible. The people of Nashville, I don't truly think they realize what a great gift they got when they got Brent Peterson and Tammy Peterson in their community.
21: Here comes Greg Ramsey to the Edmonton line with Brent Peterson, 43 seconds left in the Buffalo penalty. He scores! Brent Peterson, a shorthanded goal for the Sabres, set up by Greg Ramsey. Brent Peterson.
0: Brent Peterson, passing away at the age of 68. For those that don't know, Brent Peterson was diagnosed with Parkinson's disease in 2002. He had his own foundation in Nashville. He had his own Gold Golf Challenge in Nashville. Again, one of the greatest hockey players ever to come out of the city of Calgary, and an unbelievable family man that still leaves a lasting legacy with the Nashville Predators. His brother Greg joins us on the pregame show. Hey, Greg, our thoughts and prayers are with you and your family.
2: Well, thank you very much.
0: Tough situation, eh?
2: Yeah, getting a little. You guys made me emotional.
0: Sorry about that.
2: No, thank you for the tribute. Brent was a great guy. Taught me how to be a team player. He was my hero growing up. He was always the best in any sport he did. But he just taught me how to be a man, how to be a husband. He was just such a good example, and he was loved around the NHL. I'm just getting hundreds of texts and emails, and it's all over the internet. So, yeah, we lost a good one, but that's what happens, I guess, when you get to a certain stage in your life. You start losing people, but Brent was a great individual.
0: Yeah, he really was. And, you know, on that tribute piece, we heard from Lindy Ruff. We heard from, you know, obviously Barry Trotz. And, you know, he made the impact. And you and I have talked about your brother before, Greg, the fact that, you know, Nashville, whether it was David Poile, the entire organization, they stepped up. You know, after he was diagnosed in 2002, it was amazing how the Nashville Predators really did put him under his wing. And Brent, to his credit, you know, wanted to give back not only to the city but to the National Hockey League.
2: Yeah, the Predators were fabulous. They just kept him on, you know, down there, the health care costs, just the cost to keep you with all the drugs that you need and everything for Parkinson's, and they just kept him around, and he was, he was the only color commentary in the NHL that had a brother who was color commentary in the CFL and vice versa. He did that for 4 years and thoroughly enjoyed it. But, you know, Parkinson just took his body over, and he raised millions and millions of dollars, became very close with Michael J. Fox, knows all the country and music stars, Vince Gill, and all those. They'll all be at the funeral. And, he was a remarkable individual. And, like I said, really taught me so much about pro sport. One of the first things Jock and Davey said was, hey, when you get to Calgary, your rookie year, there's two people you have to treat very, very close. Well, what's that, Brent? The equipment manager and the trainer. Those two you treat good. You know, just little things like that. So well, it was...
0: We didn't mean to make you tear up, but I did want to play that tribute because, you know, the hockey world is talking about it. The CFL family is talking about it as well. So I know you're probably not going to be with us next weekend for the Ottawa game because you've got much bigger things to deal with next week. So anyway, just on behalf of everybody here at Calgary Stampeder Football, we just wanted to wish you and your family, through these tough times, and hopefully everything works out well. So anyway, on that
2: thank
0: note,
2: you very much.
0: Let's get back to the Stampeder football. And, the big news is we get to our injury report for the plumbing paramedics. He is Greg Peterson. It is the part of the longest-serving play-by-play team in the Canadian Football League, Mark Stephen and Greg Peterson. And, the injury report is interesting, but let's start with maybe the most positive news on the injury front. And we're going to hear from Reggie Bagleton a little bit later on. Reggie Bagleton, week two last year, basically breaks his leg, has major surgery, has pins put into his ankle, and we were wondering, I was starting to wonder if this day would ever come, the fact that the recovery is now complete, and Reggie Bagleton is going to make his 2026 season debut back with the red and white today. That, I think, just because of his leadership, will give the team a boost, but just presence, I think, is going to give the team a boost as well. This is good news on the injury front, Greg.
2: Oh, definitely. You know, getting Reggie back, I don't know if he's going to be a big-time play guy today. I think he'll add that experience. But the biggest factor of getting Reggie back is, as you indicated, Jock, that emotional boost, which this team just needs it right now. They're they're down, and it's tough to play football when you're losing. It's hard to generate and muster up that determination and that fortitude that you need to play the game. And having Reggie back, hopefully he can do it. Because we'll get into it in the keys to the game. But this team has to just get to the bottom of their heart and just get out there and muster up that courage, that determination, that intensity that you need to win a football game.
1: Well, that's the good news side of the thing, Greg. And obviously, just wanted to say before I ask any questions or go any further, just my condolences for my family to your family as well. You guys need anything. Your family is obviously my family. We've been together 5 years now. So anything you guys need, the McIvers are here for you. And just wanted to get that in there, pal. I guess we'll go to the not-so-good news for the Calgary Stampeders, because while Reggie Bagleton is back, there is a laundry list of starters who are not going to be starting in this game, and we don't know when they're going to be back. We can look in the defense or on the offensive side of the ball. Ajo is out with a neck injury in this one. They also lose Kyle Wilson to a biceps injury. His season is done. He posted on social media yesterday that he won't be playing the rest of the year, which is so disappointing. I chatted with Kyle for the player profile last week. He's so full of spirit. He was almost in tears on the sideline last week. And Eric Rasko, he is out again. The rookie out for, I think, the second or third time this season.
0: Back on the six-game injury list. So Joe back on the six-game injury list. There's only six games left in the season, Dave. Yeah, so
1: I know. And Zy Alexander is also out in this game as well, as he is on the one-game injured list for this one, Greg. So while it's nice to have Reggie back, there's a lot of guys who are going to have to step up for this Calgary Stampeder football team in this one.
2: And I think, Dave, I think the two that are going to hurt the most are Zy Alexander and Kyle Wilson, because they're both great starters. Zy Alexander's gone in there and just done a terrific job. He's got four interceptions. And then Kyle Wilson, again, just done a great job. He's all over the field, leading the team in many, many categories on the defense. So we'll see how two young guys got to step up in a key game and see how well they do. But out of all those, I think those are the two that we're going to miss the most.
0: Well, with Zy Alexander out, this guy's got one of the best names in football, Bo Pete Keys. I like saying Bo Pete Keys. We'll see how he plays at that halfback position on the weak boundary side. But tough to play that position, number one, and to make your CFL debut. I'm thinking if I'm Edmonton, I might be picking on that position a little bit.
2: You got that right, Jock. I'm quite sure they will. And yeah, Bo Pete Keys better really be ready, because they're going to come after him. But you're putting a known guy that's done well, Zy Alexander, even though he's only a rookie, he's really played well. Another unknown guy, Bo Pete Keys. So they're going to come after him, and he's going to be a little bit confused out there. This will be the first game where he's going to have guys running all over the place. It's totally different in practice than it is in a game. Let's hope that Bo Pete does well, because we certainly need him on that defense.
0: Go Pete, go Pete, Bo Pete. I like that. Okay. With that Will linebacker position, Kyle Wilson is out. That is a big blow. Kalechi Anabalechi, and that's one of the fun names to say. I'm not even sure I pronounced it right. But
1: anyway, close.
0: It was close. Yeah. It was good. So, you know, and we have seen Kalechi play a little bit, this year, and he's shown some flashes. So I wonder how much they are going to miss Kyle Wilson in this game, because he's had a really, really good season.
2: Well, he really has, and I guess we're going to talk about it. It all depends on how Kalechi Anabalechi reacts or responds. He's done good on special teams. When he's played, he's one of the first guys down there, done a really good job, but now we have to step up. And at least he's not a guy. He's got more experience, I think, than Bo Pete. At least he's been around a little bit longer. So we'll see. Those guys are going to have to, because I'm sure you guys have talked about it, or we'll talk about it. We can't have anybody playing bad. This is a must-win game for the Stamps.
0: 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By the way, I just got a text from Ron Rook. Ron Rook, former president of the Calgary Stampeders, now works with us here at QR Calgary, says, guys, great job with the tribute to Brent Peterson. My dad was Brent's first hockey coach. And in tiny mite, Brent's right winger was me, LOL. So Ron Rook looking for some love. He thinks he got Brent to the National Hockey League.
2: Yeah, they were like a second family. Right? Doug Rook was Brent's first coach, and Doug Rook used to flood the rink at night there at Glenmore, over there at Glenmore Community Center, and my brother and I would turn the lights off and Can't believe my parents. I was like, 6 years old and he was 8, and we were walking miles to that rink. Wouldn't happen in today's world, but that's what we did back then.
3: All right. Quarterback sacks by the Calgary Stampeder defense mean a little more this season. That's because every Stampeder quarterback sack during the season, Alpine Credits will donate $100 to the Calgary Children's Foundation. 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Jalen Philpott, he played his college ball here in Calgary. 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
1: Your Alberta Ford Dealers kickoff countdown clock says we're about 47 minutes away from kickoff from Commonwealth Stadium in Edmonton. The Stamps and the Elks in the Labor Day rematch. Jalen Philpott, Calgary Dino alumni, our guest on Homegrown. The Dinos falling last night 44-24 to the University of Saskatchewan Huskies. That was coming off a victory 32-7 over the UBC Thunderbirds. Let's throw it over to Mark Steven and Jalen Philpott for Homegrown, brought to you by Spruce It Up.
10: Well, Jalen, your time in Calgary started with your making the University of Calgary Dinos. Just tell me what that did to help your pro career.
26: Yeah, you know, that was one of the main reasons why I think I have this. I'm in the place that I am right now. You know, University of Calgary helped me so much, playing at a professional stadium and just really getting that pro atmosphere and just playing with a bunch of guys who are now pros. So really helped me.
10: And you had a former pro and a former Stampede, for that matter, now in Edmonton. Jabari Arthur is your position coach. What difference did that make?
26: Yes, sir. Jabari, man, is one of my favorite coaches to this day still. He's left a lasting impact on me. One of the main reasons why I came out here to Calgary, you know, he's a guy, like you said, played for the Stampeders, played in the NFL, Akron Hall of Famer. So just being able to learn from a guy like that, it was a no-brainer for me to come over here. And still to this day, me and Jabs talk all the time and still giving me pointers, even though he's on the wrong side now, but still my guy. I love him.
10: Just quickly, the fact you're in a pro stadium, is that kind of a bonus? You kind of see what's going on? You watch these guys before you became one of these guys?
26: Exactly, 100%. That was always my mentality coming in was, playing for the Dinos, I was just a stepping stone in my career. Always wanted to play professional, so I felt like if I could come to a university where I got to already play in the professional atmosphere and the stadium and stuff, it would just help me get ready for the pro level.
1: 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Spruce it up, green it up, prune it up. They've got you covered. And Greg Peterson, just such an amazing pipeline. Obviously, Jalen Philpott being one of those players that have come through the unofficial pipeline for the Calgary Stampeders and the UFC Calgary Dinos. But with the Stamps and Dinos being so close, obviously, They draft guys from the Dinos because they know those guys well, but they also aren't afraid to sign some guys from the Dinos, and we've seen just that connection work so well in so many different ways over the past years through the connection that they've had.
2: Yeah, and I think it's just a way to It's one thing in the CFL you don't have in the NFL, where there's a little bit of a, you try and get as much home component. And it's not just us, it's all teams. Like Saskatchewan, they have a lot of guys. And you just, if you've got a good player in the Calgary or Calgary area, you're going to try and get them on your team. It's just, they do that in the CFL. I really, really like it. But getting back to Jalen, he's having a come-out year now. He's done well, but this is his best year ever. He's got 53 catches. He's done great with the yak yard, 670 receiving yards. This has been his best year. He's been too injured in the previous years, and I don't want to curse him, but let's just hope he keeps going without injuries, because he's a big asset, one of the biggest right now for the Stamps offense.
3: A great year for Jalen Philpott, without a doubt, Greg, but he's still losing on the scoreboard to his brother Tyson. Tyson is having an outstanding season. Tyson has already been a Grey Cup champion. Jalen wants to get there, and I know that does motivate him more. And you know what? Jalen Philpott has had a lot of targets. He's had a few drops this year as well. So I still think he can be better. I think he's got to be better for this football club.
2: Yeah, I think they all can be better, but the biggest thing about Jalen this year is his yak yards, yards after the catch. He's done an incredible job at doing that. You know, throw him the short one, he'll turn a five-yarder into an eight-yarder, or a five-yarder into a 10-yarder, which we really, really need. So, plus, you know what, I get to know the guys a little bit just on the plane and stuff, and Jalen's just a good person. He's a good guy. He's always happy, always has a smile on his face. He's pleasant to be around.
1: He is a fun guy to talk to, and let me tell you, he's full of energy all game, and he's one of the best when it comes to the touchdown celebration.
3: Hey, didn't the Dinos lose last night?
1: I did say that.
3: Yes.
1: Yeah, they lost 44-24 to the Saskatchewan Huskies. 1-1 to start the season for the Dinos, but not a bad start. The Dinos, I know, are trying to get back to where they were several years ago. They had a tough time basically since COVID, and it looks like with head coach Ryan Sheehan there, they're finding their way out and finding their way back to the program that they were.
3: Next game next Saturday in Winnipeg, they take on the Manitoba Bison. So good luck to the Dinos this season.
1: Good luck to the Dinos. Good luck to the Calgary Stampeders today. Good luck to Jalen Philpott. 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
3: You forgot to get the little cell line in there.
1: I got it in. You haven't been listening. I started with the score before I intro Jalen. Jeez, it's all over me. He's at a wedding this week, folks. Maybe his mind's a little foggy. Congratulations to Sam and his wife.
3: By the way, thank you very much.
1: Jock is, he's got a daughter-in-law now.
3: I do.
1: You do. 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
1: Welcome back to the BetMGM pregame show. Dave McIver and Jock Wilson live from Deerfoot Inn and Casino. And it is time for the marquee matchup for Country Hills Toyota. We go back to Edmonton and check in with Greg Peterson because, Greg, we saw this game last week. I'm sure there were some things that stuck out to you. Where are we going with the marquee matchup in this one tonight?
2: This one's going to be a little off the wall, and you guys might want to go pick your own matchup that's really a true matchup, but it's just been on my mind this whole week thinking about the Stampeders. I want the matchup to me is going to be the mental matchup between these two teams. It's a do or die for the Stampeders. The Elks are here. They're in a city now that's kind of going to have a – everybody's talking about the Elks, and they're all on a little bit of a high. I'm just waiting to see how the matchup between the psyche of these two teams is going to work out. I think we need to get a lead to get the crowd out of it. But right now the Calgary Stampeders are really on a downer, and the Elks are really on an upper. So it's just – do you have that, as I call it, physical fortitude to just put that aside – and get out and play a good football game? I'm really interested to see how the two teams respond to what's going on right now in their seasons. Different matchup.
5: I love that marquee matchup, Greg, because I had the same question off the top of the show. How do the Calgary Stampeders face adversity in this game? How is their mental psyche going to be? Because if they stumble out of the gates and they lose their poise again, this team is doomed. So they got to flush it. And they got to come up with one of their best efforts of the season, and it's got to be a consistent 60-minute effort, something we haven't seen enough of this football club do this year.
2: Yeah, and if it comes down to the last quarter, like it has every other game, we got to see this team just get that emotional, whatever you need it is, to win a football game when it's tight. So I'm glad you kind of agree, Jock, but I just think that matchup between the two psyches of the team is going to be really important for how this game works out.
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25: 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Traffic mornings and afternoons. Traffic when you need it all day long. QR Calgary 770.
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5: Welcome back to the BetMGM pregame show. Jock Wilson, Dave McIver, live from the Deerfoot Inn and Casino. It is game number three of a four-game set in the Canadian Football League that we're getting ready for this afternoon. The Stampeders, the

0: Could it be another head injury for Zach Collaros? Drew Brown is in the game. Winnipeg does have the lead. The late game today has the Montreal Alouettes in Vancouver against the BC Lions. The big storyline for the Calgary Stampeders today in the rematch, the return of Reggie Bagleton after missing the past 15 months. Reggie Bagleton is back, and he is jacked up.
1: Can you just think back? It's been like 15 months since you stepped on a field back June of 25, second game of the year in Toronto. Just your emotions as you get ready to step on the field.
2: Well, I wouldn't lie. I wouldn't sit here and lie to you and say that I didn't have like rookie jitters as if this was the first game. But that's how it is. I don't know how to feel honestly at the moment. I'm excited. I'm anxious. But at the same time, it's like, you know, I get an opportunity to play. So I just have to go out there and treat it like I've been doing all my life. So it's just one of those things that just calm down and play.
1: It's a little frustrating because you did have some setbacks that maybe took a little longer than anticipated. But I guess in the end, you get back on the field. Right?
2: Yeah, so that's what happens when adversity comes. It comes and goes. It's just one of those things. You have to attack it when it does come the best way you can. And it's just one of those situations that you can't control. And the only thing I could control was trying my best to be ready when my number was called. And here we go.
3: What do you hope, Reggie, that you can bring to this team at this stage of the season in this massive game for you guys?
2: Just grit and consistency. Just everything that I've always had in the past. You know, just reliability. Just that guy that, you know, no matter what, you could count on him, right? And just continue that. Just continue that path. Nothing has changed.
3: So you've had a lot of time to watch. What do you think has been missing from this team? They've been so close in so many games. What's kind of the missing thing?
2: Just to finish. Don't relax. I mean, I feel like we relax too much sometimes. Like, it feels like sometimes situations come too easy, but this is professional ball. Nothing is easy. No win is easy. And I feel like, you know, a 20-point lead feels easy until it's not. And so it's just one of those things you just got to learn how to finish, especially with a young team.
0: Yeah, learn how to finish, especially with a young team. Hey, the Calgary Stampeders have not been able to finish this season. We'll see if Reggie Bagleton can make a difference today in the Labor Day rematch. Greg Peterson, I don't know. I'm not a coach. But do you think there's a situation where you want to get Reggie involved in this game very, very early, even if it's just a small little pass, just to get him involved in the game early, take that first hit, or do you use him as a decoy? What do you think is going to happen? The first possession for the Calgary Stampeders, throw to Reggie?
4: I think so. Yeah, throw some.
0: You think so?
4: You know, yeah, some quick one right at him, let him get right into it, get that confidence bubbling once again inside. You know, his system, I think that's what you do because, you know, and Reggie's a big guy. He's, you know, he's 6'2", I think, 205 pounds. You have to have your slot backs blocking pretty good. So maybe what you do is you have a couple leads with those slot backs where you can get on a linebacker and get, you know, pardon the expression, they call them snot bubble hits where you hit a guy and it feels really good.
0: A snot bubble hit. I like that.
5: Well, what does this do for the dressing room, if anything, Greg? Because Reggie's he's long tenured here, but he said, it's a young team. He hasn't played with everybody on this team, and it's rare that you do with so much turnover in the CFL. But does this do something for the dressing room to look over and know you got the veteran there that you've been able to count on and time again in the past?
4: You hit on it. Some of the guys haven't had that relationship or that history with Reggie. And no, they can't. But when you're a young guy, you've heard about these guys. You've heard about, and you know, all these young guys, maybe like Zy Alexander or his equivalent, the rookies and the first year guys. You've heard about Reggie Bagleton, and you're going to listen. And once he has a big hit or has a big catch, cranks up the whole team. It gets those, as I said, those juices flowing, give you that motivation to go out and play good, hard nosed football.
0: Hey, good to see number 84 back in the lineup for the red and white in the Labor Day rematch in Edmonton as we are getting closer and closer to the opening kickoff at Commonwealth Stadium. Up next, we're going to take a look at the player profile. Tyreek McAllister in the spotlight. 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
6: 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Or just a quiet moment appreciating

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3: Welcome back to the BetMGM pregame show. Jock Wilson, Dave McIver. This is Alberta Ford dealer Stampeder Football. 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Yeah, Calgary Stampeders, the rematch, the home and home series. This has been going on for a long time. Since 1993, these two Alberta teams have played consecutive games in early September. The Calgary Stampeders hoping to avoid the sweep in this game. Lots of interesting special teams notes from last week. It was game number 249 for Rene Paredes. So today, he will be playing in game number 250. Mark Vassett had an interesting stat. He averaged a franchise record 50 yards per punt. You know, last season, he's on track again this season to finish with the second best figure in team history, but he had way too many punts in the game last week.
4: 10?
3: In the Labor Day Classic. Yeah, it was way too many. Yeah. And, of course, Tyreek McAllister had some very nice returns. And I bring that up because Tyreek McAllister is our player in the spotlight this afternoon as we check in with my colleague, my co-host, our sideline guy for Stampeder Football. Of course, I'm talking about Dave McIver and our player profile.
4: Since joining the Calgary Stampeders, running back slash returner Tyreek McAllister has made an immediate impact. With touchdowns and big moments to good field position on almost all of his returns, McAllister has been one of the Stampeders' best offseason additions.
5: Here with running back, returner, receiver, offensive extraordinaire, Tyreek McAllister. Tyreek, first question we always start with on the player profile is just take me through your football journey. You know, where did it start? Were you always, an offensive guy growing up? Yeah. What age did you start playing? Yeah, just take us through it.
6: So I started Little League, like everybody else, just flag football. I started playing. I was offense and defense first. You know how it is in Little League. You play everything. So I think I started as a receiver. And I was also a safety. And I just kind of went through that journey all the way up until, high school. I went to high school and I was still playing receiver. And stopped playing safety though. Yeah, that wasn't for me. I was an offensive guy. I liked to score. So I was like, I'm going to stick to the offensive side. But yeah, high school, receiver. I was at one high school before, and then I transferred to my last high school, which is Latta High School. And I finished my senior year there. And from there, I just went to went to prep school because it was tough for me coming from like a small, small area. You're not really recruited like that. So I ended up going to prep school and did pretty good there. Got a couple of Division II offers, and that's where I eventually ended up at University of Charleston. Went there. My first 2 years, I was a receiver, and after my sophomore year, my coach decided that it was best for me to switch to running back because he wanted to get me the ball more.
4: Yeah.
6: So I was kind of a little not really sure about it at first, but once we started doing it, I got more comfortable with it, and I embraced it and took on the role. And my junior and senior year was. It was up from there. So after that, I just ended up, I was grateful enough to sign with the Denver Broncos. And from Denver, I went to, actually, I got hurt in Denver, had a hamstring injury, got released and ended up going to Hamilton. Then from Hamilton, had a good year in Hamilton, ended up signing with the Raiders, going back. And got released from there, got hurt, got released from there, and now I'm here, so. my journey.
5: It's quite the journey, man. Yeah. It's quite the journey.
6: Yeah, journey.
5: Sounds awesome. I never think I've ever heard a guy who's going to get the ball more being like, I don't know about that. That's pretty good.
6: Yeah.
5: You've been in Calgary now for a few months. Just your thoughts on the city, the people, any spots you like to check out? Have you been out to Banff or anything like that yet?
6: Yes. I mean, so far I haven't really got out much like during the season. I kind of just kind of focus on the season like during the season. But yeah, I haven't really got out much. But from what I hear, when the guys telling me it's a nice city, so I got to get out soon, you know, and see what's going on with the city. But so far, I mean, from what I've seen, I like the city, and then I'm enjoying it so far. So yeah,
5: nice. Okay, let's talk. Let's talk a little food. You a big food guy?
6: Yeah, I like food.
5: Yeah. There's any spots you gotta have, like pregame meal? Are you superstitious? Do you gotta have the same thing before every game?
6: I'm not big superstitious, but I don't eat heavy before the game. I just don't like how I feel in my stomach. So most of the time, I go like a sub, like a sandwich, something like. I make sure I get my fruits in, my electrolytes. But other than that, that's really it.
5: Yeah. Yeah. Okay. Any secret talents?
6: Secret talents. No. I would say I could sing, but I'll just leave that to me.
5: So. Yeah. Then I'm going to make you, and you don't want to do that. Okay, I asked this one to Kyle Wilson last week, and he had an interesting answer, but you can go to dinner yourself with three other people, dead or alive. Who are you picking?
6: Dead or alive.
7: Is this a Italian special?
8: Yeah.
6: Probably, I don't know. That's a good one. Maybe like LeBron.
5: Okay, Kyle picked LeBron. Yeah.
6: I like LeBron. Okay. You go football. Maybe like Deion Sanders.
5: Okay, yeah.
6: I know Prime got a lot of knowledge. He can probably drop some knowledge on, you know. And one more, maybe like Michael Jackson.
5: Okay.
6: Yeah.
5: Okay. You both went pop culture.
6: Yeah.
5: He went Oprah Winfrey.
6: Oh, okay.
5: I was kind of shocked.
6: Yeah, that's a shocker right there. But yeah.
5: Obviously, huge game this weekend, Tyreek. It's just a massive game for the standings, massive game for revenge, massive game for the rivalry.
6: Right.
5: Just take us through you guys' mindset going in after that tough one last weekend.
6: Yeah, it was tough last week. We definitely felt like we should have had that one. But we can't do nothing but move forward now. We got to put it behind us and just fix our mistakes and just be more detailed in what we're doing, man, and hopefully we should be able to come out with a win. So yeah,
5: awesome. Good luck, man.
6: Thank you.
9: All right, great stuff. I found out that I have something similar with Tyreek McAllister. I like food.
10: No, that's not the best question. That was an interviewer kind of mistake on that one. You can't hit with all of them, Doc.
9: You can't hit with all.
10: Also, the weird two that in the answers of the dinner answers, Kyle Wilson said Oprah Winfrey, which that blew me away. And then Michael Jackson's a good one, but also one I didn't expect from a couple of pro sports
9: guys. No, I understand that. And Dave and I, not Dave and I, but Greg and I had that conversation last week about who would we go for dinner, dead or alive. That would be it's a very good question. It makes you think. It makes these guys think, without a doubt. That's not a bad thing at all. That is the player profile here as we warm you up for the Stampeders and the Edmonton Elks. He's Dave McIver. I'm Jock Wilson. We got to get back to some football talk. As you are listening to the home of the Calgary Stampeders, this is QR Calgary.
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10: Yeah, welcome back to your Alberta Ford dealer Stampeder football here on QR Calgary, getting you set for the Labor Day rematch, the Edmonton Elks hosting the Calgary Stampeders. We're about 20 minutes away here on our broadcast as we count down to this big, big game for the Calgary Stampeders. And let's be honest, Greg Peterson, if the Calgary Stampeders, I think, are going to come back and win this game, that offensive line has got to find a way to get the run game going a little bit more. Only 49 yards for Dedrick Mills last week. They gave up four sacks. Vernon Adams was on the turf four times. We've talked about them a lot, Greg, but we're talking about them again. They've got to find a way to fight back against this Edmonton Elks D-line that was very good last week.
14: Yeah, very good, and we just didn't get much first down production, and both offenses started very bad. We've talked about that a lot, but yeah, you're exactly right. If we're going to win, that's just a Calgary offense. It's always been an offense that likes to get, even though everybody knows it's coming, that first down yardage with Dedrick Mills, and if we're not going to do that this game, we're in for a long game.
9: I know you go back and rewatch the tape. Did Edmonton do anything special in that second half, because they really had Vernon Adams off his game after that opening touchdown in the third quarter?
14: They did. They disguised it a lot. So they pretended they were going to blitz at everybody up on the line, and then they dropped three guys. One time they just dropped one. So you never knew. They kind of always had the blitz package pre-look, but you never knew what they were going to do. Sometimes they had everybody up there and they rushed everybody. So Vernon at the front, he doesn't know whether it's going to be one guy dropping, three guys dropping. They're all coming, and they always did it just at the snap of the ball. So they did a very good job of that. It would confuse any quarterback, and I think it confused Vernon a little bit.
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17: As the Stampeders get set to take the field in Edmonton, General Manager and Head Coach Dave Dickinson, how nice was it to be able to tell Reggie Begelton you're suiting up and get ready to play the game against the Elks?
18: He's been working hard, and he's doing all the right things. Just be himself, compete. The things he's been great at in his career, contested catches, yak, competing, those are the things we're expecting again.
17: He's going to get the full load. He's just regular. He won't be spotted in because he hasn't played in, I guess it's now 15 months.
18: Yeah, no, he gets full load. He's, like you said, right? I feel good about it. We need the game. We need our best players playing. So looking forward to watching Reggie compete.
17: Well, we'll watch that for sure. Another guy that's been competing at a very high level is linebacker Kyle Wilson. Unfortunately out for an extended period, because I think him and Lee and also Derek Moncrief have been really solid over the last few weeks here.
18: Yeah, we're going to miss Kyle. He got hurt. But we'll miss him, but we'll rally. Guys are ready to go, and we'll fill in with the guys that give them more opportunities. But we got to play well. They run the ball well. They're fast, physical, so we got to do our best.
17: Dave, in terms of the game, the guys been able to shake it off. It was a tough, devastating loss, but you're right back at it. How have the guys reacted knowing there's another game just around the corner?
18: Well, I know we're going to compete hard. Like you said, I don't know how the game's going to go, but I know our guys are locked in and trying to get better and trying to do a little bit more, trying to give just a little bit extra and see if that can pay off with a W.
17: Penalties, there was a lot of them. Did you address that with the team? Because some of them were the post-whistle, pushing and shoving kind of penalties that I'm sure don't sit very well with you.
18: Yeah, yes, I do. But, I also just told them what type of game it is. Let the referees call the game. Let's just play.
17: All right. In terms of the running game, Cody Fajardo, is that going to be the guy to slow down? Because he did pick up those 76 yards in the game on Monday.
18: He was a big factor, but we just got to play our defensive calls and be relentless. They got good running backs, and they're physical up front, big people. Just play what you see, and what I would like us to do is tackle better. So, you know, whether who's got the ball, let's just make sure we get 12 to the ball and tackle better.
17: You've had a steady defense for an extended period of time. There is a change in the secondary. Zy Alexander going down, himself an injury replacement. So Bo Pete Key steps in for his first CFL game. What can you tell us about him?
18: He got here later. He's been in, you know, a lot of, he was with some different teams and has some CFL at least camp experience. So he knows the league and knows a little bit about the game. But he's been doing well in practice. Let's just see what he can do in the game.
17: Well, magnitude of the game, it's a big one with, you know, a couple teams ahead of you there. And everybody's playing on Saturday, so a lot is going to be taking place all day long.
18: Yeah, we're looking at our game, so we got to come out here and play our best, and you know, we expect a big crowd. We expect us to make the plays when it matters most, and get out of there with a win.
17: All right, Dave Dickerson has joined us on the pregame.
18: Thank you.
10: And thanks so much, Mark. The interview with the coach brought to you by Tom's House of Pizza, serving Calgarians pizza made to perfection since 1963. Quick out of town scoreboard update for you. It's looking like the Winnipeg Blue Bombers are going to move four clear of the Calgary Stampeders. They are up 13 points, 19-6, with just under 2 minutes to play in that game. Zach Collaros has not returned. Drew Brown has been in for the majority of the fourth quarter, so we'll see what happens there. But
9: makes this game even more important for the Calgary Stampeders, because you know, you take a look at, you know, the schedules. You know, Winnipeg gets a bye week after this one. Maybe they've lost Zach Collaros again, but then Toronto, it will be in Winnipeg. Winnipeg will be in Montreal, and then you look at that game on October the 10th. Yep. Calgary is in Winnipeg, and that could be just huge, because if the Stampeders can pull off a victory today and then hopefully beat Ottawa twice, boy, that could really set up a very, very interesting game. So Calgary still has a chance, but they got to start taking care of business, Dave.
10: Yeah, they got to start winning football games. They can't rely on the Montreals and the Torontos and the Edmontons of the world to beat all these teams in front of them. They got to start beating some of these teams in front of them as well. And they'll have one more crack at the Winnipeg Blue Bombers down the stretch. They'll have one more crack at the BC Lions down the stretch as well, who take on the Montreal Alouettes. So that will be one to keep an eye on after the Stampeders game tonight. Final break here on the pregame show. When we come back, Greg Peterson will set up the game, and we break down the keys to the game, brought to you by your Alberta Ford dealers on your home of the Calgary Stampeders, QR Calgary, 770 CHQR.
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9: So the Calgary Stampeders were very good in the first half of the Labor Day Classic. They got the lead. They had the lead at the half. They scored on their first possession of the third quarter. They had a 25-7 lead. They should and could have closed the door, but they did not. We all know what happened in the Labor Day Classic. The Calgary Stampeders gave up 24 unanswered points in the fourth quarter. They were outscored 31-3 after they took that 25-7 lead. So, Greg Peterson, as we get to our keys to the game for the Alberta Ford dealers, you don't want a repeat of what happened last week. You want the same start. You want the same defense that you saw in the first half. You have to hold your composure. But these are all talking points. I need some facts. What are your keys to the game?
14: Key number one, stop the Elks big time second and long conversions. Last game, the Stamps had the Elks in second and long so many times. Second 11, second and 15, second and 12. And on seven of those occasions, the Elks converted plays to first downs, and they were key second down conversions. That was a key factor for the Elks' big fourth quarter comeback. So the Stamps, this game, they have to be the team winning those plays on the second long. Number two, turnovers. The Elks are the best in the league forcing turnovers. They've created 35 takeaways, way more than any other team. And in particular, the Elks lead the CFL in forced fumbles. Well, we had a forced fumble last week on Clark Barnes, which to me, and Jock, you're the one that picked it, it was the turning point in the game. Can't have that this game. Number three, I'm going to have four of them now. We have to play with more discipline and control and not take stupid penalties. Last week, a few after-the-whistle penalties dearly cost the Stampeders. They need to set aside the opponent's trash talk and focus on their disciplined play and not spend an ounce of energy getting back at their opponent. Avoid the stupid penalties. And the last one, I talked about it, play with more desperation than the Elks. And that's easy to say, and you can be self-disciplined, and you got to be self-controlled and not have stupid penalties. Last week, we were hurt by a couple stupid, selfish penalties that were just not needed. We can't have that this game.
9: You were right about the discipline. You know, I did pick the fumble, the forced fumble, as the turning point, but a lot of fans also said it was the Clarence Hicks penalty, you know, just complete lack of composure and poise that really did start the doom for the Calgary Stampeders in that third quarter. Anyway, those are the keys to the game. Very good keys to the game for the Alberta Ford dealers. Stop second and long conversions. Win the turnover battle. More discipline and play with more desperation. It is desperate times for the Calgary Stampeders. Almost a must-win game against the Edmonton Elks in the rematch. And that does it for the BetMGM pregame show. We're just getting started, however, because coming up next, we've got four quarters of play-by-play action with the longest-serving play-by-play team in the Canadian Football League, Mark Stephen and Greg Peterson. When we come back, Mark is going to take a look at the starting lineups. Keep it locked right here on QR Calgary and 770 CHQR.
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22: 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Now a look at your starting lineups. Mark Stephen here defensively in the secondary. The Stampeders have Anthony Johnson at one corner, Ben LeBras at the other. Bo Pete Keys, a newcomer, a rookie from Tulane, 6'1", 202 is one halfback, Jaden Grant the other. And Damon Webb returns as the starting safety. Mark Ali is the starting middle linebacker. Derek Moncrief, strong side linebacker. Kelechi Anielebechi takes over in the spot of Kyle Wilson, who is through for the season, unfortunately, because he was having just a tremendous season in 2026. The front four, left to right, Clarence Hicks, Jalen Hutchings, Miles Brown, and Flo Ormelad. Let's take a look at the Calgary Stampeders offensively. The line remains the same. Deontay Demary and Edmonton resident, Zach Williams, Christian Fortin, Christian Cano, and Bakeem Cawley are the offensive line. Vernon Adams, the starting quarterback. Derek Mills is the setback. Looking forward to a big game from Derek. Eric Brooks, Jalen Philpott, Dijon Brissett, Clark Barnes, and three-time All-CFL star Reggie Begelton are the receiving corps for the Calgary Stampeders. Begelton last played in Toronto last June of 2015. He had problems with his knee, a bad break, and he's been out ever since. So good to see him back on. Is he going to make a lot of catches? Maybe. Is he going to be a leader and supply some spark in that dressing room? I got a feeling he is going to do just that. So it's a beautiful day right now in Edmonton. I got a feeling, though, that we may see some rain or at least cool temperatures later on. There are some big clouds around the stadium, but nonetheless, it's a nice afternoon, mid-fall, for today's game. All right, a play-by-play broadcast only moments away on QR Calgary, 770 CHQR.
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22: 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You get free winter tires always under the Toyota Tower at South Point Toyota. And in case you weren't sure about what was going on, the Calgary Stampeders have just run on the field to a loud chorus of boos, as you might expect, as they trot onto the east sidelines, which is where their bench is located. Good afternoon, football fans. Calgary Stampeder football is on the air. QR Calgary and the Calgary Stampeders bring you this Canadian Football League matchup involving your Stampeders and the Edmonton Elks. This game comes to you from Commonwealth Stadium in Edmonton. I'm Mark Steven. I have the call, and fellow Hall of Famer Greg Peterson is our color analyst. Greg, a quick look ahead.
14: Mark, it's turning into a beautiful night here. Blue skies are kind of, I thought we might have some rain. Not going to have any rain, but the Stampeders not. It's a beautiful night, but it's got to be their night. It's do or die now, I think. This is just a key important game for the Stampeders this season. I'm expecting a good battle tonight.
22: I would agree. Stampeders have to start making their own noise. They've got a chance, but they're also relying on some other teams, and I guess Winnipeg didn't get the memo. They just beat the Saskatchewan Roughriders in a game that certainly is important for Saskatchewan and amps the heat up on the Calgary Stampeders, although there is plenty of heat already. So the Stampeders have run on the field. The Edmonton Elks are about to be introduced before this crowd that is estimated to be around 30,000. They've opened the upper tier on the far east side of the stadium, letting some folks in. So that's an indication of how big this game is and how much excitement there is for a team that's been down and really out for the last many years. Well, right now they're on top, and the fans are responding accordingly. Coming up, the opening kickoff, 90 seconds away. More great Alberta Ford Dealer Stampeder football and your voice of the Stamps, QR Calgary.
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22: Well, the Edmonton Elks are running onto the field. They're getting a huge ovation from their fans. The team is 5-1 at home in Commonwealth Stadium. Remember, this is a team that went about 2.5-3 years without winning at home. So clearly a home victory is in the cards for this team. They're playing very well at home. A lot of excitement in the air, Greg. I just bumped into someone who is a kind of sports fan, is an Edmontonian, who was telling me how excited they are about the Elks. Probably not the biggest fan on the planet, but just excited about the fact that the Elks are back and it's really good for the city. So I'm glad to see that a lot of people are turning towards the Edmonton Elks, and they're going to be here in great numbers today.
14: Yeah, they really are. 30,000, that's good for CFL. And markets, they haven't had it for so long. The team's been down on the bottom, and these fans are just starving for something good. And you know, but I'm glad of this game. It's going to be their highest probably game for the year for a crowd. But I'm seeing a sprinkle of red throughout the crowd. So good on you, Stampeder fans. And usually we don't see this much red in the crowd that on this back-and-back game that they have. And on the back-and-back game, by the way, Mark, it's 18-18. For wins, losses, so they're basically tied.
22: All right, yeah, I do see some red and white on the far side behind the Stampeders bench, which is on the far east side of the stadium. So some people have made the journeys up. I see a Dedrick Mills jersey. There's a Bo Levi Mitchell jersey. Of course, Bo Levi Mitchell, one of the great moments in Stampeders history right on this field. Well, the Stampeders won the Grey Cup in 2018. But that's a long way to go, and from the Stampeders, the only guy remaining on the team for that day are Reggie Begleton now back on the field. And, of course, we've got a situation of having Rene Paredes back kicking for the Calgary Stampeders. So we'll see what happens. The clouds now moving over the stadium. They've got a gigantic Canadian flag that will soon be unfurled, and we'll be ready to go and have the anthems. And then the teams will be ready for the coin toss. Right now, our national anthem. As the flag's unfurled. Okay.

0: here.
1: All right, the anthem is in. The books will have the coin toss momentarily. I don't get the sense, Greg, there's much of a wind. The flag's way, way, way above field level on the upper deck. They're fluttering a little bit, but I don't think we have to worry much about wind at field level because obviously that could play a big role in the game.
2: Yeah, it was last week, but I agree with you, Mark. I don't think it's going to be this week. It's going to come down to whoever plays the best football, which is good. And you don't have to strategize as they had to last week with that wind.
1: Yep. Referee is Ben Major. The umpire is Troy Semenchuk. The down judge is Thomas Cesari. Line judge is Ron Bars. The side judge is Rob Hand. Back judge is Pierre Laporte. The field judge is Jason Maggio. And the game supervisor is Larry Butler. Those are the officials assigned by the Canadian Football League. The Elks, they have special occasion jerseys for this game. They're going to be a lot of fun. There's green tops with green pants. Gold striping down the side. The numbers are green with a gold outline.
2: That helps you, Mark.
1: Yeah, that's green, green numbers.
2: Green on green.
1: Yeah. Anyway, we'll sort that out. Calgary Stampeders in those spectacular road uniforms. White tops with the red numerals. The white pants with the striping down the side and the red helmets. The Stampeders will get set to get going. Of course, the offense really sputtered down the stretch. And here we go to the coin toss.
3: It's your call. Heads is the call. Victoria Gross daughters. Heads is the call. It is a heads. You've won. You're going to receive. Which side do you want to pick from? You're going to pick. Okay, awesome. So Calgary will receive at this end. Have a good game, guys.
2: So Calgary won the toss. We elected to receive. I got to agree with that because we just talked about it. Not much win. Let's take the ball and get going.
1: Yep, they'll take it. So they'll be receiving the ball at our broadcast right in the stadium. The Elks will be kicking off from our broadcast left. Of course, the Elks and the Calgary Stampeders. This is their final regular season meeting. I guess in theory they could meet in the playoffs, but an awful lot would have to happen. But let's get this one out of the way first and get the Stampeders off and running. Dedrick Mills entering this game, by the way, 77 yards. He needs to reach the 1,000-yard mark. All I can say, it's been funny that the best games that Dedrick has had this year have been at home. The road has been a struggle. I'm not sure why, and we'll see if he can reverse that trend today. But anyway, that's the story. Dedrick Mills having a very strong year, although he's kind of shut down a bit, I thought, in Monday's game.
2: Yeah, he really was. I think teams are starting to key on him a little bit more. And before, everybody knew we were going to, on first down, 50% of the time, run Dedrick Mills up the middle somewhere. And it was working, but teams are now really starting to key on him. They might want to try something different.
1: And when the Stamps offense hits the field, I got to tell you about Reggie Begelton, 427 catches, 5,660 yards as a Calgary Stampeder. He's one of the best to do it, and we'll see if he's ready to go. We'll find out momentarily as the Elks are about to kick off. They huddle near their bench on the near side. Now they'll run onto the field on the far side. And Greg, really appreciate you being here. I know it's under duress and circumstances, and just all our sympathies and best to you, and we'll obviously be talking a lot more over the next few days.
2: So. Yeah, thank you very much. Thanks to the entire QR team, station. You've just been great. But back to this game, Mark. Yep. Vincent Blanchard from Laval, second year. He launches it down the field on those kickoffs. He's probably got one of the stronger legs in the CFL. So sometimes, though, that's not the best thing. You can outkick your coverage. And we got Tyreek McAllister. We got to hope he comes to the plate and has a real big return on this opening kickoff.
1: Here this Calgary Stampeders. Here we go. They've got your return units deep, the Calgary Stampeders. It's McAllister standing on the 10, the up man at the 25-yard line. Is Ludovic Choquette, second year. And now the shadows, you can tell we're in September here. Shadows now have moved completely across the field and now up the stands on the far side. Also got some clouds above the stadium, so it's turned a little dark. They did switch the lights on here, so that's going to be a factor all game long. And obviously, they'll be much in use later on. All right, let's get things going. We're ready to roll. The Calgary Stampeders, Edmonton Elks, meeting number two of the regular season. This one from Commonwealth Stadium. Through the years, a tough place to win for the Stampeders, but that's then and this is now. Ball blows off the tee. Blanchard puts it back on, and we're ready to get it underway. The Calgary Stampeders looking to stay in the playoff hunt. And here we go. That ball's kicked off. 5-11 local, and it's end over in the direction of McAllister. Between the hash marks, catches at the 5. He runs straight ahead, veers left 15, at the 20, finds a seam. He's at the 30, 35 up near the 40, and a couple of Elks bring him down there. But that is a nice return, Greg. Shot up the field. Smith, the end, brings him down, and the Stampeders send the offense on the field.
2: Super way to start the game. Big return. Got up to, as you said, Mark, about the 39-yard line. McAllister does such a good, it looks like he's going right up, and then he just sees and anticipates where that next lane is. Went off to the left, got vertical right away, got a great return.
1: Here come the Calgary Stampeders out of the huddle. They send four receivers right, including Reggie Begleton, as the Stampeders will start out. First and 10 on the 39-yard line. Snap back to Adams. And he goes on the ground to Mills. He goes up the middle, bounces off a one would-be tackler, falls ahead to about the 45-yard line. Let's make that a 6-yard gain, second down and 4 yards to go.
2: Well, and that's typical. They got the slot backs that kind of come down, and they act like they're going to block, and one did. They hand it off, shot the other one into the flat. That kind of was a distraction to the linebacker and got a pretty good first down gain of 6 yards.
1: It did. 6-yard pickup. It's second down and 4 at the 45-yard line. Again, the Stampeders out of the huddle. Begleton goes right. Brooks will be set outside him to the far wide side of the field. Adams calls out signal. Adams takes the snap. Half roll right, throws on the run, throwing downfield, and it's a one-hopper. Incomplete. Try to find Brooks on the wide side, but that is incomplete. So, as they did in Calgary, it's a quick two and out to get things going.
2: They had three receivers to the wide side, and Vernon Adams, a little fake, and he just didn't plant his feet well. He's kind of rolling to the right. Had a guy open out there, the three of them, outside guy just did a quick out, but he just missed him.
1: Welcome back to your Alberta Ford dealer Stampeder football on QR Calgary, 770 CHQR. Bassett on to punt the ball away. Two men back for the Elks, including Powell, who was very good in Calgary. It's a high kick. Nice hang time. Powell catch outside the numbers, inside the 20. Herky-jerk move. Gets up to the 30. That's where he's tackled by Godfrey Onyeka. Maybe the 28-yard line is where they will spot it. So the Edmonton Elks will take over the ball for the first time and give the ball to Cody Fajardo to get things going.
2: Yeah, Cody Fajardo had a great game last game. Good play by Godfrey Onyeka. Picked up his ninth special teams tackle. Good high punt mark. And he had to kind of gather his feet because you could see he was encroaching on that 5 yards and did a good job of not getting the penalty and making the tackle.
1: Onyeka, veteran, been around this league. 28-yard line is where the Elks will start out. Cody Fajardo calling out signals. Receivers motion to the near side. They fake to the line. He is back, loads up, pitching deep, looking for Robustelli, extends the arms, can't make the catch at the Calgary 40, right in his hip pocket, though, was Webb, and they decided to loosen up that defense and take a shot.
2: Yeah, just two streaks right down the field, and Cody Fajardo going big time. And we want Cody Fajardo going deep. We don't want him running around, throwing the quick passes, so we don't mind if he airs it out once in a while, because that's not Cody Fajardo, and that's not what he's good at.
1: 76 yards rushing the last game. Let's see if the Stamps going to rein that in. Elks are second down at the 28-yard line, and the sun bursts through from out of those clouds now. Again, Robustelli and Keon Julian Grant, our pregame guests, go right. Fajardo leans in, four-man pressure by the Stampeders. Fajardo passing downfield on a comeback route. That ball is caught on the far side by Cephas. He stood up and pushed back by several Stampeders. Markel Lee is there, Webb is there, and they're going to spot, I think, about a yard and a half short of the first down.
2: I think it's going to be a little bit less, Mark. They're going to bring in the big guys, go for it. It's only about probably a foot to get it. Well, so
1: nice spot.
2: I agree with you.
1: Okay. Here come the Elks. They're out. Short yardage play. Lines are down. Fajardo runs left, runs into the teeth of that Calgary defense. Finally pushed back and put down, but it's a first down out to about the 40-yard line.
2: Yeah, so unlike last game, I thought, okay, we're going to go two and out, but the Elks get the first down.
1: We are just underway at Commonwealth Stadium from the 40-yard line. That's where the Elks are going to scrimmage. As I say, the shadows on the bench, clouds coming over, sometimes obscuring the field. But here come the Stampeders. Austin Mack going right. Ben LaBrosse watching him. Loose coverage at the corner here. Now Cephas tracked to the far side. But Fajardo is going to give it on the ground. Running right at the middle. Rankin gets up to the 45-yard line. Powered into the hole, and four he's put down. Hit about 7 on the play, second and 3.
2: Yeah, pretty good blocking up front. They kicked out the tackle and pushed back that D-line, and just a straight power rush right up the middle for a quick hitter for 5 yards.
1: Second down, 5 yards to go at the 44-and-a-half-yard line. again just underway. 11 minutes exactly to play in our opening quarter, and we are scoreless from Commonwealth Stadium. Elks break out of the huddle. Three receivers left for quarterback Cody Fajardo. Fajardo takes the snap. He passes. Stampede is dropping eight. Sets up, throwing downfield, and overthrew Grant, the intended target, and that sailed over his head and lands. And the Elks, like in Calgary on Monday, struggling to get something going as well.
2: Yeah, the four-man rush. Those Stamps could just sit back in a three-deep zone, good conservative zone, and Cody Fajardo just waiting for his slot back to kind of find that hole. He threw it to where he thought his slot back would be, and so the Elks got one first down. Both offenses, just like last game, not off to a great start.
1: McAllister averaging 14 yards per punt return as he's going to return this punt of Julian. High kick, a little flutter under it. Settles under it at the 5. Starts up the field on the near side at the 10, at the 15, and then he's knocked down about the 20. And away from the play, we have several flags all over the field.
2: Yeah, we had it was a clip mark, and I think that was Alford to clip it on.
3: We have a legal block, Calgary number 80. We'll go back 10 yards. It's going to be first down.
1: Our Alberta Ford dealer, Stampeder Football, has a home. It's QR Calgary. We're scoreless in the first, and you're listening to Stampeder Football, now streaming on QR Calgary.
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1: Welcome back. We're scoreless. The Stampeders penalized, and that ball moves back to their 3-yard line. So, long way to go to get something going for the Calgary Stampeders. You'll see how Vernon Adams does, coming off of not his best showing. He had some great moments, Greg, but he's got to be more consistent. They didn't do much in the fourth quarter. They were fabulous in the second, so let's see what he does here.
2: Well, got to do well here because, Mark, if you don't get a first down here, you're going to give the Elks excellent field position.
1: Eggleton out of the huddle, left to the short side. Brooks and Philpott here as Adams stands in the end zone. From the gun. Outside blitz is coming. Give to Mills. He breaks a tackle. He's up to the 10. Up to the 15. Carries a tackler to the 17-yard line. They read that blitz. That was the right call, Greg. And they pick up big. First down yardage.
2: Yeah, they came with a blitz on the outside. And just a great lead block by Brooks. He got up to that second level, and Dietrich shot through a big play underneath the shadows of your own goalpost.
1: Who exactly is 5'7" Brooks blocking? Anyway, got his nose in there. They did have a tight end right, so good for him. Hey, just stick your nose in, make things happen. The Stampeders are out to the 16-yard line. Calling out signals is Adams. Pre-snap motion behind him. But again, they'll ride Mills. He slips when he caught the ball. Tries to go into a hole. The Elks seal that up very quickly. So, unfortunately, Greg, he just lost his footing when he got his hands on the ball because there was a nice hole to run up.
2: Yeah, there really was pretty good up. And I have to give Reggie Begelton, Mark, really, it was him who threw that block. I thought it was 88, but it was 84. So, good block by Reggie.
1: Gonna say Brooks is a very speedy but tiny guy. Yeah. He blocked for many. All right. Second down and 10 for the Calgary Stampeders. They're at the 17-yard line. No gain on that play. Let's see if they go to the air here As Adams sent five receivers out. Elks show a four-man front. Now Bagleton tracks in motion to the near side. Adams takes the snap. He is back, throwing downfield, looking for Phil Buck. It's tipped into the hands of an Elk, and it's a turnover. Elks have the turnover into the secondary. A big break. I think that was Garns, the safety. No, that is the middle linebacker, Anderson, who pulled it in. It is Edmonton ball.
2: Yeah, Vernon Adams just telegraphing where he was going to go with that. He was going with Jalen Philpott on a curl route. Mark, it was just covered. They had deep dropping linebackers. They had guys, just a ball that should not have been thrown. He threw it right in the middle of coverage, and he was almost like he didn't even anticipate or look where the defenders were.
1: All right, we'll go to timeout here. 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
1: Scoreless game, but the Elks have the ball via turnover. They're at the Stampeder 31. They make teams pay after turnovers. 113 points off turnovers. And on first down, short drop by Fajardo. Looks right, throws right. That ball is caught. Then a swarm of Stampeders are over to bring receiver down as several bodies get off.
2: Little fake handoff to kind of bring the linebackers up, Mark, and then a throw right over the middle. Not really a slant, just kind of a quick look in, and a pretty good play by the Elks to get their second first down.
1: Robustelli was swallowed up right away by several Stampeders. Here they go at the 20-yard line. Again, they're out of the huddle. Robustelli at the slot left wide side. Outside him, Keon Julian Grant. Fajardo with the ball, fakes the toss left, rolls right, he's in trouble, he's in the grasp, and he is brought down. Or is it a sack or an incomplete pass, Greg?
2: They say it's an incomplete pass.
1: But Clarence Hicks was all over him.
2: Yeah, the good angle by Clarence Hicks. Didn't take the inside angle, and Cody Fajardo with his craftiness tried to get outside, but it's all angle. Now we got a flag that was just dropped. I don't know if the referee just dropped it accidentally, but are they reviewing this one again, Mark? Because it looked to me like Cody was almost down. I thought he got it off in time, but referee's now conversing, and we'll see what they say. Referee's now going to tell
3: us. It seemed that the ball carrier was down at the 29-yard line. It's going to be second down.
1: So there it is. It's a sack.
2: Well, they're saying, did he have his knee down? But Cody, I just looked at the replay, and
1: yep.
2: Looked to me like he had the knee on the ground as he threw it. But
1: Alpine Credits tackles needs in the community. The Stampeder sack means $100 will be donated to the Calgary Children's Foundation. So it's second down and 18 for Clarence Hicks. Continue his sack streak. Back with Fajardo passing. Sets up a screen in the near flat. It's caught out of the backfield. Getting up to about the 25 of the Stampeders. Then brought down on the play, Rankin.
2: Oh, good play by Bell.
1: Brandon or Larry Orange.
2: Yeah, sorry. Good play by our safety to read that. Great play by Damon Webb to come up right away. If you're the only guy that can really see it, that being the safety on the screen pass. So that was a good heads-up play by Damon Webb.
1: All right, it's going to be a field goal time. Webb with a great play. Welcome back to Alberta Ford Dealers Stampeder Football on QR Calgary. Third and 13 from the 24. This should be very easy. No win. Julian Pins, he steps into the kick, and he hooks it. No,
2: it was blocked.
1: Oh, my goodness, it was tipped and just hit the upright and tear him through.
2: Yeah, they got really lucky there.
1: Yeah,
2: good upfield push, and it was blocked by the Stampeders, but it just barely got through off the tip. So Elks got a little bit lucky there.
1: They did indeed. So as far as the year goes, a good season for Blanchard. He's now 34-36. This season. First quarter of Stampeder football. We're here at Commonwealth. The score is Edmonton 3 and at Calgary 0. We've got about 6:36 to play in the opening quarter. Neither team's exactly taken off and done a lot. So when's the first big break going to come? The big play, Greg? I guess
2: well, we got to hope it's us. But again, our offense, both offenses kind of sputtering a little bit. Not as bad as the Labor Day Classic, but our offense has to get going. We've tried to pound it at him a little bit, Mark, but we've only got one first down. Not good.
1: Nope. See if they can loosen it up. The Peters and the Elks wrapping up the season series here. But as mentioned, I guess there's always a playoff possibility. That could be somewhere down the line. We'll have to wait and see. So while we got a moment, Dinos losing to Saskatchewan yesterday. However, Pasquale Delmonico loosened it up. The Peters and the Elks wrapping up the season series here. But as mentioned, I guess there's always a playoff possibility. That could be somewhere down the line. We'll have to wait and see. So while we got a moment, Dinos losing to Saskatchewan yesterday. However, Pasquale Delmonico, the son of Stampeder's Pat Delmonico, scoring a touchdown.

0: season. September 20th, the Flames and the Seattle Kraken open up the preseason, and we're looking forward to that. So after the field goal, Stampeders will scrimmage at the 40-yard line. They move right to left to the scoreboard end of the stadium.
1: Mark, the Stampeders still passing yards zero. The Elks only have nine, but both teams running the football, especially the Stampeders, haven't been able to complete a pass yet.
0: All right, the water crew's running off to the far side for the Stampeders. They'll huddle up and get this play going. Lights on, nice day at McMahon Stadium, or at least the Commonwealth, but you do need a jacket. It is a little brisk and certainly will get brisker as the night goes on. Stampeders out of the huddle, waiting for Reggie Bagel to make a catch. He's in the slot right, lines up outside the hash marks, behind the line of scrimmage. Adams in the gun. He gives the Philpott, dances up the middle, cuts left. He's at the 45, up to about the 47-yard line. As he gets the handoff out of the backfield, Reed is up for the tackle for Edmondson. That's about a 6-yard gain. Second down and four. DuBlanco, the linebacker, tackling as well.
1: Yeah, good blocking up front. That Philpott is a left slot back, and he went in motion, lined up at the halfback position. They gave it to him off that left side and got 7 yards. They got to start getting, they've been second and short a lot last game and a little bit this game. They got to start converting on these.
0: Second down, 4 yards to go. Stampeders are at the 46-yard line. Five receiver package for the Stampeders. Adams calls out signal, five on the clock. Three-man pressure by the Elks. Deep drop Adams. Now he's scrambling right. Nobody open. He takes off. Line of scrimmage and slides across the line of scrimmage at about the 51 and should have the first down. And by the way, Nick Anderson, Edmondson middle linebacker, was fined for that hit on Vernon Adams last week.
1: Well, I thought it was definitely should have been, and you know, almost a similar play right there. Vernon's got to do more of that. Just take off and run for the first down. Cha-ching, cha-ching, keep moving those sticks, marks. That's what he wants to do. That time he took off, he knew where the marker was and slid right at the right time.
0: Here we go on the 51. That's where the Stampeders are. Now McAllister comes into the backfield for the Calgary Stampeders. Adams at his count. Adams hands to McAllister. He runs right down the line of scrimmage, but the Elks were waiting. Smith on the tackle. Very little gain on the play.
1: Mark, they have
0: Anderson, the linebacker, up as well.
1: Anytime kind of it's a, they pulled their left guard and left tackle and tried to run over to that right side, but good play by the defensive line. If you see your guy pulls, you follow the pulling offensive lineman. That usually takes you to the hole where it's called, and that's exactly what the defensive lineman of the Elks did and brought him down for no gain.
0: Anderson had 12 tackles in the game at McMahon Stadium the other day as Adams now calling out signals in the backfield, motioning his receivers to their spots. Four on the clock. Adams takes the snap. Adams back in the pocket, standing, waiting, airs it out, trying to find a target. Philpott downfield at the 15. There's a flag in the air. He makes the catch at the 12, goes down on the turf, and let's see what the flag is. Does the catch stand, or did he push off? We'll see.
1: I think just kind of a fake. That was had to be defense, but still, I thought Jalen made a great comeback catch.
2: Defensive pass interference. Edmonton, number 41.
1: Philpott
2: that
1: runs.
2: He's declined as the ball was caught. It's going to be first down for
1: great
2: Calgary.
1: Great catch, Mark. Great route. He ran down, and then he kind of looked back, and that made the defensive back kind of stop or shuffle his feet. And then Jalen just put on the afterburners and shot up the field, and the guy tried to grab him. It was a little bit underthrown, and Jalen still made the catch.
0: Yeah, he did. Advancing the ball to the 13-yard line. That's a 46-yard pass play. Here come the Stampeders in the red zone. They've been very good there this year. Empty backfield. Adams takes the snap. Adams back. Look left. Throw left. And he threw it behind Alford, who reached out and couldn't quite pull it in. I think they're pointing at each other saying, I thought you were going that way. I thought you were going that way.
1: Yeah, well, what happened is he looked downfield, And if you're running what's called a hang route, if you're the very outside wide receiver to the wide side, you kind of run a stop route, and that's a little bit of a soft spot in the zone. I think Vernon thought he was going to come back to the football a little bit, and he didn't.
0: Second down for the Stampeders at the Edmondson 13-yard line. They trail 3-0. Brissett in the game, lining up as a tight end right. Now Begelton and Brooks motion to the far side. Adams takes the snap. Back deep. Sets up. Firing in the end zone. Looking for a target. Finds Brooks back in the end zone. Touchdown! Stampeders, Eric Brooks.
1: Brooks was on the right side, and he just ran a straight streak and caught the DB looking in the backfield at the quarterback. Brooks ripped by him and right at the back of the end zone. Excellent throw by Vernon

0: Adams, and Vernon Adams, all of a sudden his arm kicked in there. What a great drive by the Stamps.
1: That's his fourth touchdown of the year, his first since the BC game back in early August, about a month ago. So the Stampeders, Greg, took advantage of an opportunity and now have the lead at 7-3.
0: Yeah, and they really needed that drive. They're a little, you can see momentum going the way, and great blocking up front, but Vernon's really got his course there a little bit in throwing those deep balls.
1: Extra point by Paredes is kicked through, and the Calgary Stampeders take the lead. Stampeders are on top. It's Calgary 7, Edmonton 3 late in the opening quarter. This is Stampeder football on QR Calgary.
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1: Hey, and welcome back with the Stampeders leading 7-3 at Commonwealth. 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All the Stamps are ready to kick it off.
0: Well, that was a great drive. Some good throwing that time by Vernon Adams. Threw it down the field, and offense responded to that field goal the Elks got and couldn't let the Elks get. They've got to... getting a lead's a big thing right now for the Stamps, but not getting in the hole would even be worse.
1: Yep. That was a 25th touchdown pass by Vernon Adams this year. Elks send two men back, including the dangerous Powell. Speedy little guy taking the place of the equally dangerous Javon Leak. But that 46-yard pass to Philpott was really the one that,
0: yeah, that
1: set
0: was
1: up the drive.
0: Big one, yeah. Just a great route. He came off the line of scrimmage on that right side and just was running a streak. Then kind of just turned his head. If you're a young wide receiver, anytime somebody turns their head, you know, that's good for not what you want. Never want to do as a DB is to stop your feet, and that made that DB hesitate, and that got the big route there by Jalen Philpott.
1: Barretta steps into this ball, kicks it off, kind of a wobbly kick. It bounces awkwardly out of bounds at about 29. He didn't get all of that, Greg. He might have. I'm not sure, but the ball bounced.
5: Illegal kickoff out of bounds. Calgary number 30.
0: He just kind of.
5: Edmonton scrimmage.
0: It's going to give them great field
5: line,
0: position. And he kind of whip kicked his leg. I don't know what he was trying to do. Maybe kick it high, but not a good kickoff. And Elk's already almost at midfield.
5: Yes, they're going to scrimmage at the 50.
0: 50?
5: That's the 50 yard line.
0: See, you get a bad kickoff like that, and that's 30 yards.
1: Whoa. So that's where the Elks start out, at the 50-yard line. Ball on the near hash marks. As the officials now let him break the huddle and go up and over center. Veteran David Beard, local product over the ball. Fajardo standing in the gun. And Fajardo will give. Rankin runs left, puts on the accelerator, gets to the secondary level.
0: Fumble the
1: up
0: ball.
1: Near the 50, fumble. It's loose on the turf of the Calgary 50, and... let's watch them unpile.
0: I think the Elks got it back, but yeah, good hole. And excellent hit. I think that was Grant, Jaden Grant, that made that hit. But it looks to me like the Elks recovered it. And is that Rankin now coming off the field a little bit hurt, Mark?
1: He got bounced around, I got to say that. Powell goes in, so yeah, he's a little slow coming off.
0: It was a great hit, I believe, by Jaden Grant. Just popped him a good one and turned his feet. Nevertheless, you got 9 yards out of it.
1: You got 9 yards, so the Elks are at the Stampeder 51-yard line. 2 minutes, 11 seconds to play in the first quarter, 7-3. Elks short yardage unit is in. Fajardo stays in. He runs left. There's a hole. Gets inside the 50 down to the Calgary 48-yard line.
0: Yeah, pretty creative play on a short yardage play mark. Cody Fajardo took it and he ran down the line and then shot over the left side. But if you're going to have Cody Fajardo run those short yardages, you at least get a, he might get the first down, but you want to have a good hit on him.
1: Yeah, Peter is sending in personnel. Newcomer Cornelson, who just came over from Winnipeg. They let him go a few weeks ago, but he's on the roster playing at one end on the wide side. Again, Fajardo in the gun. Gives it dancing up the middle as Powell gets up to about the 45-yard line.
0: Powell last game, Mark, when he came in, I thought it was a real momentum change. Once he came in, Rankin wasn't really doing anything, and he comes in and just his different running style. He started running the ball. That time, pretty good defense, so I think they only got, the Elks had it, only got about 2-3 yards.
1: Yep, second down, about 7.5 yards to go. So the Elks will look at a passing down here. They're at the 46-yard line of the Calgary Stampeders. Stampeders have man in the ball game, along with Hicks at the end position. Another sack for Hicks already this year. Fajardo, four receivers left. Fajardo is back in a deep drop. He's in trouble. He's in the grasp of Clarence Hicks, and down he goes. There is a flag on the field, though. Let's see if there's a penalty. If not, what a play by Clarence Hicks.
0: Yeah, Clarence Hicks, he just went around his tackle. I think it's going to be a holding call on one of the other defensive linemen. Clarence
5: holding Hicks. Edmonton number 53 will decline that penalty. It's going to be third down.
0: Clarence Hicks just, with his speed and athleticism, shot around that tackle, and he went to the outside, and just a tight curve there, and just a great play by Clarence Hicks with some good speed. The tackle could not get a hold of him, and I think the tackle tried to grab his shoulder.
1: Alpine Credits tackles needs in our community. A Stampeder sack means $100 donated to the Calgary Children's Foundation. That play forces Edmondson to punt as Julian punts it. It's a wobbly high kick. Lots of hang time, caught at the 15-yard. By McAllister, runs left, runs out of bounds, but I think there's going to be a no-yards penalty on Edmondson.
0: Definitely no yards. That was not the best punt by Jake Julian. Usually he does a good job of getting it
5: no
0: outside
5: yards.
0: The numbers.
5: Edmondson number 32. It's a 15-yard penalty. It's going to be first down.
0: McAllister, he's so smart back there. And, you know, being back there, a million things are going through your mind. And do I catch this one? Do I let this one bounce into the end zone? What do I do? And he just does a great job of making the right play. That time he knew the guy was going to be no yard. Shot up and made the catch, got the no yards, and then ran out of bounds right away.
1: Hicks now up to 11 sacks, league leader. And this is his fifth consecutive game with a sack. So he's got two already. He has been a dominant player. Here come the Stampeders after the penalty. Coming to the final seconds of this quarter. 11 seconds remaining. Adams backs up with the gun from the 30-yard line. Outside linebacker blitz coming. Toss left out of the backfield, but the Elks were there. They tried to set up Choquette, but the Elks just shot up and put him on the ground. Nice play by Reed, the halfback, and that'll end it. That's the end of the opening half of our ball game. Well, opening quarter of our bowl game. Welcome back to Stampeder Football on QR Calgary. 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That's it for the first quarter. The score, Calgary 7, Edmonton 3.
5: There were 2 seconds left at the end of the play. 2 seconds left at the end of the play.
1: Ah, okay.
5: It's going to be second down.
0: Yeah, that was. So we're going to go one more play here before the end of this quarter, Mark.
1: So second and 14 at the 27-yard line. Joquette is in the backfield. Three receivers to the left side. Beckham starts in early motion to the line. Back to the quarterback, Adams. Snap screen in the flat. Caught by Philpott. He gets up 30, up at the 35, and tackled at about the 36-yard line by the Elks, who bring him down. Stampeders will be short. And are we officially done with this quarter? We are done with this quarter. That's it for the first quarter. The score, Calgary 7, Edmonton 3. Up in a moment, second quarter football action. 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
1: And we're live from the Billy Powers broadcast booth, brought to you by South Point Toyota at Commonwealth Stadium. Welcome to second quarter. And Greg, do you have some numbers?
0: Well, not too many. The system's down, but with the Stampeders rushing yards, they got 37 and about 68 yards passing. Total offense, 95 yards. Elks only got 47 yards offense with 22 yards in the rushing category and 25 in the passing category.
1: All right, that's where it is. The touchdown by Eric Brooks, his fourth of the year. Thrown by the quarterback in the first quarter, Arden Adams. Stampeders huddling on the far side. Elk, second year under Mark Killam, huddling on the near side. As the crowd tries to get things going.
0: Not a bad first quarter. It wasn't great, Mark, but they got the lead, and that's what you want. And they got the ball right now, so we'll see if they can put some more points on the board.
1: Alan Cephas to return for Edmonton. Again, no real favoring breeze for Mark Bassett. Low snap. He steps into the kick. There's a line drive right at Powell. He reaches above his head, catches at the 20. At the 30, and then is stood up. Anthony Johnson is there to end his forward progress. McGugan, the long snapper as well, and Ludovic Choquet. So the Elks will start out around, let's see, their 35-yard line.
0: Yeah, we had our punter trying to kick it to the sideline. That was like a great throw, Mark. a good spiral on it. No hang time whatsoever. And the returner, Powell, kind of caught it as if he's catching a pass, but good coverage downfield by our punt coverage unit.
1: And that's what the Stampeders did. They held him at the 34-yard line. Here come the Elks. Empty backfield for Fajardo. Fajardo takes the ball, looks left, flags in the air, then pitches across the middle. Ball caught at the 45. Several Stampeders bring down the ball carrier at the 50-yard line.
0: Well, I think it's going to be procedure. I thought the left tackle was offside. He popped out of his stance pretty quick, Mark, but we'll have to see what the referees say.
5: We have a legal procedure. Edmonton had no end on their left side. We'll go back 5 yards.
0: All right. Well, that's a good play for the Stamps because that would have been a big first down.
1: O'Leary Orange, fifth-year CFLer, making the catch. Instead of being up near first down territory, they go back the other way at the 29-yard line. 14-23 remaining, 7-3 Stampeders. Edmonton fans out of the huddle. Cody Fajardo, great veteran from Nevada, spies the Calgary defense. He takes the snap, looking wide side, now pivoting away, coming to the near side. He's feeling the heat, comes the line of scrimmage, fires downfield. Cephas makes the catch, and did he stay in bounds in front of the Elk bench?
0: He did. Then
1: and then after the play, a flag's thrown in the air.
0: Yeah, and if it's on the Stampeders, that's exactly what you don't want. And then Cody Fajardo did a good job, a little spinorama, got outside, and did a better job of throwing a good pass as he's scrambling to the left. Very difficult, but we'll have to see what this flag is because it was definitely thrown after the play.
1: So he made a good catch to stay in bounds right in front of the
0: Elks
1: bench.
0: And even better was Cody Fajardo that made that play. Good upfield rush, but sitting in the pocket, done as a spin around a move and gets outside. I thought there was a little bit of a hold on our linebacker, and then he very difficult for the quarterback to throw
5: to
0: the left.
5: We have a misconduct penalty. Edmonton number 67. We're going to go back 15 yards from the end of the play. It's going to be second down.
1: Okay, well, that's the exact stuff that got the Stampeders.
0: Yeah, exactly, Mark. And you know what? That was one of my keys to the game. Hold your composure and let them get those stupid penalties.
1: And Edmonton did get one of those back to the 23-yard line. Just underway, second quarter. Second down and 21 yards to go. Edmonton with a one-back set. Fajardo calling out signals. Stampeder dropping eight. Fajardo is back. Has time, steps out the pocket. He runs 30, 35, at the 40, up at the 45. Bounces off a tackle. Gets up to the 47.
12: Coming back,
1: line.
12: Though, Mark.
1: Yeah, but there is a marker on the field. So
12: yeah,
1: we
12: had another hold. Flo Ormolade, he got held.
5: Holding. Just... Edmonton number 53. We'll go back 10 yards. And we're going to replay second down.
0: Well, I talked in the pregame about those second and longs, which that was. We got to contain Cody Fajardo, and we couldn't on that play. But a big reason for it is those offensive linemen just cannot right now match the physicality or athleticism, I should say, of our defensive ends.
1: Second and 31 for Edmonton. They've had a couple of gains taken off the field. Time is whistled in, just underway in our second quarter. Fajardo will go to the air, throws a slant downfield. It's in and out of the hand of the intended target, Austin Mack. You just couldn't pull it in on the fingertips. So the Elks from very, very deep in their zone will be punting.
0: Yeah, penalties. They're the ones that cost you first down. So you're right, they're punting in their own end zone. The kicker, Blanchard, he's going to be standing. Jake Julian's going to be standing about 2 yards in the end zone. Staff should get decent field position.
1: All right, they'll snap from the 13. Julian with both feet in the end zone. McAllister awaits at the 45. Julian steps into this kick. Great hang time, bit of flutter to it. McAllister catches inside the 40, seeks the lane, runs left, gets to the 45, and the Elks are there. Bring him down. Good special team hustle. Orange, among others, down to make the tackle. We go to timeout. The score, the Calgary Stampeders 7, Edmonton 3. We're listening to Stampeders football, racking up another great season of football. Another great season of football, now in our 35th season. This is QR Calgary.
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1: Stamps leading 7-3. We congratulate Kyle on a strong season, which unfortunately has ended due to injury, but he's had a tremendous, tremendous year and been a big part of where the Stampeders are defensively. Stampeders take over at the 45-yard line. Big Moose Alford in the game. He flanks left. Time is whistled in. Griffin in the backfield. Big draw to the line. Adams is back. Throws a long out to the far side. Alford off his feet. It's a contested catch, but he hangs on. Knocked out of bounds at the Edmonton 53-yard line. And a first down, and the big guy went up and just got it, looking into the sun, I might add.
0: Yeah, deep out, and the halfback got way out, Mark. It was his own coverage, and his job is to cover the curl to the flat. He got out there, but Adams threw it over the halfback and then up to the big guy. You're right, he just went up and made the big catch with his 6'6" body.
1: At the 54-yard line, Brooks has Calgary's touchdown. He splits right. And we have a flag thrown way behind the plate by the back judge. I'm not quite sure. as they came up to the ball, what the infraction is.
0: Yeah, I didn't see a flag on the play. I didn't see a challenge flag, but... They're saying maybe... I have no idea what
1: this
0: call.
1: This is what I think. I think the play clock was misset. The Stampeders ran out the old clock at 20 seconds, but it's 35. That's what I think happened.
5: Okay. So on the last play, the play clock was set at 20 when it should have been set at 35.
0: Unbelievable how good you are, Mark.
5: We'll reset it to 20.
0: Figure that one out.
5: And we'll put 12:35 back on the game clock.
1: The Stamps, I mean, that was just a normal process to go to the line.
0: Oh, the Stamps still should have a first down, correct?
1: Yep.
0: Okay.
1: Yeah,
0: really doesn't make any difference.
1: Actually, shouldn't have. I guess technically it was a penalty, but once they realized where the clock was supposed to be, it doesn't matter. Just go score a touchdown.
0: Yeah, exactly.
1: McAllister's in the backfield to the left of the quarterback. McAllister leaks out. Adams throws right. A snap screen caught by Brooks. He absorbs a hit, then falls down at the 50 as Jackson, the linebacker, brings him down. And Greg, the last several offensive plays, we have not seen Leverick Mills.
0: No, we haven't. They're trying
1: Choquette
0: to.
1: And McAllister rotating.
0: Well, yeah, I don't know what's going on there. You're right, McAllister's in the game, so hopefully Dietrich is okay, and they're starting to go with little snap screens and more path of the passing game.
1: Yeah, we'll try and get a report from the sideline. Stampeders are second down and 7. They're at the Edmonton 51-yard line. Adams checking off of the line. 8 on the clock as a new play. 4-man pressure by Edmonton. Deep drop by Adams. The play is whistled down. Flag in the air, and...
0: Well, normally we have, when the referee or back judge calls it, to flags the usual procedure.
5: Procedure,
0: call.
5: Calgary number 60. We'll go back 5 yards.
0: You know,
5: we will replay
0: Demery,
5: second down.
0: Fifth-year player, 330 pounds.
1: He, the big guy, actually played briefly with the Elks, and now lives in Edmonton in the offseason.
0: Yeah. Very difficult on those tackles. They got some great athletes at the rush end position. They got to get out and block them, and sometimes they pop out a little bit too quick.
1: At the 54-yard line, that's where the Stampeders are. Second down to the Stampeders, their own 54. McAllister in the backfield. Adams is back. Dancing, has time, throws off the sidelines. Caught by Barnes, who went up and...
0: Big
1: stayed
0: catch,
1: in bounds,
0: Mark.
1: Big catch. The Edmonton 43.
0: I don't know if he got it, though. It's going to be close, but he did. He got the first down. That was a big play, Mark, to kind of reach back. Good play by Vernon Adams to throw it out there and drag that foot, and that was a big first down. Got him into field goal territory, got him the first down, kept the drive alive. Those are the type of plays you look back after the game and you say that was a big play.
1: At the 42-yard line, that's where the Stamps are, Edmonton 42. McAllister remains in the backfield. Begelson motions, line up to tight on the left side. They fake to the line. Now a toss up to McAllister, trying to get outside. Turns the corner, 40 down to the 35. Before Edmondson tackles him, DeBlanco, the linebacker, has the tackle. That's about an 8-yard gain.
0: Well, they call that a blind option or a flip play where they don't really have anybody they're faking the handoff to, and they just flip the ball outside to try and get the ball outside to the running back, and they did that to McAllister and got his jets on and shot through for 5-6 yards.
1: Second down and 5 yards to go for the Stampeders. Begelson gets to catch a pass. He slots right for the Stampeders. Back is Adam. Dancing in the pocket, leans back, firing deep. Looking for Reset down the 5-yard line. That is intercepted. Edmonton will return. 10 at the 20, up at the 30, down the near sideline. 35-40 at the 50-yard line. Calgary finally knocked out of bounds on the sideline. But that was a ball thrown up. Ford makes the catch. Big turnover, Edmonton deep in Calgary territory.
0: Yeah, again, Vernon never should have thrown that ball. He was pressured, Mark. And he tried to throw a 50-50 ball, but he had a guy right in his face, and we'll go to a timeout.
1: The only saving grace, a flag on the field. The score, Calgary 7, Edmonton 3. This is second quarter CFL action on QR Calgary.
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1: 9:57 to play in the second. The Stampeders 7, Edmonton 3. Edmonton with a huge return back to the Stampeder 38 on an interception by Trey Ford. Way behind the play, back at the 5. There is an injured Stampeder. The training staff is surrounding him. We can't pick up his identity yet, but a lot of people
0: look
1: at him.
0: I think it's percent.
1: The receiver went for the ball. That's the intended target, man.
0: He just kind of maybe came down, but I think Vernon tried to throw a 50-50 ball up, Mark, and he just way underthrew it. It was easy pick.
1: On the topic of injuries, as it is Brissett getting up, a free agent signing who's been a real, real good addition to the Stampeders. Now, he's going right to the dressing room at the south end of the stadium, so I don't know if that's indicative of anything or just more facilities to be able to look at him. Anyway, the Elks have the ball at the 38-yard line.
0: Looks like they're looking at his arm, Mark. He must have jumped up and came down hard on that arm, that elbow, something like that.
1: Should tell you, Dedrick Mills is on the sidelines, too, and it's unclear if he will return. We'll try to keep you up to date there. That would be a major loss, as is Brissett, for that matter. Edmonton at the Stampeder 38-yard line with Cody Fajardo leading the way. Fajardo give to Rank, and he dances in the hole, but the Stampeders say that's the end of the line right there as linebacker R.J. Moulton came up to push him back for a loss.
0: Yeah, good play and just good upfield push on the inside, Mark. It was the inside three guys that pushed up the field, and they were almost in the backfield as the ball was handed off, and so great play by your interior guys. Who was that? Jaden Hutchings and Miles Brown.
1: Yep.
0: Brown.
1: Foul the running back. Again, the Elks out, second down 13, Stampeder 41-yard line, four receivers out. Halfback blitz is coming by the Stampeders, deep blitz by Fajardo, dancing in the pocket, feels the heat, breaks the tackle, steps up, 40 slides at the 35-yard line as linebacker Markel Lee was up to bring him down, but the Stampeders really delivered the heat. They sent the quarter Johnson to chase him down.
0: Yeah, they brought the halfback blitz, as you said. He couldn't quite get to him. Cody Fajardo steps into the pocket, and linebackers had to come up, and it was a good thing it was second and long. He got 10 yards, but he needed more.
1: Tough break from the Stampeders sidelines. The team has lost both Dedrick Mills and Dijon Brissett. So we'll try to find out how they cover that up and work around it. By the way, welcome back to Stampeder football on QR Calgary, 770 CHQR, 42-yard field goal try by Edmonton's Blachard. He kicks the ball high and splits the upright, and he is 2 for 2 in field goals here today. The score, the Calgary Stampeders 7, Edmonton 6. This is Calgary Stampeder football. You're the voice of the red and white, QR Calgary, 770 CHQR.
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